0: happen, what Adam and Eve had done. And yet he comes at them and here's what he says. Where are you? Mm. Who told you you were naked? And what have you done? He already knows everything. He's very aware.
1: He's wondering, I wonder where they are in the
0: garden. Yeah, I wonder where they are. So why do you think God said that? Why did he ask those three questions?
2: It was revealing. I believe he did that for our benefit, not for his benefit. But he is asking questions to reveal more significantly the gravity of the situation, the whys behind their choices, and he uses questions.
0: Angela, like, how do you apply that with your kids? Do you guys ask a lot of questions now more than you ever have?
3: Try to.
2: We you want do. To. We yes. want to. All right, can I be very vulnerable here?
1: Please.
2: When we were first asked to come on the show, they said, would you come and give us wisdom on parenting teenagers and discipling them? And Angela and I talked and we said, you know, we feel like we're in a season where we're seeing shortcomings and we're working on them, but we didn't feel like we could authentically come and do a whole episode on, you know, what you can learn from Jim and Angela on parenting and discipling teenagers. So this is an area that we're leaning into. Yeah.
1: Well, what are the shortcomings? You said you have them.
2: Yeah, I mean, I think so. Your question was something about like asking our kids
0: good questions. Yeah, what kind of questions are you asking?
2: We're wanting to get better at that. And part of it is with four kids, two jobs, it's tense. Like there's this tense feeling in our home and we're trying to figure out how do we make our home a nice, calm place.
0: And well, what you just said, probably 80% of parents are like resonating. Yes, that's exactly what it is in our home too.
1: If you had 5-year-olds, they're like tense. You want to talk about tense.
0: Oh, a 2 and 3 year old.
2: You add a bunch of hormones.
3: Yeah. And the attitudes of teenagers, you know, sometimes you feel like you're walking on eggshells. You just want to have a normal conversation, but it's like, how do I even get in there?
0: And you love them. You think they're amazing, but it's just this navigation process.
3: Yes, that's right. And so you hear things, you know, like through the grapevine as parents, you're like, I really want to talk to my kid about that. And I've got a, you know, a judgment already. And I want to just tell them what I think, that this was a bad idea. And that happened a couple of weeks ago. And I wanted to come in and just be like, hey, this was a bad idea. But instead, I was just like, tell me about this and that. I didn't even act like I knew anything. Just coming in with questions. Hey, how did this go? Tell me about that day. And what were you doing? Just, you know, it changed my tone. I wanted to come in with that mom judgment tone. And instead, I was like, okay, no, we're going to come in.
1: Did they talk?
3: Just with curious questions. Yes. Now, because I didn't get everything.
1: Yeah.
3: And that's okay.
0: Well, we had a son come in. I knew he wasn't doing well spiritually. Mm-hmm. Came in from prom. Been out all night at a buddy's house, reeking of alcohol. And let me tell you, my mind went off any kind of track of, I'm so curious.
3: Yes.
0: I'm like, you are so dead right now.
3: Yeah.
0: I'm like, what in the world? You come in here reeking of alcohol. Mm. And this was not typical of him and our other kids too. And I just lost control.
3: Yes.
0: And he's like, I just need to go to bed. Like, bed? You think you're going to go sleep this off? You're going to be doing work all day.
1: He had him in the front yard. No.
0: And so he's digging holes because I'm having him plant bushes. He's digging these holes. And then he's like, these tears are falling off his face into the ground. And that was one of those total remorse. And I should have gone to be with Jesus for a while and just to get myself back on track.
3: 100%. You have to regulate yourself.
0: Yes.
3: So that you can talk.
0: And so as a parent listening.
1: I don't know. It worked. We literally sat in his church yesterday and listened to him preach. Aww. I mean, he grew up, obviously. Yeah.
0: But I had to apologize. Like, I had to apologize later for my reaction or response to the situation.
2: And an apology is powerful.
0: It is.
2: So that's not to be dismissed.
1: Mm-mm. But do you remember, I don't know if you've read For Parents Only, Jonte Feldhahn's?
2: I know of it, but
1: he
2: I haven't
1: says,
2: read
1: for men
2: it.
1: Only, for women only. Right. And she has this little gem. Again, it's a smaller book, and it's really a subtitle. I don't know what it would be, but it's something about raising teenagers. Mm. And I'll never forget one. And again, she interviews all these teenagers, all based on research. She's a Harvard-trained researcher and says, parents, here's what you need to know.
3: She curiously listened to them all.
1: Yeah, exactly.
0: Oh,
1: that's what she did.
0: Good one.
1: She says in the book, like first chapter, number one complaint of teenagers about their parents is, guess what?

0: They don't listen.
1: They don't listen.
2: Yep. Yeah.
1: So why do you think teenagers say that? You think it's really true?
0: They're people with the same core needs that we have to be seen, to be soothed, to be safe and
3: secure.
0: That's the one I always forget.
1: Hey, if we can learn it in one day, you should be able to know this. Marriage of the woman.
0: That's fair. But for us, one of the things that more recently, I talk about the defensive side of parenting and the offensive side. There are times kid comes home, been drinking alcohol, whatever. Like that's some defensive parenting. And not to say curious listening can't happen, but you also have boundaries that we need to and consequences. Right. And that's good, right, and normal. But we've been thinking through not only how can our house be less tense at times, but how can we create spaces for individual times where we can listen? So like, you know, since my heart attack, I walk more. I have this routine of walking in the beginning of the day, the end of the day, whatever. And my daughter likes to walk with me.
2: Aww.
0: And so, and I love that. And I've really intentionally thought this is not going to be advice time if she doesn't ask for it. I am only listening. I'm only asking questions. And that's been a really sweet kind of time for that. With my 18-year-old, we've been more recently started having weekly lunches. He can leave his school as a senior. And so I'll take him out to a lunch that he enjoys. And I try to do the same thing. Car time, you know, we don't drive our kids around as much anymore. But when we get to, you know, that can feel like a pain, and it is in many ways, but the less I'm driving my kids, the more I miss it. Because we have that built-in time to ask questions.
4: And then I think one of the biggest times is the wee hours of the night.
2: Yes. You know,
4: when they open up and they start wanting to talk, we have to be willing to stay up for that.
2: Yeah.
0: Are you saying this to Dave and Ann, or are you saying this to me?
4: Yeah, there's really only one of us that does that, but that's okay. You've got your other built-in places.
2: Yeah, Dave and I are night people, so that was easier for us, but if you're a morning person.
1: Ann always had food on the counter.
4: Right.
1: Like, if there's food, we can sit
2: and
1: talk. They sit
2: and then they'll eat and then they'll just naturally talk.
0: That's really good.
4: I'm going to add that to my routine because I don't add the food. Now, it's there and they probably go get it, but just to have it out.
0: Put the trough out.
2: They'll just sit there, and they're friends too. They'll sit and just talk.
4: So true.
2: But I love, Jim, that you have like, okay, so I'm not a night person, but you have put that in your schedule, like that walking piece. If my dad would have walked with me and just asked me questions, and he did, my dad ended up taking me out to lunch for the first time. I was 16 years old. I was the youngest of four, never really asked me anything in my life. And the only reason he took me out was because my mom was taking her brother to chemo. And I remember we're done eating. It's just so awkward. Like, let's just finish. I'm 16. I don't know my dad. And he orders another cup of coffee. I'm like, ugh. And then he's like, let's get dessert, which my mom would never do. So we sat there eating this cake and he started asking me questions. One of the sweetest things that I can ever remember is him just wanting to know about me. And so for our kids, for our parents to be curious.
4: That's still making you cry right now.
2: Totally is.
4: What a like core emotional moment for you.
2: And he would do that then.
1: Did you see how she listened?
2: This is because she's a good counselor.
1: Wow.
2: She's curious.
1: That was good.
2: But I think that's really important for us as parents just to not have the agenda. And you guys, it gets worse when they get to be adults and they're married. You have so many things you could tell them how their lives could be amazing if they would only listen to you.
4: Sure.
2: And yet what they're wanting is just to talk and say, here's what's going on for us to ask those questions.
1: Yeah, really ask a lot of, I mean, we're adult to adult now. Our kids are, you know, our oldest is in his 40.
2: He just turned
1: 40. Wow. You gotta be kidding me.
4: You guys don't look like you're 40-year-old.
1: I don't know, man. We feel it. But I mean, all of them, they love it when we ask questions.
4: And you know what's interesting?
1: What'd you do today? What's going on with your job? What? Anything. It's just really interesting. They're not interested in hearing us talk anymore.
4: Yeah, our kids like grow and their needs always change, but that need does not change. Yeah. It's one of the few things.
1: Hey, let me ask you this about teenagers. Again, one of the things and maybe it's because I was afraid to ask hard questions, but one of the things I found that worked with my boys is if I wanted to dive into something pretty touchy, sensitive, girls, I don't know, sexual temptation, I found I could do it with a couple buddies rather than just my one son. There's a couple guys over at midnight.
4: Right.
1: And I know them. They're in our church. They're good guys. I'd say, hey, Tim and CJ, hey. So how hard of a struggle is porn these days? They were more apt to talk because they were like 2-on-1 or 3-on-1.
0: I do feel like we have, I'm trying to be very general because these are kids and I don't want anybody to be able to identify. There are certain kids we've done better jobs with than others. Let me, that's as most specific as I can be. It's kind of like all of the above. It's accumulation. It's not one big talk.
2: Yeah.
0: It's accumulation. Right, right. And I say that in areas that I feel like I've done that well. And I'm hearing that in certain areas that I don't feel like I've done as good a job, but it's accumulation of all these talks, smaller things, maybe some larger ones, certainly when things come up, having conversations about it. So I was listening to an atheist psychologist, and this atheist psychologist said, because of evolution, our kids are wired to leave the home. And because of that, they don't want to listen to their parents between the ages of about 13 and 25. And that's why you need other people saying the same things to them. And I thought, okay, I disagree with how you got there, but I really agree with where you got.
2: I think that's true.
0: And so I would just say, hey, God's design is that kids leave the home. That design has been marred by sin. And there is something between the ages of about 13 to 25 where our kids seem less inclined to listen to us. And that is when we need other people in their lives saying the same things, because I can say something to my teenage boys or girl and I might get an eye roll. Our youth director says the same thing and he's the wisest person to ever walk the earth. And so what does it look like to live in a community where it's not all the pressures on me to have this one really amazing large talk with my kids about these things, but where we're in a community where these kinds of conversations happen more naturally.
3: That's good.
2: That's really, really good. And it's true. It's hard to be as curious when it's an emotional topic.
4: Yeah.
2: And so we're very intentional about surrounding our kids with other people that were saying the same thing. And it just drove us crazy. We'd go to bed and like, we said the same thing for the last 4 years.
4: Right. I know.
2: But they finally heard it. And who cares?
0: Yeah. Who cares how?
2: Yes. Yep. We've traveled around the world, and I'm always amazed that families around the world bring incredible joy and impact, but they also really struggle with the same issues.
1: Yeah, I mean, it's amazing. They all have the same issues. The wife doesn't like her husband, the husband doesn't like his wife, they can't resolve conflict, you name it. They don't know how really to make Jesus the center of their marriage. And it's the same things we struggle with.
2: Exactly. But families make a difference in the world. Like, a family centered on Jesus impacts everyone.
1: That's why we do what we do. Every single day, we're trying to help marriages and families here, there, around the world find Jesus as the center of their marriage and find hope. And then not just see their marriage transform, but transform their neighborhood. And let me invite you to join us in this mission. What's that mean? Pray for us. We need your prayers. But also, I don't know if you know this, but this ministry is a donor-supported ministry. In other words, people give financially to make this happen. And we would love to have you as a partner.
2: Because we can't exist without you, without monthly partners reaching families for Jesus.
1: So if you'd like to join, here's all you need to do. 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And man, wouldn't it be a joy to be a partner with you? You can help change the world. Hey, I want to read something you put in your book proposal. Curious listening is marked by 5 practices.
0: Yeah.
1: We've talked about a couple, but non-judgment, open-mindedness, patience, empathy, and presence.
0: Yeah.
1: Any one of those you want to hit?
0: I've curated those from other sources. We didn't create these things, but we need to come up with a better acronym, but right now it's NOPE-P. Like, that's how I remember it. So it's non-judgmental. It's not that we don't have views, but we're suspending our judgments just to understand the person. You asked for one, but I might just walk through real quick. Non-judgmental, open-ended questions. We talked about this, not yes or no questions, but questions that are going to give us a little more insight. We're patient. We're okay with awkward silences. We're trying to draw them out. We're trying to create an atmosphere without distractions. Well, that's actually present.
4: We're not getting defensive when we're patient.
0: We're not getting defensive when we're patient.
4: That's a big one.
0: Yeah. We're not thinking to respond when we're patient. But then empathy is an interesting one, because there are, I'm not looking to throw a match on a a guess.
1: Do it. I want to fire
0: throw
1: here.
0: A match on that. So in certain circles, empathy is being painted as a bad thing. I don't know how much y'all have observed this, but empathy, it's like, no, we can't be empathetic because then we're going to feel what they feel and be led astray. They would say things, we need to be courageous, we need to be bold. Well, it's a yes and for all of these things, but we can't throw the baby out with the bathwater. And, you know, in Hebrews, when the author of Hebrews says, for we do not have a high priest who is unable to sympathize with our weaknesses, that word sympathize literally in Greek means suffer with.
2: Wow.
0: That's what empathy is. We're suffering with something, somebody. We're trying to feel what they feel. So empathy is such an important part of it. And then I feel like present, this is what you do every day.
2: Well, let me say too, yeah. I think that's what Jesus did display, that empathy piece. Mm-hmm. He wasn't condoning their sin, but he was still empathetic with what they were going through. And I think it's both. It's very important. And I think it's really important for our kids to see that, because if we're not empathetic, I think our kids can see us as just being judgmental.
0: Yes.
2: Especially teenagers.
4: Yes.
2: So both have to be on display.
0: Mm-hmm. And we have to know, I love, again, back to that quote, you can't be curious and critical at the same time. I think just being aware, which one am I? There's no half and half. There's no 60-40. Where am I right now? And the other thing that I've done, and this works in the tense moments, and it works when I'm just tired of hearing somebody talk. You know, like I might be somebody outside the family and we have those moments. But I ask myself, all right, Jim, what would it look like to be curious right now? And it sounds so simple, but that one question, yeah, it kind of reshapes my mind, gives me new questions. And then I have this desire to be empathetic that I didn't have before.
2: I like that. And then what about the last one, being present?
4: Well, I think it's just giving someone your full attention. Like they have your face, your facial expressions are mirroring them. That makes you ask good questions and that makes the person feel like you're present with them. You're not looking at your phone or, you know, glancing over here or there. Like you actually have my 100% undivided attention. And that goes so far these days because our attention spans are just so short now with our phones, right? To be locked in and really give you my eye contact, it's a rare thing.
0: Even if you are a good multitasker.
4: Yes, even if you are. As women, I feel like we think we can be present, you know, and still be cooking or doing whatever. But
1: well, it's interesting. I think we told you, we just did a marriage, we call them summits at our church, and we did three talks. So the first talk is on cell phones and marriage. I'm like, we'll do this one quick and then we'll get to the other two. Cause the third one was on God's plan for sex and then identity and how we try to find our identity from our spouse, not from God. After the conference, I was roaming around the lobby and there's hundreds of couples. And I talked to like four or five couples and I'm curious listening. Like, hey, what'd you think? Which session do you like the best? Every person I talked to said cell phones.
4: Hmm. Yeah.
1: Cell phones are like, we are so distracted. Mm-hmm. You said whatever you pay your attention to, you're attracted to. Mm. I am not attracted to my spouse because my attention is on this little device.
4: Yeah.
1: That is a thing.
2: Yes.
1: You know, Ann calls this my other girlfriend. Oh, you're looking at your other girlfriend right now, you know, like a
2: but
1: text
2: I'm just
1: or whatever.
2: As guilty with all of that.
1: But that presence, think about that with our kids.
2: Mm. Yeah.
1: You ever seen Simon Sinek's little thing about this? He has a little
0: I feel like I have, but I can't.
1: It just basically says, we have a real issue with this. If you have this in your hand, you're saying to anybody you're with, you're not the most important person to me.
4: Yes.
1: And he even says this, if you put it on the table, even turned over at lunch, you have just said to your friend, you don't matter. He goes, get rid of the phone.
4: Yeah.
1: This is a guy saying you need spaces in your life where you're present in somebody's life and the phone is not even near you.
4: Well, that's what counseling is, right? Like we go in a room and we have somebody's undivided attention and they're just focused on me, asking me questions.
2: Feels good.
4: Yeah, it feels really good. We need those spaces outside of a counseling room.
1: Yeah.
4: We need people in our lives who are doing that.
0: One thing that I've started to really realize is the gift that you're giving somebody. Like what a gift it is just to listen. Mm-hmm. And this goes into marriage, parenting, vocation, occupation,
1: body posture, everything.
0: Think about the billions of dollars that are spent in America in the therapy realm. In 2015, we joined the Family Life Speaker team. And I started in 2016 asking, anytime I'd meet a mental health specialist, I'd ask him this question. If everybody, all your clients had somebody in their life that loved them, listened well, and asked good questions, how many of those people would still be your clients? And in the general therapy range, there's certain psychiatrists and things that would be different, but general therapy, I got somewhere between 0 and 20% of those people would still be my clients because they don't have that in their life. I mean, would you say this? I don't know what percentage you would come up with, but
4: I'd have to think about that.
0: Resonates with you.
4: For sure.
0: And it just made me realize in my marriage, with my kids as a pastor, but let's just even stay with spouse and kids. This is such an unbelievable gift that we can give people that unfortunately I need to remind myself so often that it is a gift and that I do want to give it to them. But when it goes well, and there's lots of time in our home that it doesn't, but when it goes well, it's really beautiful.
2: My best friend and I used to walk 4 to 5 times a week. We'd go for about 4 miles.
1: And they still would. She moved.
2: We talked the entire time. I felt seen.
1: I'd be driving down the road and look at her.
2: But it was amazing of how healing that was. Yeah. And I felt like this was incredible. And then we'd pray at the end of that walk. And you're right, Angela. Like, I think that filled me up. Mm. And Jim, like, I'm not sure, like, I would need to see a counselor after that because it was therapy.
4: Yeah.
2: Therapy for my soul, my well-being, all of it.
1: I mean, I'll end with this. Think about this. If our homes felt like for our spouse and our kids, this is the one place on the planet I feel seen, soothed, safe, and secure.
4: Yes.
1: I mean, when you said that, I just thought, what do they feel when they drive in the driveway? They should feel like,
4: it's a haven.
1: Here. Yeah. Mm-hmm. They're going to ask me questions. The TV's not going to be on the whole time. You know, it's like the phones are going to be put away. I'm going to be seen. I'm going to feel like I am valuable here, right? Yeah.
0: They're not going to come home and look necessarily how quickly can they leave to go to somebody else's house. And maybe, and this is kind of a metric we may or may not be watching, they're going to begin to invite their friends into that space.
1: Yeah. Mm.
2: Yeah, really good stuff. Okay, you may not know this, but we want to hear from you.
1: Yeah, like literally hear you.
2: You can leave us a voice message with your questions, concerns, praise reports, or whatever. You know, maybe Dave said something that you totally disagree with.
1: Well, why'd you have to pick on me? Maybe it's you said something.
2: Probably.
1: Or maybe it was inspiring. See, I was nice.
2: No, I know you're always nicer than me.
1: I don't think so. Or maybe you just want us to answer a question or explore a certain topic. Whatever you want to say, you get to call and say. Mm.
2: All you have to do is go to speakpipe.com/family life today. 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
3: 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At least, that's what Pastor Paul David Tripp puts it. I'm Ryan. 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He continues to say this. Yes, you are a new creation in Christ, and yes, you are alive in Him, but without His Spirit, you would have no power to defeat sin. The comfort in this is this. If you are God's child as a follower of Jesus, then you already have the Holy Spirit inside you. You don't have to hope and pray that He will be there for you. He has come, and His convicting and enabling grace is His moment-by-moment gift to you. Amen. 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
9: After the generation that entered the promised land died, another generation arose who did not know the Lord or what he had done for Israel. 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That reminds us that we need to know who God is and what God has done. These are the essentials, and without them, faith is impossible. You know, it only took one generation for the knowledge of God to be lost. But what's lost in one generation can be restored in another. Restoring the knowledge of God and what he has done for us in Jesus Christ is what we must pray for and what we must work for today.
8: 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Well, then come to openthebible.org.
10: What are some of the traits of a godly woman? The Bible has a lot to say about that.
11: She speaks with wisdom, and faithful instruction is on her tongue.
10: Do you bless your family and friends by speaking words that are kind and wise? Are you able to point people to specific scriptures that apply to their lives and needs?
11: Through patience, a ruler can be persuaded, and a gentle tongue can break a bone.
10: Are you willing to wait quietly for God to change the heart of someone in authority rather than manipulating or nagging? Do you influence others with gentle words or try to control them with harsh words?
11: It is better to dwell in the wilderness than with a contentious and an angry woman.
10: Does your spirit make it easy for people to be around you? Lord, I pray that you will make us the kind of wise, gracious women that you created us to be. Women who reflect the beauty of Christ in every way. Amen. With Seeking Him, I'm Nancy DeMoss Wagmuth.
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13: Friends, we are indeed engaged in a great battle. And this battle, it rages on in surprising ways. Weak people are given divine power through the weapons given for that warfare. And that truth, it breaks down the highest walls. And it takes hold of the most unyielding intellects, and it wins captives for Christ even when victory looks well nigh impossible.
8: Welcome to Encounter the Truth with Jonathan Griffiths. I'm Steve Hiller, and Jonathan, I'm just reflecting on what we heard right there. Weak people given divine power. That's a great, great thing for us to reflect on, for us to be thinking about. But I think sometimes we may struggle to believe that.
13: Well, and here is a place where we need to take the word of God seriously. Paul says in the passage that we're going to look at together today that we have divine power to destroy strongholds. And if you have any experience of spiritual warfare and you know what it is to see the opposition of the enemy to the work of God and to the gospel of Jesus Christ, you know how overwhelming that can feel. But to know that God has given his divine power by his Spirit to his people to persevere in faithfulness and in service and in the work of the gospel, that strengthens us and that encourages us. And we can believe and trust that the promise is true, that God by his Spirit will indeed help us as we seek to follow him, as we seek to serve him, and as we seek to get the gospel out. And, you know, my great encouragement at the present time is to see that there is a response to the gospel in our culture and in our age. There are young people coming to Christ. There are fresh waves of people showing up at church on Sunday. And something is happening, and it is only by the power of the Spirit of God. And it is, of course, something that the evil one very much dislikes, but is not able to stop because God is in it and God is doing something powerful.
14: Oh, what an encouraging reminder of that. And we're going to continue to look at this truth that Jonathan's just been talking about as we join him in 2 Corinthians chapter 10. Grab your Bible, meet us there as we continue a message called The Dynamics of Spiritual Warfare. Here is Jonathan.
13: I read in the news this week that the city of Toronto is facing a challenge in that its power transmission lines, which bring in electricity from outside the city to its heaving downtown core, they are soon to be overwhelmed by the demand for power. Power comes in from a large nuclear plant in the east and from the Niagara Falls in the west, but within a few short years, the transmission lines will be incapable of meeting the demand of the city, and a new plan is needed quite urgently to address the need. Now, you think of a great city like Toronto, one of North America's largest, and you think of the great towers in the city center and the buzz of activity taking place within them, all the people who live there, all the people who conduct their business there. Toronto is the financial engine of Canada, a great hub of global commerce and innovation. But hearing about the power transmission lines and that vulnerability and so on, it reminded me that this great city is in and of itself powerless. That is, it generates none of its own power from within. Without these few flimsy wires, as it were, bringing in electricity from outside, the city would fall silent and its towers would go dark. That actually happened once, by the way. You may remember the summer of 2003 when the power grid across much of the northeast of North America failed completely. And the great cities of the northeast, including Toronto, fell into darkness. I remember it because I was working a summer job at a law firm downtown as a university student. And I remember that afternoon, the city going completely dark, drained of all power, traffic lights failing, gridlock everywhere, elevators and subway cars stuck mid-journey, the whole bit. See, from gleaming towers to ramshackle warehouses, from luxurious mansions to humble dwellings, all alike had no power of their own, and they fell into darkness. But the point for the moment is this: the power comes from outside and not from within. And the same is true for the Christian believer. Whether we look impressive or unimpressive to others, whether we appear strong or suffer from marked limitations of physicality or mental strength, whether we have much or little by way of the world's goods, the fundamental reality for every believer is this: our power comes from outside, from elsewhere. Our power, to put it in another way, is not fleshly, but is rather divine in its origin. Now, the image here, as mentioned already, is clearly that of warfare. Verse 4, the weapons of our warfare are not of the flesh, but we have divine power to destroy strongholds. One of our children once had the opportunity to go to the police headquarters downtown and to be taken into the basement to see some of the armory and the weapons that are available for police operations, some of the very powerful guns that can be used for serious situations or high security events. In various museums we visited over the years in different cities, we've had the opportunity to look at ancient weaponry and the armaments that have been used to wage war. I think of the display in the Smithsonian in Washington, or the Imperial War Museum in London, or our own Canadian War Museum here. Displays where you can, as it were, step into the armory and look at the weapons of war through the ages: shields, swords, spears, firearms, tanks, rockets, all the rest. Now, Paul here in this passage, he doesn't take us into the armory to see the weapons, not on this occasion. He does that elsewhere. And we know what those weapons are. Allow me just to remind us of his most comprehensive listing of our armaments for spiritual battle, which of course is found in Ephesians 6. Allow me just to read this for our reminder. Ephesians 6 and verse 10, Paul says, "Be strong in the Lord and in the strength of his might. Put on the whole armor of God, that you may be able to stand against the schemes of the devil. For we do not wrestle against flesh and blood, but against the rulers, against the authorities, against the cosmic powers over this present darkness, against the spiritual forces of evil in the heavenly places. Therefore, take up the whole armor of God, that you may be able to withstand in the evil day, and having done all, to stand firm.
15: Stand therefore, having fastened on the belt of truth, and having put on the breastplate of righteousness, and as shoes for your feet, having put on the readiness given by the gospel of peace. In all circumstances, take up the shield of faith, with which you can extinguish all the flaming darts of the evil one, and take the helmet of salvation and the sword of the Spirit, which is the word of God, praying at all times in the Spirit with all prayer and supplication. What is the armament of the believer for the spiritual battle? Truth, righteousness, the readiness of the gospel, faith, salvation, the sword of the Spirit, which is the word of God, prayer. Now, those are our weapons and our armaments and the power that makes them effective. It is the divine power that comes from outside. As we think about that list, you know, it strikes me that apart from the word of God, which we hold in our hands, all the rest of those armaments are intangible and, in a sense, invisible, although their presence in our lives would, of course, be visible to those observing. And, of course, in the eyes of the world, our armaments look useless. You know, our only visible armament, a Bible, a book, and yet in the Lord's strength, as we use his tools for battle, there is mighty power available. And on the most basic level, you know, this is a reminder for us, isn't it, to use the weapons that we have. It's a reminder for us, isn't it, to be steeped in the word of God, soaked in the scriptures, to be immersed in the word. And, you know, when the battle is on and we feel the pressure, we need to remember to go to the word. Sometimes we forget to do that, I think. But the word is powerful. I find myself sometimes just compelled to go to the scriptures in a time of pressure, to stop everything and go to the scriptures and to hear again from the Lord and to be re-equipped and re-strengthened by the word. And then there's prayer. How often we neglect prayer. But prayer is power. In prayer, we come before the Lord and we say, you know, I am weak, but you are strong. Would you strengthen me and would you be at work in the midst of the particular situation I'm facing? Would you release your power in the midst of my weakness and would you be at work? See, the power is not ours, it is his. It is a divine power, invisible to the world, but greater than any other power we could know or experience. The paradox of spiritual warfare, the power for spiritual warfare, and finally, the process of spiritual warfare. Notice the progression that is laid out for us in our text. Verse 4, for the weapons of our warfare are not of the flesh, but have divine power to destroy strongholds. We destroy arguments and every lofty opinion raised against the knowledge of God and take every thought captive to obey Christ, being ready to punish every disobedience when your obedience is complete. We have to imagine now the image of a siege of a citadel or a city. There's a fortress that has been built against the knowledge of God. There is a stronghold of spiritual power set against the Lord. How is this fortress going to be taken down? How will this city be taken? Well, notice that the battle happens on the level of truth and of knowledge. It's happening at the level of the mind. This is really very significant, I think. Remember, our God is a speaking God. The Lord created the world by the word of his power. Information is involved at the very fabric of the creation. Think about DNA. This is information. And God has made us rational creatures, able to understand verbal communication, able to respond to verbal communication. The Lord Jesus Christ is himself the word made flesh. Salvation comes to us through a message. It comes to us as good news that we understand and accept and respond to by faith. And the battle with our enemy is at its core a battle over truth. It's about the knowledge of God and understanding. It's about truth and it's about lies. It's about knowledge and it's about ignorance. And I want to highlight that because I want to remind us how important it is that we have our minds saturated with the truth of God's word. I want to remind us how important it is to be thinking people and thinking Christians. I want to remind us how important it is to be lifelong learners of the things of God, students of the word, eager to be grounded in the truth and guarded in the truth. It's why the education and training and discipleship of our children and our young people matter so much, because the battle is today, as it always has been, so much the battle of the mind. It's a battle of the mind. And the process of spiritual warfare involves, first of all, breaking down the high barriers that are raised up against the knowledge of God. In verse 5, Paul refers literally to high things that are raised up against the knowledge of God. And of course, here he refers to ideas or opinions, as the translators have chosen to indicate. But the image is basically of a high wall built up to resist the truth. And these high walls of resistance, they got to be broken down. The high walls that deny the existence of God, that refuse to acknowledge the problem of sin and the call to holiness. These high walls that deny the deity of the Son, the wonder of his sin-bearing death at Calvary, the miracle of his life-giving resurrection, the power of the Holy Spirit at work in the world today, the hope of the life that is to come. And the battle rages when the weapons of God reach the walls of the citadel.
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15: I love C.S. Lewis's account of his conversion in Oxford in 1929. He writes this of the experience: "You must picture me alone in that room in Magdalen, night after night, feeling whenever my mind lifted even for a second from my work, the steady, unrelenting approach of him whom I desired so earnestly not to meet. That which I greatly feared had at last come upon me. In the Trinity term of 1929, I gave in and admitted that God was God, and knelt and prayed. Perhaps that night the most dejected and reluctant convert in all England." Now, isn't that a lovely account? Isn't that wonderful? You see, the city of C.S. Lewis's mind was besieged by the truth of the gospel, and the walls eventually came down. We encounter hard walls of resistance against the truth among those who are not part of the church, among those who are clearly not converted. But we also encounter hard walls of resistance sometimes against the truth, even among those who would profess faith. Remember that Paul is thinking here first and foremost of the difficulty and opposition he is facing even within the professing church. He isn't thinking here first and foremost about his engagement with the pagans in the marketplace, although the principles here absolutely apply. He is dealing with resistance and opposition to the truth from those who might even be found among the gathering of the people of God. He's got the Corinthians in view here, first and foremost. We see that from the shape of the chapter. We notice it even in verse 6. Notice what he says there. "Once he's destroyed every argument, he is ready to punish every disobedience when your obedience is complete, you Corinthians." He's thinking of the Corinthians and their obedience to the truth and their acceptance of the truth. He's thinking about them because he knows that within their number, there are some who on some level at least are resisting the truth and denying the truth. And Paul says, we've got to break down those barriers first and foremost. And that's going to involve argument. That's going to involve opening up the scriptures. That's going to involve reasoning and persuasion of the truth. But once the wall is broken down and the resistance is gone, there is another step in this process. It involves taking captives from the breached city and the ruined fortress, second half of verse 5. It involves taking every thought captive to obey Christ, says Paul. Now again, imagine this, visualize this. The image here is that of entering a city where a wall has been breached and then taking captive the inhabitants of the city that they might serve a new master. And here within the breached city of the resistant mind, there are now individual thoughts, as it were, walking the streets of the mind. And Paul doesn't rest on his laurels simply when he has broken down the initial wall of resistance. No, he wants now to wander the streets of the city of the mind and capture every thought and make it a servant of Jesus Christ. And I don't know about you, but I find this imagery and this concept very, very fascinating. Because Paul sees that within the city of the mind, the thoughts of the person who has been resisting the truth, those thoughts are capturable and they are usable when they are submitted to Jesus Christ. And the fact of the matter is that much of our intellectual process and our knowledge is redeemable and usable when we come to a place of submission to Jesus Christ. So for instance, you know, if I'm the kind of person who dreams big and has grand thoughts of what can be accomplished, I'm a strategist, my thought processes, when they are used for me and my ambitions, those are of little value to the kingdom of God. But when those thought processes and those intellectual gifts are submitted to Jesus Christ, suddenly they become useful for the work of the gospel and for the increase of the kingdom. When I have scientific understanding and I understand processes in nature and in the world around me, you know, but if in my days before accepting the gospel, I thought of those processes as being merely mechanistic and natural processes without reference to the Creator. Well, when I come to faith in Jesus Christ, I suddenly recognize that these are processes designed by His hand, pointing to His glory. And so those thoughts are taken captive to Jesus Christ and are now used for His honor. You see, when you and I encounter a brilliant non-Christian who has a fine intellect and a fertile mind, your aim and my aim as believers is not to get that person to stop thinking. That's not what we want. Your aim and my aim is to persuade that person of the truth of the gospel so that their brilliance and their intellectual gifts might be harnessed for the glory of Jesus Christ. Now, I think that's a very positive vision of intellectual engagement with those who are opposed to the faith and who are confused as to the truth of the gospel, who are resisting aspects of the teaching of the Word of God and are currently in a place of error. It's a positive vision because it says their intellect and their thought processes are redeemable, and Jesus Christ can use them for His glory if they will but be taken captive for Him. And so I return again to C.S. Lewis and his description of that thing that he dreaded coming upon him, of, you know, of admitting that God was God, of being the most reluctant convert in all of England and so on. But what did the Lord do with him? He not only broke down the citadel of his mind, but he then went about the city of his mind and took captive his thoughts. And what happened? His intellect was redeemed. And he used his thoughts and his powers now for the glory of Jesus Christ to the benefit of many people. The wall of resistance needs to be broken down. The thoughts found within the city of former rebellion now need to be taken captive for Jesus Christ. But there is a third element here in the process of spiritual warfare, and it's found there in verse 6. Having done all this, Paul recognizes that he needs to be ready to punish every disobedience when your obedience is complete, he says. Now, we won't take time to dwell upon this at length or to develop it, but this element is significant. Paul says that believers need to be held to account for adhering to the truth and living in light of the truth. If there are those within the fellowship stirring up some kind of trouble concerning the truth, undermining the teaching of the truth, they need to be addressed in disciplinary terms. That's the responsibility of the church. Can't be ignored. And that's a key part of spiritual warfare. You know, the dangers from the outside are quite easy to spot and quite easy to shield ourselves against. But false teaching, the opposing of true teaching, the misconstrual of teaching, the twisting of truth, these things, when they come from within, they're much more dangerous. Such trouble from within creates the worst type, actually, of spiritual malaise. And Paul says it's got to be addressed, it's got to be dealt with. Paul says he himself will deal with it in Corinth if he needs to. And that's just a reminder for us, especially for our leaders, our pastors, our elders here within the church. We've got to be careful to hold ourselves to account collectively for our teaching of the truth and our reception of the truth as a church. And again, we got to keep in mind the Corinthian context. Some within the church were rejecting Paul and his teaching. He knew it. And he saw that that resistance to the word was spiritually significant. And if there wasn't going to be ready repentance, there needed to be a response. And that's part of the battle. That's part of the responsibility of the church. Friends, we are indeed engaged in a great battle. The Lord Jesus Christ has won the decisive victory at the cross of Calvary. But the defeated enemy, and he is a defeated enemy, he is still active for a time. He is seeking to trouble the saints. He is seeking to keep lost souls from hearing and receiving the truth. He is seeking to undermine the flourishing and the health of the church. And this battle, it rages on in surprising ways. Weak people are given divine power through the weapons given for that warfare, the word and prayer, righteousness and truth, the gospel of peace. And that truth, it breaks down the highest walls, and it takes hold of the most unyielding intellects, and it wins captives for Christ even when victory looks well nigh impossible. And so, friends, what do? We take up the word, and we give ourselves to prayer, and we trust the Lord to be powerfully at work even through our weakness.
14: 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Well, Encounter the Truth is a listener-supported ministry. That's exactly what it sounds like. It is your giving, your generosity, that allows us to continue to bring you Jonathan's teaching each day. And as you give a gift of any amount this month, we want to say thank you by sending you a book entitled Gentle and Lowly. It's written by Dane Ortlund. And Jonathan, why did you pick this book?
13: Well, Steve, I picked it because I loved it and because I found it so personally helpful. And it's a book I want every Christian to read. And I've been encouraging friends and family to read it. It's a delightful book that really looks at the heart of God for sinners and sufferers, as the subtitle says, and it means what it says. Dane Ortlund, in this delightful study, really looks at God's disposition toward us and the way in which he has acted toward us in Christ, and it busts some myths. I think we can feel that God's disposition toward us is harsh, unyielding, distant. And Dane shows us that through the person of the Lord Jesus Christ, God has come to us in grace and mercy and kindness, and he loves us deeply. And he's not looking to catch us out. He's looking to pour out his grace in our lives, and we need to hear that. We need to hear it again and again. We need to be taught that. We need to be reminded of it. We need to believe it, and we need to live it. And this beautifully written study is such a help in doing that very thing. And I hope everyone listening will get hold of a copy, will read it, and will be helped by it, as I have been personally.
14: Well, we'd love to send you a copy of this book. Gentle and Lowly is our way of saying thank you for your support this month. 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
19: I love how we're told over in Jeremiah, God says, I know the thoughts that I think toward you, says the Lord. 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This is personal. The Lord is your shepherd. 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Oh, it's true, Christ died for the whole world. Jesus said it best, for God so loved the world. He gave his only begotten son, but Paul personalized it. He gave himself for me. The Lord is your shepherd. God has particular thoughts that are good toward you as an individual. Even if others forget you, God never forgets you.
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21: 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You haven't taken for an oil change. 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
22: 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Neither do people light a lamp and put it under a bowl. 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In the same way, let your light shine before others that they may see your good deeds and glorify your Father in heaven." 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
25: 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Is it more than you've put into caring for your eternal soul? Today on Turning Point, Dr. David Jeremiah explains the value of enriching your soul, especially in this age of increased attacks by the enemy. From his new series on spiritual warfare, here's David to conclude his message, The Battle for Your Soul.
26: And today we continue what we started yesterday as we look at the war zone for this battle. The war zone is your soul. Your soul is the target of the enemy. He wants to destroy your soul. The Bible says, Satan goes about as a roaring lion, seeking whom he may devour. He wants to devour your soul. He wants to keep you from the joy of the Lord. He wants to keep you from strength and from victory. And the Bible tells us about that. and teaches us what to do in response to it. And this series is all about the battle for your soul. Today is part two of the introductory message, which deals with what your soul is, why it's important, what God says about it, how the Word of God emphasizes it, and sort of sets the stage for what we're going to talk about in the next few weeks. If you don't already have a copy of it because it was sent to you, maybe you're a club member and you got one already, but you can get a copy of this book, The Battle for Your Soul, by simply sending a gift of any size to Turning Point and asking for your copy. When you get the book, we'll send you a special bookmark that will be a blessing to you as well. And now here is part two of The Battle for Your Soul.

awareness of its surroundings. Let me give you a clear-cut illustration to help you understand what I'm saying. When Rachel gave birth to her son, Benjamin, the scripture tells us she experienced hard labor and she died. With a quiet but profound phrase, the Bible describes what happened. And so it was, as her soul was departing, she called his name Benoni. The Bible describes Rachel's death as the time when her soul was departing. Her body remained, but Rachel was gone. Even the death of Jesus is described in similar terms. On the cross, after bearing the weight of the world's sin, we are told that Jesus yielded up his spirit. Even more personally, he said, "Father, into your hands I commit my spirit." And James explains the body without the spirit is dead. You can't have life without the soul. This is one of the central truths of the gospel. Your life on earth is temporary, but your soul is eternal. That's why I'm so intentional to help you understand what it means to know God. Because when you open up the part of you that God created, you open up your soul to God, and you become a Christian, you not only have gained this life, but you escaped death in the future and gained eternal life with Jesus Christ. It also means that our decisions that we make here, especially our response to Jesus Christ, will echo throughout eternity. Jesus made this unmistakably clear. Matthew 25:46 says, "These will go away unto everlasting punishment, but the righteous into eternal life." There's only two ways, two avenues, two destinies. You either get your soul right with God and go to heaven, or you just keep on putting it off and neglect your soul, and then you die before you get it right, and you are doomed forever. Death seals every decision. The prince of preachers, Charles Spurgeon, imagined the horror of neglecting the soul. He says, "What will be the very cry of a man when dying he looks back on his whole life and says, 'I was busy here and there, I did nothing for Christ, my life is gone.' And then he looks into the dim future and he sees no brightness there and he says, 'Woe is me, my soul is lost. I tried to gain the whole world and I've lost my soul. Everything that I did with so much toil and effort now turns out to be mere trifling, for my soul is lost forever and all is lost forever.'" And then Spurgeon, in the next paragraph, gave me a sentence to give you. Here it is. "May this dreadful ruin of soul and life and everything never happen to any one of you." Your soul is incredibly and inconceivably valuable. And just like everything else, when something is valuable, others want to take it, to claim it for their own. Satan is on a war campaign against your soul and mine. That's why you are currently involved in a war, whether you like it or not. It's true. So that's your soul. But what about the battle for your soul? Most people don't wake up thinking, "I'm stepping into a battlefield today." We wake up thinking about emails and appointments and errands and problems and obligations. But beneath all of that, behind every conversation, every decision, every temptation, there's another reality. There is an invisible conflict shaping visible outcomes. What if we could see the invisible world? What if we had some kind of goggles and we put these glasses on, they would enable us to see spiritual conflict encased in the world? The Bible often talks about the invisible world and the unseen realm. Colossians says, "For by him all things were created that are in heaven, that are in earth, visible and invisible." I wish I could pass out some lenses or night vision goggles to all of us today that would allow you to see the spiritual conflict that is raging around us. One man in the Bible actually got that privilege. I don't know if you remember this story or not, but in 2 Kings chapter 6, the prophet Elisha was trapped in the city of Dothan by a surrounding army of Syrian soldiers who were intent on capturing him. Elisha was with the king, and so many soldiers were coming against them. Elisha told his servant, "Do not fear, for those who are with us are more than those who are with them." And I can see the servant saying, "Are you kidding me? There ain't nobody with

0: us. Then Elijah prayed, Lord, I pray, open his eyes that he might see. And suddenly the servant saw the mountains full of angelic forces appearing as horses and chariots of fire all around. He saw what was there that before had been invisible. I can't hand out special goggles to you today, but we do have a set of biblical binoculars made up of the Old Testament and the New Testament. And both of these lenses help us to see those things that are invisible, to evade the dangers and to remember that we need not fear. Because those who are for us are more than those who are against us, whether we see it or not. What I want you to do in this sermon series is to help yourself by more clearly seeing spiritual warfare through the lens of Scripture. Whether you see it physically or not, or feel it personally or not, I'm telling you, we are in a war, and Satan is trying to destroy our soul. Stu Weber wrote it this way. He said, every Christian is a walking battlefield. Every believer carries deep within himself a terrible conflict. It's a flat-out, knock-down, drag-out war, and when it's over, you want to be counted among those who are still standing. The Bible teaches us that we are up against an axis of evil made up of three things: something that's around us, something that's within us, something that's above us. The Bible calls these three things the world, the flesh, and the devil. It was spoken of way back in the 3rd century when Origen talked about it. Augustine of Hippo, a great church father, warned against it. Thomas Aquinas understood it better than most. And theologians were drawing together what Scripture already teaches. And one of the most repeated military maxims of all time is know your enemy. Ladies and gentlemen, I'm identifying the enemy today. Here's our enemy. It's the world, the flesh, and the devil. These three things come against Christians. Whether you like it or not, whether you believe it or not, whether you understand it or not, you are in a battle against those three things. Let's talk first of all about the battle around you. We are told in Romans 12, do not let the world conform you. Do not be conformed by the world. Phillips' translation says, don't let the world squeeze you into its mold. What is the world? It's not a globe, not a map. The world in the Scripture is the corrupted culture we live in. It's the system that drives society. It values priorities, demands, and expectations. It's the stream that flows downhill and pressures us to follow the crowd rather than obey the will and word of God. If we are not careful, that current will pull us far away from where God intends us to be. Think of it as a magnetic field. In physical sense, the earth acts like a giant magnet because deep inside, far beneath our feet, there is a core made mostly of molten iron and nickel that is constantly moving. And this liquid metal swirls and flows. It creates electrical currents. And those currents generate a magnetic field that surrounds the entire planet. This is what makes compasses point north. In a cultural and spiritual sense, the world creates a magnetic field for us, the world system that pulls us toward evil. We feel this tug whenever we review our children's textbooks, when we monitor the social media of our young people, when we visit college campuses with our students and hear their anti-Christian bias. We also feel the world's gravitational tug when we feel pressured at work to keep our Christian convictions to ourselves, or when laws are passed that threaten our freedom to live out our beliefs and we just say nothing. We are living in a world system that is fundamentally out of step with Jesus Christ. And every week that goes by, as I study what's happening in the world, I see another evidence of the buildup against Christians. If you say you're a Christian, you will have many friends, but you will have at least a few enemies too. The Bible says, be not conformed to the world. Don't let the world system and all of its materialism and everything else pour you into its mold. Number two, we battle that which is around us and we battle that which is inside of us. We battle the world and the flesh. What in the world is the flesh? It's not your skin on bones. The word flesh is a word that speaks of your inward desires. And someone has said the flesh is everything you were before you met Christ. And the Bible says everything you were before you met Christ is still there and still trying to bring you back to where you were before you became a Christian. And through the lusts of the flesh, we can be taunted into doing that which is evil. You say, well, maybe that's for some people. I don't know that I ever have the lust of the flesh. I want to tell you a story about a man who is, in my estimation, the most godly man who ever walked on this earth apart from Jesus Christ. His name was Paul. And I want you to listen to what he confesses about himself. We know that the law is spiritual, but I am unspiritual, sold as a slave to sin. I do not understand what I do, for what I want to do, I do not do. For what I hate, that's what I do. And if I do what I do not want to do, I agree that the law is good. As it is no longer I myself who do it, but sin that's living in me. For I know that good itself does not dwell in me, that is, in my sinful nature. For I have the desire to do what is good, but I cannot carry it out. For I do not do the good I want to do, but the evil I do not want to do, and this I keep on doing. Have you ever felt that way? Yeah, of course you do. And you know how you pray when that happens? Lord, it's me again. I know we talked about this before. The most godly man I know about in the world's history is Paul. He gave us over a third of the New Testament in his writings. But here's Paul saying, I can't do what I want to do. What I want to do, I don't do. And the things I don't want to do, I end up doing. Woe is me. And it's not until you get to the 8th chapter where he gives us the whole ministry of the Holy Spirit that we realize none of us can withstand this if we don't depend on the Holy Spirit and ask him to give us his strength, watch over us. I know you've experienced that struggle. That's the struggle you have within you, because there's an enemy out there who wants to destroy you. We are fighting both the world and the flesh. God has given us bodies with real legitimate needs, but our desires can become distorted. Even the Apostle Paul spoke of disciplining his body. He said on one occasion, I keep my body under. In other words, I stay in control of my body. I don't let my body destroy me. So this is the battle around you, that's the world, and the battle within you, that's the flesh. Flesh is really the self of you. And if you want to remember that, take the word flesh, take the H off the end and spell it backwards, and it's the word self. The flesh is yourself, apart from God. And then there's the battle above you, the devil who is trying to destroy your soul. This is the battle above you. Jesus warned us about it. He said that Satan does not come except to steal and to kill and to destroy. He said, I have come that you might have life and have it more abundantly. Peter gave us the most serious warning, in my estimation, concerning the devil. He said, be sober, be vigilant, because your adversary, the devil, walks around like a roaring lion seeking whom he may devour. We're Christians. Our sins are forgiven. We're on our way to heaven. And Satan is out to devour us. You say, what does that mean? We're not talking about physical devouring. What Satan wants to do is devour the person you are for any valuable ministry in the kingdom. Devour your testimony, devour your courage, devour your prayer, devour everything that's about you that he's not about. And the Bible says he walks around like a roaring lion seeking whom he may devour. He's been with you occasionally, as he has been with me. Not long after the assassination of Abraham Lincoln, an artist named John McGee created a striking lithograph. It showed that John Wilkes Booth was holding a pistol standing outside the balcony where Lincoln sat in Ford's Theater. Behind him in this drawing is a dark, sinister figure whispering in Booth's ear and pointing him toward his victim. The catastrophic effects of that one act of evil seemed to come from more than just mere human wickedness. Satan was involved in that. We see the devil's footprints a lot these days. and things that happen from here and there. Something just too evil for a man to come up with by himself. It's got to be of the enemy, Satan. Satan's primary goal is to keep people from receiving the free gift of eternal life, made possible through the death and resurrection of Jesus. And as soon as they become Christians, you get on his hit list. Why is it that sometimes you end up doing stuff you know you shouldn't do and you don't even want to do it, but you just do it? Because you let the old nature take control. You let the old nature, the flesh that lives in you that didn't leave when you became a Christian, and you revert to old things. I've said this to you more and more over the years because I believe it more and more. You have a choice. You have a choice about your natures. You remember this poem? Two natures beat within my breast. The one is foul, the one is blessed. The one I love, the one I hate. The one I feed will dominate. Is it any wonder that Christians don't have moral strength and courage or the discipline to live the Christian life? If you never feed your new nature, your soul, you're going to be weak as you can be. There's a story about a famous painting that hung in a European gallery for many years. It showed a chessboard between two figures. On one side sat the devil with a look of confident triumph, and across from him sat a young man, slumped and discouraged, staring at the board as though he had no moves left. One day, the great chess master Paul Morphy visited that gallery, and as he studied the painting, he became intensely focused. Finally, he said, "Bring me a chessboard." And he took the chessboard on a table and recreated the position of every piece. After a moment, he said, "There is one move, only one move, but there is one move that can save him." And ladies and gentlemen, that is the picture of us apart from Christ. But Jesus stepped into our position and made the one move that could save us. At the cross and through the empty tomb, he defeated sin. He defeated the world. He defeated the devil. And Scripture says he disarmed the powers and authorities, triumphing over them by the cross. And because of him, we are now more than conquerors through Jesus Christ. We don't have to be victims. We can be victors. We can be champions. If we trust Jesus, he will help us in these wars that we have within us, where we sometimes think we can never win. Yes, the battle is real, but the outcome is not in question. You've already won the war, but you got some battles to fight between now and when you get to heaven. And God doesn't mean for you to lose those battles or just go along and say, "Well, I got the main thing taken care of. I'm just going to do whatever I want." The Bible says we're to stand firm against the flesh, the world, and the devil. You have a body which will live probably somewhere in the 80s to the hundreds. And you have a soul that's going to live forever. Now, let me ask you this question. Which of two entities is the best investment? And yet, if you discover what I have discovered, you see that in our world, we pour everything into the human side and almost nothing into the soul. Do you know that 2024, when we have the last numbers, Americans spent $16.5 billion on cosmetic surgery? I'm not saying we shouldn't take care of our body. What I'm trying to show you is how out of perspective things are. We pour everything we have into something that's going to last less than 100 years, and we can barely find time to put anything into the part of us that's going to last for eternity. Now, here's the second part of my admonition today. We all who have children, whether we want to accept it or not, we are soul keepers. God wants us to be concerned about their soul. And today, the enemy has stacked up odds against us that are almost impossible. You want your children to come to Sunday school on Sunday and hear the Word of God? Don't put them on a softball team or a baseball team. Because as soon as you do, you're going to be in conflict. We had that conflict. And I'm not saying we didn't let our kids play on Sunday. I'm just saying Look around at all the stuff in your lifetime and mine that has been moved to a Sunday after Sunday was protected. It just stacked the odds against us. But those of us who are Christian parents have to learn the skill of walking uphill. We don't get to go with the flow. We want our children to have a different life, a different perspective. And they're the things we do to help that. Last year, the average parent spent $500 a month on kids' club sports, which are sports outside of the school system where you travel all over the country and play with good teams. And I know people that have quit their job to make sure their child has a good opportunity in hoping he becomes famous and good. We have to take responsibility for this. The world is not going to help you. The flesh is not on your side. You got to put on the whole armor of God and stand against the evil one. I hope you understand how precious your soul is. Your soul's not an afterthought. You are not a body with a soul. You are a soul with a body.
1: Men and women, I have been changed myself by doing this study. I have to admit, I did not realize how very vital and important the soul is in the Bible. It is a powerful message, and I think Satan kind of blinds us to its truth until we just discover it and determine to make something good happen, because we now understand how important our soul is. Are you making deposits to your soul every day that are good and godly and moral, motivational? Or is your soul being diluted by all the things the world wants to do to keep it from being the strong? I love it when somebody says, he's a strong soul. I want to be a strong soul. I know you do too. We're going to learn how we can do that as we go through this series together. Let me remind you again, don't forget to get your copy of the book, The Battle for Your Soul, which is available now in bookstores and from Turning Point. 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
3: How much longer? 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Why am I not experiencing any change? 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You feel like God isn't answering your why questions, that you feel like you're owed an answer to. Friend, if you're in that place feeling that way, know that you're not alone. I'm Ryan. 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Pastor Chuck Swindoll on the way on Insight for Living in 3 minutes. He wants to encourage you right in the midst of your struggle by pointing to a man who lost everything, coming to trust the God who gives no easy answers. 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
4: 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The Apostle Paul puts it this way in 1 Thessalonians 5, verse 11. 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
3: This is Hope with God. I'm Andrew Palau. In the Bible, Deborah was a powerful woman appointed by God. She was appointed to be a leader and a judge over Israel. She faced dangerous enemies and uncertain times, yet she stood strong. Why? Because she trusted God. Through her courage, her voice, through her obedience, God brought hope and victory to his people. God often calls ordinary people to do extraordinary things. Your voice, your life, it matters. And the same God who gave Deborah courage wants to meet with you today and give you courage. He wants to walk with you through it all and guide your life and show you that he does care. Do you want to get to know him and discover his plans for your life? You can begin this way. Say, God, I want to know you. Reveal yourself to me. Show me your love and guide me in the right path, and I will follow you and serve you. Amen. Always remember, there is hope with God.
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6: Grace. The book of Job teaches us about grace. When he blesses Job, he doesn't bless a perfect man, he blesses an imperfect man. If he were perfect, he wouldn't be repenting.
7: When are we going to get it? 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
8: Sometimes God never answers our hardest question, and somehow, even in the uncertainty, we find that's enough. Job spent crisis after crisis asking why. And when God finally spoke, he didn't explain. God didn't defend himself. He simply revealed who he is. And somehow, that changed everything for Job. Today on Insight for Living, Chuck Swindoll brings our study of Job to a close and shows us how a man who lost everything came to trust the God who gives no easy answers. Chuck titled his message, What Job Teaches Us About Our God.
6: Job is set through God's lecture, which began in chapter 38 and 39, went into chapter 40, chapter 41, and he never answers the question. He escorts Job around the universe and introduces him to several of the animals of the field and the birds of the air, but he doesn't answer Job's questions. And remarkably, at the end of the book, Job is submitting to this God. This heavenly Father who permitted, even allowed, all of these things to occur. And yet he submits. Surely he knows some things of God that we need to know as well, without having all of our questions answered. Verse 1, chapter 42. Then Job answered the Lord and said, I know that you can do all things. Number one in a list of seven, there is nothing God cannot do. Having heard and having realized the limitless power of his infinite God, Job puts his observation and realization into the simplest of terms: you can do all things. There is nothing God cannot do. There's a second. And I find it at the end of verse 2, no purpose of yours can be thwarted. It is impossible to restrain or nullify God's purposes. God's intentions can neither be altered nor disrupted. What he purposes will transpire without delay, without hindrance, and without failure. Which brings us to a third. God's plans are beyond our understanding and too deep to explain. God's plans are beyond our understanding and too deep to explain. See how Job puts it in verse 3? I have declared that which I did not understand, things too wonderful for me, which I did not know. That took some humility to say that. Hear now, and I will speak. I will ask you. If you ask me to give you the core message of the book of Job, I'd give you chapter 42 and verse 3. Coming to an understanding that God's plans are beyond our understanding and too deep to explain. Number 4. Only through God's instruction are we able to humble ourselves and rest. Only through God's instruction are we able to humble ourselves and rest. Where do I get that? Into verse 4, down through verse 6. I will ask you and you instruct me. Oh God, I will ask you. You reveal to me whatever it is I need to know about yourself and about these circumstances. I have heard of you with the hearing of the ear. Now my eye sees you. Therefore, I've got an argument. Therefore, I retract and repent, and there's no force. He says, you instruct me, and as a result of your instruction, I will willingly submit and accept it. Remember my comment about repentance? Contrite heart makes no demands and has no expectations. Makes no demands and has no expectations. Job has no demands and makes and has no expectations. Now then, number 5. When the day of reckoning arrives, God is always fair. When the day of reckoning arrives, God is always fair. Remember my comment earlier when we looked at this thought, all God's accounts are not settled at the end of the month. It applies here. Patiently and with great long suffering, God has been listening and taking note of who is saying what. Not one idle word slips by his attention. He knows who spoke what. He knows where error started and stopped. He knows who spoke truth and why. He deals with wrongdoers at the time of his final accounting, and it's in his timetable. He blesses the one who has walked with him in his timetable. He forgives those who bring their offerings and offer them fully and sincerely, and he restores Job, who prayed for his friends and prayed for them greatly with an open heart. Put in the margin of your Bible, Hebrews 6:10, God is not unjust to forget. Eugene Peterson in The Message renders that God doesn't miss anything. Hebrews 6:10. Now, some of you have been terribly abused. You have been victims of the worst kind of mistreatment. You have been taken advantage of. You have, whether young or middle age, whatever the age, you have been treated unfairly. Every person in this room has that in common. So have I. Every one of us could give stories of abuse and neglect and misrepresentation and unfair treatment. God does not forget. He just doesn't march to our timetable. I mean, I wanted God to zap Eliphaz at the moment he said that stupid thing to Job. He's waded through all of these speeches and now finally says, Eliphaz, Bildad, Zophar, you're out to lunch. Or, you know, that's kind of a Swindoll paraphrase. He tells them they're wrong. You didn't speak correctly of me as my servant Job. Job hadn't heard until now that he's spoken correctly. See how it appears in verse 7? After the Lord had spoken these words to Job, the Lord said to Eliphaz the Temanite, my wrath is kindled against you and against your two friends because you've not spoken of me what is right as my servant. God heard. He heard. He didn't say anything at the time, but he heard it. He is not unjust to forget one idle word. He did not overlook one wrong act committed against you. He knows his plan. His plan is unfolding. It's not a mistaken plan. It's not a frustrated plan where God sits on the edge of heaven, biting his nails, wondering what he's going to do with that wrong individual. He knows exactly what he's going to do, but he's going to do it at his time. Job sees that now. So Job, rather than looking at his friends saying, see there, I told you it was wrong. He doesn't do that. There's none of that in Job's heart. That's why when God says, I'm going to have Job pray for you, Job says, Heavenly Father, and he begins his prayer for his friends. Friends who wronged him, who added to his suffering. How could he do that? He realizes that the day of reckoning has come. He submitted to that. Now, therefore, he says, take 7 bulls and rams, and my servant Job will offer up a burnt offering. And that's exactly what Job does. Job prays for his friends. God doesn't miss anything. Number 6, it's getting better. No one can be compared to God when it comes to blessings. Verses 11 to 15. Well, let's put 10 in there with it. 10 through 15. No one can be compared to God when it comes to blessing. The Lord restored the fortunes, verse 10 of Job, when he prayed for his friend. The Lord increased all that Job had twofold. Had his brothers and sisters and his family come back, at a family reunion, we looked at this. They all gave him money. Verse 12, the Lord blessed the latter days of Job more than his beginning. 13, he had 7 sons and 3 daughters. He names them. And the blessing falls even on the daughters as well, I'm sure, as the sons. No one can be compared to God when it comes to blessings. Did you miss the words? The end of verse 9, mark it. The Lord accepted. Beginning of verse 10, the Lord restored. End of verse 10, the Lord increased. Beginning of verse 12, the Lord blessed. Those are words of grace. Accepted. Restored. Increased, blessed. Now, let me warn you of something. Because you're conditioned, as I have been for so many years of my life, you're conditioned in this cynical world because of the fallout of our cynical society. You and I are programmed to think it's cool to rush by words like this and to hurry on to the words that are negative. Heavy trials, mold in your house, fractured families, high rate of divorce, economic woes, the homeless, the broken hearts, the brutal crimes, the drug abuse, the disasters, the premature deaths, the loss of jobs, on and on. That's what makes the evening news. They never say, now tomorrow night we'll have just good news. They say, tomorrow night, you think this was bad, tomorrow we have an expose. And you go, what channel? What time is that coming on? And the expose ends with, you think this expose was bad? Wait till we show you that expose. You will not, that's tomorrow night. Now you watch in tomorrow night. I mean, even the weatherman says partly cloudy. Never says mainly sunny. It's partly cloudy. It may rain. Never says it probably won't. And furthermore, he's wrong. And by the way, who does God bless? Job. Job. Chapter 3, he cursed the day he was born. Chapter 3, he resented the fact he didn't die when he was placed on his mother's breast. Chapter 3, at the end, he says, I am not at peace. I am not restful. In other words, I resent what has happened. That's Job, who is wonderfully blessed at the end of the book. Why? Grace, grace, grace, grace, grace, grace, grace, grace. We don't get it. We don't get it. You work hard, you get a promotion. You work harder, you get a bigger promotion. You work super hard, you run the company. Then you could take advantage of people who work and work hard and work super hard. That's the way the society thinks. Grace comes along and says, you're sick today, I'm going to bless you mightily. You're not doing too well, I'm going to bless you greatly. You blew it, I'm still going to bless you, because grace doesn't wait for works to catch up. I preached that sermon last week and poured myself into that one like I poured myself into this one. And you might think, boy, he must have man, he must live a fabulous life. Well, let me just tell you, before you go that way, I went to grocery stores today, and one of our things on the list was eggs. I wanted to get them in the cart and get them home before Ken Cooper caught me buying eggs, and so I quickly put them in the bag, and I got home, and I got bags of groceries. You know, why do you carry all of them? And you get the door, you go, you know, to get the door, you shove in the door open, and you walk in, and boom, guess what bag drops? Right. So I go, oh my, and I reach down, and I get, Cynthia's in the other room working and doesn't know any about this, and I'm at the counter, and I'm feeling sorry for myself. I'm doing all of this, and I'm getting the eggs, and I lift the little tray that holds the eggs in the refrigerator out. I think there's no eggs, and so there's one in there, and I, whoo! So there's now egg on the floor, and so I get down and clean that up, and I'm thinking, well, it's good. I looked in the box. I think, well, it didn't break any. So I lift an egg out, and not only had it broken, boom, it comes down all over me. And I totally lost it. At that moment, I lost it. Totally. You could have heard me three doors away. And my wife walks in and says, is there something wrong? Or can I help? No! I've got it! So I'm down cleaning it up. You know what? I didn't deserve to live through the night. But you know what? I woke up this morning wonderfully blessed. Grace, grace, grace, grace, grace. The book of Job teaches us about grace. When he blesses Job, he doesn't bless a perfect man, he blesses an imperfect man. If he were perfect, he wouldn't be repenting. If he said the right thing, he wouldn't be retracting. When are we going to get it? You don't have to earn it. You don't have to work real hard and hold your breath for 5 minutes and go straight home. You don't have to, you know, give a dollar to every homeless person. And you don't have to just have your heart broken over every sad story. Sometimes you just be downright selfish, and he still blesses. We wouldn't. We say, you do that again. You sleep outside. You think Nebuchadnezzar had it bad. Wait till I deal with you. Why? Because we don't get grace. We don't get it. Job is beside himself. Whew, the boys are gone. Next thing he knows, there's a knock on his door, and there's a couple of guys who need work, and they know three other guys, and before you know, he's got his family there, and he's got the money, and he hires them, and he looks up, and the camels are coming back, and the donkeys, and they're all building his buildings, and the house is getting rebuilt, and the wife says to him one morning, hey, buddy, you and I are going to be parents. She does it 10 times. Stop, Lord, stop. It's enough. Number 7. After all this, Job lived 140 years and saw his sons and his grandsons, 4 generations. And then finally, he died. An old man and full of days. Isn't that great? Here we go. Only God can fill our final years with divine music that frees us to live above our circumstances. Only God can fill our final years with divine music that frees us to live above our circumstances. It frees us. Frees us. When I have ceased to break my wings against the faltiness of things, wrote Sarah Teasdale, and learned that compromises wait behind each hardly open gate, when I can look life in the eyes, grown calm and very coldly wise, life will have given me the truth and taken in exchange my youth. Job has truth. Job is freed. Freed from the prison of fears. Freed from the tiny cell of limited thinking and negative attitudes. He's freed from grudges. He's freed from a works theology. He's freed. He's free. Free at last. Praise God Almighty. He's free, and he lives to over 200 years of age. Kids, grandkids, great-grandkids, all around him. And he can hardly remember when he got the boils back so many years ago. That's music. It's music that only God can bring. Some struggling with dementia. Old age is not kind to the body. Some battling a loss of memory. Some physically unable to keep up. Feeling shelved when they were once engaged in life, in the fast lane. And they live full of days. Only God can do that. Remember the film, The Shawshank Redemption? It's a great film that makes you think, lifts you beyond the prison cells of those men. Tim Robbins plays the part of Andy, and he's with the other prisoners struggling along with him. He carves chessmen from stone, you may remember, and petitions the state for books for the prison library and helps inmates get their high school diploma. These are just a few of the ways that he held on to his humanity. One other way cost him 2 weeks in solitary confinement, you may remember. He gains access to the prison's public address system and plays a record of great music for all the prison to hear for the first time. As the music streams through the washrooms and the prison yard, the inmates stop and stand transfixed. The actor Morgan Freeman, playing the part of Red, has been the narrator of the story, and he says this about that moment. I have no idea to this day what those two Italian ladies were singing about. Truth is, I don't want to know. Some things are best left unsaid. I like to think they were singing about something so beautiful it can't be expressed in words and makes your heart ache because of it. I tell you, those voices soared higher and farther than anybody in the great place dared to dream. It's like some beautiful bird flapped into Alexander's cage and made those walls dissolve away. And for the briefest of moments, every last man in Shawshank felt free. That's what the music of God does for you when you end your life well. You're free at last. Let's bow together. Our journey with Job has come to an end, but our friendship will go on for a lifetime. Job dies an old man in full of years. He finally, truly came to know the living God. It wasn't in spite of his pain, it was because of it. The pain drove him, surrendered and silent before his God. And he trusted him. As I invite you to trust him, whatever may be the prison of your circumstances, let God be God. Remind yourself faithfully and regularly you are one dependent soul, not in charge, limited, sinful, needy. And remember the cross. That's where we first saw the light. And the burden rolled away. Come to Him today. Listen to the music. Listen to the music. It's a love song that invites you in. Thank you, Father, for your faithful care. We even thank you for your mysterious ways. We entrust to you these lessons we've begun to learn. Thank you for our friend whom we've met in this book, for the things he has taught us, more importantly, what he has modeled. Thank you for your grace, which lifts us above our prison walls and gives us a song to sing and hope to cling to. Amen.
8: 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I'm Bill Meyer. 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

0: There are two specific impulses that you need to overcome if you want to be following Christ. Living as one who's walking with Jesus as a Christian in this world today. At least, that's how Pastor Colin Smith sees it. I'm Ryan. This is Faith Radio. You're not alone in overcoming. Jesus is right there with you, friend. Pastor Colin on Open the Bible in 2 minutes wants to share about your natural and human impulse for comfort and approval and how you can overcome this with help from the Lord. As he continues to encourage you while sharing about the urgency of disciplined discipleship.
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2: Let the bright light of Jesus explode. 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
8: It will be a barrier to faith if what you're living on, Jesus says, is this praise from one another thing. If that's really what you're feeding your soul on, it will hinder you from ever being my disciple. You will never be a follower of Jesus Christ if you live on the approval of others.
9: Welcome to Open the Bible with Pastor Colin Smith. And Colin, I think you're probably striking a chord with a number of us who tend to be people pleasers. We want the approval of others. But as you point out here, if that's what we're living for and find our identity in, we're never going to be the follower of Christ that we could be otherwise.
10: Yeah, we're really going to get into the two main barriers that hold people back from a life of discipleship. One is the desire for comfort. I just want the easiest way out.
9: Sure.
10: And Paul speaks to us very, very powerfully here about what it meant for him to toil and to work night and day. I mean, he pushed himself in order to serve the Lord. And it's a marvelous example.
9: Yeah.
10: And then the other barrier is this desire for approval. You know, I want people to like me and so forth. And Paul speaks very powerfully here about how we are not seeking the approval of men. We're seeking the approval of God. So here are two issues that are critical to a life of discipleship.
9: Well, let's look at these a little more deeply from 1 Thessalonians chapter 2. Join us there as we continue the message, The Urgency of Disciplined Discipleship. Here is Pastor Colin.
8: I want to emphasize today the common calling that is ours in Jesus Christ. And here's what we're going to learn. Two things. If you are going to be a faithful disciple of Jesus Christ, if I am going to be faithful as a disciple of Jesus Christ, we are going to have to overcome two impulses that run deep within every human being. Number one is the desire for comfort, and number two is the desire for approval. And they're the two issues that lie at the heart of what Paul says to these folks in Thessalonica who, being hooked on comfort and approval, felt that Paul's ministry must therefore have been a failure. Will you look with me at these two things together? First, then, overcoming the desire for comfort. And here's what we're learning. If you would be a faithful disciple of Jesus Christ, you must overcome the natural human desire in you, in me, for comfort.

gentle among you like a mother caring for little children. Didn't ask you for anything. We just served. That's what he says. The gospel of Jesus Christ will not travel far on the shoulders of Christians who are motivated by their own comfort. If comfort had been Paul's criteria for success, he would never have got to Thessalonica. He would have quit at the very latest at Philippi when he was thrown into jail. And if he'd never gone on to Thessalonica, if you follow the trail of God's providence through Paul's missionary journeys coming to Europe, the gospel would never be here and we wouldn't be here today. The gospel will not travel far on the shoulders of Christians who are committed to their own comfort. Thank God that Paul didn't see that as the criteria of success. You say, well, how would I know if I was motivated by comfort? Well, a person who's motivated by comfort tends to be asking questions like this, and I guess they've run in all of our minds, certainly have at times in mine. What am I getting out of this? Am I really enjoying what I'm doing? Do other people like me? Do I like them? When you start down the road of these questions being dominant in your decision-making, you're really betraying that the fundamental motivation of your life is one of comfort. You are working with a false definition of success and likely, therefore, to make a poor decision. And the whole point of what the Apostle Paul is saying here is that comfort is a false definition of success. Our visit to you was not a failure. You need to understand that. So repentance at this point means ditching these questions and us embracing a new definition of what success looks like. What matters before God is not the comfort of my life, but the advance of the gospel through my ministry. What matters before God is not the comfort of your life, but the advance of the gospel through your ministry. Actually, a wonderful thing, because some of us here are, right now, you've come to church today and you are experiencing great pain, and you're in the middle of a situation that is not easy. And you are trusting Christ and you are loving God. And by God's definition of success, you are a runaway success right now. Because to love God in the middle of pain and to trust Him in the middle of pressure is about the greatest reflection of the image of Christ that can be seen this side of heaven. Get a new and a right definition of success. You'll be greatly encouraged and strengthened and helped for the glory of God. If we would be faithful disciples of Jesus Christ, we've got to overcome the natural human impulse that's within all of us for comfort. And you know, what's true of us individually, of course, is true for us as a church. The gospel will not travel far on the shoulders of a church that is primarily motivated by our own comfort. Now, here's the second great challenge that I think comes out of this passage of Scripture. It's really come freshly to me studying this during these last days. If we're to be faithful as disciples of Jesus Christ, we must overcome not only the impulse for comfort that runs deep within us all, but secondly, the impulse for approval. And that, again, is like a deep river, a deep stream that runs within all of us. It is part of our humanity. We want to be thought well of, liked and appreciated, respected by other people. But what we're going to learn, again, from this passage of Scripture and the example of Paul, is that if you would be a faithful disciple of Jesus Christ, you have to overcome the impulse, the desire to live on the approval of others. Now look at verse 4, where Paul makes this very clear. We are not trying to please men. And he continues into verse 5. You know that we never used flattery, he says. Flattery, of course, is telling someone else how great they are so that they will think how great you are, right? That's flattery. Or I forget who gave this definition, but it sticks in my mind. I think it's wonderful. Flattery is saying to someone's face
what you would never say behind.

0: behind their back. You think about that. This flattery is saying to someone's face what you would never say behind their back. Now, Paul says, we didn't do that kind of thing. We weren't into trying to manipulate other people so that they would think well of us all the time. Verse 6, we are not looking for praise from men, not from you, nor from anyone else. Now, very simply, if Paul's definition of success had been that everyone should think well of him, he could not have been faithful as an apostle. This issue of looking for praise from other people, it runs so deep. We all want others to think well of us. But if you allow that to be the driving motivation of your life, bottom line, you cannot be a Christian. And I take that directly from the words of Jesus in John chapter 5 and verse 44, where Jesus was speaking to some folks who never came to faith. And he said this, how can you believe? How can you believe? He's saying it's impossible. It won't happen if you accept praise from one another and make no effort to seek the praise that comes from God alone. It will be a barrier to faith if what you're living on, Jesus says, is this praise from one another thing. If that's really what you're feeding your soul on, it will hinder you from ever being my disciple. How can you believe? You will never come to radical Christian faith. You will never be a follower of Jesus Christ if you live on the approval of others. It cannot happen.
1: 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And we're going to continue in just a moment. 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Here is Pastor Colin.
0: A while ago, I saw a poster that, for some reason, it's just stuck in my mind. It's a great one. It was a picture of a cuddly tiger cub. And beside the furry tiger cub was the slogan, I am wanting to be loved. Now, it's exactly the kind of poster that you would expect to see in a teenage girl's bedroom, right? Tuggly little tiger, I am wanting to be loved. Now, think about that with me, because that poster will sell really well because it taps into one of the deepest rivers in a teenage girl's heart. And not just a teenage girl, but frankly, the rest of us as well. I am wanting to be loved. But what happens to a teenage girl if she allows that to become the driving motivation of her life? I am wanting to be loved. Where will that take her? What will she do to fulfill that desire? You see, once you give way to wanting to be loved as the fundamental driver of your life, you will be kept from being a follower of Jesus Christ, and you will end up in a life of manipulation to gain what you desperately crave. And you know what? The gospel takes that poster down. And it replaces it with another one that says, I am loved by Jesus Christ. I think that's what every teenage girl needs to know more than anything else growing up in this world, don't you? That's what all the rest of us need to know if we are to be true disciples of Jesus Christ. Let me apply it not only to teenage girls. Let me apply it to parents. Let me put it simply this way. You cannot be an effective father or mother if you are driven by the need of approval from your children. If you're coming to being a dad or a mum with a fundamental mindset of saying, I am wanting to be loved and I'm going to get that fulfilled out of my children, then all of your decisions will be skewed in the direction of whatever pleases them, and you will not be able to be an effective father or a mother. The gospel takes that poster down. And it puts you in a position, as you embrace it with faith, where you can be a more effective father and a more effective mother because you know that you are loved by God and you are not driven by the need of the approval of your children. Let me try and apply it thirdly to leaders, pastors, missionaries. You cannot give effective leadership in ministry if you are driven by the need to be loved, liked, and approved by everybody else. What would Jesus have done? No, the faithful church is never led by people who put their finger in the wind and say, what does everyone want? Gospel never advances that way. And indeed, it applies to the whole body of the church. If our fundamental question is, does everyone else who doesn't believe like us? We'll never advance far with the gospel. This was the problem. There were a whole group in Thessalonica who said, you know, it caused a lot of trouble, this gospel coming to Thessalonica, so it must have been a failure. Wrong criteria for success. So if we are going to be faithful disciples of Jesus Christ, what we're learning from the scriptures this morning is that we have to overcome these two deep impulses that run like strong currents within every human life, the desire for comfort and the desire for approval. And you say, I see that, but how is it going to happen? How do I do that? Well, Paul models for us a life that rather than being driven by the approval of others is lived under the approval of God. And rather than being driven by comfort, is one that is entrusted with the gospel. Look at verse 4. We speak as men approved by God, to be entrusted by the gospel, and we are not trying to please men, but God who tests our heart. We speak as men approved by God. And it's knowing that we have the approval of God that frees us from being driven by this craven need of the approval of others. You say, how could Paul, who had been a blasphemer and a violent man, say in the face of great opposition that he lived under the approval of God? Well, that's the gospel right there, isn't it? Not because of his merit, but because of God's mercy. Not because he's a perfect man, but because he has embraced Jesus Christ and Christ has cleansed him from all the sin of his life, and now he lives with a clear conscience towards God. God knows his mind. He says God tests our heart, and God knows that he is a man in Christ living with a clear conscience before God. A marvelous thing. And not only does he know this wonderful approval of God, but for that reason, he is able to move forward with the work of the gospel, because when you know that things are right between you and God in the mercy of Jesus Christ, then you become someone who can be trusted with this gospel. That's what sets a person free to serve. There's no more beautiful picture of this, I think, than from our Lord Jesus Christ on the night that he was betrayed. You remember the story well, that ahead of him, as he gathered with his disciples, was the betrayal by Judas, the desertion by his friends, the arrest, the scourging, and then that awful crucifixion on the cross. And Jesus knew what was coming. And he gathers with his friends, and if ever there was a moment where the disciples should minister to Jesus, this was it. And you know they blew it completely, because they're all into the comfort approval kind of a thing, you know, who's the greatest and who's the best, and each one wanting to be more affirmed than the rest, and so forth and so on. And as they are totally insensitive to the struggle of Jesus, Jesus incredibly gets up, takes off his outer clothing, puts a towel round his waist, and goes and ministers to them by washing the feet of the disciples. He's able, in that most uncomfortable of situations, to minister and to serve and to portray the very spirit of the heart of the Father. And you say, how was he able to do that? And John tells us, I don't know if you've ever noticed this before, but John tells us in John's Gospel chapter 13 and verse 3. John's Gospel chapter 13 and verse 3. Here's how Jesus did that. Jesus knew that the Father had put all things under his power and that he had come from God and was returning to God. Jesus knew something. He was secure in his relationship with the Father. He knew he had come from God. He knew he was returning to God. He knew something. Now look at the next word. This is so important. Jesus knew that he'd come from God and that he was returning to God. So he got up from the meal, took off his outer clothing, wrapped a towel around his waist, and then he pours the basin and he begins washing the disciples' feet. He was able to do this because of the security that he had in the knowledge of his relationship with God the Father. He came from God. He was going to God. He did not need, therefore, to depend on their ministry to him, which failed. He was able on that basis to get up from the table and to minister to them and then to go out from there and into the Garden of Gethsemane and go to the cross so that there should be a gospel. It's those who live under the approval of God who can be entrusted with the gospel. Do you know, if you were to measure the ministry of Jesus by the criteria of comfort and approval, you would have to say that Jesus' visit to this planet was a failure. And there wasn't much comfort on a cross. And at that moment, he didn't even have the approval of his 12 closest friends. Jesus is operating with a different definition of success. And he says, as the Father has sent me, so I'm sending you. As he had that approval of being the beloved Son in whom the Father is well pleased, as on his shoulders and on his cross, the gospel is forged. He says, as the Father has sent me, so I'm sending you. And that's why Paul says in verse 12 of our passage here, therefore we're urging you to live lives that are worthy of God who calls you into his kingdom and into his glory. And that doesn't mean a life that is driven by comfort and by approval, but one that lives on the approval of God and therefore carries the gospel, as in Jesus and in Paul. The success of your life and mine, the success of our church, will not be measured on the last day by the comfort that any of us have enjoyed or the approval we have received from others, but rather on the degree to which, as faithful disciples, we receive the approval of God as those who have carried the gospel and advanced it in our time for his glory and for his honor.
1: 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And as you give a gift of any amount this month, we want to send you a copy of Tim Keller's book called What is Wrong with the World? And Cullen, tell us about this book.
2: Well, I think everybody's heard the phrase that a picture is worth a thousand words. And the Bible answers the question, what is wrong with the world, with the age-old answer, the unchanging answer, that it is sin that's got into the human bloodstream. But you see, what God has done so wonderfully is he speaks to us in language that we can understand. He uses pictures. And what Tim Keller has done so wonderfully here is he's drawn out the pictures that God has used in Scripture to explain what's wrong with the world, to tell us what sin is and what it's like. So, for example, it's like a predator, like an animal in the story of Cain and Abel. God says sin is crouching at the door as if it was ready to attack and to destroy. Or it's like leprosy, which we have in the story of Naaman. This goes through and it gets at the question, what is it that's wrong with the world? That's a question that any thinking person really needs to grapple with. And it enables us to grapple with it in a way that we are able to understand. It's beautifully written, it's an easy read, and it answers one of the most important questions we can ever face.
1: 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For Pastor Colin Smith, I'm Steve Hiller. 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
3: Faith in God is about so much more than believing the right things. It's about living the right way. Because you believe the right things. That reminder comes from Paul David Tripp. I'm Ryan. This is Faith Radio. He continues to say this. True biblical faith causes you to submit to all the things that are required to shape your influence to God. He will become the object of the worship of your heart. His rule will define the moral boundaries of your life, and his kingdom work will become your joyful calling. It's radical to believe that God really does exist and reward those who seek him. And that radical belief does radical things to your living. Remember, friend, you can't conjure up this life-shaping faith. No, it is a gift of his grace. Intentional living on the way in 4 minutes.
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0: husband and I married in 1992. Each of us had custody of our children. We went to a wonderful counselor. The counselor told us, you will never have a blended family. The best you can do is have it finely chopped. And that was our goal. Our intentional decision making was to try to blend us together as good as possible, but never expect it to be perfect.
1: No families are, but indeed that's true with blended families and all the work I've done over the years and conferences and counseling and talking to families. Blended families often really face that issue of expectations minus reality equal disappointment, expecting after you get married things are going to be okay, and then you find there's additional stress. So today's for you. We got some help for you. Dr. Randy here from Intentional Living, and my friend Ron Deal will be joining me in just a moment. This guy is an expert on blended families. That's his whole mission and ministry in life. And he's going to answer some really important questions and calls coming up. By the way, we'd love to have your comments live on our storyline at 888-888-1717. We have all our calls lined up for the show based from our archives, but your comments are certainly welcome. We'd love to hear from you again on our storyline at 888-888-1717. Couple comments before I get Ron on the line here. Each member in a blended family is always going to bring some level of hurt. Maybe it's because you're on different page when it comes to should we blend and how we're going to blend and who we're blending with. But you have to recognize that people bring hurt into a blended family, and you have to get through the hurt, through the loss, and move into the like and love stage. And it takes time sometimes for people to get there. And of course, a big dose on steroids of 1 Corinthians 13, which has to do a lot with love. Here's what I believe. I believe that marriage is for adults who are ready to serve. And when it comes to blending a family, you've got to be ready not only to serve, but you've got to be ready to sacrifice. We'll find out if Ron agrees with me. Well, let me introduce Ron Deal. He's been with me before, director of Family Life Blended over at Family Life in Arkansas. And Ron, welcome. I'm glad you're on the line with us. In fact, being back with us again, here's the question. What do you think? Was I on course in starting the show today talking about first marriages, you've got to serve, but if you're in a blended family, you have to really super serve?
2: Yeah, no, and you nailed it. A mature couple who is willing to sacrifice. Emphasis on mature. Maybe we should say maturing, right?
1: Yeah.
2: We're all maturing.
1: Right.
2: None of us have arrived, but a humility of heart that allows us to be moldable, shaped, teachable by the Holy Spirit and what life is showing us are huge qualities for any couple, any family. I think especially important in a blended family. Mm-hmm. You do have some things you've got to overcome. You know, I had an image pop in my mind as you were talking. You were talking about being patient. And, more and more couples that are getting married and forming blended families have an element to their wedding ceremony these days. It's called the blending of the sands mm-hmm. ceremony. Have you seen that? Yeah, and so it's a little bit like the idea of the unity candle, but you have on stage this big clear vase, and then separate vases for the groom, the bride, and then children, however many there are, and each has a different color. And you get the idea, even if you're just picturing it, you know, the groom pours some of himself into this unifying vase, the bride pours some of herself, then kids, however many, each on their both sides or what have you, are pouring a little of themselves in. And it creates this beautiful mosaic of colors of sand, right?
1: Yeah.
2: Well, the reality is, that's the wedding ceremony. And kids, if it happened the way it really happens in life, one kid would pour all of himself in and just go, man, I love this new guy. My stepdad is awesome. I'm all in, right? Another child would pick up their vase and they would pull out two grains of sand and they would flick them into the vase as if to say, no, I don't think so. You know, this is not my wanting. This is something they're making happen around me, but I'm not pouring myself into this new family. And then you got another child who pours some of themselves in, but then they pull up another vase. That's the other home. And they're pouring part of themselves over there. And then they go a little more over here and then back to the other vase over there. That's the reality. So it doesn't create this beautiful mosaic on day one. The mosaic is something that you create over time.
1: Mm.
2: And blended family couples who think that ritual at the wedding then automatically gives them familyness, as I like to call it, they're set up for a lot of disappointment when they go home and this one child's only throwing two grains of sand of themselves into the family. That's all they're invested. And the adults are invested huge, Randy, right? I mean, mm-hmm. They got married for a reason. They're pouring all of themselves in. But not everybody else does on the first day. You have to be patient and you have to say, how do I meet this kid where they are? Right now, they are withholding most of themselves. How do I meet that child where they are? Those are some of the challenges that people face. But if you find your way through that, I think what you'll find over time is that the child begins to say, okay, I'll put a little more of me in, a little more of me in, and over time, maybe a lot of me in. But that's to be seen.
1: It takes time. Ron Deal is here with me today on the phone. Ron is the director of the Blended Family for Family Life out of Little Rock, Arkansas. Our friends at Family Life doing a great job helping marriage and parenting and families here and around the world. Glad to have Ron on with us today. And if you can't reach us live, you can always leave your question or your comment on our storyline, just like Marva did over there in Missouri.
3: My husband and I have been married 27 years, and we have a blended family. He has four children, and I have four children, and they're all about the same age. My problem is they're all grown and out on their own, except that they often, especially his, will come back for help, financial help, or one of them has moved in a time or two, and I don't know how to get him to say no. And me too. I'm pretty much one that can say no, but trying to get him to back me up on saying no is also a problem. So how do we say no to financial help to these 40-plus-year-old children and also to either buying or giving them vehicles?
1: Wow, Marva, and I hear in Marva's voice, Ron, a little frustration with her husband. How do I get this guy to stand up and be the man of this house and tell his 40-year-old son it's time for him to take his own responsibility? Big issue. That happens in all families, the blended families in particular. That can be a big issue.
2: That's right. She has more than a little frustration. You're exactly right about that. Well, first of all, let me react and say this is not a financial issue.
1: Mm-mm.
2: This is not adult child versus small child issue. This is a parent who doesn't know how to say no, who doesn't know how to disappoint their children. That's the issue. And the fact that dad couldn't do it when they were young shouldn't surprise us that he still can't do it when they're old. He just has to find the courage. Now, inevitably, when I sit down with somebody and start talking about this, they know they should say no. It's not mm-hmm. a matter of they don't know it. They don't recognize that they're somehow, you know, keeping their kids dependent upon them. I think what's behind it is a fear, and that's what I don't know. Like, if the dad were listening right now, and I would just ask him, I would say, so what's your concern? What's your fear? If you don't provide this car, this money, what's going to happen? And whatever follows is what's holding him back. Now, it may be a very legitimate concern. It might be something that he's kind of imagined it'll be worse than life would really show us that it is. Whatever that fear is, that's his barrier, and he's got to figure out how to walk through that fear if he's ever going to actually say, I'm sorry, I can't help you.
1: There's a lot, I think, of guilt that flows through that too. I mean, I messed up the family and maybe went through the marriage with this kid's mom or dad didn't work well, and I take responsibility, and now there's feeling of mm-hmm. guilt, and I'm trying to make up for something in the past, and mm-hmm. and young people can start to take advantage of that as well.
2: Well, are you suggesting kids would pick up on this?
1: Yeah, I would think so.
2: That they would. You think so? Why, why, that's surprising. I can't imagine a child that would take advantage of a parent who will be a
1: little sinful nature there.
2: An open ATM. You know, yeah, you're exactly right. They're gonna just keep coming back. Not that they're feigning failure. I mean, sometimes people just have hard times. And again, if this is hard times one time, that help them. But if this is hard times repetitively, then, I mean, the way I would say it is two objects can't occupy the same space. It's the second law of thermodynamics, all right? So if you occupy the responsibility space, they cannot occupy the responsibility space.
1: Mm-hmm.
2: And now you're disintegrating who they are as people. You need to step out of the responsibility space, let them step into it, and that will grow them as people. It's a hard move for any of us as parents.
1: It is. But, you know, one of the formulas that I use in conferences, Ron, is expectations minus reality equals disappointment.
2: Yeah.
1: And you said a moment ago, you know, you got to learn how to disappoint your child. And that kind of struck me that in that little formula, one of the things you need to do is have realistic expectations. In other words, with your adult son or daughter, or with your wife's or husband's son or daughter, to sit down together as a couple and say, hey, let's be clear on what the expectations are. You know, we can help with this, but not with this. We're willing to step in with this, but not with this, and set those up in advance. So when you say no or when you say yes, either way, it was based on reasonable expectations that you planted in their minds. So it helps you not be as disappointed yourself. So I think really working with the expectations in advance of what you will or won't do with your adult children, I think is really important.
2: Yeah, I got to mention my book, devotional book for couples, Daily Encouragement for the Smart Step Family. It's a 365-day devotional for couples to read. And again, one of the ideas behind this book is sit down, share a simple thought in 1 minute or less, and have it help you come together so that you can lead from a position of unity as a couple. It'll strengthen your marriage. It'll help you in your parenting. It'll help you with your finances and dealing with ex-spouses, all the unique things that blended families face that face on a daily basis. Part of the hidden agenda here is just what you're talking about, creating shared expectations for how we lead together. That is such an important concept.
1: Well, it is. Ron Deal's here with me today. By the way, if you want to check out his material, his book, ministry, and so on, we'll have the information up on our website. Just go to theintentionallife.com, click on broadcast highlights, and Ron and his information will be there listed for you. We're talking about blended families today. Love to have you come in and join us with your comments at 888-888-1717.
4: I was just calling to make a comment about the blended families. I've been in a blended family now for 16 years. If they put God first and look at your blended family as a team, in a team, everybody has their own qualities that they can bring to the team to make it better. And if everyone just gets on one page, you know, you have to meet some teammates at where they are and not to expect any more or less out of each other. But use the different personalities, the different, you know, advantages and disadvantages of each member of the team, and just work to make sure that your team is successful, and just to remain encouraged and to, you know, ask God to give you strength and to handle it in a godly way.
1: All right, there's someone that's coming from the trenches, been there, understands the dynamics, that it can be difficult, and understanding the differences in people. I mean, let's face it, when you get into a first marriage, that's difficult enough when it comes to bringing people together and relationship together and then having children. Then you put a blended family together. It can be tough. 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And all you have to do that is go to theintentionallife.com/WB for wristband. Tell us what that one thing is. We'll pray for you and we'll get that out as a way of encouraging you. So what's your one thing for 30 days? That's intentional living in your life.
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1: 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And if you can't reach us live, you can always leave your questions. We love hearing your questions or comments on our storyline. just like this call that came from Loretta in Wisconsin.
6: My husband and I have a blended family. He married me with three children, and they came from two different fathers, and I was the only believer for a long time, and it was very difficult at Christmas time. After him almost divorcing me because I was a Christian, he is now a Christian himself and an awesome man of God. But don't give up in prayer. He may be the reason you're in your husband's life will be to save him.
1: Boy, she, listen, appreciate your call. You got there the hard way, but, you know, you got there. And patience. Sometimes you have to hang on, Ron. Your work with blended families, I would imagine there's for some people, an early exit strategy. If this thing isn't working after a few months, I'm out of here. But sometimes waiting a little bit longer, working together, some of those things start to smooth out.
2: Yeah, you know, you mentioned an early exit strategy. We do know from research that people that have been through, for example, one divorce and are now married in a stepfamily situation, that they do exit more quickly that second marriage than other people in marriages. Why? Well, a number of things kind of influence that, but one of them is this sense of, I know what pain is. I don't want to go through that pain again. If I smell it coming, I'm out. I know what it is to be betrayed because in my first marriage, my wife betrayed me. And so if I have any sense that I can't trust my second wife, I can't trust her kids, I can't trust her with my children, whatever that is, I can't trust her. I'm out. I'm not going through that again. Right. So they kind of go into the marriage with this impending sense of doom. And there's a fear of going through a similar experience that they had in the first marriage, and that sets them up, Randy, to be hypervigilant and seeing things that often are not there, right? They're so looking for evidence that their fears are right, that they find the evidence, and then they pull back. By the way, this is one reason we at Family Life Blended are constantly trying to equip ministry leaders, coaches, marriage ministry directors, pastors in the local church, because a lot of pastors don't realize this. They don't know how to, on the front end, to equip or help a couple getting ready to get married. They don't know how to bring up these unique aspects of blended family living. We do an event every fall called the Summit on Step Family Ministry. If any of your listeners right now are interested at all, from a lay couple all the way up to people on staff to elders in a church, if they're interested in learning more about step families and what they can do, we do a 2-day ministry equipping event, the Summit on Step Families. They can learn more about that from your website, I'm sure, but also from familylife.com.
1: Well, good. I hope they'll check that out, because it's a resource that can be helpful for pastors and for churches. We've got people commenting on Facebook, Lynette, for instance, talking about the fact that, okay, the stepkids are all in college, but it seems like they, you know, can bring some of their problems home with them. In other words, they've been rooted into their lives, been a part of who they are. Their biggest challenge is learning to not only appreciate and loving the moments, but also the discipline. I want to protect my kids, she says, but they're bringing things from past experience. How do you respond when you've got a stepchild, maybe an adult, a young adult, and you're getting the grief from things that frankly were not your fault?
2: Yeah, and Lynette's also pointing out that her children, it sounds like she has biological children of her own, and they're getting the ripple effects of this older college age kids that are coming home, her stepchildren. Yeah, wow, really awkward and difficult situation there. And it doesn't surprise me. I think a lot of kids do come home from college carrying with them all the baggage from what they've been feeling. They go away to school, they get a break, and then they have to come home to the stress again, or whatever the storyline is. And they don't necessarily come home happy sometimes. And that does ripple into the step-parent and the step-siblings situation. That's one of those deals where the step-mom in this case needs to talk to her husband before his kids come back from college, and they really need to try to have a game plan. Like, what are we going to do? What usually happens? How do we usually handle it? What do we want to try to do this time? How do we be mindful there are other people living in the house and protect them, and just in the sense of them having to not be exposed necessarily to the negativity? And they just got to get a game plan. Will it be perfect? No. Will they live and learn? Yes. But at least they're trying to lead from a position of unity, and they're trying to be proactive rather than just being reactive. You know how important that is.
1: Absolutely. Ron Deal is here joining us from Family Life. He's in charge of the Family Life Blended ministry there. And, you know, if you can't reach us live, you can always leave your question or comment on our storyline, just like Wendy has done.
7: Hi, Dr. Randy. My name is Wendy, and I am in a blended family. And our finances have depleted, and I cannot get my husband to work. I'm trying to do the intentional living thing by letting him lead and trying not to be argumentative, and sometimes he can be difficult. He was very helpful. We've only been married near 2 years. Between us, we have 3 children, and I just don't know how to make him understand that he needs to contribute financially. Please pray for us.
1: Yeah, we will. And, you know, I would, Wendy, be interested to know what his pattern was in his earlier marriage. Has this been a pattern that he's not worked or not provided? Or is it just shown up now? Is there something causing this? Has he got depression, or does he have some medical issue, or is there something going on in his life, or is it part of his character and his personality and his the way he views life that he's just, you know, frankly, not a hard worker? But that gets to be an issue. We're talking about blended family. Often the attention, Ron, goes to the kids, but in this case, it could be just between the husband and wife. She's just saying, hey, this isn't turned out like I thought.
2: Yeah. Yeah, there's definitely an expectation that has not been met for her there, and rightfully so, it sounds like. To me, the question is always leverage, right? Does she have leverage? Would he hear her heart on that? It kind of sounds like she feels powerless. So if she does not have leverage, then who does? Is it a friend of his? Is it his uncle? Is it his brother? Is it a pastor? Who could help speak into his life? I think it might do her some good to try to pull that person in and have them speak with him, encourage him, figure out what's going on, why he can't get active, find the leverage. That's the only way things are going to change.
1: It's important to communicate. That's a key. Hey, listen, we've got about 2 minutes left. Ron, you work with a lot of blended families. What's the parting shot for blended folks listening today?
2: I've written 6 books, and 5 of them have the word smart in the title. I'm convinced that stepfamily's got to get smart about blended family living so that they can navigate that as a couple navigate through it. There's just enough unique and strange about the territory. Look, if you were traveling to a foreign country you've never been to before, and they have a different language, a different money system, a different government, different ecology, different landscape, different weather, you would do a little research. You would spend a little time trying to make that a good trip and learn some things and gather some tools. Blended families have to do that. This is a foreign country. You are, you know, a family you are creating, different than what you might expect, different language, different money system, different rules, different leadership and authority system, on it goes. The smarter you get, the healthier your family has a chance to be. Walking with God in faithfulness, letting him teach you and show you and train you, living up, taking all this stuff you learn from Dr. Randy all the time on this broadcast, and then adding to it all those unique specifics that are related to blended families, that is a wonderful combination. Randy, it's clear, the families we see and watch over time who have done that have far more success and reward in their family journey than those who don't.
1: That's right.
2: It's pretty simple.
1: It's that's what we tell people. Living intentionally is knowing what pleases Christ, what God's intentions are in terms of life, in this case, in terms of family, and then living it out. Because when we choose to be intentional, here's what we believe. God gets the glory, and we get the benefit. I don't think there's anything that we do to glorify God that ultimately is not something positive for our own life. May not feel like it at the moment, but ultimately, we know that God loves his children, and that's part of the process. Ron, thank you for joining us from Family Life today. Appreciate it.
2: Thanks for having me.
1: Ron Deal is the director, the top guy when it comes to Family Life Blended at Family Life Ministry. And if you'd like to know more about his resources and what's going on, you can check it out at our website, theintentionallife.com. And you'll find him there under our broadcast highlights. There are five things that Joseph did that I think really are important. One thing that Joseph did, even though probably life made no sense to him, he didn't get stuck. He didn't stay in that pit. He got up out of that pit and kept going. He got up every day. He had made a decision how he was going to live his life. He was going to trust God in front of Potiphar's wife in jail. He was going to trust God when he was in the pit. No matter what he was facing, he didn't get stuck. And I think many times when we face a difficulty in our life, I think it's easy for us to get stuck emotionally and spiritually at that moment. You know, when life doesn't make sense, the good news is we have a God that does. And for those of us who are followers of Christ, choosing to live intentionally in our walk with Him every day, we can grow in our faith and our trust and know that He has a plan for our life. I think of that passage that says, trust in the Lord with all of your heart, lean not on your own understanding, which, boy, that's tough because, well, like you, I have those moments where I think I'm smarter than with anybody else, and my decision is the right decision. And in the long run, we realize that when the scripture says, don't lean on your own understanding, because many times it fails you. And then it goes on to say, in all your ways, acknowledge His presence, and then He will direct your path at that point. That is a promise, and that is a truth, but it's conditioned on those three things. And in the lesson this month, up on our website in the member section, on when life doesn't make sense, we apply scripture to how do we deal with life when things just aren't adding up the way we think they should. 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Well, today, I hope you've got some encouragement. I hope you've been reminded about the importance of getting on the same page. We'll be praying for you that you find that place of intimacy in your relationship. 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

0: Welcome to Suzy Larson Live. I'm always so honored to get to spend this time with you. In fact, I look forward to bringing you conversations every single day that hopefully inspire you in your faith walk, that deepen your understanding of God's Word, and that heightens your awareness of His incredible and very real presence in your life. Well, if you listen to the show often enough, you know that we like it in the depths. We don't go to the shallows. We don't like fluffy. We want to dig deep. We want to say it straight. We want to mine the treasures of Scripture, and we want to learn to experience deep intimacy with God as a way of life. If you listen often enough, you know those are themes that we live in on this show. Well, my guest today writes this: there's no question it's easier to live in shallow water when we can touch the ground without risking anything. We're all just trying to keep it together, hoping to find some sense of safety in our chaotic world. But as a result, we're not really living. We're stuck in survival mode, saying we want relief, but filling the silence with noise. Hungering for connection, but hiding our true selves. Claiming that we want freedom, but clinging to control. Saying that Jesus is enough, but living like He's not. We're trying to live deep, meaningful lives with surface-level tools, when we know we're created for more. Don't you just love that? My friend, author, and speaker, Dr. Angie Smith, because she's recently gotten her doctorate. So that's Dr. Angie Smith to you and to me. She joins us to talk about her new book, Into the Deep, Finding Relief from Pressure, Exhaustion, and the Need to Perform in a Shallow World. We've got a handful of copies to give away. You can text the word book if you want in on the drawing, 877-933-2484, 877-933-2484. And if you, as you're feeling exhausted from the chaos, you feel like you're living bracing for impact, and you want to build a resilient belief in the goodness of God, I've recorded 15 short audios, about 2 to 3 minutes, that just, we text them to your phone, and they're free. 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And they're just little audios to help make a case in your heart and your mind for the goodness of God, where you can have more faith in God's goodness than you do the enemy's badness, where you can start to build an expectancy that God is up to something good, even in the middle of the hard. All right, let me tell you about my guest. We'll get her on the show. Dr. Angie Smith's a best-selling author, Bible teacher, speaker with a PhD in developmental psychology. Her works include the popular Bible studies Seamless and Matchless, as well as books like Chasing God and What Women Fear. She loves helping people explore the deeper layers of their faith and emotional life. When she's not writing, she's teaching middle school English and spending time with her husband and 4 daughters in Franklin, Tennessee. It's been so long, and I'm so excited to call you doctor. Welcome back and congratulations, my friend.
1: Thank you, Susie. That's so kind. It is funny to hear.
0: Yeah. I remember thinking, I've got my first question for you, so hold fast, but I got to just say,

0: Well, this is real life, friend. So we're all good. So good, good. Well, one of the things that I never get tired of talking about, and I'm always in awe of, is that we get to come into the Lord God's presence. You know, we can come into his presence with humility and boldness, and we can be assured that he's glad to see us. I mean, the more I grow in my walk with God, the longer I walk with him, the more just in perpetual awe I am of his love and his desire to be with me. And so this first question every day is just not a filler for me. It really matters to me because we get to walk with the God who put the stars in place, and we get to be known by him. We get to know him. And I'm just wondering, in all the roles that you're shuffling, all the stuff that you're managing, when you get to spend time with the Lord, what's he been impressing upon your heart?
1: I love that question. I would want to hear everyone's answers to that. Mm-hmm. I feel like lately, and you mentioned this a little bit at the beginning, I'm teaching fifth and sixth grade English at a little Christian school around the corner from me. And whenever book releases are happening or there's just an intense life season, I feel like that is always when our enemy comes after us. My daughter was baptized on Sunday. She's actually my oldest by 2 minutes, and she was baptized years ago, but felt like she really understood it in a different way. And so that happened, and it was such a sacred time. And I feel like there are just seasons where you feel like you are being pursued by the devil more than other seasons. And so I think we entered into one, and being around these little kids, it sounds like kind of a trite answer, but the truth is the gospel is really simple. And I feel like they've reminded me of that every day, especially today. I'm just in really kind ways, and that it doesn't have to be a fancy relationship. It's a conversation and just a constant sense of communion with the Lord, the way that they talk to me, just, you know, when they need something and they're calling my name, or I'm helping them, or they're thanking me, or whatever it is, it's just a genuine and beautiful relationship. And it's mm-hmm. been a long time since I saw it that way. And so it's precious to me in this season.
0: Wow. I mean, talk about a model for a healthy sense of self-awareness, where, I mean, they don't have the negative sense of self-awareness. You know what I'm saying? Right. Like, they don't know if they're being presumptuous or not. They just come to you because they need something. Right. And I mean, it's so beautiful that God takes us with all of who we are, and he wants so much to have fellowship with us. Is there any story in scripture, any passages that are kind of your go-tos, kind of over the years you find yourself returning to time and time again?
1: It's so funny. I am often, although I've read it, there are many, but as soon as you said that, for some reason, the first one that I thought of was Thomas, and the story of quote unquote doubting Thomas. That is one, just depending on the season, I feel like there's so much hope in seeing who he was and the way that he loved Jesus so much that he wanted to believe fully. He's one that I just always return to. I love Peter. I love all those guys, those imperfect guys who remind mm-hmm. us it's okay to be imperfect in the way that we love God. Yeah, those are the two that I think of that I usually go back to.
0: That's wonderful. Well, friend, as you're listening today, maybe if you feel like you've overcomplicated your walk with God, go to a park, sit on a bench, and watch little ones. Just watch how they play with reckless abandon, how they run up to their mom or their dad when they're all messy, or they hurt their knee, or their nose is running and they get some dirt in it. And just how unnegatively self-aware they are, and how much God delights in your ability to get over yourself and to be in awe of his love for you, so that you can enjoy being enjoyed and you can love being loved, because you are the object of his affection. And what a gift that is. Wow. Okay, I kind of know where you've been, but this is still my question. Where have you been these last few years? Give me a little bit of insight into what it's been like for you in the last few years.
1: Yeah, well, it wasn't anything intentional. I feel like I took a job. They were looking for a substitute for a little while at my kid's school, and then they needed an English teacher. And so I did that part-time 3 years ago. And then I loved it so much that I ended up doing it full-time. And so I didn't like mean to drop off the face of the earth, but I kind of did. And then during that time, I did get my PhD. So I was sort of tied up in a bunch of different worlds. And I know. So here I am. But yeah, that's mostly where I've been.
0: Wow. And for those who don't know, first of all, I got to say, Joyce just wrote in, love, love, love, Angie. I'm reading Chasing God and underlining almost every paragraph. Can't wait to read the new book. My Bible study group has done Seamless and Matchless twice

0: now. So she's got her doctorate. We'd love to have another study just in your spare time. She's sending hugs and kisses. So I love that. Thank you, Joyce, for sharing that. So good. But for those who don't know your story, Angie, can you give us some of your backstory, the parts of your story, glimpses of experiences maybe that deeply shaped your life, your view of God, and how you walk with Him?
1: Yeah. Well, a couple, just to go way back, just a tiny bit of background. I wasn't necessarily raised in a Christian home. And so I had a lot of questions about God. And it wasn't until I was in graduate school here in Nashville that I went to Vanderbilt. I came here to go to school at Vanderbilt, which was a million years ago. And Nashville is very different and amazing, but everyone's moving here. So it's very different. Mm. But I was in graduate school and my dad was diagnosed with cancer and I made a bet with God. And I said, if you heal my dad, I'll find out about you. And on Christmas Eve of that year, we actually found out that they couldn't find the cancer anywhere in my dad's body. And so I lost the bet in a beautiful way. Unfortunately, I hate telling that story. It's bittersweet. We lost him in 2019 to cancer, but that was a huge part of my coming to the Lord. And so, so I started reading children's Bibles to understand things from a really basic level. And then kind of kept graduating up until I had a better kind of bird's eye view of scripture and just fell in love with all of it. Got married and had a couple kids. A lot of people know me from the story of Audrey, my daughter, who would have been my fourth daughter. We found out that she couldn't survive outside of my body. We found out about halfway through. And so I carried her as long as I could. And she lived for a few hours. And so that was back when blogging was kind of a thing. And so I was sort of just trying to keep people updated that way. And it kind of took on a life of its own. And unfortunately, a lot of people related to that kind of loss. And so that's sort of what got me into the writing space. And I didn't get my PhD when I was at Vandy. That's why I had started. But after my dad passed away, I thought, you know, I think he always thought that I would do this. And I believed him. So I went back to school. And got another cap and gown to show him one day.
0: Wow.
1: A little bit about how I got here.
0: Wow. How would you describe your walk with God?
1: Peaceful. I would describe it as it's taken me a long time to get to a point where I really felt like it was my relationship with Him and not the relationship that everyone around me seems to have with Him. That was something that frustrated me for many, many years. And I am kind of more academically inclined. So I just want to know the way to do things. Like if you can give me the list and explain it to me, then I'll do it. I'll follow the instructions. And that was just an abysmal failure for most of my faith life. And so I think it took me a while to get to where I am now, where it just feels more intimate and it feels like it's between us and it isn't that I'm trying to prove something to anyone else. And yeah, I think these days, that's how I would describe it.
0: Wow, very good. We're going to take a break. When we come back, we're digging into Angie's book, Into the Deep, Finding Relief from Pressure, Exhaustion, and the Need to Perform in a Shallow World. I just want you to think about that subtitle. The world has gone into the shallows, and they major in the minors, really, truly. And if you're living according to culture, you will be under pressure. You will be exhausted. You will feel the pressure to perform. And even when you do that, you mess up once, there's no grace, you're canceled. So we've got to live in the deep. We've got to live by the tune of a different drummer. We've got to live under God's authority, God's love, God's direction for our lives. So when we come back, Angie, I'd love to know like some of the most common habits and fears that keep us living small when the Lord calls us to live into the bigger story. Angie Smith, Dr. Angie Smith, my guest today. Got a handful of copies of her book, Into the Deep. You can text the word book if you want in on the drawing, 877-933-2484. We'll be back in a minute.
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0: Hope you're having a really great day. Thanks for tuning in to Susie Larson Live, talking to Dr. Angie Smith. Her new book, Into the Deep, Finding Relief from Pressure, Exhaustion, and the Need to Perform in a Shallow World. And before I ask the question, I said I was going to ask about common habits and fears that keep us living small. What point in your life did you feel pressure, exhaustion, and the need to perform in a shallow world? And how did you come out of it?
1: I haven't come out of it.
0: I love that. Thank you.
1: I'm much better, but I wouldn't say I've come out of it. Honestly, Susie, I would say from the time I was little, I think we all do that. I think from the second we figure out who we need to be loved in our families, we start realizing the patterns that keep us safe and we start becoming those. So our need to be performing starts super, super young for all of us.
0: Very good. Very good. So what are some of the common habits and even fears that keep us living small?
1: There are a lot. The first one that came to mind is just vulnerability. We have a really hard time letting people know who we really are. And so again, going back to what I just mentioned about childhood, obviously that's where all of this started and where all the patterns that we see today came from. But it's hard to let people know who we really are because there's a giant risk in that. So it's easier to stay on the surface of being vulnerable with people because we figure out how to put on a mask. We figure out how to pretend to be whatever it is that other people need us to be. And like I said, when you're young, that's an appropriate strategy, right? Like you figure out, okay, this is who you need me to be. I'm going to fulfill that role and then I'll be safe in the family. I'll get along with everyone. That's my kind of my best bet. But as you grow up, that mask starts to get confusing and we start to forget who we really are compared to who we're presenting ourselves to be. So for me, just as an example, when I was young, I really needed to be liked. That was kind of the thing that my family emphasized for me. I needed to be really funny just because that would make sure that, you know, make sure everyone was happy, but I just needed to be liked. And so at whatever cost it was, that was my job. And so for me, with vulnerability or with all of these ideas that are in the book, maybe our fear of missing out on things or why we keep ourselves so busy, or, you know, there are several things that I talk about in the book, but they all sort of go back to that same idea of who did I have to be loved when I was young.
0: Mm. You know, speaking of keeping ourselves busy, you see it with young people and their phones. Like they're so afraid to look around, look people in the eye, have a space, a quiet moment of nothing in the airtime where possibly someone could greet them or talk with, like, it's just like they have to act busy on their phones. And it's so sad to me where the whole digital thing, I mean, I know it can be used for good and we do use it for good, but I can only imagine as a teacher how that must be for you. But I think about teachers who in schools where you can have your phone during your class. How are teachers even supposed to, this is a different topic, but it's just grievous to me because it's like you see everybody's face in their phone. And even you're out to dinner, mom, the dad, all the kids, they each have their face in their phone. I mean, that's another way of living small, isn't it? Even though you think you're connected to the World Wide Web while you're doing it.
1: No, that's exactly right. Because then you're more lonely than ever. You're not interacting with real people. Our school has a no phone policy, which is great. That's some of the upper school kids sneak them in, I'm sure, every now and then. But it's wild for me to think about schools that don't, because their attention span, like you said, it's nothing. I mean, you can't keep these kids focused for anything. It is unbelievable how much phones have stolen.
0: It's just a no-brainer. I was just going to say, I've heard the schools that do that, their test scores, everything have gone up exponentially. Yep. It's just a no-brainer. Wow.
1: Really is.
0: Side note, but it really is a symptom and evidence of us grabbing for quick fixes because we don't want to feel what might come to the surface. You write about the imposter syndrome. I've talked about what it is and how it shows up in our life.
1: Yeah, well, it was a term that started several decades ago, and it was from some women who were in a business setting, and they felt like as women, they constantly had to be sort of pretending to be something else. And so as a result, they felt like they were going to be found out, like they were imposters. And that exact phrase has, I forget which year it was, last year or the year before, Google searches for imposter syndrome have gone up 200%. That's how much of a common issue it is these days. So it didn't quite make it into like the DSM, you know, the sort of psychological standard for diagnoses, but it is something that's considered kind of a diagnosis right now. And it's such a strange thing to think about, but yeah, we, most of us feel that way all the time. We feel like we're constantly going to be found out, you know, either as a parent or for me, like as a teacher or as a friend or as someone. Talk about imposter syndrome. When I got my PhD, I'm like, there, I have absolutely no right to be doing this. What? Why would they trust me? I better pretend to be really smart. Mm. So yeah, it's just, and it's so unsettling to feel like we're doing that all the time, trying to keep up with the version of ourselves that makes us look like we know what we're doing, you know?
0: Mm-hmm. You know, the thing is, you know, I always say when you're in Christ, you're not too small for big things and you're not too big for small things, because that's how Jesus lived and loved. And so that way you can do big things without it ever going to your head. You can do small things without it ever diminishing your heart. You know, I mean, that is the wonder to me of being a believer. But in the world's economy, it's like, you better have earned your way. I mean, you better be, you may be found out if, you know, but the thing is, it's like there are places and spaces God allows us to go that we really otherwise would have no business being and going except for the grace of God. And I just wonder, you know, people who are living with a sense of I'm going to be found out, I wonder how many of those people, Angie, are actually qualified, but they just have, they're telling themselves the wrong story. Some might not be qualified, but still they're there and they're doing all right. But others may be very well qualified, but the narrative and the inner critic is berating them still.
1: Yep. Absolutely. And I think about, you know, how do we transfer those patterns and issues to our relationship with our Father in heaven? If we're constantly feeling like that's the way that we're operating, I think a lot of people feel that way in their faith life. I think a lot of people mm-hmm. feel like, okay, I need to be doing, you know, a quiet time, or I need to be talking about this. I need to be reading this many chapters of the Bible a day. I need to have my pretty little highlighters, my stickers out, and my nice handwriting. You know, we feel like imposters as believers. I think that's a pretty common issue. I don't hear a ton of people talk about that, but I think it is much more common than we realize.
0: Mm. Yeah, I'm sure, especially with Instagram and all the things, it's so easy to paint a picture. Yep. All right. So what advice do you have for that person? Let me do an informal poll. People listening today, can you think of a recent time when you felt like you were afraid to be found out, you felt like an imposter, you felt like you didn't belong in the place that you were standing or serving or whatever? Give me a yes or no. Why don't you text me 877-933-2484. If you get what I'm talking about, where you've, God allowed you to do something, but the enemy kept telling you, you have no right to be there. You have no right to do that. Who do you think you are? If you've experienced that, just text me a yes, 877-933-2484. And Angie, what advice would you have for the person who feels perpetually plagued by the imposter syndrome?
1: Well, I think part of it, obviously, there are two sides to this, which is why I loved writing this book. There's the more important spiritual side. And then there's the side of a practical, psychological, how did I get here? What was the pattern? And again, I think going beneath the surface it means two things in the book. It does mean spiritually, but it also means, okay, I'm seeing patterns in my life where I'm feeling this way. For example, when I'm such and such, I feel like an imposter. And in a lot of quote unquote self-help books, it's sort of just to like gloss over, what is it? It's very surface level. Whereas this is more of a, let me understand why I feel this way. What is it that makes me feel like an imposter? Where did that habit develop? Who told me that? And so bringing that to the Lord and starting to understand what's deeper under the surface of whatever it is that you're struggling with. So some of the beauty is actually being able to go back and process. And so the book helps you start to do that and then offers ways to work through that with Jesus. So, my advice would be to start noticing things, to start noticing patterns and the way different people make you feel and what the Holy Spirit is doing inside of you in different situations. Just start taking note of it. It sounds simple, but it's really powerful when you start asking the Holy Spirit to make you aware of when something just feels off. Either you are fearing, you know, feel some kind of jealousy, you feel like you're pretending, something is coming out of you that you don't like. Start taking note of when you're seeing that happen.
0: There, you know, there's something about naming it that literally takes the anxiety in your body down like 50% and does something in your brain. When you, if you let it just sort of be kind of ethereal out there and you just live with that unsettledness, it can make you just sick to your stomach and cause you to spiral. But if you name it, suddenly it loses so much of its power. And I wondered if you named it and noticed it, how much that would shine the light on what the root. You know, sometimes I do that and I can retrace my steps and go, this is where that came from. And that's not even true. Or that was right. An enemy orchestrated event, you know. And I would imagine that the enemy is so threatened by us coming into the fullness of our true identity in Christ. Because you know what? It's one thing to go, you're enough. You're going to, you know, it's, but we're a pile of contradictions. None of us are enough apart from God. But if you could get comfortable in the idea that you're worth it to God, so much so that he died for you, that you get to live and serve in ways that are over your head at times. You get to serve in ways that seem beneath you, and your identity stays intact the whole time. I mean, to me, that mindset is what the enemy is so afraid of. If you can keep earning your way or self-sabotaging because you don't think you deserve a way, it still is always about you. You know what I mean?
1: That's so good and so true. Yep, absolutely.
0: Wow. How much does comparison play into this? And talk a bit about the habit of comparison. I would imagine that's another habit that keeps us in the shallows.
1: It does, absolutely. And it's easier now than it ever has been. We mentioned social media. But it's exhausting. And again, why do we compare ourselves? It's one thing to be like, oh, I'm envious that this woman takes 28 vacations a year on Instagram. I don't know what she does for a living or how they're in Bali again. But, you know, feeling of like, how does someone else's life look like this? Or I bet they don't argue as a couple, or their children seem like they're amazing, or whatever it is. We're comparing ourselves. We all know that it's fake. We all know in theory that what we're looking at is a highlight reel. We know that. But that doesn't mean that we truly experience that when we see this online. In fact, studies would tell you that we don't, even though we tell our minds that it's not real. That's not how we experience it. Mm. But again, to recognize that is one thing. And it's good to recognize, oh, okay, there's something about material issues that really trigger something in me, but that's not going to solve the problem. And so what the book helps you do is just to say, I'm noticing that when I see these patterns, this is what I'm comparing myself to. Now, why is that? What is it that taught me that I need to compare myself to other people? And where are the areas where I'm doing that instead of letting the Lord define me? And so again, it's pulling out specific situations in your life instead of just kind of being a blanket statement of comparison's bad. We're not supposed to do that. It's more of a, you're asking the Holy Spirit to help you understand the deeper issue in your personal life instead of it just being an overall comparison issue. We all experience it in different ways. But we do. We compare. We want to know where we are on the totem pole. You know, like I might not be the worst mom. I'm definitely not the best. You know, or my house might not be the absolute messiest. It might not be the absolute cleanest. So I guess I'm somewhere in the middle. We're just constantly doing that. That's how we evaluate ourselves. Yeah. And it is exhausting when we use the world.
0: It is exhausting. And like you said, what would tempt you to compare would be different than what would tempt me. It depends on where you struggled. You know, someone who struggles in finances finds himself jealous of someone with funds, you know, someone with a health or sickness. See someone who's healthy, someone who's single, see someone who's married. And I got a little frog in my throat, so I need to take a quick break. I'm going to get some water. And when we come back, we're going to talk more about how to live in the depths and not in the shallows. Don't go away. Back in a sec.
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0: Thanks so much for tuning into Susie Larson Live, talking to Dr. Angie Smith about her new book, Into the Deep, Finding Relief from Pressure, Exhaustion, and the Need to Perform in a Shallow World. And you know that pressure, the exhaustion, the need to perform all keep you in the shallows. And that's why God wants us to call us into a deep, deep place of rest, of intimacy, of refreshment, of really getting our marching orders from Him, that we really have nothing to prove when we have all of eternity to live for. And it helps your yeses become yes and your noes be no. And a little earlier, we are talking about the imposter syndrome and that constant berating lie. You don't belong. You don't qualify. You're going to be found out. You're a poser. So I asked an informal poll, who of you even recently just felt like you don't belong? The enemy's telling you, who do you think you are in this place or space? Angie, would you believe every text that came in was yes? There was one no. Every text that came in said yes, yes, yes, yes. So here's my next one. We've been talking right before the break about comparison, how that keeps us in the shallows. And what I started to say before I gagged was, excuse me, is that I find it very interesting. Like for me, as someone who's battled some chronic health issues, when I see on Instagram people who bound through life and they're not affected by going to bed late or eating whatever they want or drink coffee at 8 p.m. and they sleep like a rock and they're up at, you know, that stuff, I notice it because I know how hard I have to work to be okay. So that's where my mind might be. But I want to just take another informal poll. Every answer will be anonymous. But what area are you tempted to compare and despair? Just tell me. It could be your weight. It could be your marital status, your kids. Maybe you got a prodigal. It could be your health, your finances, or your spiritual life, your platform, quote unquote, such a sickening word these days. But text me and let me know, 877-933-2484. So, Angie, what is the antidote for comparison? I love, first of all, that you say notice it. Just name it and notice it. Like, what's that about? Get curious about it. Ask some questions. Ask the Lord about it. That's, to me, half the battle. But then what?
1: I think, well, in the book, there are a bunch of practical tips from the more psychological side of it. But for me, once I started to understand where it was coming from, it just opened my eyes up. And I'm so curious what people will say, because I think obviously when we're stuck in our own understanding of what we're comparing ourselves to, it's hard to, it's funny, like in my mind, everyone struggles with the same things I do. So the health issue, like that wouldn't have crossed my mind because that's just not the boat that I'm in. Hmm. But I think everyone probably does have really different places. So for me, the comparison issue is, it's a matter of understanding it. It's a matter of seeing maybe where some of the patterns came from, recognizing it in your life, and then using psychological ideas to understand it a little bit better. But it ends with Jesus. I mean, there is no other place to go. There is nothing else to do. One of the things I loved about writing this is that I included Bible stories that I hope the reader could relate to, because none of these things are new. You know, in the Old Testament, in the very beginning, we're dealing with the same kinds of issues that we're dealing with now. There's envy, there's comparison, there's jealousy, there are people who are left out of things. It's all there. And so going to the Word to find those kinds of things and feeling like you're not alone is huge. God did not want us to feel like we were the only ones who had ever gone through these things. And so He gave us the gift of other people who went before us, who did things imperfectly. And I think it's just tremendously encouraging to read their stories.
0: Boy, that's so good. And I know what you'd say, just because I know you, you'll say, well, I haven't fully arrived in this yet, which I so appreciate. But I still want to know, was there a crossing over point when you went from being chronically negatively self-aware to a lot more comfortable in your own skin?
1: I think it's different in different situations. So yes, I think that one of the areas that I really struggled with, and this is kind of a hard question, and for a lot of people, for me, it was, someone asked me this years ago. They said, when you walk into a room, do you assume that you're welcome? Mm. And I would say never. I would say that most of the time I felt like I had to come in and prove myself. And so it took a lot of soul searching, a lot of talking to Jesus, a lot of trying to understand why I let my worth be dependent on what people were saying about me. And then I started practicing doing it differently with Him. And I started letting Him give me thoughts. So in other words, before I'd walk in, I would start to feel this, like, I'm anxious. I have a lot of social anxiety. So I'm going to walk in and I don't know who's going to be there. And I'm going to have to, you know, try and impress them or try and do whatever it is to fit in so that I have value. in that space. And spending time with the Lord, I saw a huge difference when I felt like before I would go into situations where I knew that that feeling was going to come over me. I would let the Lord remind me of who I am before I walk in. And I do that in a lot of spaces. I do that in an office, in a school building. I do that when I'm, you know, walking into a party or walking into a neighbor's house or even walking into my own house sometimes. Just a reminder to ask the Lord to settle me and remind me that nothing I do in that room, anything I screw up, whatever it is in my life that I'm walking into, none of that gets to define me. And I can rest in the truth. And it did, it really changed things. So I would say as I got into the practice and the habit of doing that more often, I started noticing a big difference in my anxiety.
0: It's just so beautiful because he really does want to talk with us about that. But we have to get out of our head in a way, you know, in our self-editing and our self-berating and our handing over our worth to other people and look into the Lord because he knows us best. He loves us most. And he does have some things to say about it. So that is so precious. I love this whole idea of living in the depths is learning to pay attention to the things that pull us into the shallows. And you said pay attention to the urge to self-edit or to present a more polished version of yourself. So would you say that's the same kind of thing, that when you suddenly catch yourself getting into that striving mode right there, you just have a moment with Lord and you tell me what's true. What's this about? Just that simply, that organically?
1: That's exactly what I would say. Because I think that that's where you start to, it's a couple of things happening at once. It helps you in the moment, but you're stretching a muscle with the Lord in your relationship where you have a constant return to him. And every moment of every day, people are going to be tearing at us. They're going to be trying to define us. They're going to be criticizing us, or even in good things. I mean, we can be told that we're something and really start to believe it. Maybe you're told that you are so smart or that you are such a great mom, whatever it is. And even in that, that doesn't define us. And so it is just a constant progression of learning more and more to hear the Lord's voice until it becomes the constant refrain that is in our heads that starts to silence everything around us. We have never lived in a time where it was harder to do that. I truly believe it. Years ago, you even think about busyness, like you were saying earlier, the status symbol was that you could stay home and lounge around. And you see all these like old fashioned shows where they had a drink in their hand and they're just sitting in their nice little robe at home. That was the status, was that you could be lazy, you know, and sit around because you've done everything. And now it's the exact opposite. It's being busy that tells people we're valuable. That's the way that we see it. And so I think that anytime our schedule is open, we're filling it. But even those things are so interesting because then you might see a self-help book that's like, stop being so busy. Well, Jesus was busy. Jesus was very busy. He didn't miss opportunities. At the same time, he never operated out of a place of hurry. So I think there's a distinction in understanding a lot of the things that we are doing right now, a lot of the patterns that we're seeing, and understanding the healthy version of them and the unhealthy version of them. And that's just something that only the Lord can do with you.
0: You also say we need to stop apologizing for being human. Unpack that one a bit more.
1: Yeah, that one's a big one. I wouldn't say it's easy, but we just cannot expect ourselves to be perfect. And again, that sounds like something you would embroider on a pillow. It sounds just like a trite thing that we would say, right? Like a basic statement that everyone could relate to, but it is so much deeper than that because we can say that all we want. And then we'll turn around and we'll have these perfectionist tendencies. You know, if I don't get this email exactly right, if I don't get the, you know, that in and of itself, feeling like we need to be perfect in everything we do it will destroy you from the inside out. We all know that. I always want to ask people that I'm talking to what they struggle with the most, because I think it's such an interesting, I wish all the people who are listening could come and tell me, because I think there's great power in hearing other people's stories with all of this. And so I try to do that in the book. I share a lot of my story, but also just to encourage people that whatever they're going through, they're not alone. And it's just, I think sometimes we make everything too complicated, including our relationship with the Lord. So
0: true. Well, when I asked friends, what are you tempted to compare? Like, where is your area of need? A couple people said health. One person said it's like they can eat anything they want, doesn't affect them. Another one said platform. He said, I've never thought of it like that. But as soon as he heard the word, he realized that he feels that way, that he feels just wishing that he had maybe more influence. This one says being single and lonely. Another one says wanting a husband to lead and go to church with me like other couples. So the marriage is a bit of a challenge. So they see a healthy marriage. And you can see this. The enemy has had our life and the generations before us to study us. So he knows very well what will break our heart. And I fully believe he orchestrates circumstances to hit us where it hurts, when it'll hurt the most. And so to have a curiosity about when you're triggered, I think is just so wise to go, what's that about? Because just that question, then the light, God helps the light shine. This Bible says the Spirit leads us into all truth. And I love that, because naming it is half the battle, you know?
1: It is.
0: You also, I'm looking at my clock here. Go ahead. What's that?
1: Every time I'm having these, I'm like, it wasn't easy to write. You know, it is one of those things where you have to be vulnerable with yourself and before the Lord for everything that we're talking about. And so also, just for every single person who just wrote in, or for the people who are thinking of things but didn't write in, I pray for you in Jesus' name right now that this will be something where you will feel a release of those things, because my heart ached even just hearing those few. And I know there are thousands and thousands of others that are going on. So for those of you who wrote in, thank you for taking the time and the effort to do that. I appreciate your words and I care deeply and pray for you. I mean that so sincerely, because it's not easy to be vulnerable, and you were in a small way. Look at you. You're already on your way to healing.
0: That's exactly right. It takes so much courage. And that's why I told you before the show, our listeners are amazing. They're not messing around. They're very, very engaged. And I'm even wondering, you know, the one with health, the other one with being single, the other one being married, but feeling like her husband's not engaged, which is so hard. You've given your heart away, but he's, you know, he's there, but he's not engaged, not leading you. Couple with the health, I so get that. And I wonder, you know, when you name it, and then you get with the Lord to say, God, you know, what have you promised me? You've made some promises. I need to do that. When I catch myself comparing people who just bounce through life without any, they don't have to take 1,000 supplements and get to bed on time and all that stuff, I go back to the promises. That's when the peace comes back, because he has talked to me about this. We have had conversations about this, but you get in your head and you start looking at people. That's, you lose your peace and perspective so fast, won't you?
1: Yeah, absolutely. I think there's my dog, because my neighbor just got home.
0: Okay.
1: From Scotland.
0: Yes. Okay. Well, we'll take a break here, give it a second. When we come back, I want to talk about how you, in the book you're writing about how, and this is my paraphrase, so correct it if I'm saying it wrong, but that you're talking about true spiritual transformation. And though the disciplines and that Christian choices all matter, that's not really where spiritual transformation happens. So we're going to talk about how are you spiritually transformed in your journey with God. What does that look like? How does it happen? Talking to Dr. Angie Smith about her book, Into the Deep, and we'll be back in just a minute.
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6: 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And I don't think there's anything wrong with that. 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No. We're not going to live there. That's not what we're going to do. We honestly did not want our kids to be able to lean on an excuse. 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

0: Thanks for tuning in to Susie Larson Live, talking to Dr. Angie Smith about her book, Into the Deep, Finding Relief from Pressure, Exhaustion, and the Need to Perform in a Shallow World. And we do live in a busy world, in a very high pressurized culture. But the thing is, Psalm 90:12 says, teach us to number our days, that we may gain a heart of wisdom. I remember studying that number our days phrase. What does that mean? And it really means to claim the day, to anoint the day, and to appoint the day. Almost like to slip out of your bed onto your knees and anoint the day, to say, I don't know about tomorrow, but you've given me today. Help me to treat it like the gift it is, and be wise in my stewardship, and anoint me for your good work, and go on accordingly. But the enemy would love nothing more than to just bait you into a busyness that absolutely drains you. And one of the things Angie was saying that keeps us in the shallows is comparison and the constant berating, you know, inner critic that says you'll never be enough. And the thing is, you won't be apart from Jesus, but you go into the depths with him. He will transform you. He will qualify you. He will empower you. He'll heal you. He'll establish you in ways you never otherwise could. And that, to me, is one of the glories of belonging to God and being in the kingdom. And you write, Angie, that you can check all the boxes of Christian activity, and nothing wrong with, of course, we talk about the disciplines. You should read your Bible. You should spend time with God. But if they're just tasks to check off your list, you're not going to be transformed by them. So unpack that one a bit more.
1: Yeah, that's right. I think that a little bit of what we talked about before, too, as far as the comparison, is it is easy in our faith to make it a checklist, because we feel like if we do the things that other people are doing, we're going to have the kind of relationship with the Lord that they have. Mm-hmm. And I can't emphasize this enough. It is so individual to us. So the way that I experience God is probably totally different from the way that you do. And the way that I pray might be different. And so I think that for me, it's depending on the season that I'm in, being really deliberate about finding time that I'm spending with the Lord and time that I'm spending in my Bible. But it just seems like it's, I don't know. I think as I've gotten older, maybe that's part of it. It's funny because I feel like my answers today are so different than they would have been a couple of years ago. There are a lot of things that I feel like I've stopped apologizing for, but in a really beautiful way, that I found a peace in my relationship with the Lord that I hadn't had before that. I don't know. Maybe we get old and we just kind of goes out the window.
0: Mm-hmm. Well, you get a little freer from the bondage of others' opinions, you know? So you have a chapter that says it's not your job to keep everyone safe. Tell me more about that one.
1: That one is a tricky one, because we live in a time period where it's easy to be hypervigilant and we want to play God. So I mentioned Audrey early on in the interview, my daughter who passed away. And I can remember, we did have another daughter. Her name is Charlotte, after we lost Audrey. And I remember her being in her crib when she was newborn. And I bought this like mat that's supposed to register if she stops breathing or if there are complications or anything, if she stopped moving. I bought two, of course, because I'm an overachiever and I wanted them everywhere. Mm-hmm. And they would go off all the time. And it was just because she had moved off the mat. She was fine. But I kept waking up in the middle of the night and running over there and sweaty and panicked. And I felt like at some point the Lord was like, how long, Angie, how long are you going to do this? Mm. That you believe that you have to be so hypervigilant. And we do that every day right now. You know, those of us who are parents, and I had to fight really hard against this, but we can track our kids in real time. We can see where our friends are. We have this false sense of control. And it's actually much better for us to not be as aware of the things that we are. So we think they're helping us. We think that, oh, we've got all this great access that we can see everything. And the truth is, it's making us more anxious than we've ever been.
0: Yeah, because we really aren't in control. So, you know, more information does not bring more security, you know?
1: Right.
0: Yeah. I mean, if we could get to a point where we go, you know what, Lord, more is on your shoulders than on mine. I'm going to do my best and I'm going to leave the rest. You know, scripture says, let peace rule and reign in your heart, you know, and they say that rule and reign actually means like an umpire. Let the peace blow the whistle when you're out of bounds. When you lose your peace, you're out of bounds. Retrace your steps, get back in because your peace
1: that.
0: It's just how you know that you're the one who stepped out. And the peace of God is such a gift to us, to let us know, because I don't know how you hear from God if you're not in peace, if you're in chaos. So We just got a couple minutes left, and I'm given the current season of life that you're in, which attribute of God would you say means the most to you right now?
1: I feel like he's just so kind. Hmm. I feel like he's kind to me. And there's just a lot in the world in general that feels overwhelming. And if our minds were focused on that all day long, we would go crazy. And there's something about the kindness of God that has always, it brings me to tears because it doesn't make any sense. And so I think, again, as I've gotten older and I've had children who are growing and now they're, you know, they've become these women, and I've got to let go of things. And just the fact that I can see him as a father. And like I was talking about my little fifth and sixth graders this morning, mine brought me a cake, you know, a scribbly little cake. And they wrote me scribbly little notes to say that how proud they were of me for coming out with this book and for working. They helped me pick the cover last year. So they were just so proud of me. And just feel like that was so kind of God to even put that in little hearts and minds of these kids that I love so much. So I think in every step, every day, I'm just seeing a different aspect of his kindness that is, it's just spectacular.
0: Boy, that is so wonderful. And just a side note, I've had Todd, your hubby, on the show a few times before. Friends, if you remember the group Selah, Angie's husband is Todd. And I still say Todd has one of the best male voices I have ever heard.
1: He sure
0: that
1: does.
0: Guy can killer sing. He and Bart Miller, to me, are the two best male voices yes. out there. But I really just appreciate you so much. And I'm so grateful we got to reconnect, Angie, because I was missing you. And I'm so glad to know you're doing so well.
1: Well, I'm really grateful to hear your voice. We have to do a lot of these when a book comes out. And most of the time, I don't know the people. And I saw your name on there. And I was so excited. I always love being with you and walking with you as you love Jesus so beautifully as well.
0: Thank you, my friend. Well, congratulations. And let's please stay in touch, okay?
1: I would love that.
0: All right. Bless you, my sister. And thank you, friend, for tuning in. I pray this show today just invites you to be still and know that he's God, to get out of the rat race, find the sacred pace, move at the pace of grace, and really just walk with God, you know, walk in rhythm with him. Breathe in, breathe out. Just do what he says, and the rest will fall into place. We sure love you. We appreciate you. And we'll meet you back here next time. Yes, we
2: will. I was recently invited into a friend's new home, and joining them in their new space for the first time, I'm sure that she did some prep. Hey, my name's Kim. 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
7: Open the Bible with Colin Smith.
8: After the generation that entered the promised land died, another generation arose who did not know the Lord or what he had done for Israel. Now that's one of the saddest verses in the Bible. And it sets the scene for the book of Judges that tells us what happens when a generation grows up not knowing God. That reminds us that we need to know who God is and what God has done. These are the essentials, and without them, faith is impossible. You know, it only took one generation for the knowledge of God to be lost. But what's lost in one generation can be restored in another. Restoring the knowledge of God and what He has done for us in Jesus Christ is what we must pray for and what we must work for today.
7: Are you open to learning the Bible story? Well, then come to openthebible.org.
9: What are some of the traits of a godly woman? The Bible has a lot to say about that.
10: She speaks with wisdom, and faithful instruction is on her tongue.
9: Do you bless your family and friends by speaking words that are kind and wise? Are you able to point people to specific scriptures that apply to their lives and needs?
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9: Are you willing to wait quietly for God to change the heart of someone in authority, rather than manipulating or nagging? Do you influence others with gentle words, or try to control them with harsh words?
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9: Does your spirit make it easy for people to be around you? Lord, I pray that you'll make us the kind of wise, gracious women that you created us to be. Women who reflect the beauty of Christ in every way. Amen. With Seeking Him, I'm Nancy DeMoss Wagmuth.
11: Let the bright light of Jesus explode. 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In the same way, let your light shine before others, that they may see your good deeds and glorify your Father in heaven." 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
16: 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It's Bill Arnold.

0: And a warm welcome to the Bill Arnold Show. So glad you could join me today. You know, God is someone we're supposed to not just worship during our Sunday church, which we should do, of course, but he's someone that we're meant to enjoy in every part of our ordinary day and our ordinary life. And he is the source of our joy. And here to talk about that with us today is Pastor Steve DeWitt. He is a author, pastor, Bible teacher, and of course, best known for his emphasis on the beauty of God, Christian joy, and enjoying God in ordinary life. He's the senior pastor at Bethel Church in Northwest Indiana. He's been there since 1997, and he is expanding his role here at Faith Radio. He'll be on daily now at 2:30 Central Time. So, Steve, you are becoming a member of the big family here.
1: What a great family to be a part of, Bill. I sure appreciate the kind words, and I believe I was on your show a month ago, had a great time. I'm glad to be back with you again.
0: Thank you. I'm happy that you can join us today as well. So, very cool book, Enjoying God in Everything. I love that because God is not meant to be put in some category that we do on Sunday or Wednesday night, or he's meant to be enjoyed all the time, and you have done a beautiful job of laying that out for us.
1: Well, it flows from my heart. I have preached on many things. I've written on many things, but my favorite thing is the beauty of God and the beauty of Christ and living as a theologian, beauty lover in this gorgeous world that we get to live in.
0: Yeah. So, Steve, how would enjoying God be different from just saying, "Look, I'm going to wake up tomorrow and I'm going to be in a happy mood and I'm going to have a positive outlook"? So that's good enough.
1: Well, there's a lot of atheists that do that every day.
0: I agree.
1: Not to mention, you know, massive world religions that practice pantheism, that, you know, have an interaction with the created order that deifies the world around us and venerates it, offers worship to it. And here, then we have Christianity, which comes along and properly understood, realizes that there is an ultimate beauty that is the true beauty behind all the other little beauties that we enjoy. And so I love Romans 1. Paul introduces his gospel with words that are very relevant to the subject, that that, you know, mankind worships created things rather than the creator. Mm-hmm. And it really is at the root, that worship instinct is at the root of all of our massive problems. We worship the wrong things. And in doing so, we miss the worship of the one true God that we were made for. So what I am getting at is that we should approach every day God-centered, theological, upward, and the book attempts to help people connect the dots between that great morning coffee and the God of heaven, and that

0: the first. Okay. Because I think if you don't understand, if we don't get how and why God made the world the way that he did, our attempts to enjoy him, I think, can misfire. And so how about this? Let me tell you my story and why I even got into all of this. So like most people, I have these deep moments of wonder. I call them wonder, okay? Aesthetically pleasing moments. I love beaches, okay? I love walking the beach. I love good food. I love athletics and just the artistry of an athlete in his or her prime. It does something inside of me. And so for years, I knew I had this thing going on inside of me. I didn't know why and didn't know what to do with it as a Christian. Began to look into that. And, I came to realize that this is broadly in the category of beauty, which ancient Christians used to think deeply about, but it's kind of lost in modern evangelicalism. You know, we like to think about the love of God, the mercy, grace of God, etc. But not that many Christians, I think, contemplate the beauty of God and understand this as a key part of his being. And so I began to explore that, read books on that. And I came up with I'll call it the thread throughout the whole book. The essence of what I have to say on this is that beauty leads to wonder, and wonder leads to worship. And wonder is that happiness inside that we get when we have a pleasurable experience. And all human beings have it. It's part of being made in the image of God. God designed us to come alive through sensory experiences. And when you understand that sin in Genesis 3 broke that, and that now we worship the created thing rather than the creator, it explains the world that we live in and why we try to derive meaning from things never designed to bring us that ultimate meaning, temporary, quick hit, maybe, but not lasting. And I believe that God made us this way for the beauty to be an invitation from him to know him and to enjoy him. And so then you get to 2 Corinthians 4, and salvation is the scales coming off of our eyes where we see the glory of God in the face of Jesus. And once we see Jesus as true and ultimate incarnate beauty, now we come to see everything in this world as a little reflection of him. And because we love him, we enjoy these reflections for his sake, which I think is what Romans 11, for from him and through him and to him are all things, to him be the glory, in part, is getting at. And that, I think, is one of the best things about being a Christian. And a Christian, I think it's a category many Christians don't think about.
1: Mm-hmm. Steve DeWitt is my guest. Steve, maybe you can just give us some counsel or coaching as to how we can start enjoying God in everyday activities. Maybe it's just having a nice meal, like you said, you enjoy food, or working in the backyard, or going to the gym and having a workout, or spending time with friends, having some coffee, having some good conversation. How can we treat that as an act of just enjoying God?
0: I think the Apostle Paul summarizes the failure of humanity after the fall to give God glory in the created things. In Romans 1, he says that they do not honor him, and they do not give thanks to him. So if you're looking for broad categories of what it means to enjoy everything in God, which Charles Simeon said is the key, enjoy God in everything and enjoy mm-hmm. everything in God, I think we start there. So honoring God is to acknowledge him in all of the experiences of life. It is to enjoy those things in a ethical and a good way. It's not like every pleasure is honoring to God. Stolen waters are sweet, but they're not pleasing to the Lord. So we begin by honoring God and enjoying those pleasures in the manner and the way that he intended them.

0: and we give thanks to him is the second category. So I think this is the easiest one, is to, you know, when you're seeing that beautiful sunset on vacation or whatever, to just a little prayer to God. God, thank you for allowing me to have this experience. And to think about God as the ultimate beauty that this beauty is whispering. So this takes a little discipline, but I encourage people to try to relate something about God that that experience is communicating to you. So if you're in Colorado and just that awesome scene of the majesty of the mountains, what do we think about? We can think about the greatness and the grandeur of God. And to bring that kind of a thought into your mind, maybe into a prayer, maybe express to the person with you, I think is a way that we are God-ward in the earthly pleasures. I also encourage us in this then to, we have to think backwards, okay? So take the Mississippi River as an example. If you are having a St. Louis experience, okay, you're downriver a little bit, to think about the source of the river, to think about where it comes from and to go backwards, okay? John Piper talks about this, to trace the beam back up to its source. And what does this tell me about what God is like? So, you know, not all pleasures are physical. There's the pleasures of love and the pleasures of kindness. And all of these, I think, are, we enjoy them deeply, but where did they come from? Satan didn't come up with this stuff. This is all part of the creation that God made. And for us to think about how God is even better, grander, more wonderful, more delicious, if you will, than any earthly experience that we're having, is how I think we honor him as the giver of the gift, as the source of it, but also as the end of it, the conclusion of it. So it takes a kind of swimming upstream to bring God into your contemplation as you're enjoying the gift that he's given you.
1: Mm-hmm. I would think, Steve, I can speak from experience that my ability to enjoy God changes as we get older and as we go through different times of our life.
0: I don't know, Bill. I'm not that old. Maybe you should tell us about that.
1: Well, I'd be happy to. I was sitting there.
0: I'm joking, Bill.
1: No, I mean, it was as we get older. I mean, I think we kind of lose our sense of wonder as you go into your 20s and 30s. And then as you get older, you start to recapture that wonder. I was sitting in my house on Sunday and I had my screens open and a big flood of rain came down. It rained kind of hard for about an hour and it stopped. And then I had that familiar smell. It's called petrichor. It's that pleasant earthly scent that fills the air when the rain falls on dry soil or rock. And you know that smell?
0: Well, I think that's the smell in the hymn, How Great Thou Art, talks about the sweet smell of the fragrance after the rain.
1: That's it.
0: Is the line, is it not?
1: Yeah, it's called petrichor. And
0: I did not know that.
1: Yeah, on any other time in life, I might have just gone, oh, there's that smell. But for some reason, Sunday, I was like praising God for that little miracle that I was enjoying.
0: I would encourage everybody to be intentional about their beauty experiences. That, I think, is a wonderful example of seeking it out. I similarly, when there's a pouring rain, I like to get my daughters and we sit on the front porch.
1: It's the best, isn't it?
0: Feel the power of the storm and the kind of the moisture in the air.
1: Yeah. And you're safe and dry with loved ones.
0: Yeah.
1: It's probably a sensory. Enjoying a nice cup of something.
0: Yeah, it's a sensory experience that I think too often in Christianity, we tend to have categories for what it means to fellowship with God and to walk with God. And yes, reading your Bible and praying and the Lord's Supper and fellowship with other Christians, all of that. But do we really think about the created world as little reflections or maybe a mirror of what God is like? You know, if you think of a mirror communicates an image without being the image. The created world is communicating what God is like. The heavens declare the glory of God. And, you know, there's no language where it isn't heard. Psalm 19, day after day, it pours forth speech. God is constantly speaking to us, what he is like in the mirrors of this world. And I just think Christians should be the most aesthetically enjoying people on the planet. I make the argument that chocolate cake should taste better. You know, the marital intimacy should be more pleasurable. The the stroll with your daughters even enjoyed even more when we bring God into those contemplations and we turn the wonder of it into worship. It makes the cake taste better. Does the cake taste good to you, Bill?
1: Oh, it does. But you know, I think of the things that compete with God for our affections. And that takes away from, I think, our ability to enjoy God, because we have these other affections. I don't know if it could be entertainment or materialism or even your career, because you're driving for success and you're nothing wrong with that, but you might be doing it at a particular price. You might be excluding God and excluding yourself from enjoying God.
0: I think well said. I think of the book of Ecclesiastes, which is a great example. I think, you know, if indeed Solomon wrote it, he writes it trying to be a person seeking meaning out of an extraordinary experience of earthly pleasure, especially chapter 2. And, you know, he gets to the end of all of that, and his conclusion, meaningless, meaningless, all is meaningless, is a testimony of a life attempted without God and pleasures enjoyed without God. In the end, law of diminishing returns, they do not satisfy. As opposed to a Christian who now has seen Jesus as Savior and Lord, his or her heart is alive by the Spirit, and to recognize that now all of these pleasures are gifts from God. He wants us to enjoy them, and that we can enjoy them not as ends in themselves, but as means to worship and as a foretaste of an eternal existence where I have to believe it'll be sensory overload, Lord, all the time in the new heaven and the new earth. So it's a part of rebirth. It's a byproduct of justification. It's not the essence of our salvation, but it's a wonderful gift to enjoy everything in God and enjoy God in everything.
1: Well said. Steve DeWitt is my guest. We're going to take a break and come right back. Lots more. His book is called Enjoying God in Everything, A Guide to Maximizing Life's Pleasures. We'll be right back.
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1: I'm back with Steve DeWitt. His book is Enjoying God in Everything. Steve, so I was thinking of people that are having a hard time enjoying God or even hearing this conversation about enjoying God because their life is so problematic right now. Their circumstances are really tough. So they're having a hard time understanding this conversation.
0: What would I say to them? Is that your question?
1: Yeah.
0: Well, first of all, I think that we must say that the Lord is filled with compassion. He is close to the brokenhearted. And if that is you listening, I speak as a pastor that our hearts are very much with you. And even more importantly, the Lord, his heart is with you. And he is sympathizing with all of our weaknesses. So maybe a broadcast about happiness and joy and pleasure seems contradictory. But in some ways, I think it's a picture even of Jesus. You know, if you think of Hebrews 12, it says that he endured the cross, despising its shame. And he did all of that for the joy set before him. And we find in Jesus the perfect example of somebody who is living in the troubles of life and is experiencing tremendous suffering, but he never did it without proper joy and hope in what God would eventually accomplish. And I think in some ways, beauty can be redemptive when we understand that even this broken universe retains some of its glory, its former glory and beauty, as a kind of signpost of what is yet to come. And, you know, this is the theologians talk about the already and the not yet. You know, we are works in progress. This world has elements of the new kingdom of God in it, the church predominantly, and the gospel and Christians. We're already here, but we're not yet what we will be. And this experience of life as a Christian is not yet what it once will be. So our light and momentary troubles are achieving for us a glory that will far outweigh them all. And I believe that part of that glory will be what, again, theologians describe as the blessed vision, the sight of Jesus, who I think is the ultimate incarnate beauty. And someday we will see him as he is. So in some ways, I think to recognize that beauty is wonderful, earthly beauty is wonderful, but it's a kind of foretaste. You know, it's like the hors d'oeuvres, if you will. Mm-hmm. With the feast yet to come. And if the hors d'oeuvres are this delicious and pleasurable, how great will the consummation be? And so see the small beauties as an encouragement from God to hang in there and don't miss the banquet yet to come.
1: Oh, Steve, that's a great answer. I really, really like that. I have another question that showed up on the text line, but isn't everything driven by the Holy Spirit? Like, if I am to enjoy God, it isn't by me, but the Holy Spirit. Or am I off on this?
0: Well, that's an interesting question.
1: I agree.
0: I think, you know, if you think about a theology of beauty, which is typically in the category of aesthetics, and even creativity, I think man-made art. I have a chapter on that in the book as we reflect God's own creative impulse when we create things and make beauty ourselves. That I think all creativity comes from the Holy Spirit, that He is the empowering presence of God in this world. He was active in creation, obviously. I think Jesus was the creator, but it was by the Spirit. And so, yes, certainly the Holy Spirit is at work in this, but I view what we're talking about today as one of the blessings of maturity in Christ and growing in our understanding of who God is, what He's like, what it means to be a Christ follower, and how to live theologically in a theological world. You know, so this isn't kindergarten. You know, if you really dig into this, we're up in the sort of trigonometry level of understanding God as beautiful and what that means for us day to day. But I just found it to be, it's something everybody can relate to. I think everybody has things they take pleasure in. And that joy inside that we have is a gift from God. And I'm just encouraging us to turn it back to God as worship, honoring Him, giving thanks to Him, thinking about how He is like this, only bigger, better, more wonderful, and to allow that to enrich our Christian walk.
1: Steve White and I, during the break, were talking about the beauty. He's going to go on a trip and go to a state park, and he's going to see a lot of beauty. And it seems that we never, ever tire of beauty. Why does beauty seem to affect us so deeply?
0: Well, some of this is a path we've already walked here, but just to, you know, emphasize the point that God made us this way, that he created a world that is sensory, and lo and behold, image bearers of God have senses that receive through sight and sound and taste and touch, receive the beautiful world that we live in. In some ways, it's an argument for the existence of God, because the corollary between the sensory world that we live in and the senses that we have perfectly align. And I think that is part of the good gift that God gave and made us, so that we're made for beauty. Our hearts long for beauty, and we never get enough of it. You know, it's an insatiable desire, and I think it's in part because we're made for an infinite God, an infinitely beautiful God, who someday, when we are face to face, that desire for beauty will be satisfied, but not in an ultimate sense. We'll never get over it, and we'll continue to enjoy it forever.
1: I've been just thinking this hour, Steve, if I'm just adding God on top of the many things that I currently enjoy, or if God chose to take some of those things I currently enjoy away, would I still be ultimately joyful in Him? It's not really a question. It's just a thought I'm having.
0: Yeah, no, it's, you know, it's, I think the part of what I'm getting at is that, again, back to Romans 1, the natural man, the atheist, enjoys their aesthetic experiences for its own sake. Okay. It's the concert. It's the, you know, the weekend at the beach. I live for that. I'm deriving my meaning and identity from these things. That's all they have. A Christian, though, turns the what the atheist views as a end into a means, an avenue. Now I am not looking to the aesthetic experience to be my end all. God is my end all. But I am through that experience now, enjoying the pleasure God intended and returning that pleasure as praise to Him. And that, I think, is that's the enriched Christian life. And that's what I'm getting at here.
1: I like it. Steve DeWitt is my guest. We're going to take a short break and come back, continue discussing his book, Enjoying God in Everything. We'll be right back.
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8: I love how we're told over in Jeremiah, God says, I know the thoughts that I think toward you, says the Lord. Thoughts of peace and not of evil to give you a future and a hope. 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The Lord is your shepherd. Paul said, Christ loved me and gave himself for me. Oh, it's true. Christ died for the whole world. Jesus said it best, for God so loved the world. He gave his only begotten son. But Paul personalized it. He gave himself for me. The Lord is your shepherd. God has particular thoughts that are good toward you as an individual. 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
1: Enjoying God in Everything, that's the name of Steve DeWitt's book, who is my guest. And during the break, Steve, I was thinking about how we as Christians, what would we be like if we stopped dividing life into things that we decide are spiritual and decide things that are non-spiritual. Like, you know, if we go to work, well, that's not spiritual. That's I'm going to work, but that's not how we should be living our life. You know, you think of going to church on Sunday. Well, that's a spiritual activity. Wednesday night church, that's spiritual. But we've got all these areas. What about going to your friend's house on Sunday to watch the football game? Is that spiritual or non-spiritual?
0: Depends which team you're cheering for.
1: I knew you'd say that.
0: No, well, you know, this is, you know, the secular sacred divide has plagued the church for eons. And it's great that, you know, there's a lot of organizations now. I know, like, the Gospel Coalition has the Faith Work Initiative. Made to Flourish is another organization connecting Sunday to Monday, you know. I think that's all great. And the more we do that, I think the stronger the church will be and the greater the witness of the church will be in the world.
1: I like that. So let's talk about gratitude and how important is gratitude when it comes to enjoying God and everything you do?
0: Well, Romans 1 would indicate that at the essence of man's rebellion against God is a failure to acknowledge him, a failure to give thanks to him. It's a self-sufficiency, a closed universe, man making his own way. And that exaltation of man and the denial of the glory of God is, I think, Romans 3:23, we all sin. Really, how do we do it? We fall short of our intended purpose to glorify God in everything. And so, praise God, through the gospel, our fragmented lives are, you know, restored. God puts Humpty Dumpty back together again. And in that restored state, we can now experience life the way that God made Adam and Eve to experience life. And we can live in the fullness of the gospel and fellowship, full fellowship with fellow believers, and do everything we do, whether we eat or drink, is intended to bring God honor and to give thanks to him, to glorify him. And that God-centeredness, I think, is really the key to a life that pleases God.
1: Mm-hmm. I certainly don't want to confuse anybody. I got a comment that said, aren't you saying, like some do, that they can enjoy God's Sunday on the golf course, nature all around, the pleasure of the game, and an environment God created? I say, absolutely. Get out on an afternoon on a beautiful day and enjoy a beautiful golf course and get some exercise and recreation and some good fellowship on the course. I think that's enjoying God all day long.
11: But maybe not replacing that with God or church,
1: No, not replacing
11: it. Just to clarify.
1: No, not replacing it with church, but because I do think some people say, I don't really like to go to church. I like to just get out in nature, and that's how I experience God.
0: Hmm. Well, there's an old joke about, the pastor who went to play golf on Sunday, and he got a hole in one, and the angels asked God why he would let the pastor do that. And God said, who's he going to tell?
1: Yeah. I like that joke.
0: So yeah.
1: Yeah.
0: I think it's important to understand what's great about natural revelation and what's deficient about it. Yes, it's great. It's beautiful. It's glorious, but it is not nearly as clear a revelation of God as Jesus Christ is. And you can know about God through creation, but to be saved and to be restored to God, you can walk beaches all your life. And without the gospel and without knowing Jesus, you are not restored to the creator who made those beautiful beaches. So yes, we want to celebrate what's great about the created order, but it's not nearly as great as the Lord Jesus Christ. And therefore, I would say that, golfing on Sunday morning instead of worshiping with God's people in the gathered assembly and having communion and celebrating baptism and hearing the word of God preached would be a sad replacement. And I would not encourage anybody to do that.
1: I agree. So, all right, Steve, let's talk about trying to enjoy God when God is not answering your prayer.
0: Well, I don't know, Bill. I don't write about that in the book.
1: I know, but I'm just thinking there's so many people that go, my prayers are not getting answered right now, and I need answers to my prayers. So I'm really having a hard time enjoying God because I need something from him, and I'm not getting it.
0: Yeah. Well, I can speak to that pastorally and personally. One of my heroes is Charles Spurgeon, and one of arguably the greatest preachers since Paul, and yet, suffered great bouts of depression and long seasons of spiritual desert. And I think it's helpful to know that the eminent saints like him also experienced seasons of great dryness and weakness. And that doesn't mean that, we're not saved or that God doesn't love us. I suspect we're going to get to heaven and find out that these were seasons where the Lord withdrew that maybe sense of his presence in our life or blessing in our life as a way of weaning us off of those blessings.
1: Mm-hmm.
0: In fact, I just prayed the other day in my personal prayer time. I was thanking God for several things that had gone well, you know, like thanks, this worked out and that worked out. And I kind of caught myself and I pondered a moment. Am I happy in God because things are going well? Or am I happy in God because he is God? And I think that's always the danger of a transactional relationship with God, such that when things maybe aren't going the way that we expect or we want, we can deduce from that maybe God isn't with us. And that would be very much a false deduction. I think the Lord loves us enough to give us times and seasons of aloneness and in ways known often only to him. He is deepening our trust in him. You know, what does it mean to walk by faith and not by sight? Sometimes we need 40 days in the wilderness to understand that when I am, you know, as it says, when God is all I have, I find that God is all I need. And so I would encourage the person maybe in a season like that to trust the promises of God. They are true when things are going well and when they are not. To realize that waiting on God is something that we all are called to do, and that waiting is a season that God is using. And then to retain a hope, ultimately, that God is good and that whatever is happening in my life in a strange sort of way is ultimately working out for a good that God determines and I don't. I remember I heard a guy, he came and shared a testimony at a men's gathering. He was guaranteed by the doctors basically to be dead in 3 weeks. And he shared with us and said that he really struggled with his, I think it was a severe cancer. And he read Romans 8:28 and just thought, how, you know, what good could this be? I can't imagine any good. And he said, I struggled until I recognized that I don't get to define what's good. And we trust the Lord's definition of good, knowing that he is eternally good. And if we doubt that, Romans 8, he gave us Christ. And if he gave his best, will he not also give us all the rest? And we can trust him in those times. So that's my pastoral answer if I was over a cup of coffee with somebody struggling.
1: I like that. I like it a lot. So do you think people that suffer from guilt, do you think that prohibits them from their ability to enjoy God?
0: Do you mean guilt? Like what sort of guilt are you getting at there?
1: That they're carrying guilt about their life. They're born again. They're saved, but they're walking around in life plagued with guilt. Maybe that's more of a forgiveness question than it is a enjoying God question.
0: It might be. It certainly could be a hindrance to the kind of like fullness of life that could be theirs. And, you know, I have talked with people over the years that there is something in their past that they just cannot get over. They've confessed it over and over to God, but they just can't believe that God would ever forgive them. And so it just kind of remains a heavy stone in their life. And I think this is a very hard thing, you know. My encouragement to them would be, I think Peter is such a great example of somebody who clearly did a terrible thing. Denied knowing Jesus 3 times. Even after Jesus told him he was going to do it, and he said, I would never do it. To deny the Son of God, I would argue, in the presence of the Son of God is a sin of a very high order. And yet, on the other side of the resurrection, Jesus so beautifully, you know, my sheep. And we see Jesus restoring him, not just relationally, but apostolically, to be the leader of the church. And that is an example to me of the kind of grace that the Lord has for us. He really does forgive us.

0: welcome us into fellowship and into purpose in life and into leadership. So I would encourage that person to look at examples like Peter and derive some hope that God really has forgiven them.
1: Steve, you have a ton of gifts. I'm so glad you're joining the Faith Media, Faith Radio Family Network at 2:30 Central Time, Monday through Friday, and also on Sunday. This is you're a very gifted guy that's going to help a lot of people in their faith. So I'm excited. We're going to take a break and be right back with Steve DeWitt. And his book is God, Enjoying God in Everything. We'll be right back.
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3: Moses was trying to do everything, judge disputes, lead the people, and carry their problems. And the weight was becoming too much. Then Jethro watched and told Moses that what he was doing was not good. But his words weren't criticism, they were care. Jethro reminded Moses that he didn't have to carry his calling alone. Sometimes affirmation sounds like God has called you, and you don't have to do it all by yourself. Connecting faith to life. 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
2: I'm back to Steve DeWitt. His book is called Enjoying God in Everything. So, Steve, if someone looked over how they spent their time and, of course, what they put their attention to and what they spent their money on, I guess the million-dollar question is, would you come to the conclusion that God is what you enjoy the most, or has something else captured your attention and your imagination? Is that a fair question?
3: I think those things can be indicators of what we value. Where our treasure is, there our heart is also. Uh-huh. So there is certainly a connection. And if you're searching for, you know, what's my big thing in life, I would certainly look at where you put your money, how you spend your time, and what you think about. So yes, those are indicative. But the real key, I think, is not to modify our behavior, but to change our worship. And this is where I think it's so exciting for me to talk about this is because the experiences of pleasure and beauty in the world are so great. I mean, I love them. I can't get enough of them. When Christianity comes along and says, you like that thing? I got a God that's even better than that. And to make that connection between the two, I've used the analogy, I think it's a helpful illustration of the sun and the moon. Okay. So imagine with me, everybody, if you only had ever seen the moon, you would think it was pretty great, right? It's round. Sometimes it's bright. You can get around in the dark somewhat with it. It's a real pure white color. I mean, there's a lot to love about the moon and moonlight until you see the sun. The sun is like the moon, only so much better. It's bigger. It's brighter. It warms you. It gives you vitamin D. The sun is so much better than the moon. And to me, this is what, in some ways, salvation is that we're living by the moonlight. We think it's great. You know, all these

0: created beautiful, wonderful things or pleasurable, yes. But until you see the Son, who I believe to be Jesus, and you realize what real beauty is, what real glory is, the warmth of the love of God through Christ, now you look at the moon differently. That's not that you don't enjoy it and appreciate it, but you see it as a reflection of the Son that you love the most. And if we could eat our chocolate cake and enjoy our marital intimacy and walk the beaches and go to the Colorado mountains and see all of that as moonlight, it's great. It's enjoyable. It's beautiful, but it's reflection of something, of someone who is even greater and grander. Now I think we're in a place where all these secondary beauties are in their proper place and doing what God intended them to do, which is to draw us to Him as the beauty, the sun that the moon merely reflects.
1: Mm-hmm.
0: Like that, Bill?
1: I liked it a lot.
0: That's one of my best illustrations of what I'm getting at in the book.
1: Yeah.
0: The sunlight and the moonlight.
1: That's fantastic. I really do like that. So we're looking at everything in life can become a way to enjoy God, whether it's getting up, going to work, having a nice meal, getting out in nature, resting. And sometimes it's just the daily chores you do. You can find that I can enjoy God while I'm doing these. So I asked you early on in the hour if you could give me some examples of how you enjoy God. We just have a couple of minutes left, so there's not a lot of pressure on you to come up with a lot. Just a couple would be great.
0: Okay, well, I would say one of the key things is to bring God to mind in the daily experiences of big and small pleasures. Don't be atheistic in your enjoyment of the day. I think this is one way that we can pray without ceasing. You know, it doesn't mean that we're always asking God for things. It can just be acknowledging God in the course of the day and to be thankful for the big and small things that that come our way. I also think that it can mean intentional prayer and intentional singing. May I tell a very quick story
1: about
0: Johnny Erickson Tada?
1: Mm-hmm.
0: So a month ago, I spoke at the headquarters of Johnny and Friends. I'm going to assume most people maybe know who Johnny Erickson Tada is, quadriplegic, wonderful Christian woman. And at the headquarters, there's this ramp that goes up through the middle of the headquarters. They told me it was the longest continual ramp in North America or some crazy thing like that. But they did it because they're so involved in disability access and, you know, ramps and things like that. It's a big part of their ministry. I was at the top floor of the headquarters looking down, and up the ramp comes a woman in a wheelchair. It's Johnny Erickson Tada. And she is singing at the top of her lungs as she goes up the ramp. This is like, I don't know, 10:30 in the morning, something like that. I was told later that's what she does. She just breaks out in song. And, you know, there's to think about all the people that have all four limbs working properly in that building, myself included, who weren't singing.
1: Yeah.
0: It was the woman, the quadriplegic in the wheelchair, that was singing praise to God. I was very touched by that. And
1: beautiful story.
0: I want to be more like her.
1: Yeah.
0: And I think we can be.
1: Yeah.
0: When we see God in these experiences and turn our wonder to worship.
1: Steve, thank you so much for being on the show. Once again, it's been a delight.
0: Thank you, Bill. I've enjoyed it. And thanks for everyone for listening.
1: You bet. Stevie Witt has been my guest. And of course, his book is Enjoying God in Everything. We're going to take a break and come back. Dr. Lawrence Reed's going to join the program. His book is called Born of Ideas. It's amazing. We'll be right back.

0: When someone we care about is going through a hard time, you want to help and be an encouragement, but sometimes you just don't have the right words. This is Faith Radio. My name's Kim. And if there are things that you hear on this station that would be an encouragement to somebody you know going through something hard or just a season where encouragement, extra encouragement is 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
3: This is Max Licato. This life contains many walks from Cana to Capernaum, journeys between prayer offered and prayer answered. Jesus promised the boy's father a sure blessing at the end of the journey. He promises the same to us. We will meet this father when we get to heaven, and when we do, I'm going to ask him about that walk. I want to hear how he felt. I want to know what he thought. But most of all, I want to thank him for inspiring this verse. The man took Jesus at his word and departed. John 4 and verse 50. Do likewise. Set your compass on the pole star of God's promise. Place one weary foot in front of the other. Jesus has spoken. Let his word do what it was intended to do, and that is lead you home. Remember, my friend, you are never alone. This is Max Licato.
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6: Let the bright light of Jesus explode. He said, "You are the light of the world. A town built on a hill cannot be hidden. Neither do people light a lamp and put it under a bowl. 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
8: Today at the Radio Backyard Fence, a best of broadcast. Let me say it right at the start of the conversation today. We are not going to take your phone calls on the air. This discussion that we had comes from August of 2025, but I think it's going to be timely for some overwhelmed moms who might be listening and overwhelmed dads or anybody else who is overwhelmed. Jamie Erickson is straight ahead on the program, From the Heart to the Heart for the Heart. And let me start this way with this question. What is overwhelming you today? What is it in your life, maybe as a mom or whatever title you wear, that has you in a state of anxiety, a state of worry? What do you do when you're buried by busy and you find yourself dog paddling in the wind and the waves on life's ocean? Have you ever been there? Are you there right now? How can you meet everybody's needs when you're outnumbered? What about your needs? If that is what you're going through today, this conversation, I guarantee you, is going to be a breath of fresh air. So let's get started with our breathing exercise we call Chris Fabry Live. First, a thank you to our friends behind the scenes. Ryan McConaughey is doing all things technical. Tricia McMillan is our producer. There's nobody on the phones today because our program is recorded. Have I said that already? So don't call us today. But I do have a phone number that works. You can call this number if you want to support what we do on Chris Fabry Live, 866-95-FABRY. And boy, howdy, do I have a thank you this month. If you haven't heard, if you are a Backfence partner, by the way, and you give a gift each month, make sure you respond to the email that we send to you to let us know that you want a copy of this. And maybe you've never given, or it's been a while since you've given. Just call that number or go to chrisfabrylive.org. I'm mentioning this in October because I want to get it to you before December. That's right. Nancy DeMoss Wolgemuth's book, Consider Jesus, Meditations on the Person and Work of Christ. On the back cover, I see Marvel at the Manger, Ponder the Prince, Savor the Savior, This Christmas, Consider Jesus. And Nancy says, Christmas, you the holly and the hearth fires, the lights, the laughter, the ribbons, the reveling. That's true. That's all a part of this season. But it can also be a season of stress and strain and being overwhelmed, like we're talking about today. Loneliness and loss, you feel it more keenly. So I'd love to send you this 31-day Advent devotional by Nancy DeMoss Wolgemuth, Consider Jesus. 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You may have read one of her excellent books, Homeschool Bravely and Holy Huga. The book we're talking about today is Overwhelmed Mom, Quiet the Chaos, Mind What Matters, and Enjoy Your Life Again. 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Jamie Erickson, how you doing today?
9: I'm doing great. Chris, it's always a pleasure to join you. Thanks for
8: coming
9: having me.
8: From Duluth, Minnesota to your back fence. Okay, so just to let people know some of the depth that you have been through, you wrote this book a few years ago, 2022, right after the pandemic, and Your dedication is to Mama, You May Not Remember, But I'll Never Forget. And as soon as I read that, I thought, oh, your mom struggling with dementia or there's something going on there. Is that right?
9: Yeah, 2022 was quite a paramount year in my life, specifically with my mother. Her dementia diagnosis continued to decline. And then a whole host of other things happened in my life that sent waves of what could have been overwhelm to completely drown me. But here I am, still standing.
8: Yeah. And this... they say that if you write out of the pain, the tears in the writer will leak into the reader, right?
9: Well, I'm a big believer that God will never give me a message to deliver that he doesn't also want me to live. And I lived every single word of this book and squeezed every bit of hope

0: you're thinking, what's coming next? What's going to come down the pike? You know, this has to stop at some point. And you're dealing with levels of, you know, if you have five kids and you're homeschooling them and you got the stuff to do around the house and all of that. And then on top of that, a deer jumps out in front of your husband and the car is totaled and it's your only car. All of that, you just think, what is going to happen next, right?
1: Yeah. And what happened next is I lost my sister to cancer. And obviously that was not an unexpected loss, but, you know, it brought upon waves of grief to my life at a time where, you know, I had to be writing a book. I had to be homeschooling my children. I had to be ministering to other mothers in women's ministry. And I had quite a range of responsibilities on my plate, which I would argue pretty much every mother does.
0: Right. But you can't plan for that kind of grief, right. those kinds of deep waters. And you mentioned dog paddling, or I said dog paddling. I took that from the book. That's how a lot of people are feeling. They're just barely able to keep their head above water right now, and they don't know, you know, they want to get to the place. They want to get above the water on some solid ground, and it just doesn't feel like it's there.
1: The thing with overwhelm is there are acute seasons of overwhelm that happen that are beyond your control. Like in the book, I share my mother's dementia diagnosis, the loss of my sister, when the deer jumped into my husband's car and totaled our only vehicle. I wasn't in control of any of those circumstances, but there are some things in my day that I am relatively in control of. And if I can get a handhold on those regular everyday things that kind of happen just because I'm a mom, I'm a wife, I'm a worker, if I can kind of get some handholds on those things and maintain some organization there, then when those acute seasons of overwhelm happen that are beyond my control and sort of come at me and blindside me, I don't feel quite as overwhelmed in the midst of them.
0: Yes, because you make the point throughout the book that God is a God of order, and he gives you something. There was some statistic, there's like 40% of the stuff that we do every day, we already know we're going to do it. So there's almost a sense that we don't have to spend the mental energy to make those decisions each day. That's already taken care of. If we can put that off to the side, then we can deal with the other things that are more, like you say, acute, right?
1: Right. Well, I think it's, you know, research shows us that yes, 40% of our day is automated, but it's not always automated with productivity or even production in mind. So if you can take that 40%, the things that you will just naturally do every day, you know, I put my slippers on right away when I wake up. I don't even have to think about that. I brush my teeth after I eat breakfast. There are parts in your day that you don't even think. It's almost robotic. But if you can organize those parts in a way that is more efficient, then you're using that 40% to its fullest capacity. And then the rest of the day can happen and it doesn't throw you off so much.
0: Yes. All right, so here's what I want to do. There is a mom listening right now, and overwhelmed doesn't begin to touch what is going on in your life. I want to know, what has you overwhelmed? What is the struggle that you're going through right now? And Jamie says struggle is synonymous with humanity. If you struggle, you're human. And I like to add to that struggle is not a sign of failure. Struggle is a sign of success. It's a struggle. Struggle is a sign of life. I get that from my friend, radio pastor Donald Cole. So if you are struggling, if you feel overwhelmed, you got a friend here. Jamie Erickson wants to talk with you. She has some wisdom from the scriptures and from the life that she has lived. And it's in the book, Overwhelmed Mom. It's our featured resource today at chrisfabrylive.org. 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We'll continue straight ahead on Moody Radio.
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6: I am so excited to have Jamie Erickson with us today. She has written a book, a really, really good book, deep book for moms especially, but I'm telling you, it is hitting a nerve. Overwhelmed Mom, Quiet the Chaos, Mind What Matters, and Enjoy Your Life Again. 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There are, you give 1 Thessalonians 4 verses 11 and 12. You say, tucked safely in the middle of this lengthy letter to the church, Paul gave the twofold prescription for living the quiet life. So explain what the quiet life is, and what does he say to do?
7: Well, when you think of quiet, you think of these two words, peace and calm. And I believe if you parse that out in the Greek, that's what you end up with. And who doesn't want peace and calm? I'll raise both my hands high in the air for that. And he does give us two suggestions in that particular passage. He says to mind your own business and work with your hands. And so that's our marching orders if we want that peace and calm.
6: Mind your own business, work with your hands. What is mind your own business? Because that could be said negative. Mind your own business.
7: Yes. Yeah. I think our contemporary tongues kind of say it, you know, mind your own business with some degree of snark attached to it. But I believe Paul's admonition there was actually not meant to cut or wound us. If we read that passage, I think we can see that he's talking about maybe three different types of business that we are to mind. And it's when we don't mind those three types of business well, that's when we get overwhelmed. One, it's when I say that phrase, mind your own business, and I put the emphasis on mind, that reminds me that there is some business that I don't actually mind. Maybe it's because of apathy. I've grown apathetic in my work here as a mom, as a wife. Maybe it's because, and this might sting a little bit, maybe I'm just a little lazy today. And so things that could easily just be done within my control kind of begin to snowball or avalanche and feel bigger and bigger because I didn't do the dishes yesterday. Now I have double the amount of dishes today. So that's one type of business we're to mind. It's the business we actually are able to mind. And then if I were to read that phrase, mind your own business, with the emphasis on the word your, it reminds me that, especially in our social media culture, it is all too easy for moms to look at the business that other women are doing, good things even, but that are theirs to do. And we pile on all of their business onto our day and kind of make this big composite women, like every woman must be doing all of these things. And we become overwhelmed because we're doing somebody else's business. When we see that mom making homemade fruit snacks online, we think, oh, well, I guess I should be doing that too. And so that's another way that we get overwhelmed when we're not minding our business. But then if I read that phrase this way, mind your own business, with the emphasis on own, that's a great reminder to me of what we were just talking about, Chris, that there are some things in life that I will never be able to mind because I'm a finite human, and those are things that only God can mind. And I'm going to feel naturally overwhelmed when I take on the load that is God's to bear.
6: And don't you think that the internet and social media, not to throw stones at that, but the interconnected, hyper-connected, we know more about everything that is going on across the world and in our own community than we've ever known before. Isn't that part of the overwhelm?
7: Yeah, we see more storylines in a 10-minute time frame online than any other generation in history. And we were never equipped to be able to carry that mental load. No wonder we're so overwhelmed.
6: Yeah. Each crazy moment of chaos will demand that you decide, will I give in to the cultural pressure of perfection, taking on too much in an effort to earn the praise of others? Will I attempt to carry a burden that was never mine to carry? Or will I give it to God, set my eyes on Jesus, and do the hard work of tying all the loose ends that he has given me to tie? See, that sounds like there is freedom available to us if we will choose it each day to mind our own business.
7: Mm-hmm. Yes, and that's us by unique design. He's created each of us so uniquely, given us specific gifts, given us specific experiences to be able to mind the business, the specific business he has for us. And we get overwhelmed when we look to other people's business.
6: Yeah. Why then is it important, this inner narration, this inner conversation that we have for ourselves, to be careful with that, to name what's happening rather than just staying at the stage of complaining?
7: Well, research shows us that you step into the life that you narrate about yourself. So if I wake up as a mom and I say, you know, I'm a hot mess, even in jest, I am more likely to step into that. And my life is more likely to become a hot mess. And I think we as a culture have sort of plunged ourselves into two different camps. We either complain about our life and our kids, and all of a sudden they are a occupational hazard, or we brag about our life and we put it on social media with all the shine, the glitter, and the perfection that we can, and we make other women feel, oh, that's unattainable. It's out of reach.
6: Which takes us to kind of the curate. I think that's one of the things that I picked up from your book, is you have the opportunity to be authentic, or you can manage or curate or present your life the way that you want it to be, which takes us, there's a whole chapter in here on Pinterest and what we've done to ourselves, really, in looking at the ideal, right?
7: Mm-hmm. Belief will always determine behavior. So if I believe that I'm a hot mess, or I believe that that woman on social media has it all together and somehow I don't, that will inform how I make decisions in my day. That will inform the time that I spend. That will inform my overwhelm.
6: Mm. And you also say this, all of these folks are from the book that we're talking about here today. Before you vent on social media, ask yourself, would I want to go online and see the same comment or picture posted about me? And the corollary to that is, would I want my kids to go online today or in 20 years? Because it's all going to be there, you know, in some way, form or fashion. Would I want my kids to see what I'm saying about my life as a mom? That's important.
7: Yeah. And it's important what you say about them. You know, if I put a sarcastic meme on Instagram or Facebook, or, you know, say something on Twitter that is obviously sarcastic, but there is some degree of snark to it, and it's certainly cutting to my children. Like, you know, I cleaned my house. I guess it's time for me to send my family out the door so that it'll stay clean, or, you know, some snarky comment. It might be funny in the moment, but it's made to make us laugh so hard we don't cry about our lives. But then what happens is that sits there in perpetuity for all of time, and your kids might not see it right away. They might not see you, you know, like that sarcastic comment or or say something about selling them on eBay because they're getting out of control. They might not see that today, but they will see it. And my kickback question to a mom who feels the need or the desire to sort of unleash all this vitriol about her kids online is, how is that any different than gossip? You know, you're gossiping about your children online, and they are real human beings. They are image bearers who have feelings and whose identity is shaped and formed with how you, what you say about them. You know, scripture says life and death are in the tongue. So you have the opportunity to bring life to your home by saying good things about your kids. Not that they're perfect, but by narrating a good story about them in your life, so that when they do see that someday online, they know that mom is for them.
6: Mm. Are you an overwhelmed mom? Are you listening today and there's chaos in your life? Jamie Erickson says, quiet the chaos, mind what matters, and enjoy your life again. Does that sound like something that is just way over the top? There's no way you're never going to be able to get there. I think this is going to help you. Overwhelmed Moms, our featured resource. Just go to chrisfabrylive.org. Click through today's information. You'll see it right there. chrisfabrylive.org. Penny is in Alabama. Penny, why'd you call today?
0: Yes. Would the practices from your book, Holy Hygge, also help someone avoid feeling overwhelmed?
7: Well, that is a great question. I definitely think, you know, Hygge is a lifestyle that does bring calm and contentment and comfort. So there is a sense of an inner peace and calm when you can you can change some of your outward life to affect your inward life.
6: But can't that idea of hospitality, because that's the first word that comes to my mind when I think of Holy Hygge, the hospitality can say, okay, well, I've got to now, you know, bake 2 dozen cookies and take them to my new neighbor, or I've got to invite people in and, you know, I've got to clean up, first of all, and that's overwhelming to me, that there is, not that the Hygge is the part of the problem, but I'm part of the problem because I say to myself, I've got to do all these things in order to do this over here. Does that make sense?
7: But the key, yes, it does. But the key to hospitality is that it's a give and take. And sometimes in your life, you're a giver of hospitality and a giver of encouragement and practical help. But sometimes in your life, and I'd say especially during those acute seasons of overwhelm, you need to swallow your pride, hold out your hands, and allow the community you've built up through your hospitality to serve and minister to you. And this might be a season for that.
6: Penny, thanks for your call today. I was going through reading Isaiah. I mentioned this on the program the other day. Isaiah's on my mind. But he is told to go and tell the king Ahaz, and I underlined this, and the sentence is, calm down and be quiet. And I thought, that's exactly what I need. Calm down, be quiet. There's a certain sense of letting go in the midst of, there's a lot of things that are going on here, and the kingdom is being thwarted and being attacked by these outsiders. Calm down and be quiet. So that tells me there's a question here. Who is really in control? And if I'm overwhelmed, is part of the problem that I feel like in some way, shape, or form, I'm the one who's in control. I'm the one who's responsible for all this.
7: Yeah, I think we fall for that lie that we are responsible and in control. And what you just quoted there reminds me of Psalm 46:10. That's the verse that talks about, be still and know that I am God. And when we have our eyes on God, like it says in scripture, I don't know what to do, but my eyes are on you. That was definitely a verse I clung to in 2022. I had that on repeat in my head. But when I put my eyes on Jesus and I be still and know, I'm reminded that word still, it's Rapha in Hebrew, but it means to fail, to weaken, to drop, and let go. And that's what needs to happen. We need to let go. We need to unclench our fists, our tight fists on control, open them up to God and allow Him to fill us with that peace and calm and allow Him to create order in the midst of our chaos.
6: Another translation says, stop your striving.
7: Yes, that's good.
6: I love that. I love, because striving is what, and it's striving is, you know, vaunted in this culture. You strive and you do and you, you know, make it, you get success and you reach your goals and you do all these things. But what you're saying reminds me another quote from A.W. Tozer, who says, the moment we make up our mind that we are going on with this determination to exact God over all, we step out of the world's parade. We shall find ourselves out of adjustment to the ways of the world, and increasingly so as we make progress in the holy way. So I think that's part of what you're, is as an internal thing, we got to step out of the world's parade in what it is telling us, don't we?
7: Mm-hmm. Yeah, our current culture says, don't just sit there, do something. And sometimes there is a need for that. As I spoke to before, there is business you need to mind. But God is also sometimes calling us to, don't just do something, stand there, wait for me.
6: And isn't that one of the hardest things to do, to wait on the Lord? But oh, what will happen on the inside? Jamie Erickson is with us. Overwhelmed Mom is our featured resource at chrisfabrylive.org. Quiet the chaos, mind what matters, and enjoy your life again. Again, go to chrisfabrylive.org. More straight ahead on Moody Radio.
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9: This is Hope with God. I'm Andrew Palau. In the Bible, Deborah was a powerful woman appointed by God. She was appointed to be a leader and a judge over Israel. She faced dangerous enemies and uncertain times, yet she stood strong. Why? Because she trusted God. Through her courage, her voice, through her obedience, God brought hope and victory to his people. God often calls ordinary people to do extraordinary things. Your voice, your life, it matters. And the same God who gave Deborah courage wants to meet with you today and give you courage. He wants to walk with you through it all and guide your life and show you that he does care. Do you want to get to know him and discover his plans for your life? You can begin this way. Say, God, I want to know you. Reveal yourself to me. Show me your love and guide me in the right path, and I will follow you and serve you. Amen. Always remember, there is hope with God.
10: Okay, Ann, I've got a question I think every husband wants to know. 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
11: Okay, I think most of us want to be seen. Did you notice what I did? 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
6: Just joining us, Jamie Erickson is a former elementary school teacher turned homeschooling mom of five. You hear her on the Mom to Mom podcast. You may have read Holy Huga or Homeschool Bravely, her latest, oh boy, Overwhelmed Mom. Quiet the chaos, mind what matters, and enjoy your life again. Does that sound possible? It is, but it's going to take some work. Not striving, but it will take, it's not easy. But it will take some work on your part and my part. And I've noticed this on Facebook. I asked the question, Mom, what has you overwhelmed today? And Sarah says, I'm in the delivery room with my youngest. She's in the throes of the worst part. So she's a little further down on her mom journey, but that can be really hard to let go because, you know, there's nothing really that mom can do when you're youngest is delivering a baby other than just kind of be present and be encouraging, right?
7: Mm-hmm. Yeah. Yes. She's in a new season of motherhood, and even just stepping into new seasons, apart from the overwhelm that those seasons bring us, just stepping out of one season and stepping into another can be quite overwhelming for a mom.
6: Here's another one who says, I wouldn't say overwhelmed. My heart hurts over a daughter who's not wanting to speak to me. And part of that, part of it's politics and part of it's Jesus. What do you say to a mom in that season?
7: Well, I think first and foremost, never underestimate the power of prayer on behalf of your daughter. And know that the Holy Spirit is praying with great groans over her as well. I think we're often too dismissive of the power of prayer, and we think that we have to orchestrate a situation, especially as it relates to a prodigal. And I went through a small season of having a prodigal son, and know that I grieved that time, grieved immensely during that time for him. But it was just a reminder to me to lay him at the feet of Jesus every single day and call upon God to be true to his word in light of my son.
6: Hmm. Hannah is in Monroeville, Alabama, my favorite Alabama town. Hannah, why'd you call today?
13: I called just to share my struggle with being overwhelmed mom. And as you mentioned before, the yearning to just be in control of everything. And the Lord has really been teaching me, you know, that I am not in control. I have a daughter who struggles with asthma. So that has been pretty difficult to navigate. And just been leaning into Psalm 91 and trying to really dwell in the shelter of the Most High and fix my heart on that and just try to really understand what it means to dwell and just be still and allow him, you know, to shelter me and to shelter my daughter and my other two daughters and all the other things that come with being a mom. So just wanted to share Psalms 91 with some other overwhelmed moms, just to dwell in the protection and know that, you know, he'll cover us with his feathers and he won't allow any harm to come near us.
6: But that doesn't take away the struggle, especially when it's humid and hot in the summertime and, you know, the asthma kicks in and, you know, does she have any, her inhaler and all of that? It doesn't take away
13: the school germs and all the things.
6: So the fear, the anxiety is still a part of that. It doesn't make all of that go away is my point.
13: No.
6: Jamie, what do you say to that?
7: It's interesting that she should bring up that verse. Psalm 91 is often called the warrior psalm. And I have my eldest son is in the special forces. And to your point, like I can't take away the things that are coming at him. I cannot stand in front of the enemy on his behalf. And there are some real practical things that he has to learn and do for his own protection. But that verse reminds me every day when I can easily sit and quake in fear on his behalf and for him, just that God loves our children. God loves your daughter so much more than you ever could, so much more than anyone ever can. And so he is making a way. He's, you know, I would just encourage you to call upon him to go before and behind her. Give her wisdom as she steps into certain situations that she would remember her inhaler. And of course, you as a mom are getting her the practical things that she needs, but she needs the wisdom and the remembrance to do that. Ask him to surround her with people that would be cognizant of her special needs and the care that she requires. And he will do that. He will do that for her.
6: Hannah, I want you to hang on. Tricia will get your information. And I want to send you a copy of this book by Jamie. I think it'll be an encouragement. It will add to your verses that you go to. And thank you for sharing that from Psalm 91. Overwhelmed mom. Quiet the chaos, mind what matters, and enjoy your life again. It's our featured resource at chrisfabrylive.org. Sherika is in Tennessee, in Nashville. Hi, Sherika. Go right ahead.
14: Hi. I am a mom of three, and I have two god babies, but my little ones are toddlers, and two of them, one's four, and then the other one's four and three. Two of them are foster kids. And I'm a single mom, so I've been a single mom for 4 years now. I've been divorced for 4 years now, and I feel so overwhelmed at the end of the day. I mean, I do children's church. I'm the director of my children's church at the church I go to. But after that, and then taking care of them, and then one of my kiddos has behavioral issues, so I get screamed at by them a lot, and then I just feel just so down at the end of the day. Even in my prayer time, I'm like, Lord, how can I make this better? I just feel so down and overwhelmed with everything. So I'm just wondering if it still applies for us as single moms too.
6: Jamie?
7: Well, I would be disingenuous if I said that I had a lot of wisdom for a single mom, because that is not my lived experience. And I think that's unfair to you if I were to give you all kinds of words of wisdom, because they're not hard won. But I will say that there are some universal truths about motherhood, as well as just some organizational handholds that I think apply regardless of, you know, what season of motherhood you're in or what stage of motherhood. And for you, I guess my biggest piece of advice, and please take it with a grain of salt because I am not in your skin and I recognize that, is that to, first of all, create some really good boundaries of saying no. I think women really struggle to say no when they're asked to do this or that. There's this level of guilt and shame that we carry that I don't believe, and Chris, you can correct me if I'm wrong, I don't believe men struggle with saying no as much as women do, because we're natural nurturers and providers and caregivers, but we also need to be nurtured and provided for and cared for. So in saying no, sometimes that is the most kind thing that you can do for a couple reasons. One, it will ensure that, you know, as you're volunteering for the thing, it doesn't end in your tears and venom when you feel so overwhelmed. So you're actually protecting a ministry from having your resentment. And also, I think in saying no, when we realize, you know, this is not my yes to give, you're actually stepping away and leaving room for somebody else's yes that maybe God would like to invite into that ministry. Sometimes I can easily find myself saying yes to something out of pride, you know, thinking, well, I guess I'm the only one who could do that. So I better say yes. But then I'm prohibiting somebody else's yes that maybe really should be in that ministry. So as a single mom, I think that you should be okay with saying no more often than even the rest of us, and know that we're supporting you in that.
6: Sherika, does that make sense?
14: Yes, thank you so much.
6: You said yes. You're supposed to say no. I'm just teasing. Okay, so here I wanted you to do the same thing. You hang on, and is it S-H-A-R-I-K-A? Is that how you spell your name?
14: It is.
6: Okay, That's a gorgeous name. I'm so glad. Mm-hmm. Now we know who to address the book to. We're going to send you a copy. So you hang on. Tricia will get the rest of your information there in Nashville. And if you have a question or a comment or whatever your specific situation is of being an overwhelmed mom, 877-548-3675. Overwhelmed Mom is our featured resource by Jamie Erickson. You go to chrisfabrylive.org, scroll down. You'll see that featured resource right there. Throughout the book, you have prayers toward the end of each chapter and then lists. There's another thing called the mother load. Tell me what you mean by mother load.
7: Well, we have a giant load from day to day as moms, but this is sort of a tongue-in-cheek way of saying, here are some practical tips for some of those very specific parts of our overwhelm. So there's thoughts on when you are overwhelmed with the errands you have to run, or overwhelmed with meal planning, overwhelmed with cleaning and decluttering. I didn't want this to be here's a surefire solution book for everything that overwhelms you, but I do understand that having a couple of really practical boots on the ground tips can help shift your overwhelm and pivot your days very slightly. And if you can get maybe some control and organization to one or two areas of your regular everyday life with some good organizational tips, that will then kind of have an avalanching effect to the rest of your day. So for the most part, the book is just hopefully just seeped in scripture and grounded in truth and encouragement. But I did want to include some very practical tips, because when you are drowning, you know, saying you got this isn't going to help any mom. You actually need to give her some tips so that she can get it.
6: And I like this. Here's another quote. We need to decide what is ours to do and then be willing to dismiss the rest. We need to say no, not because we are busy, but because we don't want to be busy. That right. spoke loudly to me. And your question about men and saying no, I can't speak for all men. Here's what I know that I do. I want people to like me. And yeah. I don't think that's a gender thing, a sex thing. It's just everybody, you know, you want to be liked. And so when you're asked to do something, it's like saying, yes, they're going to like me. And if I say no, well, they're not going to like me. And if your relationship is based on that, whether I can meet every need that you think you need from me, and then apportioning motives to that other person who says, you know, if you don't do this, then I'm not going to like you. That may not be rolling around in that person's soul. It might be in my own soul and I'm projecting onto them, right?
7: Right. There's a difference between doing something out of love for a person and doing something to feel loved or be loved. And yes. It really does. Your motives really do matter. You and I can be doing the same thing, but have completely different motives. And maybe mine are just wood, hay, and stubble. Maybe mine are driven out of pride or sometimes fear or guilt or coercion. And none of those things will last. None of those things will matter. And what will end up at the end of the day, when I'm saying yes because of pride, fear, guilt, coercion, a disease to please, it will end up with my tears, my venom, my resentment, my bitterness. And so often, unfortunately, that venom, tears, bitterness gets directed at the people who are standing closest to you, meaning your husband and children, even if they have nothing whatsoever to do with the commitment that you made and the time that it's taking from your life.
6: That's Jamie Erickson. She's written Holy Huga and Homeschool Bravely. Her latest is Overwhelmed Mom. It's just out this month. 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Just go to chrisfabrylive.org. You'll see information right there, chrisfabrylive.org.
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6: Boy, if you are an overwhelmed mom, I hope this is a breath of fresh air for you today. Jamie Erickson has written a new book just out this month, Overwhelmed Mom. Quiet the chaos, mind what matters, and enjoy your life again. And it's not a, you know, three steps and have an ice cream cone kind of answer. And it's also not, okay, here are all the verses that you need to memorize and, you know, get into your heart and mind so that you just say these things so you push away all of the struggle. The struggle is a part of this. And that's part of, I think, the power of the book is it doesn't manage or curate your overwhelmedness. It allows you to use this as an opportunity to go straight to the heart of God, which is why I want Linda to get in here. Linda, what's your question for Jamie?
23: Yes, he could listen to it somehow. I don't know how.
6: Okay, we'll put Linda on hold to make sure she's not listening to her radio because that's gonna mess her up. Should we try one more time? No, we'll try. Struggle is synonymous with humanity. Do you agree, Jamie, what I was saying about that whole struggle thing?
7: Yeah, I think we have to be careful not to try to self-help our way out of every struggle that God intended us to bring to him. You know, because when we're talking about like our chief aim as image bearers is to glorify God, to sit at his feet and worship him. And I am more prone to be in the posture of worship, sad to say, in my struggle, because when I realize I am unable, I am ill-equipped for this task. I am overwhelmed. It's way above my pay grade. I have nowhere else to turn but to God, but to Christ. And so there I'm sitting at his feet and I'm worshiping. So I don't want to negate every single struggle. I don't want to try to quick fix every single struggle because those were meant to sharpen me, to sanctify me, and to ultimately bring me to the one who can manage all the struggle, even when I cannot.
6: The goal of all of this, after you come to Christ, is to be conformed to his image.
7: Right.
6: So why would we rush past the hard stuff, you know, in order to get to, and I understand, I do it. But it makes an awful lot of sense that if God has allowed whatever the overwhelmed is in my life, that he's going to use that for my good, for his glory, which is easier to say than when you're in the season. So let's go back to Linda. Linda, what was your question today?
23: Yes, I've just been so upset over my daughter. She's just having such a horrible time. She has a 16-year-old daughter. That's my granddaughter. And she treats her so terrible all the time. I mean, she's even said something about you're effing dumb, you know, and she's 16 years old. She didn't talk to her mom like that. And then right after that, she wanted to go get her fingernails done. So that's what I'm saying. My daughter does everything for her all the time, buys her everything she wants, just does everything for her all the time. And she just treats her so terrible all the time. It's just so horrible. I just, you know, and she's going to move in with their dad now. But that's because my daughter just can't hardly handle it anymore. And then she had to keep going to her house in the morning to get ready because she said it's hard to do it at her dad's. And it's just, these streets are so bad. I just don't know what to do. I was just wondering, you know, about the book and everything. Maybe I could give that to my daughter to help her out. She's just having such a horrible time. I mean, I pray as much as I can, and it's just so horrible. She calls me crying all the time. It's just so horrible.
6: Linda, we're going to send you a copy. So you don't worry about that. So you hang on after Jamie. But so you're overwhelmed as a mom looking on at your daughter and then your granddaughter. So there's an awful lot in here, Jamie, that she does not have any control over. But she did mention prayer. I think that's a good place to start, isn't it?
7: Yes. And remember that you are a part of your granddaughter's lineage of faith. It is not by accident that you are in her life, that you are in her mother's life. And so you can speak words of life to your daughter to build her up. The things that she's not hearing from her daughter, the affirmations and the love that she's not hearing, I would say you can provide for her. And then if you could pass this word along to your daughter, here's what I know about teenagers, and I have launched a few kids, and I'm right in the throes of teenagehood with three others. I have three teens right now. Oftentimes, our teenagers will say the hard, ugly things to us, not because they really mean it, but because we just happen to be the ones standing the closest. We are a safe place for them to unload all of their anxieties, their fears, their frustrations. And while it's not right or okay for them to do that, just acknowledging, oh, okay, this vitriol is not actually meant to be pointed at me. I just happen to be standing here. It sort of helps us be able to look at the situation with forgiveness and grace.
6: Yeah, when people are in pain, it makes sense that they would do that. Linda, thank you for your call. I'm so sorry for what you're seeing. And yet there's real hope here. So Trisha will get your information. Busy is not the same thing as productive. I wanted to find out what you meant by that. Gather the right people. That's important. Your stewardship will make things better, not your perfection. And then there's something here called the Mothering Manifesto that starts, I can relinquish control. I can appreciate who they are now, but also who they are becoming. I can allow them to grow. I can respect their desire not to have their picture taken. I can relinquish control. I can let them fail. And it goes on. It's worth the price right there. The book is Overwhelmed Mom by Jamie Erickson. Jamie, come back and see us again real soon, okay?
7: Absolutely.
6: Chris Fabry Live's production of Moody Radio, Ministry of Moody Bible Institute. 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
4: One of the hardest things to endure is loneliness. Think about it. You go to a restaurant, you want to eat with someone else. You go to the movies, you want to be there with someone else. Everything is better in life at times when we have somebody there with us. And the good news, friend, is regardless of your circumstances, where you're at in life, I want you to know that you are not alone. God is always with you. My name is Wyatt. You're listening to Listener Supported Faith Radio. I mean it when I say it. God is always with you. Live into that truth. Be reminded that you really are never alone when you have a relationship with him. If you need those constant reminders, if you need that encouragement, let us be there for you as you walk on this journey. Don't go at this alone. Be reminded that God is with you. You can do that when you text the word lonely to 877-933-2484. With God, you are truly never alone.
3: Gaius was faithfully serving others, but even faithful people get tired. 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Imagine receiving those words when you're weary. Someone noticed, someone cared, someone took the time to say, what you're doing matters. Never underestimate what a few words of affirmation can mean to someone who needs them today. 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
8: The sacrifices of God are a broken spirit, a broken and contrite heart, O God, you will not despise. Psalm 51:17. This is Praying Through Scripture. I'm Christina Hannon. One of the enemy's favorite lies is that after we've sinned, God wants nothing to do with us. But Psalm 51 tells us the truth. Our God is full of mercy. David wrote this psalm when he had no excuses left. His sin was exposed and he couldn't undo what he had done. But he knew he could come to God because God will never turn away a broken and contrite heart. He does not turn away the repentant. He welcomes them. Would you pray with me? Father, you are holy and righteous, and you are also compassionate and gracious and merciful. You do not delight in casting sinners away. You delight in showing mercy. And so, Father, we confess our sins before you. Forgive us for the ways that we've wandered from you and the good that you call us to. Forgive us for the times that we've tried to hide or excuse or minimize our sin. Thank you that you do not despise a broken and contrite heart. Thank you that because of Jesus, we can draw near to you with confidence and hope. It's in his name we pray. Amen. Thank you for joining me today. Until next time, keep delighting in God and seeking his face.
9: Jesus wants you to pay attention to the attitude of your heart. He wants your heart to be clean, and while giving his Sermon on the Mount, he said, "You have heard that it was said to the people long ago, 'You shall not murder,' and anyone who murders will be subject to judgment. But I tell you that anyone who is angry with a brother or sister will be subject to judgment." Growing your faith with Matthew 5:21-22.
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29: There's a dialogue, and now the direct answer is given by our Lord Jesus Christ. How will this rich young ruler respond? This young ruler, for all of his observance of the commandments, for all of his impressive credentials, when it comes right down to it, he chooses the wealth of earth rather than treasure in heaven.
28: Welcome to The Verdict, featuring the Bible teaching of Pastor John Monroe, Senior Pastor of Calvary Church in Charlotte, North Carolina. For those who desire a relationship with God through Jesus Christ, we must understand that this relationship is not one of compromise. It's one of trust and surrender. Today, we're reconsidering what it means to live for Christ as we continue a lesson in the Gospel of Matthew. 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
29: Last time, we began to look at a dramatic encounter where a rich young man asks Jesus a question regarding eternal life. The drama is intense as we listen into the dialogue between this young man and the Lord Jesus. The young man is wavering on the very brink of eternity. How will he respond? Will he enter the kingdom of God? And this question comes to us today in all of its power and urgency. Will you enter the kingdom of God? We saw that eternal life is to be received as a gift of God's grace. Listen now as the Lord Jesus talks about entering the kingdom of God. Make sure you listen to the end as I give three final lessons. Matthew 19, verse 16. And behold, a man came up to him saying, "Teacher, what good deed must I do to have eternal life?" And he said to him, "Why do you ask me about what is good? There is only one who is good. If you would enter life, keep the commandments." He said to him, "Which ones?" And Jesus said, "You shall not murder. You shall not commit adultery. You shall not steal. You shall not bear false witness. Honor your father and mother. And you shall love your neighbor as yourself." The young man said to him, "All these I have kept. What do I still lack?" Jesus said to him, "If you would be perfect, go, sell what you possess and give it to the poor, and you will have treasure in heaven. And come, follow me." When the young man heard this, he went away sorrowful, for he had great possessions. Does this man love his riches, his lifestyle, his influence more than he loves God? Here is the challenge given by Jesus. Are you ready for it? You're standing before Jesus. Here it is, verse 21. "If you would be perfect, go, sell what you possess and give to the poor, and you will have treasure in heaven. And come, follow me." Now, Jesus is not saying that the way to achieve eternal life is by selling everything you have and giving it to the poor. Verse 23. And Jesus said to the disciples, "Truly I say to you, only with difficulty will a rich person enter the kingdom of heaven. Again, I tell you, it's easier for a camel to go through the eye of a needle than for a rich person to enter the kingdom of God." When the disciples heard this, they were greatly astonished, saying, "Who then can be saved?" Some of us are asking the same question, right? I've already told you that all of you are rich compared with billions of people in this world today. Who then can be saved? But Jesus looked at them and said, "With man, this is impossible, but with God, all things are possible." And Jesus uses humor to make the important point. Verse 24, "It's easier for a camel to go through the eye of a needle than a rich man to enter the kingdom of God." Jesus is using humor. He's using hyperbole. He's using something which is utterly ridiculous. There is absolutely no way for a camel to go through the eye of the needle. Ah, but did you notice? Verse 26. The disciples say, "Well then, who can be saved?" You ask yourself. Jesus looked at them and said, "With man, this is impossible. But with God, all things are possible. If it's true that it's easier for a camel to go through the eye of a needle than for a rich man to enter the kingdom of heaven, the disciples are saying, who then can be saved? An utter impossibility. Yes, and that's the point. That's the point. Impossible from our perspective, from a human perspective, but we're talking

You'll never enter the kingdom of God by saying, well, I was baptized, I took communion, I come from a wonderful heritage. Let me tell you about myself. No, you'll never make it. What's Jesus looking for? What didn't he see in the rich young ruler? Repentance, humility. Not compromise, not making a deal with God. Not saying, well, God, you've blessed me, so I'll do this, I'll give this, and that will make me acceptable, so I'll get into the kingdom of heaven. No, no compromise, no making deals, total surrender. Salvation is entirely a supernatural work of the Holy Spirit. We must be born again. That which is of the flesh is flesh. That which is of the spirit is spirit. This is entirely spiritual. I'm saying you must have a spiritual experience with God. The life of God in your soul. Born from above. Not going through some religious ritual. Not trying to keep some commandments. Not trying to clean up your act. But coming to God in repentance, in humility, and saying, I've messed up, I'm totally spiritually bankrupt. Have mercy upon me. I'm a sinner. I don't deserve this. Yes, it's easier for a camel to get through the eye of a needle than a rich man to enter the kingdom of God. And whatever it is, we by ourselves cannot enter the kingdom of God. Now, what do I need? I need a savior. I need cleansed by the blood of Jesus Christ. I don't need some religious makeover. I need a supernatural new birth, a fresh start. I cry out to Christ for his mercy and his grace. Authentic followers of Jesus must surrender their pride, their achievements, their religious heritage, their resources, and say, I surrender all. We sometimes sing that, don't we? I surrender all. Do you remember what Jesus says in the Beatitudes, Matthew 6, verse 24? No one can serve two masters. Oh, we try to do that. There's a story told by Luke of the Pharisees who come to Jesus and they kind of deride him because they were trusting in riches. And yes, you can negotiate with God. No, you cannot. You cannot serve money and serve God. You can't serve your sport and your hobby or your family and make that your idol and at the same time serve God. No one can have two masters. Make up your mind. Surrender, not compromise, is the way to enter the kingdom of heaven. Again, become like a helpless, humble child. Now finally, in verses 27 through 30, very quickly, in the kingdom of God, there is trust, not worry. Do you know, if you're following Jesus Christ and keeping close to Jesus Christ, you know what's going to be eliminated? I don't mean entirely. We're still in the body, but your stress level and your worry level is going to be greatly reduced. The closer you are to Jesus, the more you look on him. In the kingdom of God, there's trust, not worry. Verse 27, then Peter said in reply, see, we've left everything and followed you. What then will we have? Don't you like Peter? He says what we're kind of thinking, doesn't he? Maybe a little inappropriate at times, but there we are. Jesus said to him, truly I say to you, in the new world, I underlined that in my Bible, in the new world, when the Son of Man will sit on his glorious throne, you who have followed me will also sit on 12 thrones, judging the 12 tribes of Israel. One of the reasons why we love Israel, isn't it? And everyone who has left houses or brothers or sisters or father or mother or children or lands for my name's sake will receive a hundredfold and will inherit eternal life. But many who are first will be last, and the last first. In the kingdom of God, there's trust, not worry. Those who trust God are never disappointed. Peter reminds Jesus that his disciples, well, we've left everything and we followed you. They had heard the call of Jesus and followed him. What a contrast with a young man who had kept everything and gone his own way, gone in the opposite direction rather than following Jesus. You see,

0: following Jesus means a dynamic relationship of trust. This is what it means to follow Jesus. It's a life of denying self. It's a life where you are saying, I'm going to follow Jesus, whatever the cost, wherever you may lead. You say, I don't know if I'm ready for that. I remember talking to a businessman and saying this to him, and he said, John, I don't know if I could do that. You mean I've got to follow Jesus every day, obey him, follow him? I like to be in charge. Yes, we do, don't we? We like to be the driver's seat. We like to control the remote button, as it were. We like to think we're in control of our lives. And Jesus is saying, no, I want you to surrender that. I want you to totally trust me. And Jesus makes this tremendous promise that those who leave their homes and lands for his sake will receive 100-fold. Living by faith, trusting God to provide, trusting God that each day he's going to give me the wisdom and the strength and the grace for every situation. And days when it seems that we can hardly put one foot after another, God in his grace, as I keep my eyes on Jesus, will give me the strength, will give me the help, will give me the wisdom that I need. If I respond to his call, come, follow me. And when you follow Jesus, many here can testify to this, I certainly can. When you follow Jesus, the more you follow him, the better it becomes. I've said before, the devil gives you his best first. And when you bite on that, it becomes sourer and sourer until you find your life is a mess. Following Jesus is different. There's a song that says, the longer I serve him, the sweeter it grows. That's true. That's true in a good marriage, isn't it? That your love for that person gets deeper and deeper. And as you follow Jesus Christ, it gets better and better. There are incredible blessings now. You put your head on the pillow and know it's well with your soul. That's worth $1 billion, isn't it? It's well with my soul. I belong to Christ. He's holding me. And says Jesus, there is this blessing in the new world. Where an old world is going to be remade, is going to be burned up. I'm going to have an incredible future in the new world, and I will inherit eternal life. The rich young ruler held on to his possessions. He tried to gain the world, and in so doing, he lost his soul. He gained nothing. He lost everything. And if you do not follow Jesus, you will lose your soul, you'll lose everything. Oh, you may be successful in terms of the world, but you will be eternally lost. Often those who seem at the top are in fact last. For many who are first will be last, and the last first. Jesus takes the values of this world and turns them upside down. Can I say to you, some of you are worriers, aren't you? You've got some thing in the future that's bothering you. You're worried. But your business, some ministry, you're worried about your health. You're worried about your family. You're worried what's going to happen in a few years. You may think you're going to run out of money or something, and you're worried. Can I say to you, brother, sister, this is not a cliche, it's true. Keep your eyes on Jesus. Listen to him. Read his word. Ask for his help. Trust him, and there's no need to worry about your future. He loves you. He loved that rich young ruler. He loves you more who are in his family. Everything in the hands of the Savior. It's one of the reasons I wrote that little book, Eternal Security. That I'm held by my Savior, and he will never let me go. And you who are parents, you take care of your children. Do not think that your heavenly Father is a better Father than you are, and He will certainly care for you. And Jesus calls us to trust Him like little children and not to worry about tomorrow. Trust Him today. And there's no worry. Have you received the blessings of the kingdom of God? Are you in the kingdom of God? Three quick lessons as we conclude to summarize this. I want you to bow to His Lordship. First, seek first the kingdom of God and His righteousness. How many times have I said that during the series? I'm saying it again. Nothing and no one must compete with following Jesus. It's amazing the excuses we have even for coming not to worship on the Lord's Day. What? Do you find yourself sometimes on the Lord's Day allowing your sport, your work, your family, your friends to stop you from worshiping the Lord on Sunday? Someone says, well, I'm not going to worship if I've got to wear a mask. Personally, I'd find it very difficult to tell Jesus that. See, Jesus will have no rivals. He'll have no rivals. And Jesus calls for a radical reorientation of our life and our priorities. This gets right down to it, isn't it? You say, is Jesus asking all of us to sell what we have and give to the poor? No. Peter, Andrew, James, and John left their possessions and followed Him. He asked the young man to do that, but in the Gospels, not everyone was called to leave their possessions. We think of Zacchaeus, for example, Joseph of Arimathea, Lazarus, Mary, and Martha. Jesus didn't call them to sell everything they had to follow Him. No. But here's the point. If Jesus asked you to do that, would you do it? You say, well, that's easy. I'm 15 years old. I don't have much money. That's very easy. But 15-year-old boys, what about something else that's dear to you? This is the point, isn't it? Is there anything in my life? I'm asking myself this question. I'm asking, is there anything in my life between me and Jesus? Don't close your ears to His call. What's the call? Come, follow me. Secondly, everything you have belongs to the Lord. James says, every good gift and every perfect gift is from above, coming down from the Father of lights. Everything you have, everything I have, belongs to the Lord. Do you believe that? I'm asking you to hold lightly what God has given you. God blesses you. Hasn't God blessed you? Can you hold it lightly rather than grasping? Are you thankful to God? Do you give thanks for it? Or do you think, well, this is what I did? Thankful to God? Thankful to others? We're in a society which is not very thankful. We're in a society which is all about my rights, my freedom, what you're going to do for me, my entitlement. No, Jesus says, hold it lightly. And that means if I believe that everything I have belongs to God, you know what it is? I'm kind. I'm gracious. I'm generous. You're a generous person. You're a giver rather than a taker. The Bible says in terms of our giving, we are to give systematically. We're to give proportionally as the Lord has blessed us, and we're to give cheerfully. When you get a present for someone, you don't want it grudging, do you? You want that person to give cheerfully. So how much have you given to the Lord this month? Have you given it all? I'm thankful that I'm a pastor of a church that gives generously so we can support a couple going to Israel with the gospel, so that we can buy shoes for these children, and that so many of you give generously, but some of you don't. Some of you just think, well, we could just take it for granted. It's like going to a restaurant, having a meal, and walking out not paying for it. Be generous. Everything you have belongs to God. Finally, follow Jesus. Keep your eyes on Jesus. Are you following Jesus unreservedly or on your own convenient terms? Have you surrendered everything to Jesus, or is there an uneasy compromise in your life? Are you worrying about tomorrow rather than trusting the Lord Jesus? There are many distractions. There are many temptations. There are many discouragements. But today I'm asking you to look up. To look up to the Lord Jesus. We sometimes sing, turn your eyes upon Jesus. Look full in his wonderful face, and the things of earth will grow strangely dim in the light of his glory and grace. Jesus is saying to you today, and saying to me, come, follow.
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0: Well, what's your verdict? 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
2: 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Maybe you've never taken that first step, which is inviting Jesus into your heart. Maybe you want to begin a relationship with him today. You think, oh, I'm not ready, or God couldn't accept me or love me. I need to prepare myself better. No, he wants you as you are. Come as you are. This is a gift of salvation that is free. It is there for everyone. If you are ready to say, Jesus is my King, he is my Lord and Savior, and he is on the throne of my life. If you have questions about what it means to begin a relationship with Jesus, let us walk alongside you in this journey. 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
5: I want to say to you this morning that the emphasis of Scripture is not so much that we come in here on a Sunday and we get the batteries charged and it kind of fires us out through the door and we manage to go for about 100 yards and then it goes.
4: 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I know you got this. Yeah, yeah, yeah.
5: Some of us are living our Christian lives that way, like a few hundred yard sprints. And every time we do a good one, we think God looks down from heaven and says, hey, very good. Living for Christ is a cross-country run for the rest.

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2: Do you think too highly of yourself? Hi, I'm Chuck Bentley with My Money Life from Crown. Humility is the priceless cornerstone of financial wisdom. It will change the way you think about money, the way you make money, and the way you spend money. Eliminating pride is important because God is not neutral about it at all. The Bible says He opposes the proud. He doesn't just withdraw from us or look the other way. He actively opposes or resists people who think too highly of themselves. In other words, He stands against them. Now, the day you realize this, you'll truly want to repent of your pride and increase in humility. You won't mind having less notoriety in the world while others are seeking increasing levels of popularity and approval. After all, you have an inheritance and far greater rewards awaiting you in heaven. Pride puts you in an adversarial position with the Lord. Even though your efforts to impress others may gain you some temporary notoriety, they will bring God's opposition and cost you blessings, not only in this world, but also in the one to come. Humble stewards recognize and acknowledge that God is the real owner of everything. They accept the responsibility of wisely managing all that He provides. Pride tempts us to seek recognition, to compare ourselves with others, and to use money to elevate our status. 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
5: When life is unfair and you're overwhelmed by discouragement, you're not alone. 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How did he handle it? 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
6: And you know, I've told our people at Shadow Mountain that discouragement is one of the things Satan can use to get to me. I think because we have so much going on all the time, so many things happening, so many programs and so many missions and strategies, there's always going to be one or two of them that isn't going the way it should. And if sometimes they pile up and they get to you, you have to be careful you don't get discouraged. The story that we're going to tell you to illustrate how to deal with this is from the life of David. And what happened to him when his son rebelled against him and took the kingdom from him, and David finds himself on the outside of the kingdom that he personally built, looking in. "Why are you cast down, O my soul?" he cried out. Sometimes our souls get cast down and we get discouraged. We're going to talk about it today in just a moment. First, let me remind you, all the material on The Battle for the Soul is now available. That includes a book you can get for a gift of any size to Turning Point in asking for your copy. And it also includes the study guide. You can get that from our website, and the audio and video things that go with it are all available from davidjeremiah.org. And get going on your study of The Battle for Your Soul. I hope you will do that. And we'll talk about this some more in a moment, but right now let's get started with our discussion of the war zone of discouragement. I have a Jewish friend who built a successful business from the ground up. He's an excellent leader and a true people person. But it still took him decades to lay the groundwork and achieve stability in the marketplace. As soon as the business was established, he began thinking about succession plans. who was the right person to lead this venture going into the future. My friend's first choice was his oldest son. This young man is athletic, handsome, and charismatic. Everything a father could want, kind of person who seems to succeed at everything he tries. Still, my friend had some concerns about his maturity. Would his son take things seriously as the stakes demanded? Was he truly ready to lead? These questions were answered in dramatic fashion. At the start of a company board meeting, incredibly, my friend was informed that he was no longer the CEO of his own company. The board had removed him through a secret vote and replaced him with his son. Turns out the son had spent the better part of the year arranging meetings with various board members to raise concerns about missed opportunities. Without naming names, he subtly suggested that the company's leadership lacked a killer instinct, and the son even started eating lunch in the company cafeteria to make connections with the key employees and department heads. When all the right seeds had been planted and all the right palms had been greased, the son made his move and took charge. And my friend was left holding a cardboard box with little else after decades of sacrifice. If you're familiar with the Old Testament, you may have already guessed the name of my friend. It was King David. And the name of his son is Absalom. And I changed a few minor details, but the overall arc of David's story matches what I have described. It is a sad story indeed. After decades of serving as the king of Israel, David was forced to flee Jerusalem in a single day because of Absalom's rebellion. He left the region entirely, traveling with his trusted advisors until they crossed the Jordan River. Once there, scripture suggests David looked back across the waters and wrote what we know today as Psalm 42 and Psalm 43. I need to tell you that these two psalms go together. In fact, it may look like there's a chapter division between the two of them. There really is not. Originally, this was one psalm. I'm sure you know that the Bible is totally inspired, but chapter divisions are man-made. If you look down at your Bible, you will notice in Psalm 42 and 43 a verse that is repeated three times. Three times this verse is repeated and joins these psalms together. Psalm 42, verse 5. Why are you cast down, O my soul? And why are you disquieted within me? Hope in God, for I shall yet praise him for the help of his countenance. Psalm 42, 11. Why are you cast down, O my soul? And why are you disquieted within me? Hope in God, for I shall yet praise him, the help of my countenance and my God. And Psalm 43, verse 5, why are you cast down, O my soul? And why are you disquieted within me? Hope in God, for I shall yet praise him, the help of my countenance and my God. The inscription over these two psalms says they are addressed to the choir master. And these psalms are called a maskil of the sons of Korah. The word maskil in Hebrew means a teaching psalm. So Psalms 42 and 43 are teaching psalms from David to help us learn how to handle our discouragements and our blue moods. Martin Seligman says that we tell ourselves three lies when we're discouraged. We say that our circumstances are personal, which means God's picking on us and we're the only ones going through this stuff. Secondly, we say our circumstances are pervasive, which means they affect everything and they corrupt everything in our lives. And thirdly, we tell ourselves that these circumstances are permanent and they can never change. All of these are lies because they are deep wounds to our souls. They keep us shackled to discouragement and despair. You know, there's an old story about the devil putting his tools up for sale. He spread out before the buyers the things like hatred and envy and pride and deceit and lying, each marked with a price on it. But off to the side lay one worn, overused tool priced higher than all the rest put together. "What is that one?" someone said, and the answer was, "That is discouragement. Why is it so expensive?" And the devil said, "Because it works better than all the others. With it, I can get inside a person's soul when nothing else will. And it is so worn out because I use it on almost everybody." You can sense that David is dealing with this as you read these Psalms. He feels overwhelmed and hopeless and helpless. And what I would like to do today, because of what he wrote, is to take these two Psalms written during Absalom's defection and David's temporary loss of his kingdom and find out what we can learn about discouragement. I told you before, it's the number one thing the enemy uses in my life. He is good at getting people discouraged. And because whatever your situation is, like mine, I remember that it's not permanent, it's not pervasive, and it's not personal. God wants you to have hope. And David's Psalms offer three helpful principles that guide us and support us whenever we're discouraged. They are built around powerful paradox. A paradox is two principles that seem to be in opposite directions, and yet they combine to express a truth. The first paradox goes like this: hope is most alive when everything seems hopeless. You say, "Pastor Jeremiah, that doesn't make sense. How could hope be alive when everything is hopeless?" We all deal with discouraging situations on a regular basis. However, sometimes the accumulation of discouragement can push us into despair. And when we lose a job or we have to worry about finances and housing, ways our children might be affected, or the first year after losing a spouse is hard and the second is harder and the third seems impossible. In these types of situations, if we're not careful, we start to feel as if nothing will ever get better. We may begin to believe there's no escape from feeling miserable, which only makes us feel miserable. But the Bible paints a different picture. Honestly, it's kind of surprising. And until you get your mind wrapped around it, you can't really comprehend it at all. Scripture tells us that true hope springs from despair. Here's the way Paul put it when he wrote to the Romans in the 8th chapter of his letter. He said, "For we were saved in this hope, but hope that is seen is not hope. For why does one still hope for what he sees? But if we hope for what we do not see, we eagerly wait for it with perseverance." Paul's logic in these verses is ironclad. If we already have everything we desire, then we don't have anything to hope for. We no longer have need of hope. But on the other side of the coin, hope exists precisely, exactly where we feel uncertainty. It is born from discouragement and dejection and despair. That's exactly where David was living after all these terrible things had happened in his life. He was full of despair. Listen to the cry of his soul. If you read this psalm carefully, you will get inside of David's skin and you will feel what he felt. Here are just a few verses that tell you what he was going through. Psalm 42:3. "My tears have been my food day and night, while they continually say to me, 'Where is your God?'" Psalm 42:7. "Deep calls unto deep at the noise of your waterfalls. All your waves and billows have gone over me." Psalm 42:9. "Why have you forgotten me? Why do I go mourning because of the oppression of my enemy?" And Psalm 42:10. "As with the breaking of my bones, my enemies reproach me. They say to me all day long, 'Where is your God?'" These are the words of a broken man who felt abandoned, ridiculed, and overwhelmed, and yet these Psalms are about hope. Don't miss the important implication of this paradox. It is possible to love God deeply and still feel despair. If you are discouraged or weighed down, that does not automatically mean that God is displeased with you. And it does not always mean that there is some hidden sin you have not dealt with. Sometimes it simply means you are human. living in a broken world and learning to hold on to hope. If you go back through the Bible, you will see that. Remember how discouraged Moses felt in the wilderness? The weight of leading a complaining and restless people became so overwhelming that he told God he couldn't do it any longer, and he would rather die than continue to be the leader of the Israelites. Likewise, Hannah was crushed in spirit because she couldn't have children, and she was continually mocked by her rival. The Bible says she was miserable and would weep and not eat when she went to the house of the Lord. And Elijah, after a great victory over the prophets of Baal, fled into the wilderness in fear of Jezebel. He sat down under a broom tree and he asked God to take his life. He said, "Lord, I have had enough." I love that phrase. I have said that before. Have you ever said that? "Lord, I have had enough." Even Jesus, in his darkest moment, cried out, my God, why have you forsaken me?" One of my old friends who is now in heaven is a man by the name of Warren Wiersbe. He was a marvelous pastor, wonderful writer. I think he wrote about as many books as the years he lived, and he had lots of books. One of the books he wrote was called Walking with the Giants, and it contains short biographies of many people that you and I have heard about, famous Christians, what you might call giants of the faith. As he wrote the introduction, he said one surprising thing he discovered was a common thread running through their lives. Many of them faced early years of nearly debilitating discouragement, but they kept at it, and they faithfully sowed seeds despite the dark clouds that were over their heads. One of the men he mentioned was Charles Haddon Spurgeon, one of the great preachers of history. Some say the greatest. Spurgeon suffered from prolonged bouts of depression as well as anxiety about common problems. Here he was, this great preacher, but he worried about finances. I took encouragement from that. Spurgeon's psychological and physical ailments were so severe that he would often be confined to bed for weeks at a time. However, he came to see these problems as part of God's work in his life. His sufferings enabled him to comfort and encourage others who were afflicted. He said he discovered that his periods of depression often came before a time when God blessed his ministry. And he made a statement I will never forget. Listen to this. He said, "Depression became like a John the Baptist for me. Just as John the Baptist came as the forerunner of Jesus, my depression came as a forerunner to God's blessing in my life. When I went through those times of discouragement and depression and worked through them, I knew that on the other side, God was going to do something great in my life." It's almost like the picture of the waves of the ocean. The depth of the trough determines the height of the wave. When you go through a low place, oftentimes after that, God takes you to the high place. David's experience as he wrote these Psalms show us that hopelessness is not the end. Instead, it is often the soil in which hope begins. Hope is not the absence of difficulty. It is the certainty that God is present in the middle of difficulty. Hope is most alive when everything seems hopeless. Therefore, our souls can weather seasons of discouragement. Here's the second paradox from David's pen. Hope for the future is built on the past. Now, that doesn't make a lot of sense in many respects, and sometimes that's the way paradoxes are. We typically think of hope as forward-facing. We hope for things that are yet to come. Specifically, we hope for things we desire that we don't yet have. But in these two Psalms, David repeatedly looks back at his experiences from the past. For example, Psalm 42:4, "When I remember these things, I pour out my soul within me, for I used to go with the multitudes. I went with them to the house of God with the voice of joy and praise and with the multitude that kept a pilgrim feast." David said, "I'm going through a really tough time right now, but when I think back, I remember the joy I had with my brothers and sisters when I went to the house of God and we sang praises and we worshiped the Lord. Here's a similar sentiment from verse 6. Oh my God, my soul is cast down within me. Therefore, I will remember you from the land of the Jordan and from the height of Hermon, from the hill Mizar. You know, feeling discouraged in the present, David chose to remember the past. He looked back at times of worship and joy in the presence of God. The more he remembered, the more his thoughts turned to the faithfulness of God. I think it's an important thing to remember that when we're discouraged, we tend to forget what God has done for us in the past. The old hymn that goes like this, count your blessings, name them one by one, and you will see what the Lord has done. We focus on the future when we get discouraged, and we lose sight of what he has done for us in the past. We forget his faithfulness. It's a terrible condition for our souls, because when we go through this, we're constantly thinking about what is uncertain and unknown. But the one thing we have that no one can take from us is what God has already done for us. We put that in the bank of our heart, and we remember it. That's reason why I recommend keeping a journal. I remember when I first got sick years ago, somebody told me I should journal, and I didn't do it because I thought journals were for women and mystics, and I wasn't either one, so I didn't know if I could do a journal. But then I was reading a book by Gordon MacDonald, and in this book he talked about journaling in his computer, and that sounded very masculine to me, so I decided I would do that. And during my time with cancer, I journaled every day. Now, journals are important because when you write things down and you get them out of your system, you put them on paper, you can tell God what's really in your heart. That's really true. But there's another reason why journals are important. When you're going through a hard time here, you can go back and read your journal and remember what God did for you in the past. Let me tell you something. God is still at home. You're the one that walked away. He hasn't left. He hasn't changed. He's the same God who helped you before, who's willing to help you now. So when you go through discouragement, one of the things you can do is go back and remember the blessings of God. Maybe it was the blessing of your children being born, or finding the right person to be married to, or getting your house, or whatever it is that God has done for you. Remember his blessings when you're going through difficulty. You'll be surprised what that does for you. And there's another thought here that we should address. David wrote, why are you cast down, O my soul? Which suggests that David had chosen to be discouraged, and he was asking his soul, why have you cast yourself down? That's important because it means we have a choice in where we focus. We can dwell on despair, or we can direct our thoughts to hope. There was a time when David was on the run. He was leading a group of renegade soldiers. They were out fighting their battles, and they had left their wives and children behind in a city called Ziklag. After being gone for a time, they came back, and as they walked over the hill and looked down, they saw that the city of Ziklag had been burned to the ground. It was gone. And all of the women and the children had been taken captive by the Amalekites. Now David had a twofold problem. He not only was being pursued by the enemy, but now his own men were furious with him. They had followed him, and now their families were gone. Their homes were destroyed. Everything was gone. And the Bible says they were so distressed, they talked about killing David. And he had nowhere to go. If I had been in his place, I might have been tempted to run. But listen to what the Word of God says David did. 1 Samuel 30, verse 6. David strengthened himself in the Lord his God. How many of you know the only person you have sometimes is yourself? Have you ever been sequestered in that place where nobody quite understands what you're experiencing? You try to help them understand and they don't understand. And all of a sudden you look up and you say, Lord, it's just me and you. David strengthened him. So I love what he did. I can almost picture it. David is overwhelmed. What am I going to do? My men are against me. The enemy's against me. And instead of collapsing under the weight of it, he turns to the Lord. In my mind, I see him taking the scriptures and going off by himself, finding a quiet place and opening the Word of God. And as he reads, he begins to remember who God is. How many of you know if God is on your team, you're never alone? And you're always in the majority. You and God are greater than you and anyone else. And that's the lesson. When you get discouraged, when you feel overwhelmed, you don't just sit there and let it walk over you. You have to learn to encourage yourself in the Lord. One of the ways you do that is by going back through the scriptures and remembering the greatness of God. I mentioned keeping a journal. That can help. Go back and read what God has already done in your life and look at the ways he's been faithful. And there's not one of us here who doesn't have a good list. We count our blessings and we realize that we have so much to be thankful for. We look at what is happening around the world. Think about being a Christian in some of the other war-torn places of the world. And here we are. We're not free of problems, worshiping God and listening to his word. We're blessed people. Sometimes we just need somebody to poke us and remind us about that. Because we get caught up in our troubles. We get caught up in our discouragements. And that's the enemy doing that. He's wounding our soul with all of that so that we can't be successful and we can't be helpful and we can't be of use to the Lord. When you're all down on yourself, you're never going to help anybody. And the enemy knows that. And the psalmist tells us, don't let it happen.
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9: 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My name is Wyatt. I appreciate you listening, giving us some of your busy schedule because we understand how crazy things can get. So while you're here, let me encourage you with this from Galatians chapter 5, verse 25. It says, if we live by the Spirit, let us also keep in step with the Spirit. We're constantly striving to be more like Jesus every single day. If you have Jesus as your Lord and Savior, if you have the Holy Spirit in you, we should be striving to keep in step with the Spirit, like I just read there in Galatians. That's my encouragement for you. Go about your day. Know that you have the power of the Lord in you to make a difference, to impact somebody's life. Keep in step with the Spirit. Trust that God is near, no matter what circumstances you may be facing.
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11: Open the Bible with Colin Smith.
12: After the generation that entered the promised land died, another generation arose who did not know the Lord or what he had done for Israel. Now that's one of the saddest verses in the Bible. And it sets the scene for the book of Judges that tells us what happens when a generation grows up not knowing God. That reminds us that we need to know who God is and what God has done. These are the essentials, and without them, faith is impossible. You know, it only took one generation for the knowledge of God to be lost. But what's lost in one generation can be restored in another. Restoring the knowledge of God and what he has done for us in Jesus Christ is what we must pray for and what we must work for today.
11: Are you open to learning the Bible story? Well, then come to openthebible.org.
13: Jesus wants you to pay attention to the attitude of your heart. He wants your heart to be clean, and while giving his Sermon on the Mount, he said, "You have heard that it was said to the people long ago, 'You shall not murder,' and anyone who murders will be subject to judgment. But I tell you that anyone who is angry with a brother or sister will be subject to judgment." 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
14: 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When Marvin Olasky joins us on the next episode of The Reconnect, we are going to learn about homelessness, and we're going to talk about some ways that we as Christians can positively engage. 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

0: You can avoid a lot of problems by taking the time to do things right from the start, whether you're dealing with your health or home maintenance or relationships. In the same way, when it comes to selecting suitable candidates to do God's work in the local church, it should never be a hasty process. We'll find out why today on Truth for Life, as Alistair Begg teaches from 1 Timothy chapter 5.
1: We were looking at the verses which begin with the directive, the elders who direct the affairs of the church well are worthy of double honor. And we looked first of all at what the Bible has to say here and elsewhere about the whole matter of compensation or remuneration for those who have been set apart to the preaching and teaching ministry of the Bible. We then went on into verse 19 to notice that anyone who is involved in leadership will be on the receiving end of accusation. And so Paul, recognizing that this will be the case, gives some very clear directives which tie in with Old Testament principle in relationship to how the matter of accusation of an elder is to be dealt with. And the public rebuke of verse 20 was in order that others, in observing it, would be caused to take warning. The King James Version actually says that they might be caused to fear, and that they would fear being the recipients of that kind of rebuke, and also that they might learn to fear the inroads of sin. Now, as he does with frequency in these letters, Paul then goes on to tighten, as it were, the charge that he is given in relationship to these things. And so in verse 21, having given this very striking statement concerning the public censure of those whose sin has become public, he says, "I am issuing this charge in the sight of God and Christ Jesus and the elect angels." Now, he does this in order to reinforce for Timothy just how serious and grave he regards this issue to be. Now, in the solemnity of this instruction, he goes on to say in the second half of verse 21 that it is imperative that in following these directives, Timothy should avoid partiality and favoritism. Keep these instructions without being partial to individuals, and make sure that you do nothing out of favoritism. Now, before we just skip over that, we should pause for a moment. Because here is one of the great challenges in the exercise of this kind of discipline and judgment. Those of us who have been around churches for most of our lives can sadly testify to the fact that failure at this point in local congregations has been and is the cause of untold ruin, heartache, and chaos. That when it comes to the point of an unscrupulous commitment to biblical principle, as soon as sentiment, family ties, or favoritism is allowed to prevail, then the church immediately loses the ability to exercise discipline on the basis of any objective criteria at all. And that is, of course, why it is that many pastors, especially in the British Isles, would regard it as really an unwise thing to develop peculiar personal friendships within the congregation, simply because it erodes in their mind the possibility of the necessary objectivity that will inevitably come at some points in a sustained pastoral ministry. And if we allow partiality, sentiment, favoritism, family ties, old school ties, any kind of other connection to be the driving force, then we lose out and we harm the plan and purpose of God. Now, it is this simple statement that he makes which is of such pressing importance. And 1 Timothy 5 and verse 21 is, I suggest to you, a vital dose of preventative medicine for every church family that is determined to do God's work in God's way. It's so hard, isn't it, in overseeing families to make sure that we're not partial to one child over another and that we do not have favorites. The favoritism of Jacob led to untold chaos. And favoritism on the part of a leadership group in a church will eventually disintegrate that church. That's why it is so crucial. Well, I need say no more about this matter then of dealing with accusations. If they are justified, then they need to be dealt with properly and without allowing these other factors to dull our diligence. Now, in verse 21, we come to deal with this matter of ordination. That's the significance, I think, of this phrase, do not be hasty in the laying on of hands, because you will remember that in the laying on of hands, there was a symbolic expression that was there of these people being set apart to the responsibilities and duties of elders.

serve, both in his present leadership and new appointees, that he's going to have to take great care in their appointment. Now, I think it's fairly obvious that a church can save itself a tremendous amount of trouble if it will exercise great caution when it comes to the matter of setting apart men to the task of oversight. And again, failure to guard against unholy intruders may find those who lay their hands on these unholy intruders sharing in the blame and sharing in the stain of their sins. I think that's the significance of the second half of the first sentence in verse 22. And don't share in the sins of others. I think the implication is that if you don't pay careful attention to those that you're laying hands on, and they are an unruly bunch, or they are the wrong people, then when the wrongness of what has been done becomes apparent, it will be impossible for you to say, well, I had no part in that at all. No, he says you have a part in it, and your hands will be stained by their sins, and it will be clear that you have had a share in it. Donald Guthrie, who taught me New Testament at London Bible College early in the 70s, says of this, undue haste in Christian appointments has not infrequently led to unworthy men bringing havoc to the cause of Christ. Undue haste in Christian appointments has led not infrequently to unworthy men bringing havoc to the cause of Christ. I wrote in my notes a little statement that helped to drive it home for me, and namely, no ordination without investigation. We're not just going to take things on their face value. If we're going to seek to preserve the purity of the church, then we need to see to it that we ourselves are pure. And of course, that's what Paul is saying. He is always taking and applying the principles to himself. And in seeking to write to Timothy and give him guidance, he wants to make sure that Timothy applies them to himself. And so he says it's very important for you that you deal with this matter of purity in the establishing of fellow leaders, but don't fall into the trap of thinking that you've got to ensure that they're all pure and forget that you, Timothy, also are to be pure. Make sure that you appoint pure men, and make sure that in the process that you keep yourself pure. Now, as best as I can understand it, it is on account of that statement that we have verse 23 where we have verse 23. Because what Paul has shared here is a personal word of admonition to Timothy, namely, keep yourself pure. And it may well be that that has triggered another personal thought in relationship to Timothy. It has to do with a matter of purity. It has to do with a question of integrity. It has to do with actually his physical frame as well. And we have this verse, which on first reading appears to be completely out of place. There is instruction being given here concerning how you appoint elders and why not to be hasty and so on. And then out of the blue, he says, stop drinking only water and use a little wine because of your stomach and your frequent illnesses. But if you think about it in the way that you write letters, there are often little parenthetical statements that creep in, aren't there? That are not really in the flow of things, but they come to mind, they're important, they're expressed, they're added, and they're added then in order that they might be there, lest it passes through our minds and out of our minds and gone, so we put it in brackets, as it were. I think that 23 is a parenthetical statement with purpose. Timothy, perhaps, in seeking to make sure that he was, according to verse 3 of chapter 3, not given to drunkenness, it was not lingering by his wine, as one paraphrase puts it, that in order that nobody would ever be able to accuse him of being that kind of individual, he had begun to practice self-discipline to the point of self-endangerment. And apparently he was drinking only water so that no one could ever accuse him of drinking too much wine. So he managed to remove himself from the possibility of that accusation, but in doing so, his own physical frame was inevitably suffering because of a particular problem that he had, obviously, in his tummy.
And so Paul says, now I know Timothy.

0: Timothy, if I may paraphrase it in this way, I know, Timothy, that you're very concerned about purity. I know that you're so concerned to ensure that you fulfill the characteristics of an elder, as I've already given them to you a few verses before, or a few rolls of the scroll before. And in your scrupulous concern, Timothy, there is a possibility that you may actually creep into the kind of ascetic approach to life which I was condemning at the beginning of chapter 4. You may have missed the point that everything that God created is good, and nothing is to be rejected if it is to be received with thanksgiving. And so, Timothy, I want simply to say to you, you should feel free to use a little wine because of your stomach and your frequent illnesses. Now, Wiest, the commentator on Greek word studies, points out that Paul is here speaking of wine as a medicine and not as a beverage. And it is interesting that he uses the adjective little. Now, Paul is not suggesting that Timothy stops drinking water altogether, but that he stops drinking water exclusively. Calvin, commenting on this, says, "How few there are today who need to be forbidden water, how many rather that need to be restricted to drinking wine soberly." So Calvin must have had a certain group in his congregation there who decided that since God had given them all things richly to enjoy, by golly, they were going to enjoy it. And people were having to go and fish them out of various places and drag them home. And he says, "This is not a good idea, fellas. This is not commending the cause of Jesus Christ. How few there are who need the directive in relationship to water, how many that need the restriction in relationship to wine." Now, that's all I want to say about that. I think verse 23 is a parenthetical statement. And as he returns to the matter in verse 24 of the sins of some men, I think then that he is simply returning to what he was dealing with before in verse 22 in relationship to the ordination of those who would serve in church leadership. And he makes the point that if we do not take great care, then we will prevent the ordination of the right men, and we will make possible the ordination of the wrong men. That is the significance of these interesting little statements. The sins of some men are obvious, and they reach the place of judgment ahead of them. The sins of others trail behind them. What does this mean? It means that it's a no-brainer in certain cases when you ask the question, should Mr. X be ordained as an elder? And people say, no. Why not? Because his sins go before him. The people in the community or people in the church would say, he is not above reproach. He has a problem here. He has a problem there. He's a well-meaning soul. He wants to follow Christ, but he certainly should not be appointed as an elder. It's hardly even necessary to sit down and discriminate. The judgment is clear. But the real concern is with the man whose sins are not immediately obvious. Because this man appears on the surface to be a good candidate for office. But upon an examination, his sins become apparent. Now you see, loved ones, this is why it is so important that as a local church, flawed and failing and flailing as we often are, at least we have a commitment before God, in the sight of God and Jesus and the elect angels. We make a commitment to one another. We are going to, with God's help, keep these instructions without partiality or favoritism. Right? We make a commitment to that end. Now you see, it's imperative that we do make a commitment when everything's going well. Because when the wheels fall off, and when it's my head on the block for public censure, then it can so easily become a different story. That there are no favorites, there's no partiality, there's no loopholes, there's no exceptions. Now, the same principle holds true in relationship to good deeds. And that's why he turns it on its head. And in verse 25, he says, let's look at this the other way around. He says, you know, in the same way, good deeds are obvious. And even those that are not cannot be hidden. So there are some whose good deeds and abilities are on the surface. And it's obvious. They're gifted. They have characteristics that qualify them. It is a straightforward issue that they should be set to this task and given the privilege of responsibility. But there are others who only shine after a wee while. You don't realize what a gem they are until you've had the opportunity of being in their company, until you've had the chance to see them in a variety of circumstances. A bit like a painting that you go and purchase in a second-hand store. And it looks quite good, but not really good. And because the price is right, you buy it anyway because it will fill up a space on the landing. And then you take it home, and the more you rub it, the better it looks. And when you light it, it's striking. And you come to realize, this is a gem. Now that's the principle here. You don't lay hands on people suddenly. If you do, you may lay hands on sinners who will cause you chaos. And if you just choose immediately on the basis of surface characteristics, yes, you will get those who are obviously on the surface capable of the task, but if you move that quickly, you will miss the opportunity to set aside to the privilege and responsibility of eldership some who in the course of time will prove to be clearly qualified and prove to be real gems. Timothy and all the Timothys that follow him will be well served by remembering that conduct always affords the best guide to character. And that means conduct, hidden conduct, and the deeds that are not immediately apparent. And so the observations with which the chapter concludes points clearly to the complexities that are involved in selecting suitable candidates for the work of God. Now let me end where I essentially ended this morning by pointing out to you again that at a time when in the public realm there appears to be unlimited tolerance for private sin, provided it is apparently compensated for by some measure of public competence, we need to understand that the Bible condemns that kind of double standard at every point. It is character. It is genuine godliness. It is humility. It is selflessness that is the basis of usefulness in the service of God. And that's why some of the most surprising individuals have been so wonderfully used, don't you think? Because when God looked down on them, he said, now here is an individual that I can use in leadership. Not because he's so striking, not because he is so able, not because he has all of the rigmarole that is expected and is anticipated in being, you know, in the who's who of Europe or the who's who of America or the who's who of who's who. But this is the man to whom I will look, he who is humble and contrite in spirit and who trembles at my word. See, you've got to ask the question, how is it that this happened to Mr. X and it didn't happen to Mr. Y? And all of the answer is not this. Because God chooses to shine where he chooses to shine, to irrigate where he chooses to irrigate, to give growth where he chooses to give growth. We saw that at the end of Acts 2. But at least part of the issue is this, that God who sees the hidden place of the hearts of men and women knows that he can trust this individual, these individuals, with the privilege and responsibility of serving his people. And therefore, he calls us in the church to integrity and to purity. And when we think about the ordering of the life of the church, when we think about leadership in the church, we need to proceed with a necessary diligence to learn how to conduct ourselves in God's household. All the principles that we need in relationship to compensation are in this book. all the instruction that we require in dealing with accusation and allegation are in this book. And every necessary directive regarding the matter of ordination is in this book. And therefore, as a church, we must continue to pledge to one another that we will look to the book. No matter how unbelievable and bizarre the world or even the church might regard it to be.
1: 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Thank you. I'm Bob Lapine. Our well-being and our happiness, our rights, these are not God's highest priority. 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
4: 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So when you stop saying, I can't do this because I'm this way, and you start saying, God made me to be able to be renewed and be transformed and to be abundant, then immediately your brain says, hey, I guess you're going to be hopeful today. I'm going to give you some dopamine. I'm going to lay down some new synaptic connections and make your frontal lobes activate more fast, more quickly instead of your amygdala, so you're not as afraid all the time. But your brain will begin to change in real time. That's what I mean by self-brain surgery. It's real structural change that helps you navigate life in a way that adorns the gospel, in a way that helps you bear each other's burdens, in a way that keeps your mind set on the spirit and not on the flesh. That's how you overcome. That's how you be transformed. And that's how we get it done.
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13: There's no miracles in the book of Ruth. The skies don't open and the blessings of God don't fall like rain upon the head of Ruth or Naomi. No, she doesn't wait for a miracle. She hustles at the door of opportunity. After all the things she'd been through, she did the next thing.

0: our darkest chapter doesn't get to write the ending. Welcome to Know the Truth. Today, Philip DeCourcy takes us back to Ruth, where two women who have endured tremendous loss are about to see their circumstances change. Naomi came home empty and bitter, but God was already at work. Philip reminds us that hard seasons don't last forever, and God's goodness can meet us right in the middle of them. And sometimes the turning point is closer than we ever realize. Here's Philip with his message titled, Finding Favor.
1: In preparation for my sermon today, I came across a story related to an English nonconformist pastor and preacher in the 18th century called John Condor. His grandfather was a nonconformist pastor, and as he looked out into the immediate future, things looked dark and dim. And so one day, according to John, his grandfather Richard bent down, kissed him on the forehead, and then he said this, "Who knows what sad days these little eyes are likely to see." Now, according to John Condor, as he comes to the end of his life and he reflects on his ministry, he says this, "These eyes have for more than 60 years seen nothing but the goodness and mercy of God follow me and the churches of Jesus Christ even to this day." John Condor wants us to know that you can face the worst and yet find the best. That's the message I want us to see in Ruth chapter 2, verses 4 through 23. We're going to live the words of Psalm 27, verse 13, where the psalmist said, "You know what? I would have fainted. I would have surrendered to the circumstances, except I believe to see the goodness of the Lord in the land of the living." I don't know what you're facing. I don't know the trouble you're in. I don't know the hill you're climbing. But right now you may be exhausted. You may be exasperated. You may be giving up hope. You may be running out of fuel. You may be coming to a standstill. Believe to see the goodness of the Lord in the land of the living. Look beyond your present moment and anticipate that you can see and find and come to know God's favor. And so as we turn to it, let me just put us in context. Chapter 1, we find that Ruth and Naomi has faced tough times. They have lost loved ones. They have seen their finances go down. They are in dire straits. And in an act of desperation, hearing that indeed the famine is over in Judah, we see Naomi and Ruth turn for Bethlehem. Chapter 1 is all about brokenness. Chapter 1 is about a set of circumstances that seem to add up to a bleak future. Remember how Naomi comes back? She says, "I went out full, but now I've come back empty. Don't call me Naomi, call me Mara, call me bitter." In chapter 2, things begin to look up. In chapter 2, they turn a corner. In chapter 2, we move from enduring sorrow to enjoying favor. The Lord had visited the land, had removed the famine, and now Naomi and Ruth are about to enjoy his favor. That was the hope. A slim hope when they left Moab for Judah, and now we're going to see how that unfolds. In fact, the idea of favor and blessing and God's goodness, it's laced throughout chapter 2. That's given rise to my title, Finding Favor. Look at verse 2, where we see that Ruth gets up and she asks Naomi for permission to go and glean in the field. And she says in verse 2, "And I hope that I'll find favor with some landowner who will allow me to glean in the field so we'll have something to eat tonight on the dinner table." She does that. She finds favor with the foreman who allows her to glean, and then she'll find favor with Boaz who shows even greater kindness to her. And in verse 10, we read that when she encounters Boaz and his kindness, she falls on her face, she bows to the ground, and she says, "Why have I found favor in your eyes?" In fact, she says that you have taken notice of me, a foreigner. A foreigner would be unnoticed. Why have you taken notice of the unnoticed? This must be God's favor to me, God's kindness to me. You'll see in verse 13, she asks, believe it or not, for more favor. And we read that she says to Boaz, "Let me find favor in your sight, my Lord, for you have comforted me and have spoken kindly to your maidservant." Later on in the day, she goes home with bags of food, so to speak, and she shares that with Naomi. Naomi asks, "Where did you get the food?" where did you get this sustenance? And she says, well, I worked in the field of a man called Boaz. And in verse 20, Naomi says, blessed be he of the Lord who has not forsaken his kindness to the living and the dead. Okay? I want you to sew that all together. Chapter 1, enduring sorrow. Chapter 2, enjoying favor. We move from bitterness to blessing. Things are looking up. And they come to see the goodness of the Lord in the land of the living when they once almost fainted. And you and I want to grab that and hold on to that. That you'll move from a bitter experience to a blessed experience. That you'll come to see God's favor during tough times. And whatever you think the future holds, whatever people are predicting for you, like John Condor's grandfather, you'll not see the half of it. Maybe you'll see God's kind favor as he turns things around for you. In fact, let me just show you there are seven blessings in this text. Seven blessings in this text. She does find favor in a demonstrable way. In verse 8, she finds the favor of guidance as Boaz tells her to glean in his field and not another, not to go any further, stay here. He'll take care of her. Verse 9, we have the blessing of protection as he warns the young man not to mess with Ruth. We have the blessing of provision in verses 15 and 16, where he tells the reapers to let Ruth gather among the sheaves. In fact, he says to them to drop handfuls on purpose. Then you have the blessing of encouragement, verse 13, where Ruth admits, you know what? You've spoken kindly to me. I don't deserve this. Thank you for your favor and your kindness. You've got the blessing of fellowship, verse 14, where in the middle of the day, Ruth is called over to enjoy a meal with Boaz. In modern terms, this is the temp being invited to the head office to enjoy lunch with the bosses. Another favor, another kindness. Who saw that coming? What about verse 15 and 16? Again, acceptance. In verse 9, he warns the young man not to mess with Ruth, not to take advantage of her. And then in verses 15 and 16, he tells the reapers not to refuse her. When she comes among the sheaves, don't send her away. And then finally, satisfaction, the blessing of satisfaction. Because in verse 14, while she sits down to have a meal with Boaz and the other workers, she has so much to eat that she's completely satisfied. And we read that she kept some back. Literally, she takes a doggy bag home to Naomi. And there's enough in the doggy bag to satisfy Naomi. Blessing from floor to ceiling. This is all-round blessing. She finds favor as she emerges out of the dark night of chapter 1. Let's learn. Let's study. Let's find new horizons of hope. Let's realize we can put ourselves in the way of God's favor, that we can come to see God's goodness in the land of the living. I love that phrase in Luke 2:52 of the Lord Jesus, that he grew in wisdom and stature and in favor with God and man. There's a good expectation for life, to enjoy God's favor and man's favor. Don't we read that of the early church in Acts 2, verse 47? We find them praising God and enjoying favor with man. I don't know about you, but I want to know God's favor. I can't presume on it. It's an act of his sovereign grace, but I can put myself in the way of it. I can understand some of the means of his grace, some of the ways in which he works, some of the things he rewards and blesses and favors. Let's learn to claim God's blessing, not just desire it. Let me say that again. Let's learn to claim God's blessing, not just desire it. In fact, let me illustrate this and then we'll get into our text. A while ago, I was listening to Tony Evans, wonderful preacher out of Dallas, and in the sermon on blessing, he talks about putting yourself in the way of blessing. He didn't quote this, but I think Warren Wiersbe said somewhere, you need to be blessable to be blessed. Are you blessable? And in this sermon, Tony Evans uses the analogy of a motion sensor. You know, you and I have gone into rooms now, and maybe in most hotels now have these. And when we go in some cases, or we're in a building, once we walk into the darkness, in fact, we may be in the darkness for a brief moment, but if we walk around a little bit and we come into contact with a motion sensor, all of a sudden it trips the light. Now, Dr. Evans wants us to realize the light was always there. The light was ready to bless us and dispel the darkness. But you and I had to trigger the light through being in vicinity of the motion sensor. And his point was this, look, God's blessing abides. God is called the blessed God. He's the happy God. He's the kind and loving and gracious deity. We want to know the blessing of the Lord that makes rich and adds no sorrow to it. But we've got to trigger it to some degree. We've got to put ourselves in the way of it. It's there. And we can find it by being at certain places and doing certain things. Let's look at Ruth's finding favor. And we're going to see certain things about her. And we're going to see certain things about Boaz that will just help us get closer to an experience of enjoying the fullness of God's favor. First thing, if you're taking notes, we're probably going to cover 2 points today. Number one, her request. And number two, her reliance. I want you to see her request. We saw her right in verses 2 and 3. More than likely, this is the morning after the night they arrived back in Bethlehem. By the way, I think we can assume that there was no time to waste. They came back empty. And so they're having to make a fresh start during hard times. And Ruth gets up and she says, you know what? Isn't there a law in Israel that you can go and glean in the harvest fields? It's the time of harvest. Remember, God's providence brought them back. Verse 22 of chapter 1, at the right time. God's timing is perfect, isn't it? He makes everything beautiful in its time. Ecclesiastes 3 verse 11. And so she gets up. Maybe she saw some of the gleaners going to the harvest fields. Either way, she says, hey, Naomi, I think it'd be a good idea if I go and glean in the field. And Naomi says, I think that's a great idea. And so in verse 2, we read, go, my daughter. And she left Naomi and she chanced to come into the field belonging to Boaz, who was a member of the clan of Elimelech, who will eventually be her kinsman redeemer. But we're getting ahead of ourselves. Now, when she gets to that field, which seems so coincidental, but is wonderfully providential, she goes to the foreman, she goes to the guy on site. Basically, it'd be like you and I walking onto a job site. There's maybe a large construction project, and we ask for the foreman, and we ask, hey, are you needing any bricklayers? You need any woodworkers, any sheet metal workers, and just try and get a job on the spot. And in verse 7, we read that she says to the foreman, please let me glean and gather after the reapers among the sheaves. And by implication, he seems to give her permission. And when Boaz arrives, he tells Boaz, you know what? She's been here since early morning. She's been working all morning, and she's only taken a break in the worker's hut to shade herself from the sun. So that's the request. It takes place in the morning, probably after the day they arrived back in Bethlehem. Ruth understood, as we said last week, about initiative. She's a go-getter. She's a get-up-and-go girl. She understood that the early bird gets the worm. She didn't sleep in on life. In fact, if you look at this request and the language that surrounds it and the events that factor into it, you see grit, determination, initiative, and now we see tact, charm. Look at verse 7 again. Please let me glean. There was a humility. There was no sense of entitlement. She threw herself upon this man's good graces in the providence of God, hoping to find favor with someone. Naomi, we inferred last week, may be a little depressed and down. Naomi is down. Ruth is up. There's pluck, courage, initiative, tact. This wasn't easy. Remember, again, look at the language when actually Boaz arrives and he asks the foreman about this young woman. We learn she's a young woman. We learn she's a Moabitess. And we learn she's come back with Naomi from the country of Moab. None of that makes it easy. She's a foreigner. In fact, she will acknowledge, as I read in the text, I'm amazed, Boaz, that you noticed the foreigner. You noticed the unnoticed. and you're drawing the outsider inside. This isn't easy. She's a foreigner. She's a young woman. Things were harder for her. There was always danger of just being messed with by the boys. She did it cold turkey. I mean, this isn't a job interview that she's had time to prepare for. She just goes out cold turkey. But you got to be impressed, right? Get up and go. That's what marks Ruth. She's living what we read about in Proverbs 6. It's a thought we'll come back to next week when we see her reaping and we see her work ethic. But just let's touch on that. What about Proverbs 6, verse 6? Go to the ant, you sluggard. Consider her ways. Be wise, which having no captain, overseer, or ruler, provides her supplies in the summer, gathers her food in the harvest. How long will you slumber, O sluggard? When will you rise from your sleep? A little sleep, a little slumber, a little folding of the hands to sleep and poverty comes. Not Ruth. She's no husband. She's no father-in-law. She doesn't need to be told what to do. She takes initiative. She doesn't fold her hands. She doesn't sleep in. And by the way, what she asks for is bold. So we see her grit. We see her determination. We see her pluck. We see her initiative. We see her charm and her tact. But I want you to see her boldness. This is a girl who doesn't take no for an answer. In fact, this is a bold act of faith. Remember, the word of God has encouraged this. This is something the law provides for. And so I think Ruth, a young believer in Yahweh, right? Ruth 1:16-17, she gets up. She throws herself on the providence of God. She acts in faith according to the law of God. And she goes and she asks, did you notice verse 7? She asks that she could gather and glean after the reapers among the sheaves. Don't miss that. Because if you go to Leviticus 19 and Deuteronomy 24, where this law is enacted and expressed, you're going to see that the poor and the foreigner could come behind the reapers. And they were told, as you reap and you bundle, if some things fall behind you, just leave it alone. Let the foreigner and the poor come and vacuum that up, so to speak. In fact, in those verses, we're told that they can glean around the edges of the field or in the corners of the field. The godly Israelite farmer was told to leave those parts alone. But I want you to notice Ruth's boldness. Hey, I not only want to reap and glean behind the reapers, I want to do it among the sheaves. That's pretty bold. That's pretty brave. And I just want you to notice that. Now, that's the request. Can we do anything with that? Hey, it's Sunday, but Monday is a coming. Where does this intersect with your life and my life? A very simple thought that I've touched on before, but I want to drill down on for a few moments here. In her request, in her initiative, in her tenacity, in her boldness, asking to reap among the sheaves. I see this. She did the next obvious thing. I mean, this all fits, right? It's all obvious. Elimelech and his sons and Naomi left Judah because there was a famine. They go down to Moab. They run out of runway. Things aren't any better for them down there. Elimelech dies. The two sons die who had married nine Moabitess women, Orpah and Ruth. Orpah stays. Ruth returns with Naomi around the time of the harvest, the barley harvest. And then there's the law which tells the poor and the foreigner, which is Ruth and Naomi together, you can go and glean. Point is this. They're down on their luck, so to speak. It's a bit of a challenge. They're going through tough times. What does Ruth do? She does the next obvious thing. She gleans. She embraces the providence of God. She takes the next logical step. She worked with what she had. I don't know if Ruth was a little bit of a princess when she was growing up in Moab. No doubt with her husband, she would have been taken care of and provided for, but not today. She's going to have to get up early and go down to the field and work. But she does it, and she does it with a smile on her face. She embraces the life that is before her, which is challenging, and that's challenging to you and me. I know some of you are in a tough spot, and I know some of you wish for better days, and some things have been removed from you, but I'm going to challenge you. You've got to embrace the life that is. You may be asked by God, and circumstances may press you into its service. You're going to have to do stuff you don't like to do. Maybe stuff you believe that's beneath you. But do the next obvious thing. I love that. She simply acted and trusted herself to God. Naomi was down, Ruth was up. She didn't look back, she marched forward. She asked God for help, she trusted God, she relied upon his word, but she helped herself by putting herself in the way of opportunity. She obeyed. She wasn't waiting for a miracle. There's no miracles in the book of Ruth. The skies don't open and the blessings of God don't fall like rain upon the head of Ruth or Naomi. There's no angelic visit. There's no word of revelation. No, she doesn't wait for a miracle. She hustles at the door of opportunity. After all the things she'd been through, she did the next thing. And that's a wonderful word. I want young men to hear it. I want people in trouble to hear it. I want people who are confused about what they need to do next. Just do the next obvious thing in accordance with God's word. Stop moping. Stop complaining. Stop dreaming. Act. Whatever your hand finds to do, that's just idiom, an image for whatever's in front of you, whatever's beside you, whatever's in your reach, get on with it. Do the next obvious thing and do it with all your might. Do it to the best of your ability. The best thing that you and I can do when we're not sure what the best thing is to do the next thing and to do it well. And then do the thing after that and get moving.
0: 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That's Thursday on Know the Truth. 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Jesus said, "You shall know the truth, and the truth shall make you free."

0: There are times in our life when nothing seems to be going right. And in those moments, we can be left feeling hopeless. What are we to do? 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
2: This is Ann Graham Lotz with Daily Light for Daily Living. 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
3: Do you see yourself as God sees you? Because that will change everything for you. This is Susie Larson with another Grow and Go moment, helping you to discover and enjoy what God wants to do in and through you. In the book of Romans chapter 5, verse 2, we read this: because of our faith, Christ has brought us into this place of undeserved privilege where we now stand, and we confidently and joyfully look forward to sharing God's glory. Several times in my life, I've been invited to a place at the table among notable leaders. Each time, I looked around and could not help but hum that old Sesame Street tune. You remember? One of these things is not like the other. I felt utterly in over my head and completely dependent on the Lord. I prayed I wouldn't make a fool of myself. The sense of undeserved privilege will never be lost on me. In Christ Jesus, we have a place at the table of grace. In fact, we have the same right standing before the Father as Jesus does. Righteous, holy, redeemed, without fault. And we've not earned our way there. We don't deserve such status and advantage. Yet, we now have the rights of an heir. We have the privileges of royalty. Think about that. We have access to God himself and heavenly help. He'll never see you through the filter of your sins or your wandering ways. No, he's not hung up on your weaknesses. When he looks at you, he sees pure, spotless righteousness. What a blessing to stand in this place. If it's been a while since you've pondered who you are because of who God is, look up and dare to pray the prayer. God, show me how you see me. Show me who I am because of who you are. It'll change your life. 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
4: Jesus wants you to pay attention to the attitude of your heart. 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
7: Coming up today here on A New Beginning, Pastor Greg Laurie speaks with Pastor Chuck Swindoll on the incredible care and providence of the Lord.
8: God had a plan for us even before we were born.
9: Yeah.
8: And I can see, like the psalmist says, in my mother's womb you formed me.
9: Yes.
8: And I can see that even the bad things that happened to me in my life were preparing me to see my need for Christ.
9: Isn't it remarkable? His hand was on you all along.
8: Yes.
10: This is

0: Each of us is influenced by others. There's no doubt about it. We need to choose our influencers well. And this week on A New Beginning, we're hearing from some gentlemen who have influenced millions to walk more closely with God as we present Legends Week. Earlier, we heard war hero Louis Zamperini describe his incredible journey. And we heard Pastor Chuck Smith speak of his journey of faith. Today, Pastor Greg Laurie meets up with another remarkable man of God.
1: Hey everybody, I'm really excited to be in studio with a living legend. One of the greatest Bible teachers of all time, one that has been a blessing to me for decades. I've listened to him, his radio show, of course, his podcast, and much more. He's a prolific author. He's on 2,000 radio stations. Insight for Living is the name of his program. I'm here with Pastor Chuck Swindoll.
2: Well, it's an honor to be with you, Greg. And how long have we known each other?
1: Oh, my goodness. Well, it may be the 80s. I mean, I've been listening to you so long. I remember when your radio show was called New Standard,
2: New Standard for Living. Well, you do go back.
1: Yeah, then you became Insight for Living.
2: That was 1977.
1: Yes.
2: And then 79, we changed to Insight for Living.
1: Yes, yes. Yeah. But to this day, I listen to you all the time. I hate to say this, don't take it the wrong way, but I listen to you and you put me to sleep, okay? but in the best way possible.
2: I have people tell me that all the time. Well, I say, y'all put people to sleep. I'm like my anesthesiologist.
1: Yeah.
2: They go right out, man.
1: Yeah, no, but it's, your teaching, I believe, Chuck, and I've said this publicly, I believe that you are the greatest living preacher that I know of. I mean, it's hard to say the greatest because we all have certain preachers we love for different reasons, but just kind of to
2: me. Well, you've only heard about three or four, so I'm one of them.
1: I've heard many preachers, I love to listen. You know, though I am a preacher, I love to listen to preaching.
2: Yep.
1: And I love to read, and a lot of the people I listen to are no longer alive. You know, I found some guy that does an AI version of Spurgeon sermons. So it's like, you know, it's reading the sermons of Spurgeon, and they're so rich and deep. And,
2: oh, yeah.
1: You know, but
2: I'm a Spurgeon fan, man.
1: I am too. Well, I feel what you do so well, and there's a phrase you use, offer theology without apology.
2: Yeah.
1: I like that.
2: Yep. But anyway, I got to California, and you'd lived there all your life.
1: Yes.
2: And I got there in 71.
1: Right.
2: So we got underway in that north central part of Orange County.
1: Yes.
2: And I was there for the explosion, and you were too. You were part of the explosion. And I want to go back.
1: Yes.
2: In your life, very early, tell us a sort of a quick and dirty analysis of your beginning, your home, your world, when you were lost.
1: Yeah.
2: And how you became a Christian.
1: Okay. Well, I was born in 1952. I didn't find out till much later that, because there was a man's name on my birth certificate that I found out later was not my biological father. And in fact, I was the product of a one-night stand. My mother was incredibly beautiful. And Chuck, that's why I'm so handsome.
2: Is that right?
1: Yeah.
2: I wondered what it was.
1: Yeah.
2: Boy, that's great.
1: No, my mother was literally a dead ringer for Marilyn Monroe, and I'm not exaggerating.
2: Oh, my.
1: She really was. She was a man magnet, so she was married and divorced 7 times. But she was also a raging alcoholic. And when I say an alcoholic, I mean she drank to excess every night where she would pass out. So in many ways, I had to grow up quickly and become the almost like the adult, even though I was a child.
2: So you kind of raised yourself?
1: In many ways, I did. I jokingly tell people, well, you know, I was raised by wolves. And I mean, I had no one to teach me anything. So I had to fend for myself. I learned to think for myself. But, you know, you look back and you realize that, you know, God had a plan for us even before we were born.
2: Yeah.
1: And I can see, like the psalmist says, in my mother's womb, you formed me.
2: Yes.
1: And I can see that even the bad things that happened to me in my life were preparing me for what I needed to do, which was to see my need for Christ, which happened at the age of 17. So fast forward, I unfortunately followed in my mother's footsteps. I was drinking myself, partying. Then I got into drugs. And it was, even before I was a Christian, I knew drugs was a dead end. I didn't want to go that way. And it was almost like process of elimination, Chuck. Like, well, I know the answer is not in my mother's lifestyle. I know the answer isn't in the lifestyle I've chosen. What is it? And on my high school campus, the Jesus movement was happening.
2: Yeah.
1: And all these young kids were coming to Christ. And I happened upon one of their meetings on the front lawn of my high school campus, Newport Harbor High School in Newport Beach. But I looked at them singing. I looked at the peace they seemed to have. And then a guy got up to speak and he gave a little gospel presentation. Hmm. And one statement stuck with me. He said, Jesus said, you're either for me or against me. And I looked at the Christians and I thought, well, I'm not one of them. Does that mean I'm against Jesus? But I knew so little about Jesus. Yeah, Chuck, right. My knowledge of Jesus was watching the Ben-Hur movie.
2: Oh, I see.
1: And when I realized that I could have a relationship with Jesus Christ, this preacher whose name was Lonnie Frisbee, invited people to come to Christ. I went forward and I prayed. And that was the day that Christ came into my life.
2: How old were you?
1: 17.
2: Man.
1: I was ready to hear the word of God. And, and I thought about a parallel in our lives, Chuck, because I heard you say recently that

0: Lucy, and my mother just adored my brother. He was multiply gifted in so many ways.
1: Concert pianist.
0: Could have been a concert pianist. Yeah. Man, he was playing the real concert pieces before he was 15.
1: Wow.
0: Yeah, and a scientific mind and all that. And here I was, interested in football, interested in sports, interested in girls, interested in other things going on around me. But none of that was interesting to my parents. They focused on that. And it wasn't hidden. It was overt.
1: Yeah. Think of the, remember David, you know, Jesse brought out all of his sons before the prophet
0: and Samuel said, don't you have any? He said, you know, I do have one more. How many of us would do that?
1: Yeah.
0: You'd have all your sons in there if Samuel's coming for visiting.
1: But David later wrote, when my mother and father forsake me, the Lord will take me up.
0: He did.
1: So I think then both of our lives, perhaps, as hard as that was, that played into what we became and what we ended up doing.
0: You know, it did. Honestly, Greg, it never really crippled me emotionally. I mean, of course, I missed the closeness that many have with their mother or with their dad, but I didn't curl up in a ball and, you know, cry myself to sleep. I was never abused or shoved aside or mistreated. But there was clearly favoritism that my brother never mowed the grass, never did what, you know, my jobs were to throw out the trash, mop the floors, clean the bathrooms, especially the toilet and the basin and the tub. And he never did that. He was busy practicing.
1: Wow.
0: And man, could he play that piano.
1: Yeah.
2: Pastor Greg Laurie and Pastor Chuck Swindoll will have more in just a moment.
1: You know, I've heard people describe a trip to Israel as seeing the Bible actually come to life. Hey, everybody, Greg Laurie. And I've been to Israel many times, and I've led a lot of tours, and I have to say that's absolutely true. Listen, when you're walking on the same stones that Jesus himself walked on, well, that's something that's enriching to your faith. It's not just a travel experience. It actually energizes and enhances your study of the Bible. Think of it this way. It's a vacation with a purpose. And we're going to be taking a tour of Israel April 6 to 15, 2027. 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
2: 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Well, we're eavesdropping today on a wonderful conversation between Pastor Greg and Pastor Chuck Swindoll. Let's listen.
0: Your story goes on.
1: Well, yeah, so I was attending Calvary Chapel in Costa Mesa. And there was a little Bible study up in Riverside. I was living in Orange County. That's about 45 minutes away.
0: Right.
1: And it was young people, and they needed someone to come and take this study over. And I went up there and began to teach it. I'd been a Christian 2 years, and then it began to grow. Okay. And they started calling me pastor. Well, I hardly felt qualified to be a pastor at the age of 20. I hadn't gone to Bible school or any kind of school.
0: Seminary, right.
1: Seminary.
0: Yeah.
1: And I was studying every day, and I have to say, and sometimes I was things I knew that I believed, but I was working them out theologically and teaching them that evening sometimes.
0: Yeah.
1: And so it was on-the-job training, and I was looking for someone to take it over, and I couldn't find anyone to take it over. I was looking for someone older, more mature. No one had the time or the interest. And I had this little flock of about 100 people at that point. Then it became 200 and 300 people. And
0: that's pretty good size, man.
1: Yeah. So I thought, well, if I'm going to be their pastor, I better start preparing. So I just did the best I could.
0: Sure.
1: Studying as much as I could.
0: Yeah.
1: Learning from people like you and others. And you know, and here we are to the present day.
0: Isn't it remarkable? His hand was on you all along.
1: Yes.
0: And you didn't realize it, you know. And you come from that background the last thing in your mind is you're going to become a leader.

0: of other people.
1: Yeah.
0: You're doing your best to figure out how you're going to be led and how you're going to live your life.
1: Yes.
0: Well, it's wonderful.
1: I started out, Chuck, I wanted to be a graphic artist and specifically a cartoonist.
0: Oh, did you really?
1: So one of the ways I coped with the crazy life I was living is I would draw cartoons, and I created my own little world of characters, and that's what I aspired to be. I used to correspond with Charles M. Schulz, you know, the creator.
0: Oh, yeah, Phoenix. Sure.
1: He would very graciously write me letters and encourage me.
0: Would you really?
1: And one time I wrote him, I said, can I have one of your comic strips signed? And he sent it to me, and I lost it.
0: Oh, no kidding.
1: And I was in some...
0: I thought you were going to say you have it framed in the living room.
1: I have a letter he wrote me framed still, but I lost the cartoon strip, which would now be worth thousands and thousands of dollars, but not to mention the sentimental value.
0: Sure.
1: But you know, I when I became a Christian, one of the first things I did was I drew a little comic book called Living Water, and it was an evangelistic tract. And that was sort of my first taste of ministry, where I was starting to develop not just as a pastor, but also as an evangelist.
0: And you're writing now.
1: Yeah. Not and like you, though. Because I heard you say once that you would write your sermons out. You didn't type them. You wrote them out. Is that correct?
0: Oh, yeah. Yeah.
1: Well, it's a great way to remember.
0: Well, thoughts disentangle themselves over the lips and through the fingertips.
1: Nice.
0: I learned that years ago, and they really do. And I found if I could push those words through my fingers, I could make it happen. So I got a knot on this finger. I'm left-handed. And on my fourth finger, I have a knot. And my publisher would always say, let me see that knot. Let me make sure it's nice and big.
1: Good.
0: He would always talk to me about that. Yeah.
1: Well, I think you have an extraordinary ability given to you by God, Chuck. And I'm sure it's all a part of how you were raised from your childhood to being in the Marine Corps.
0: Well,
1: to, you know, your harder days as you started out ministry.
0: Yeah.
1: But you take that which is complex and make it understandable to people.
0: Yes. And I love to do that.
1: Yes.
0: I love to do that. I love to take the difficult and complicated and make it so simple people can say, oh, I get it. I get it.
1: Yes.
0: And they can't believe it's in the Bible when they realize how they can grasp this. I think there's one of the secrets of speaking publicly is simplifying.
1: Yes.
0: And you gave a good quote earlier.
1: Yeah.
0: Share that with our viewers today.
1: Well, you were telling the story of when you went to a Billy Graham crusade.
0: Yeah.
1: And after he finished his message, you turned to Cynthia and said, that was so simple. And Cynthia said, honey, he knows what he's doing.
0: Yeah.
1: And you were sort of kind of a little perplexed by how
0: we were at the Angel Stadium. Yeah. And there were people sitting all around me. And I thought, nobody's going to go forward. Was I wrong or what?
1: Yeah, so I mentioned to you that I saw an interview that Billy Graham did with David Frost, a British interviewer.
0: Uh-huh.
1: And Billy said to David Frost, I studied to be simple.
0: Well, you obviously have developed the same thing.
1: Well, I tried.
0: And now you're in this gathering, and at some point along the way, you emerged into a church.
1: Yes, it continued to grow. And one day in the 80s, I got a call from some publication, and they said, well, as a pastor of a mega church, and I'd never even heard that term.
0: Yeah, before. I hadn't either. I didn't know what that meant when I first heard that.
1: So suddenly you find yourself pastoring a large congregation of thousands of people. It's not something I aspired to do. Frankly, I felt that God was calling me to be an evangelist for the first years of my ministry. But then it dawned on me that God had called me to do both. I was called to be a pastor and an evangelist. Mm-hmm. But I'll say this. I love to do crusades. We still do them today. I love to speak, give evangelistic messages, and they're quite different in their structure and delivery than in teaching. My favorite thing to do is to be at home with our church and just teach them the word of God. That's my sweet spot, happy place in the pulpit. You know, you've done your work.
0: Oh, yeah.
1: And you know, and you're delivering that message.
0: Open that book up.
1: Yeah.
0: And you watch those faces light up. There's nothing like that.
1: That's right.

0: Pastor Greg Laurie and Pastor Chuck Swindoll, talking about the joy they get when they get to teach the Word of God to the people of God. We have a lot more to come from this discussion here on A New Beginning. But, you know, both of these men have a real heart for the gospel. They love to see lost souls find Christ. So, in honor of their passion for the gospel, let's ask this question. Do you know Jesus personally? Pastor Greg, if someone doesn't know Christ, they can come to him right now, can't they?
1: That's right. The Bible says whoever will call upon the name of the Lord will be saved. So think of it this way. Maybe you're out in a riptide in the ocean and you can't get your footing and you're in trouble and you see a lifeguard. Call out for help and the lifeguard will rescue you. The same is true spiritually. You're drowning in your sin. You need help. Jesus will save you. He will rescue you, but you must call out to him. And you know how you do that? You do it in prayer. So let me just lead you in a simple prayer, and you can pray this prayer after me. You can pray it out loud if you like. And this is where you are calling out to Jesus to save you. Just pray this. Lord Jesus, I know I'm a sinner, and I know you are the Savior who died on the cross for my sin and rose again from the dead. Now, Lord, I turn from my sin and I put my faith in you. Be my Savior, my Lord, be my God and my friend. I choose to follow you from this moment forward. In Jesus' name I pray. Amen. Hey, if you just prayed that prayer, I want you to know that Christ himself has come to live inside of you. And I have a resource I want to send you. It's called the New Believer's Bible. So the New Believer's Bible is the New Testament in the New Living Translation with hundreds of notes that I wrote that will encourage you in this commitment you are making to follow Christ. 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Here's Dave to tell you more.
0: 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Well, we're so glad to have a special guest with us today, well-known author, speaker, and apologetics expert, Dr. Frank Turek. And he's the co-author of the book, I Don't Have Enough Faith to Be an Atheist. Now, Dr. Turek, that title is great. That's a great line. But in the book, you point out over and over and over again that there are so many holes in atheist arguments that it would take faith to believe that position. Isn't that right?
2: Yeah, that's right, Dave. That's why we call it, I don't have enough faith to be an atheist. Now, we're using faith in the sense that if you don't have evidence, you just blindly believe something. That's not the biblical definition of faith. The biblical definition of faith is trusting in what you have good evidence to believe. Mm. But atheists, like the famous atheist Richard Dawkins, would say something like, well, if you don't have evidence, you're just believing something blindly. That's what faith is. And if we use that definition, you've got to have a lot of blind faith to be an atheist, because there's so much evidence, A, that God exists, and B, that Jesus rose from the dead, that you'd have to be blind to deny it all. And this is why, by the way, I always ask people, if Christianity were true, would you become a Christian? And you know, a lot of times they'll say no. Because it's not a matter of evidence. It's a matter of the heart. It's not a head problem for them. It's a heart problem. Mm. They don't want it to be true. Mm. They don't want there to be a God, because they want to be God over their own lives.
0: Yeah.
2: And so they'll just deny the evidence. So what we do in I Don't Have Enough Faith to Be an Atheist is we lay the evidence out all the way from does truth exist to the Bible is the word of God. So we start with people who say, I don't even believe in truth. And then we deal with that. And we then talk about the evidence for truth, for God, for miracles, for the New Testament, for the fact that Jesus rose from the dead, and that the entire Bible is the word of God.
3: Wow. That's great.
1: You know, I remember the first time that I shared my faith. I was so young. I knew so very little. And I was challenged by probably an atheist. And he hit me up with about five of the most predictable questions you've ever heard. But at that moment in my life, I did not have a clue as to what I should say in response. And I wish I'd had a copy of this book that Frank has written with Norman Geiser with the title, I Don't Have Enough Faith to Be an Atheist. 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Dave, tell them how to get a copy.
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10: When you were in school, your teachers probably gave you some pop quizzes. And then there were those midterms and final exams. The teacher wanted to show whether you'd learned the material. God gives us tests as well. In the Old Testament, we read that he led his people into the desert. He said, "In this way I will test them, and I will see whether they will follow my instructions." God knows everything, of course, but he will sometimes test you. First, he wants to know what's really in your heart. He also wants to find out whether you'll be obedient. Finally, he shows whether you really trust him.
11: You'll never know the answers to those questions until you go through seasons of testing, desert experiences. Maybe you're in a difficult situation right now. Ask God to reveal your heart through this situation. At the right time, He'll lead you out. With Seeking Him, I'm Nancy DeMoss Wagmuth.
0: Biblical Insights from Harvest with Pastor Greg Laurie.
1: The Lord says, I don't judge by outward appearance, I look on the heart. But we all judge by outward appearance, don't we? We make evaluations on how people look. Even when you take a photo, let's take a group photo. Then you take it, I'm gonna post it. Let me see it first. And if you don't like the way you look, you say, please don't post that photo. But we place so much emphasis on the outward appearance. Did you know that $16 billion a year is spent on cosmetic surgery? That's Newport Beach only. God looks on the heart.
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14: You don't have to pray well. You just have to pray. You don't even have to be the one who does it. Just initiate it. Like, hey, we're about to go on vacation. We're all getting in the minivan and just say, hey, I think someone should pray before we go. You don't even have to do it. Just like initiate it. Or with the Bible, like you don't have to know a lot. You just need to be in the Bible with each other. And that activity, it's just like being in the game, hitting the ball back at all, the research tells us, is the game changer.
15: 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I'm Ann Wilson.
2: And I'm Dave Wilson, and you can find us at familylifetoday.com. This is Family Life Today. All right, what would you say, all these years being in ministry, writing marriage and family books, and our last book on parenting, what would you say most parents in the church would say is the most important thing they can do to raise kids that love Jesus?
15: Most would say get them in a good church, good youth program, or a good Christian school. I think most people would say that and think that.
2: Yeah, or get a good youth group.
15: Yeah.
2: No and question.
15: I don't think I would say that, but I think that's what most people would say.
2: Well, I'm asking what you would say.
15: Oh.
2: No, I asked you what others would say. Actually, I'm just setting up Don Everts is with us today, and he wrote a book about this.
15: Right.
2: And I mean, the title is The Spiritually Vibrant Home. So Don, you're a pastor, you're a dad, you're a husband, you've researched this, but we can't wait to hear your expertise because it doesn't matter what we think
14: yeah,
2: or what
14: yeah.
2: other Christian parents think. It matters what you think. So welcome to welcome to Family Life Today.
14: Great to be with both of you. Thanks for having me.
2: So as you sit over there and you listen to that question.
14: Yes.
2: You know, and we're going to get into the research because as I went through this book, there's charts everywhere and I'm a visual guy. So I kept telling Ann, hey, look at this chart. Look at that chart. So everything you're going to share with us is really based on research.
14: Yes.
2: So I'm going to ask you the same question.
14: Yeah.
2: What do you think most parents, you probably know, how do they answer that question? Like, I'm guessing most Christian parents are like, I want my kids to love Jesus. I want them to grow into adults that love Jesus. So they're thinking, here's how I do it. What's the common answer?
14: I think the default for a lot of people in the circles that I've been in is similar to, what do I do if I want my kid to have good teeth? I take them to the professionals. I take them to the dentist. That's my job. I bring them to someone who can help them. And I think it's the same. I think the default answer in a lot of churches is, I'm going above and beyond if I get my kids to church. And that's more than a lot of people do. I feel heroic to do it.
15: Yeah.
14: and exhausted after doing it on some Sundays. And that's it, right? And so I deliver them to the experts, the youth minister or the pastor himself or, you know, someone who's going to disciple them and that sort of thing. I think that's the temptation that people have.
15: Those are good goals to have. But yes. Are they the best? And is that what grows our kids spiritually?
14: Exactly. And that's what, you know, looking both at research and at what the scriptures say about kind of God's plan or what really works.
16: So as you started to look at this research, well, tell us a little bit how the research go.
14: Yes, so we work with the Barna Group. So I work with Lutheran Hour Ministries. And so it's just a 100-year-old evangelism ministry with a weird name. And we partner with the Barna Group, who are these like social science total nerds, right? I mean, I love them. They're so smart. And we want to find out about this area. We have a curiosity. But we find out all this stuff. And then we ask, do they have anything in common? You know, they do all that careful research to find out that what we're landing on really is something real that's really happening.
16: Well, let's start with, and you start in the book with households.
14: Yes.
16: You know, why that is the center, why that's important, even to Jesus, even scripturally.
14: Yeah.
16: So help us, you know, start there.
14: Yeah. You know, it turns out that households are mentioned by name in the Bible over 2,100 times.
15: I am shocked by this. Yeah. When I read that, I had no idea.
14: I mean, we're used to thinking of like, God relates with me as an individual. And that's like beautiful and that's true. And there are passages that remind us of that.
15: Right.
14: And we know that God relates with his people. So like the nation in the Old Testament, the church in the New Testament, like God relates with us as a congregation. So it's like, those are the categories we have. But when you put on your household lenses and you start flipping through the Bible, you realize, oh, there's this other category kind of in between those two that is everywhere in the Bible. You know, you can just read right over it. You're not used to thinking about it. But it turns out that the household, God sees it as the real like redemptive laboratory, like the discipleship laboratory that God promotes throughout the Old and New Testament is the household. And so that's why our research centered on that and why the research kind of made us return back to the Bible. What was God's idea with the household and what parents and kids and grandparents and extended households, how are we designed to be people of faith and to pass that on from one generation to another? And the household's pretty central to that.
16: Mm. How would you answer that question when you study the Bible? And of course, this is what we do at Family Life.
15: Yeah, what's some scripture too?
16: It's all about the household. It's all about the family. As you try to answer that question, okay, what was God's intent, mission for the family?
14: Yeah.
16: How would you answer that?
14: I mean, I feel like Deuteronomy 6 is huge.
15: Yeah.
14: And so you're there on the plains of Moab and, you know, Moses is like reiterating and here's what God says. I mean, that's where we get the Shema. Hear, O Israel, the Lord our God, the Lord is one. And here's everything he says, right? And it's like the handing over of the words of God. And right at that moment is when the words from God are, now, everything I've just given you, I want you to talk about it when you lie down at night, when you're walking on the way. Talk about it with your children, write it on the doorposts, put it on the gate of your home. Like it was meant to be like talked about and lived out within the context of their household. Mm. And that's from the very beginning, right? And then you can kind of trace from there. You think of Joshua going into the promised land. As for me and my household, we will serve the Lord. What does that mean? And why is that there? And you start realizing all these folks who are like being used by God and doing things for God in the scriptures, it usually says, and their household.
16: Yeah.
14: But we kind of read right over that.
15: It's so funny. I've never thought of that so much. Like those verses, all of us know those verses.
14: Right.
15: We hear it, but
14: that's
15: we don't think of that's attached to our homes, our households, our people.
14: Yes. Yes. And I think from the research I've done, like the reading that I've done, I think there's something particular about our culture in the West, because there's such an emphasis on the individual. Mm. And it is true that God relates with us as individuals, but we tend to kind of keep going back to that. And I think it makes us miss what's like on most pages of the Bible, which is you operate in households. And like, that's how God intends it to be. So I would say it starts there, right? And then you see it all throughout the Old Testament, all throughout the New Testament, where you have households that God sees households. Households rise and fall together. I mean, that's a huge emphasis in the wisdom literature in the Old Testament. Not just, you know, live a certain way because it's good for you. It's live a certain way because it's good for your household. And if you do other things, it's not just that you're guilty, it's bad for your household. Like that's emphasized in the wisdom literature. So it's all throughout there, this, that we live in households, we're intended to live in households, and they matter to God.
16: So that very thought for where we started, a lot of Christian parents think the church is central.
14: That's right.
16: Get them to the church, yes. Get them in a youth group.
14: Yes.
16: Which obviously it is.
14: That's right.
16: But you're saying really scripturally, probably more important than the church. I mean, I know they're both way
14: right.
16: up there, but
14: that's
16: the
14: right.
16: household, your family is critical.
14: That's right. Ultimately, it is this partnership and it takes both. But there is a way, I think, that it's tempting for us to kind of abrogate our responsibility, all of the church take care of it. And some of that is because it's not that people don't want to do it or are lazy or whatever. In my experience, a lot of it is because people are parenting and grandparenting how they were parented and grandparented.
15: Yeah.
14: I mean, when we started really wrestling with this at the church I was in at the time, where I was pastoring at the time, there was a lot of insecurity in people. And even a lot of shame as people began to talk about, I remember this dad saying to me, because one of the findings, you know, this is not shocking, is that if you like pray as a household, like that helps your faith grow, right? So it's not rocket science. But this one dad saying to me, he pulled me aside after class and he said, I don't know how to pray out loud. And I've never prayed out loud. And he just kind of said that with this heaviness, like, because you know how intense parents are about wanting to raise their kids, you know, want their kids to turn out well. And he's realizing it depends on me. Like, I don't know how to do this. So it's not necessarily that he's like, let someone else teach my kid how to pray. It was someone who, in his transparency, was saying, I don't know how to do it.
15: Do you think that's typical of parents that like feel like, I don't know what to do?
14: In my church, it was.
15: I think in ours too. And I've talked to a lot of parents.
16: In your church.
15: They just don't know what to do. And so it's not that they're just saying, let the church do it. They're saying, I'm not as equipped.
14: That's right. And same with the Bible. The same dad, he said to me, the only Bible reading I've done is my children's storybook Bible that I read to my kids. That's the only time I spend in the Bible. And so like for someone like that, like the good news of the research is like, you don't have to be really good at this. Mm-hmm. That's the really good news, right? So I just like shared with that guy. I said, brother, here's the thing. You don't have to pray well. You just have to pray. And I said, and frankly, the research shows us, you don't even have to be the one who does it. Just initiate it. Like, just say like, hey, we're about to go on vacation. We're all getting in the minivan and just say, hey, I think someone should pray before we go. You don't even have to do it. Just like initiate it. Or with the Bible, like you don't have to know a lot. You don't have to like preach sermons. You just need to be in the Bible with each other. And that activity, it's just like being in the game, hitting the ball back at all, the research tells us, is the game changer and makes the difference. And we start to grow. So I found when I started to invite people to think about their household and the spiritual health of their household, it was really scary for people to do that. Mm-hmm. And it brought up all sorts of feels. Early on in this one class that we did in this one mom, just with tears. You know, I was learning how to talk about this. So I was like, on a scale of 0 to 10, in these three different categories, how do you score? And it brought her to tears. And she said, my household is not spiritually vibrant at all. We're spiritually dormant. And she just started crying. Mm-hmm. And so I ditched having people score. So I was like, that was a lesson for me. But it's so tender. And again, grandparents are involved, single people. I mean, everyone is involved in the biblical view of households, and we can talk about that. But I think especially for parents who have kids in the home, it is so tender. Research confirms what scripture tells us, which is just start hitting the ball back. Just get in the game a little bit and start into some of these activities. And there are three that were highlighted in the research that came out. But it's like, just don't even be great. Don't try to be great. Just get in the game. And even that is a real game changer. And so that's not heavy. That's actually empowering and inspiring.
16: Yeah, that is. I mean, I know because I'm a parent, you know, and we feel, we want our kids to grow up to be men and women of faith. Yeah. And we feel that we're not doing a good job. I think every parent feels that way.
14: Yeah.
16: And so when you say, there's just three things you got to do.
14: Yeah.
16: And I had no idea until I read it. What's a messy prayer, loud tables, and open doors? So yeah. I think parents are leaning in right now saying, okay, I'm that mom. I'm in tears. Yeah. We're dormant. We're not vibrant. You're telling me that we can be vibrant and it's not a big leap? Okay. So what do I do?
15: And Dave, let me add this too. I think when we have our kids are growing up and they're teenagers, I remember feeling like they don't want me to talk about it. They're like, Mom, you're so...
14: They don't want you to talk about anything.
15: Maybe that's it. But I do remember because as they were little, I was talking about it a lot. And then there came this phase where they're all in different places spiritually.
14: Yes.
15: And so I felt like I'm bugging them. Mom, could you stop talking about it? We already know. And so then as parents, we have a tendency like, am I doing it wrong? Should
16: I pull back?
15: That's what I was going to say. I pull back.
14: Sure.
16: Yeah. So where do we start? Because it was pretty interesting research to find out that, man, it all came down to that. I don't know. It's not just these three things.
14: Yeah.
16: It sort of ended there. I'll tell you what, Ann, after all these years, I think I know absolutely everything about you.
15: Really? Well, spouseology might prove otherwise.
16: Uh-oh.
15: See how well you know your spouse and have a lot of fun finding out. Get spouseology at shop.familylife.com.
14: The research showed us that there are three activities that tend to correspond with more vibrant faith in the home. And none of these are, well, one of them shocking. Two of them aren't shocking. One of them shocking. So they are to apply spiritual disciplines. So that's what I call messy prayers. So like you have some kind of Bible life and some kind of prayer life together. The second one is engaging in spiritual conversations. So I call that loud tables. Mm. Research tells us if a family's all together and they're talking, usually they're eating food. Mm. That's what the research says.
16: Yeah.
14: And so just talking about spiritual things. So that's the second one. So those aren't hugely surprising. And then the third one did surprise us. And that is what we call open doors or extending hospitality. The more hospitable a household is, the more vibrant the faith of those who are in the home. And we can talk about why that
15: is. Oh, that's like, so
14: that shocked us. We didn't expect to find that.
15: Yeah.
14: Because you tend to think, well, if I close my family off, protect them from the world outside. And it turns out like having an insular household is actually a risk factor for their faith. But having open doors, and it doesn't even matter who the people are. Hmm. It doesn't matter if they're Christians or not. Having people in and out of your household actually increases spiritual vibrancy. So we can get into that. But those are the three. Messy prayers, loud tables, and open doors. That those three just activities and being active in those areas tends to correspond with more spiritual vibrancy.
16: Okay, so let's talk messy prayers.
14: Yeah.
16: You know, I know it's not just praying.
14: That's right.
16: Although it sounds like it, but it's spiritual discipline. What's that look like in a home?
15: I like that you named it messy prayers.
16: Yeah, that you can remember. They're messy.
14: And they are messy. And because everyone has this, like, I need to be perfect as a parent and do all this. And so I'm thinking of that dad.
16: Yeah.
14: You know, who's like, I don't know how to pray.
15: I can't pray like the pastor. I
14: can't
15: exactly.
14: Be like, oh,
15: pastor
14: that's a pretty
15: God.
14: Prayer. You know, so messy prayers, like you just have to like interact with God together in some way. And so some of that is prayer. So some of that is like, hey, before the meal, you know, could we have one of us pray? I like liturgies. So that's like, I'm nerdy like that.
16: Mm.
14: And when I started getting the research, like it was really convicting me because our household was strong in some of these and not as strong as some of these. And I, as a parent, was strong in
16: some. What do you mean? You wrote the book. You were strong.
14: I know, but
16: all
14: I did call it messy, didn't I?
16: Yeah, you're right.
14: You know, my youngest, when I would tuck him in, he's now 15. He doesn't let me tuck him in anymore. But when I would tuck him in and I would say prayers with him and I would say amen. And he would say, for a while, he started saying, that's it?
16: What?
14: And I said, well, what do you mean? He's like, you don't have anything else to pray? Mom prays way longer than you do.
16: Yeah, you said that in the book. That he commented, Mom's a better prayer than you.
14: Totally.
16: My kids would totally say the same thing.
14: Yeah. But it's just being in the game. So like when I was in the research, it was like, okay, applying spiritual disciplines, like I want to be in prayer more with my household. And so one of the things I did, I ran into this book called Every Moment Holy by Douglas McKelvey, which is this like, it's just like new liturgy. So there's like a liturgy for your morning coffee.
16: Yep.
14: There's like a liturgy
16: We've
14: for changing diapers.
16: Yeah, we had him on. It's pretty incredible.
15: Amazing.
14: Oh, yeah,
15: Yeah.
16: I'm the guy that when I first picked it up, I'm like, seriously? Right. The liturgy for folding the laundry?
15: And then I started to read them.
16: Totally. And I was like blown away. Yeah. It's really beautiful. Yeah. So you do that?
14: Well, in working on this research, I was convicted. Like, I need to be in prayer more. And so I started like all the time. I had that book with me. So much so that my family now teases me. I mean, in my first week of like doing this, like there's a liturgy for that. So now it doesn't matter what it is. You know, we're watching March Madness. Is there a liturgy for that, Dad? Yeah, I mean, they're teasing me about it. But here's the thing. I'm in the game.
16: Yeah.
14: You know, and I'm leaning in. Like, I want a little more than I did last year to be as a household interacting with God. So some of it's prayer, and there's so many different things people can try. And then some of it's being in the Bible, right? And so that's everything from, sure, you could lead a family devotion, but it could also be, hey, this is my favorite, you know, verse to, you know, I've known family, so they'll just, in hearing the research, they just started writing scripture verses on their walls.
16: Mm.
14: And just kind of put, I mean, it says in there, you know, put it on the gates, you know, like just putting up, or I started taking a, with a dry erase marker, you can write on windows and mirrors.
16: Yeah.
14: And I started like putting scripture verses up on our like front window and on the front door, the window on the front door as we came in and out. Is that silly? I don't care. It was like helping my household relate with God together. And that's one of the things the research says.
16: Yeah. One of the things that I loved about your book is, you know, under messy prayers, you have arranged the kindling. Add another logs, stoke the coals,
15: this
16: and then you
15: good.
16: Give all these ideas, which you just said, shared several of them.
14: Yeah.
16: But I mean, under arrange the kindling, you know, sort of getting the fire going a little bit, spend more time together playing, eating, and simply having fun. You're like, wait. I thought I had to pray all the time. You're like, no, just start with being together and having some fun.
14: Yes.
16: Prayers come out of that, right?
14: They do. The research showed us that these spiritually vibrant households, so they're doing these three activities together, are doing everything together.
16: Mm.
14: They're doing chores together. They're singing together. They're, I mean, not to paint a like perfect picture. Yeah. They're arguing together. You know, they do homework together. They go to the movies. They eat. You want a household that has an atmosphere of like, you do stuff together, even fun stuff. And so if someone's sitting there like, yeah, we don't even talk to each other. We're all in our own rooms on our own devices. Yeah. Like, how can I go from that to like leading a family devotion? That is not happening. And that's why I use the image of like, well, don't go from no embers to a bonfire.
16: Yeah.
14: You don't have to do that. Start interacting more together. Like, that's actually a catalyst. Eat more. Go out to eat together. Those are catalysts for altering the atmosphere of your household where you are doing more things together. Even that is creating an environment that is more conducive to these things.
15: Even when our kids were little, I remember thinking, I have no time with Jesus now. I used to have this great little sit down devotional
14: quiet time.
15: Yeah. And then I had babies and I thought, I can't even do this anymore. Like, my kids were up early. I had three boys, so they're really rambunctious and our household is crazy. And so what I realized is that I just have to bring, it's really Deuteronomy 6, into our family. Like, I'm just going to pray all the time.
14: Yeah.
15: If I'm thinking it and I'm desperate.
16: She does.
15: It's
16: actually beautiful.
15: I was so desperate and broken, and I'm seeing the sinfulness of my life.
16: She's praying for a parking spot. She's praying.
14: Yeah.
16: I mean, it's just like.
15: No, I'd be like going to school in the morning. I'm saying, Jesus, it's cloudy again.
14: Yeah.
15: Like,
14: yeah.
15: Lord. And I'm just talking to him, sharing what I'm feeling, thinking. I'd have the boys and, you know, even his little elementary, like kindergartners. Guys, is there anything you need prayer for? Do you want to pray for that?
14: Yeah.
15: Pray for each other.
14: Yes.
15: But I also realized if I wasn't thinking about that, it's because it wasn't on my heart and mind, which then was convicting. Like, I haven't thought about anything spiritually all day.
14: Yeah.
15: But that was a little bit of a clue of I need to get in the word or listen to the word. We have so many great tools now that we can just put, you know, our audio on, our Audible on and listen to the word.
16: Well, here's the thing. We've only talked about one of the three.
15: Yeah.
16: And I think you've given us some great direction on how to do that. So I would say to a listener, just pray.
14: That's it.
16: Or initiate. Here's what you can do.
14: That's right.
16: Have your son pray. You don't even have to,
14: that's
16: but
14: right.
16: if you just initiate a messy prayer. And I used to think, because, you know, when the kids were little, you'd be praying and kids are crawling on your head. They're throwing things into the fireplace.
15: They're not listening.
16: And you're like, this doesn't work. It's supposed to be this nice, tight little family. No, that's messy.
15: Normal.
16: That's good.
14: And it's good and it's right. And it's, and again, if people, if it's too much, like, well, we're going to fold our hands and close our eyes.
16: Yeah.
14: You know, don't do that.
16: Yeah.
14: You know, I encourage like this one dad at my church who wanted to pray more, but like, how do I initiate it? And I said, pray blessings. Like, with, just extend your hand. They're walking out the door. You're dropping off at school. May you, just say, may you, and then say things you want for them.
16: Yeah.
14: And that's prayer. And then that's the thing, like, for me as a dad, like, that empowered me. And it was convicting because it's like, what do I want for you?
16: Yeah. Yeah.
14: It made me think, what is it that I...
16: Speak it out.
14: How do I speak it out? So, like, vocalizing those things forced me to, like, even... pray bigger for my kids.
15: Yeah.
14: And then I involve them. So anyone who's at our house who like would be open to it when they're leaving, it's like, hey kids, come on, we're going to pray a blessing over them.
15: Oh,
14: okay. Everyone,
15: so
14: like, may you, what do you guys want for them? What do you guys want? So to kind of like, that's prayer.
16: Yeah.
14: That's like relating with God together. Doesn't have to be fancy. Doesn't have to be long.
16: Just do it.
14: Just do
15: start.
14: It. Just start.
15: Simply.
16: You know, I'm almost positive that our listeners have no idea how important they are to our program.
15: I think you're right.
16: Our prayer partners, and especially our financial partners, people who donate financially to Family Life Today, make this program actually happen.
15: And your monthly gift really is changing the hearts and lives of families, not only here, but around the world.
16: Yeah, we just want to say we would love for you to join and be a partner with us. You make this program happen. You are literally changing the world. 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
15: Join us.
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18: 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Sometimes it's easy to say no, but what about those times when temptation becomes overwhelming? Billy Graham put it simply.
19: Are you going to yield to God? Or are you going to yield to the devil in your life? The devil has a lot of promises. He comes along and he'll promise you the world. He'll promise you everything in the world if you'll only follow him and bow down to him. But the Bible says, greater is he that is in you than he that is in the world. You have a power within you when you come to Christ that is greater than the devil and all the world around. And that power is the Holy Spirit. And the power of the Holy Spirit is greater than any power in all the world. Yes, you can say no.
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20: The sacrifices of God are a broken spirit, a broken and contrite heart, O God, you will not despise. Psalm 51:17. This is Praying Through Scripture. I'm Christina Hannon. One of the enemy's favorite lies is that after we've sinned, God wants nothing to do with us. But Psalm 51 tells us the truth. Our God is full of mercy. David wrote this psalm when he had no excuses left. His sin was exposed and he couldn't undo what he had done. But he knew he could come to God because God will never turn away a broken and contrite heart. He does not turn away the repentant. He welcomes them. Would you pray with me? Father, you are holy and righteous, and you are also compassionate and gracious and merciful. You do not delight in casting sinners away. You delight in showing mercy. And so, Father, we confess our sins before you. Forgive us for the ways that we've wandered from you and the good that you call us to. Forgive us for the times that we've tried to hide or excuse or minimize our sin. Thank you that you do not despise a broken and contrite heart. Thank you that because of Jesus, we can draw near to you with confidence and hope. It's in his name we pray. Amen. Thank you for joining me today. Until next time, keep delighting in God and seeking his face.
3: Jesus wants you to pay attention to the attitude of your heart. He wants your heart to be clean, and while giving his Sermon on the Mount, he said, "You have heard that it was said to the people long ago, 'You shall not murder,' and anyone who murders will be subject to judgment. But I tell you that anyone who is angry with a brother or sister will be subject to judgment." 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
24: I've learned that from experience, and I probably don't have to tell you this, that we live at a time in American history where it's hard to just talk. And things have become so heated for so many reasons that breath gets short and emotions get high, and just discussing is really difficult without it becoming a debate or a caps lock, wheels off the bus, things going crazy. And that's why I have to admit to you that I'm more than a little bit nervous for our topic for today. It was over a year ago, I think 14 or 15 months, when I sat down to plan this year's preaching calendar, and I came up with a series, kind of Christian. I wish I could build a time machine and go back to myself 14 months ago and say, maybe let's talk about AI or something else. If you're a Christian who wants to be faithful to Jesus Christ in all that you do, if you want your whole life and not just pieces of it to be pleasing to the one who saved you from your sins. And as you look across the aisle and see people or policies or platforms or official positions that you don't agree with, that don't line up with Jesus, can a Christian in any way endorse that? That's what we're going to talk about today. And I should be honest when I tell you that my dad told me not to do this. My dad comes to our church now, but for most of my life, my dad never went to church. He had very few opinions about my religious beliefs as I became a pastor and went through seminary. But there's one thing that my non-church-going father always told his church-leading son. He said, "Mike, never talk about politics in church. Because no matter what you say, and no matter how you say it, you're going to tick off 50% of the congregation." Full disclosure, my dad did not use the phrase "tick off." I'm kind of nervous that my dad is right. I talked to a friend of mine who leads a Christian ministry a couple days ago. He's a pretty level-headed dude. He's not overly partisan or political. And he said that the time in his ministry when he most directly engaged with politics, it turned into such blowback that he called it the worst 3 weeks of his entire life on earth. It's tempting to say nothing, to just get back to the songs and the sermons. But today I want to say something about the Christian faith and American politics. And here's why I want to do it. Because politics matters. If I would just immediately transport you to another country with different policies and different politicians, your life would change in an instant. You would realize very quickly that leadership matters. The leadership of a church makes a huge difference for the congregation. The leadership in a family makes a huge difference for the children. And the leadership of a country makes a huge difference for citizens. And so, yes, it's intense. And yes, it can be partisan. And yes, people rage and post and leave the caps lock on. But if every single follower of Jesus totally detaches from politics because it's so messy, that does not make the situation any better. We can't totally disengage just because something is difficult. That's very tempting to do. It's very, honestly, been very tempting for me to do as a Christian, but we can't do that. And I want to speak about it because the Bible has actually a significant number of verses about the political realm, how Christians should live, what Christians should expect. And I'm afraid that if I don't say anything, I will leave you to be formed and conformed to the spirit of the age. That the voices that we podcast and see on YouTube and on the evening news will shape what we believe and how we behave if there's no pastor to shepherd us through this complicated time. So I'm going to grab my Bible today and just get back to the passages that speak about faith and about the state, about church and religion, and about political views and the government. And I hope you can join me on this journey. My unofficial theme of today's message is, let's prove my dad wrong. I'm about to have dinner with my father in a couple hours. I want to sit down and just smile at him from across the table and say, "You were wrong, Dad." And I want to cover three big things today, because proving my dad wrong is not the point of this message. I want to look at first what God says about the government. What does God essentially want the government to do? If you're going to vote, wouldn't you want to vote for the thing that God wants? So let's open our Bibles and figure out what God wants. Number two, let's talk about citizens. Did you know there are dozens and dozens of direct commands given to Christians about their citizenship who live under government authority? We're going to look at what those commands are. And finally, we're going to focus on Jesus. How does knowing Jesus as the King above every king and the Lord above every Lord, that he is sovereign and good and forgiving and merciful, how do followers of Jesus interact and live in a world that's distinct and different, and I'd say superior and better than their non-Christian neighbors? All right, so let's look at the government. Let's look at the citizens. Let's look at Jesus. Hope we can prove my dad wrong. And most importantly, be faithful to the God who loves us and gave us his son. So let's start with the first part, the government. What does God want the government to do? God loves the Christian faith and its values more than any of us ever do, can, or will. So is that what God wants from the government? To value what Jesus Christ valued? God loves prayer. Should we want the government to promote more prayer in more places? God loves his one and only son. So is this what we're looking for in a president and a government and senators and Supreme Court justices? What exactly does God want from the government? Thankfully, he answers that question. Let me show you two passages. The first from the Apostle Peter, who said to Christians in the first century, "Submit yourselves for the Lord's sake to every human authority." whether to the emperor as the supreme authority or to governors, get this, who are sent by God to punish those who do wrong and to commend those who do right. God's scriptural job description for the government are those two simple things, that wrongdoers should be punished and rightdoers should be commended. It's exactly what the Apostle Paul says in Romans 13, maybe the most famous section on Christians and politics. Paul says this, "Do you want to be free from fear of the one in authority? Then do what's right and you will be commended. For the one in authority is God's servant for your good. But if you do wrong, be afraid. For rulers do not bear the sword for no reason. They are God's servants, agents of wrath, to bring punishment on the wrongdoer." So when the government serves God, what is the government supposed to do? It's two really basic things.

0: is justice. What God wants of the government is justice. I had a dream last week where my daughter and I stole a Lamborghini. When you drive a rusty van whose air conditioning doesn't work, this is what you dream about, apparently. And I remember it was like so much fun. This car's taking off so fast. And then like later in the dream, it dawned on me, I just committed Grand Theft Auto. And I panicked. Oh, and I fear, like, what's going to happen to me? And then I woke up. Yes, that is how every person who breaks the law should feel. There should not be a system. There should not be a neighborhood. There should not be a city if the government is doing its job where people who break the law somehow are not afraid. In fact, God uses big words here in Romans 13. He says he has given the government a, quote, sword. You were afraid of the sword. It wasn't for slapping people on the wrist. And so God creates the system to restrain the human propensity to evil and self-interest for the sake of justice.
1: 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Now, let's get back to Pastor Mike.
0: Now, that is simple to say in a couple of passages, but in actual practice, it is so difficult for the government to promote justice for all people. It is so easy, and this is true for leadership in the church or anywhere else, for those who have power to use power for some, but not for all, for my kind of people instead of all the kinds of people. I mean, think of it. If you're poor, it is so easy to rage against the rich. They're the problem. There should be no billionaires. There should be no rich. Like I tell you, I've met a lot of rich people who are really amazing, humble, passionate, generous people. Why would we accuse someone of being guilty when they're actually innocent? And I've seen the opposite happen of rich people looking down their noses at those who are less fortunate. Like they're the problem with every city and every country. It's so easy, instead of just saying guilty people are guilty and innocent people are innocent, to stereotype people in ways that are not fair and are not just. It's so easy when all the men in the room have positions of power to make it kind of a boys' club where the rights of women, the wisdom of women is kicked to the side. It's so easy for judicial systems, for the prison system, for the local cop to have stereotypes about young black men. And it's so easy for the black community to have stereotypes about police as if they all need to be defunded. In American history, in 1,000 different ways and moments, what has been so, so difficult is to actually protect all of the innocent, no matter your race or age or gender or economic status, and to punish all of the guilty. Yeah, I was just reading the book of Proverbs, which has so much to say to governing leaders, and words like partiality and favoritism and bribes come up all the time. Because if I'm in power and you're guilty of a crime, but you can put something in my pocket, suddenly I forget my basic calling that God has given me that power is to punish guilty people, not protect them because he somehow made me rich. You might feel bad for certain communities, but if someone has broken the law, punishment needs to happen instead of turning a blind eye or the very fabric of society pulls apart. This is so difficult for so many reasons. It should drive you to your knees in prayer that every person who's been given the sword, the authority by God, would use it for a God-given reason. They seek justice. Now, I want you to notice, Christians, what is not on this list, Jesus. Obviously, God the Father and God the Spirit love God the Son, Jesus, more than any of us do. But do they

0: want, do they push, do they command or expect the government to be pro-Jesus? The answer is no. God has not asked the New Testament government, the Caesars from back then, or the presidents and prime ministers of today, to be the pastors of their nations. In fact, if you're a student of history, you know, as tempting as this can be, if we could just use the system of the government and its power and authority to promote the message of Jesus, we think that'd be better for the cause of Jesus. Friends, it is not. It's tempting to repeat the line that I vote my values, but my greatest value is believing in Jesus. Do I want the cops arresting people for not believing in Jesus? We should post the Ten Commandments. You shall have no other God. Should that be the law of the land? Should we arrest and imprison anyone who's not a Christian because they've broken the very first commandment? It's so tempting to take the Christian message of the church and slap it onto the state because it feels very Christian to do. But that's not actually what Peter and Paul expected or wanted. In fact, read the entire New Testament and you don't see this expectation that Christians would get to power and use the sword and the state to spread the message of Jesus Christ. I don't want, you know, government taxes being the new offerings of the church. I want that to come out of a heart that's been changed by the gospel. If we forget the distinct roles and goals of the church and the state, we end up in all kinds of messy places. And so when we vote, the most biblical thing, the most Christian thing that a Christian can do is to vote for maximum justice. I'm not trying to vote for the most Christian candidate. I'm voting for the one whose policies, platforms, and past voting record is the closest from a human perspective to maximum justice. It is irrelevant in this instance whether this politician goes to church or not, is a Christian or not, read the Bible that morning or not. What matters most, are they a person historically that stands for justice? Not justice for some, but justice for all. Reread all the sections, Romans 13, 1 Peter 2, 1 Timothy 2, Titus chapter 3, and you will find that Christians did not expect the state to do their job. And so they believe it was their job to preach the gospel and make disciples, baptizing people in the name of the Father, Son, and Holy Spirit. In fact, as you're reading, you will find out that the early Christians were incredibly grateful for pagan politicians who stood up for the cause of justice. I was reading the book of Acts last year, and it's actually a theme, if you're looking for it, that early Christians like Peter and Paul only survived long enough to write the Bible because non-Christian politicians stood up for justice. They defended their very innocence. Let me show you a picture of what I mean. This is the ancient stadium, Colosseum Theater, in the city of Ephesus. One of the biggest cities in the ancient world, the Apostle Paul brought the gospel there. And when he did, when he preached that Jesus was God, the city exploded in a riot. A local craftsman named Demetrius riled up the neighbors, and they were so mad about Paul's religion, they were ready to tear him apart and end his life on that very day. In fact, a massive crowd flooded not to the downtown plaza, but into this theater, and they were chanting their support for their pagan goddess until a brave politician stepped forward. He was a city clerk, and the Bible tells us he was not a Christian. In fact, he shared his neighbor's belief that Artemis, the Greek goddess, was a true and real goddess. He didn't agree spiritually with Paul. But you know what he said about Paul? I'll show you. Acts chapter 19. The city clerk said, "You have brought these men, Paul and his friends, you brought them here, though they have neither robbed temples nor blasphemed our goddess. They're not guilty of any crime. If then Demetrius and his fellow craftsmen have a grievance against anybody, the courts are open and there are proconsuls. They can press charges. If there's anything further you want to bring up, it must be settled in a legal assembly according to the standards of justice. As it is, we're in danger of an injustice, of being charged with rioting because of what has happened today. In that case, we would not be able to account for this commotion since there is no reason for it." After he had said this, he dismissed the assembly. Did you know that multiple books of the New Testament would not have been written by Paul if it wasn't for this brave, just pagan politician? It's not the only example. And it's a reminder to us that the government's job is not to pray, it's not to preach, it's not to baptize, it's not to serve communion, it's not to post the Ten Commandments. It is to punish all the guilty people, to protect, like Paul, all the innocent people. That's justice. And that is what our God wants the government to do. But what does he want citizens to do? That's the second thing I want to talk to you about today. And the answer, thankfully, is God tells us. If you'd read the key political passages in the New Testament, if you want to write these down, they're Romans 13, 1 Peter 2, 1 Timothy 2, and Titus chapter 3, you would find actually dozens of different commands that God gives to Christians who are living underneath the government's authority. My favorite passage comes from Titus chapter 3, where the Apostle Paul says this: remind the people to be subject to rulers and authorities, to be obedient, to be ready to do whatever is good, to slander no one, to be peaceable and considerate, and always to be gentle towards everyone. Man, don't you know a person or 17 who need that verse? I actually love the honesty of it. Remind the people. Like when politicians are crazy, when things get so political, it's going to be so tempting for them to forget. So remind them to be subject, submissive, obedient, to do the right thing, and with their words, with their attitude, to slander zero people, to be peaceable and considerate, and always be gentle towards everyone. In fact, I put these commands together with the commands from the other sections of Scripture, and I came up with a basic list of what it means to be a truly Christian citizen. Four things. I want you to write them down. First, God wants every Christian citizen to obey. Here it says to be subject to rulers and authorities, to be obedient. Unless the government specifically asks you to sin, a direct violation of what Jesus taught, Christians should be the most law-abiding people in the land. All right, so if you owe taxes, you might not like paying taxes, but pay taxes. Don't find some way to cut the corner. Don't take cash underneath the table. Don't find some loophole. If an IRS agent ended up dating you and marrying you, may they find nothing in your past that causes them concern.
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2: Can Christians believe in aliens? Now that is a curious question. Back in early 2026, you may have read the news story that the U.S. government released all these files that kind of raised questions about extraterrestrial life, about mysterious ships or objects or visuals in the sky that didn't seem to have a really earthly, like, common explanation. Are those aliens? And if so, if you're a Christian, a follower of Jesus Christ, can you believe in such things? Good question. Tricky answer. As I pick up my Bible, which is the source of truth that Jesus believed in, he said in John 17, "Father, your word is truth." I can't seem to find anything about aliens. It starts with God. It starts to unpack his creation in its opening pages. It talks about humans and animals. It talks about angels and demons. But as far as life in other places, on other planets, the Bible doesn't say a word. Historically, Christians have had a problem with aliens because the Bible's main idea is that God sent his son to save the souls of humans. That Adam and Eve, the ultimate ancestors of humans, had sinned, creating this problem, and so Jesus came as a human to solve the problem. Aliens just don't fit into that narrative very well, which is why I personally don't believe in them. So how do you explain all the things? Well, maybe demons do things to distract us. We sometimes think about the devil and demons in kind of like Halloween-ish ways, jump scares, you know, possessed little girls whose heads are spinning on their necks, that kind of horror movie idea. But what if demons' biggest job was distraction? What if they wanted you so focused on these mysterious things that you would just miss this very obvious thing that is in front of your face, which is the Word of God? I have my Bible open right now to Deuteronomy 29. It says this in verse 29, "The secret things belong to the Lord our God, but the things revealed belong to us and to our children forever, that we may follow all the words of this law." I actually like that passage. There are some things that God hasn't revealed. And you could spend all day with your theories, with what you think it is, but wouldn't it be a better thing to instead focus on what God has revealed, on the words of this book? If we have time to read articles about extraterrestrial life, but we haven't focused on the Word of God that teaches us about this life and the eternal life to come, maybe we've missed something. Maybe demons have done things in the heavens to distract us. I'm not positive how to explain all of that phenomenon. But I do know this. God wants you to focus your heart on him and on your fellow man. What's the most important thing? Someone once asked Jesus, and he replied, love God with all your heart and love your neighbor as yourself. These are the most important commandments, and all the rest of the Bible hangs upon this. Can a Christian believe in aliens? I have some reservations in saying yes. He said a Christian should focus their thoughts, their words, their passions, their interest on what God has revealed in his holy word, our salvation in Christ, and the call to love God and to love our neighbor.
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0: So I want to talk to you in this message about the importance and the necessity of identifying and destroying the idols in our lives, the things that actually prevent us from honoring God and giving place and deference to God and loving Him and worshiping Him and serving Him as we are called to do.
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0: God has a calling on each of our lives, and that calling does not depend upon what we act like. It doesn't depend upon our present life condition, but God calls us according to His purpose, and His purpose determines what is to happen in our lives. And so we said that the first step in the journey of going from where you are to where God has destined you to be is you've got to take to heart your calling. We talked about taking to heart our calling from God, to take seriously what God says about our lives. We are not what we act like. We are not what our conditions would dictate. We are who God says we are. We can do what God says we can do. And we are called to take to heart our calling. In the last message, we looked at a second step in the journey of becoming what God has called us to be. And so it involves not only taking to heart our calling, but number two, we said it involves taking away our excuses. In the last message, we looked at the fact that Gideon was a man who had excuses when the Lord said, I've raised you up and that you are going to defeat Midian. I'm going to put them into your hands and you're going to defeat them. Gideon said, you got to have the wrong guy. You can't be talking about me because I come from Manasseh, which is not a particularly strong tribe in terms of its numbers. He says, and I'm in the weakest clan in the tribe. And I am the least in my family. That's three different excuses. He said, I'm in your league, Lord, but I'm in the worst division in the league. I'm on the last place team in the worst division in your league. And I'm the guy who rides the bench on the last place team in the worst division in your league. He is full of excuses, just like some of us, as to why we're not living better or doing better or going the places God wants us to go in our lives and in our spiritual growth. But the reality is, God said to him, I'm not worried about any of that you just said because I am with you and I am the one who will give you the victory. And I want somebody to know that it really is not about who you are or what you think you can do. If God be for us, who can be against us? And so we saw that it involves taking to heart our calling and taking away our excuses. Now, I want to take a third step with you on this journey of becoming what God has called us to be. And in this message, I want us to look at the third step. It not only involves taking to heart our calling and taking away our excuses, but number three, it involves taking down our idols. Taking down our idols. I want to talk to you in this message about the importance and the necessity of identifying and destroying the idols in our lives, the things that would militate against God, the things that we preempt the worship of God with, the things that actually prevent us from honoring God and giving place and deference to God and loving Him and worshiping Him and serving Him as we are called to do. Now, I don't want anybody to think, well, okay, I can kind of skip this message and I'll just wait for the next step in the journey because I don't have any idols in my life. I go to a Christian church, I read the Christian Bible, and so I don't have any idols. I don't have to worry about this message. Does not apply to me. I got a word for you. Burnt, wrong answer. Fact of the matter is, there are some idols that we have not really thought about, but they are very active among those of us who name the name of the Lord. True, you are not worshiping at some altar of a false god. True, you don't have to contend with worship of Baal as is being contended with in our text. It's true that you have never bowed physically before some false god, some image, and worshiped it. That is true, but that is not to say you and I don't have some idols that we've got to identify and then destroy. And what you're going to see as we talk through this in this message is that an idol doesn't have to be a religious artifact created of wood or of stone. An idol can be something in your life that you have never physically bowed to. But as we take a look at it, you're going to see there are some things in many of our lives that contend against the will of God. And we are called, if we're going to experience victory, we are called to take down those idols. What Gideon had to learn and what you and I have to learn is that you cannot make war with Midian until you make peace with God. And you and I cannot make war against the enemy of our souls, and we cannot experience the victory that God wants to give us until we have made peace with him. And making peace with God means you can have no other God before him. He says in his word, from Genesis to Revelation, I am a jealous God. I'm your maker, I'm your creator, I'm your redeemer, I'm your sustainer. In me you live and move and have your being. I'm the only true and living God. Everything else you serve, everything else you give deference to is an offense to me. I will have no other gods before me. And so we're going to have to take a good hard look. Now, before I walk you through this, let me ask you to do me a favor. The way to be blessed by this message is you got to throw away your shovel and pull out your rake. Now, here's what I mean. A lot of us have had the experience of listening to a message and applying it to folk we know. You ever done that? Come on, let's be honest now. You ever listen to a message with a shovel mentality and you say, ooh, that's a good point. I sure wish he was here to hear that because that point is for him. And you toss that point over to somebody you know. If they're in the room when it's being preached, even when you say amen, you're signifying. You ever heard somebody say an amen that really doesn't mean I agree with the truth and I'm trying to apply it to my life? It's a signifying amen. You ever heard somebody's and the amen is really aimed at somebody down the row or right next to them? Amen. You ever heard one of those? I'm going to ask you to put away your shovel. You don't need the shovel for this message. I want to ask you to pick up your rake. When you're shoveling, you're tossing away from you. But when you're raking it, you're saying, it's me, it's me, it's me, oh Lord. Speak to me about my life. Speak to me about my issues. I want to be in the center of your will. I want to do what you've called me to do. So put away your shovel, pick up your rake. God's going to bless us because he wants to bring about victory in our lives. And the only way that's going to happen is if we will apply this truth and take down the idols in our lives. Now, let me give you a working definition for idols. The reason why I said that you and I cannot say we have no idols just because we don't worship at the physical altar of some false god. Here's why I say that. Here's our working definition for idol. I'm going to ask our technician to put it up on the screen. Jot this down in your notes. And I want you to not only meditate on it throughout this message, but I want you to meditate on it in the weeks and months and years to come. And remind yourself constantly, there are to be no idols in our lives. An idol is any practice, passion, priority, or partnership that we submit to, even though it is contrary to God's word and will. Jot that down. An idol is any practice, passion, priority, or partnership that we submit to, even though it is contrary to God's word and will. Now you can see by this definition that you don't have to bow your physical knee at a physical altar erected to a false god like a Baal in the case of Gideon, or any false religion in order to be in idolatry. You can practice idolatry if there is anything in your life or in your thinking or in your patterns of living or in your perspective that militates against God, and when it competes with God, it wins over the word and the will of God. If that's the truth in your life, my friend, I've come to let you know there is idolatry in your life, and God has called us to renounce it and to destroy the idol and to make him the center of our lives. So let's just walk through those points and I'll be done.
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0: First of all, practices. Our practices must be consistent with the word and will of God. When I talk about practices, I'm talking about our habit patterns, the things we normally do as we live our lives, your regular actions, your normal activity. The things that make up and characterize your patterns of living, your lifestyle, your actions. The Bible is calling us to make sure we don't practice idolatry with regard to actions. Now, how could our actions be idolatrous? It's if we have actions, we have patterns of living, patterns of behaving that are against the will of God, but we still yield to them rather than we say yes to God's will and change those actions. If your practices are inconsistent with the word and will of God, my friend, you are practicing idolatry. And you will never experience God's victory. You will never be on the road, on the journey to becoming what God has called you to be, as long as there is idolatry with regard to your practices. Now, here's how to evaluate your practices in mind. Here's how we ought to look at what we're doing in our lives. First of all, if you want to make sure your practices are consistent with the will and the word of God, do not evaluate them on the basis of what you think about them. Don't say, well, I know what the Bible says, but under my circumstances, based on what's going on in my life, based on my family situation, based on my job, based on my marriage, based on my singleness, based on the season of life I'm in, based on the hardships I'm experiencing, based on my upbringing, based on the way people raise me, based on whatever it is, I think I ought to be the exception to the rule. I know what God says. And normally I know that God really wants everybody to live this way, but given my circumstances, I think God understands. And if you can see yourself clear as being the exception to God's rule, my friend, you are practicing idolatry. And let me tell you something else. You are self-deceived. You're self-deceived. The worst deception we can experience is self-deception. And the Bible talks about it in James chapter 1. James says, do not merely listen to the word and so deceive yourselves. He says, do what it says. Now, here's what James meant. He said, if all you do is listen to the word, if all you do is read your Bible, all you do is show up at church and have the word of God preached to you, but then rather than apply it, you insert what you think about it. Well, I know what the pastor said. Well, I know what that Bible verse says. Well, I know what the Bible teaches, but under these circumstances, I believe even God understands that that doesn't apply to me right now. And some of us can be so self-deceived until we think that we have cut a side deal with God. And it's as if God said, well, yes, this is my will for most of my children, but you know, in your case, because I know what you're going through, in your case, we'll just keep it on the down low, don't tell anybody, but I'm gonna let you do what you wanna do in this area of your life, and we'll just have a side deal. You and I understand. So publicly, I'm against what you're doing, and I tell everybody else how they're supposed to live, but I got you. If you can live in such a way that your practices fall outside of the will and the word of God, and yet you believe you're right with God, my friend, you are self-deceived. Self-deceived. Now, by the way, let me just tell you, as I go through the rest of this message, I came prepared to encourage myself. So I don't want anybody to feel bad, because this is one of those messages. You know, if you're going to preach the word of God, the Bible says to anybody who's going to declare the word of God, you got to be instant in season and out of season. That means you got to speak the truth when folk are loving your message. Ooh, that's the best message I ever heard. I love that message. Ooh, I'm going to be the first in the CD line. I love that message. You got to preach when they do that, because sometimes the word affirms us and encourages us and builds us up and gives us promises and all that. But there are other times when the word rebukes us and convicts us and it gets in our business and it gets in our stuff. That's preaching out of season. That's preaching when they don't like the message. That's preaching when they avoid the CD line. That's preaching. And a good preacher, a gospel preacher, has to be faithful no matter what. So I can't show up expecting folk to love everything that I gotta preach. I'm a mailman, and some of the mail is not happy mail. So I want you to know, I know that. I've been preaching a long time. I've asked the Lord over the years, help me to be strong, to not fear the people's faces and all that. And so what I've learned to do is to have built-in encouragement. And so you don't hear it, but I want you to feel free to just let this message find you where it does. And if you don't feel like standing up and waving, ooh, pastor, you're right. Show it. Go ahead on. Preach. It's all right. I got all that going on inside of me. So you can sit there and just deal with the word as God wants you to deal with it. Meanwhile, I'm saying to myself, preach, Pastor Paul, that's right, that's good. You're telling the truth. A lady in the 12th row rolling her eyes, but you go ahead on and preach anyway. So I'm good. I know y'all, usually you have me. I understand that. I appreciate it. But I'm good. I'm all right. Our practices have to be consistent with the word of God. So you can't determine the rightness or wrongness of how you're living by asking yourself, what do you think about it? You can't determine the rightness or wrongness of your practices by asking, what do other people think about it? Because the word and the will of God is not up for popular vote. You got to understand something. We live in a democracy, but God is not up for vote. He could care less what we think. God is not beholden to us. You got to understand, he is from everlasting to everlasting. We're the ones that showed up late. And his word was forever settled in heaven, and it will not change because of popular opinion. You can't put God on the ballot and vote out his will and say, I know you said you don't like this, but we all decided it's okay. The Bible says, let God be true if it makes a liar out of everybody. So you can't determine the will of God or the rightness of our practices by asking the question, what do others think about it? You can't say, well, what does Oprah think about it? What does Dr. Phil think about it? What does Dr. Oz think about it? What does the Wizard of Oz think about it? None of that matters. Your favorite talk show, your favorite philosopher, your favorite guru, your favorite self-help author, your favorite person who is out there writing books that's on the New York Times bestseller, that's all nice, but that doesn't have anything to do with the will of God. Will of God is revealed in the word of God. It's forever established in heaven. So if you want to get the right answer, you got to ask the right question. And the right question is, what does God say about my practices? Because he's the final court of arbitration. One day every one of us will give an account to him. And at that point, he doesn't want to hear about what other folk thought. And so we are called, according to the word, to destroy the idol of personal opinion, of popular opinion, to destroy the idol of I can do what I want, it's my life. It is not your life. God says we belong to him. We're his by creation. We're his by redemption. We're his because he sustains us. He causes us to live and move and have our being in him. And one day we will all answer to him. It is appointed once to every person to die, and after death, judgment. And so the right question is, what does God have to say about it? You always get into trouble and you move into self-deception and you journey down the road of idolatry when you begin to take God's statements and turn them into questions and rethink them. It's what happened back in the garden. Remember when Eve was confronted by the snake? Now, God had clearly spoken to Adam, and he communicated clearly to Eve what the will of God was. The Lord's purpose was for them to be fruitful and multiply, replenish the earth, and to have dominion over it and subdue it. God put them in charge. He said, I've given you this beautiful earth. I want you to have dominion and to do my will here. And then he said, you can have the run of this garden I've placed you in. There's one tree, the tree of the knowledge of good and evil, I want you to avoid. Everything else, have at it. Enjoy its fruit and just have at it. Well, what does the enemy do? He says to Eve, let's come on over here, have a meeting by this tree that God said for you to leave alone. And they go over to the tree that God said to avoid. Eve should have never gone over there with him. If the Lord said you can't eat from it, why go hang out around it? You know, I don't want to see some tree looks real good, fruit looks real good, but I can't have it. What's the point of having a meeting over there? So Eve should have never gone. She should have told the serpent, if you insist on having a meeting and you insist on being over there, why don't you just Skype me? I'm going to be over here in some safer territory. Or if he's a Mac user like I am, why don't you iChat me? And we can have a meeting over there just by video conference. No, she goes over there. And then the enemy does what he encourages us to do. He took God's statement and turned it into a question. And when God had said clearly what he wanted them to do, the enemy says, hath God said that you can't eat from this tree? Hath God said that the day you eat of it, you will die? And then he said, the truth is, you won't die. If you eat of this tree, you will become like God. You will become aware of good and evil. You will have more power than you ever had. And she bought the lie.
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0: The Bible says, worship God, love people, use things. But some of us practice idolatry, and we end up worshiping things. We end up using people. Sometimes we end up even using God.
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0: your faith gets challenged or it seems like God is silent, it's totally natural for doubts to creep in. Hey, my name's Kim. 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
2: Moses was trying to do everything, judge disputes, lead the people, and carry their problems. And the weight was becoming too much. Then Jethro watched and told Moses that what he was doing was not good. But his words weren't criticism, they were care. Jethro reminded Moses that he didn't have to carry his calling alone. Sometimes affirmation sounds like God has called you, and you don't have to do it all by yourself. 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
3: This is Max Licato. The man near the pool of Bethesda didn't use the word stuck, but he sure could have. For 38 years, near the edge of a pool, it was just him, his mat, and his paralyzed body. And since no one would help him, help never came. Crowds of people, despondent, dejected, one after the other, awaited their chance to be placed in the pool where healing waters bubbled up. Can you envision them? And more important, can you envision Jesus walking among them? All the Gospels' stories of help and healing invite us to embrace this wonderful promise. Wherever Jesus went, he healed people of every sort of illness. And what pity he felt for the crowds that came, because their problems were so great and they didn't know what to do or where to go for help. My friend, remember, Jesus sees you and you are never alone. This is Max Licato.
4: This is Hope with God. I'm Andrew Palau. In the Bible, Deborah was a powerful woman appointed by God. She was appointed to be a leader and a judge over Israel. She faced dangerous enemies and uncertain times, yet she stood strong. Why? Because she trusted God. Through her courage, her voice, through her obedience, God brought hope and victory to his people. God often calls ordinary people to do extraordinary things. Your voice, your life, it matters. And the same God who gave Deborah courage wants to meet with you today and give you courage. He wants to walk with you through it all and guide your life and show you that he does care. Do you want to get to know him and discover his plans for your life? You can begin this way. Say, God, I want to know you. Reveal yourself to me. Show me your love and guide me in the right path, and I will follow you and serve you. Amen. Always remember, there is hope with God.
5: Jesus wants you to pay attention to the attitude of your heart. He wants your heart to be clean, and while giving his Sermon on the Mount, he said, "You have heard that it was said to the people long ago, 'You shall not murder,' and anyone who murders will be subject to judgment. But I tell you that anyone who is angry with a brother or sister will be subject to judgment." Growing your faith with Matthew 5, 21 and 22.
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3: Hello, everybody. Thank you so much for joining us here on Pastor Rick's Daily Hope with Rick Warren. Well, today we're continuing in this timely series called Strategies for Stressful Times. In this series, Pastor Rick shares timeless truths from God's Word that will help you manage stress, overcome worry, and experience the peace and stability that only God can provide. This is a message I know we'll all get a lot out of. Here is part one on how to trust God when you don't like the changes in your life.
8: This week, in part three of this Strategies for Stressful Times, I want us to look at how do you trust God during changes you don't like? How do you trust God for changes you don't like during those changes? Now, we all know that everything constantly changes. Everything is constantly changing. In fact, even material objects are actually changing at the molecular level constantly. There are protons and neutrons and electrons that are zipping around in these metal bars. They look like they're solid. They're moving at a molecular level. Now, while we love some changes, and we all do, we love some changes, but there are some changes we just hate. And there are seasons like the one we're in right now where change is so rapid and so relentless that you just get tired of it. And right now, we have been hit with so many unwanted changes that as I talk to people, they're reeling from it. They are literally reeling. And so many people, maybe you feel this way, just feel like they're in limbo right now. They're just treading water because you're unable to get on with your life, unable to get out of what's going on. And a lot of people are just overwhelmed and they're just barely getting by. I care about you if you feel that way. And so today, as I've studied God's word all this week, I want to give you some very practical guidance from God's word on how do you trust God when you're going through changes in your life that you don't like. You'll have plenty of those in life. And what I want to do is I want to summarize what Scripture says. Five things, five truths you need to remember, and five things you need to do. Okay? So if you get out your message notes, we'll look at these five things you need to remember when you're going through changes you don't like. And how do you keep trusting God in those situations? So anytime you're overwhelmed by change, there are five things you need to remember. So write these down. Number one. This one's kind of obvious, but we need to start with it. Change is unavoidable. Okay, that's the first thing. We all know that, but we just need to be reminded that change is unavoidable. No matter how much you like a change or how much you dislike a change, no matter how much you like the way things have been, they're not going to stay the same. Now, when change happens and it's constant, you can complain or you can grumble or you can get mad or you can blame other people. You can even try to stop the change futilely because you can't stop change, but things are still going to keep changing. Every moment of your life, you are changing for good or for bad. Now, when God created the earth way back in the beginning, here's one of the first things he said in Genesis 8, verse 22. As long as the earth remains, there will be springtime and harvest, cold and heat, winter and summer, day and night. What's he saying? He's saying that everything on this planet is seasonal. Nothing stays the same. We live in a world of opposites. And the world isn't the same the way it used to be. Your family isn't the same the way it used to be. Your job isn't the same it used to be. You aren't the same that you used to be. As I said, even inanimate objects like this table, it looks solid, but actually at a molecular level, it's moving constantly on the inside. Many of you know that I drove the same green Ford truck for 20 years. Why? I liked it. Okay. I don't buy a car for bling or to show my status. It got me the same way a Rolls Royce would, and it was comfortable. And frankly, I would have driven that 20-year-old truck for the rest of the life. But after 250,000 miles, it started changing. And it started breaking down and it started falling apart. And I couldn't stand to give it away. So actually it's parked in my barn, even though I don't drive it anymore. Now, I've taught this for decades. Look there on your outline. I've taught you that there is no growth without change. There is no growth without change. There is no change without loss. There is no loss without grief. And there is no grief without pain. A person who wants to grow and be better, but not go through the pain of change, is like a woman saying, I want to have a baby, but I don't want my tummy to get bigger and I don't want to go through labor. It ain't going to happen. They don't call it labor for nothing. Any of you ladies want to testify to that right now? To bring new life into the world requires pain. Things change. But remember this, if nothing ever changed, you would have never been born because you were a change. You wouldn't have even been born. So change is unavoidable. Okay, we got that one down. Here's number two. This is more important. Change is not always good, but God uses it for good. Change is not always good, but God uses it for good in the lives of those who trust him. It's not good for everybody, but it is good in the lives of those who trust him. One of the greatest promises of the Bible, Romans 8:28. We know, not we're confident, that in all things, God works for the good of those who love him, who have been called according to his purpose. Now, as I've said many times, that verse does not say everything is good. There's not a lot of things in the world that are not good. Evil is not good. Cancer is not good. Rape, molestation is not good. War, prejudice is not good. A lot of bad things in the world. But the Bible says God specializes in bringing good even out of bad. He can turn crucifixions into a resurrection. And the way God works all things together for good is kind of like baking a cake. Now, you may not realize this, but I'm a master cake builder. I know how to bake cakes because I figured if I want to eat them, I don't know how to make them. I once made a German chocolate cake from scratch, no box, for my wife's birthday. So I know how to make cakes. Now, when you make a cake, the individual ingredients don't taste good at all. In fact, some of them are quite bitter. If you eat flour by itself, doesn't taste good. You eat butter by itself, doesn't taste good. If you eat baking powder by itself, oil by itself, doesn't taste good. Even a little vanilla, raw eggs by themselves. None of the ingredients in a cake taste good by themselves. But if you mix them all together, stir it all up and stir and stir and stir, and then put the heat on it, it's delicious. Delicious. In your life, there will be elements of your life that are bitter and unpleasant. And you go, that doesn't taste good. I don't like that change in my life. I don't like what just happened. I don't like what's happening in the world today. But God takes it all, and he takes even the bad and the bitter. Have you ever drunk some vanilla by itself? It's not very tasty. And he mixes it all up. All things work together

that coming. I didn't imagine that world global a pandemic ever happening, and I had no idea what it was going to do to all my churches. Man, am I in a mess. God is not sweating this pandemic. The church has outlasted everything for 2,000 years. Every dictator, every pandemic, every fire, every flood, every revolution, every critic is still here, and none of those things are. Now, the difference between whether you're going to be bitter at the end of this season we're in, of rapid change and relentless change, are you going to be bitter or are you going to be better? The difference is the letter I. The difference between bitter and better is I. I make the difference, my attitude. So I need to remember that change is not always good, but God always uses it for good if I trust him. Number three, here's the third thing to remember. God's purpose in every circumstance, every one of them, including the ones we're going through right now, is to make me more like Jesus. God's purpose in every change in my life is to make me more like Jesus. Now, the promise of Romans 8:28 is a wonderful promise, but it doesn't really make sense until you read the next verse, Romans 8:29. So let me read you those two verses together from the New Living Translation. Here's what it says. We know, in other words, we're not guessing, we know that God causes everything, even the bad stuff, even the bad changes. God causes everything to work together for the good of everybody? No, for the good of those who love him and are called to his purpose for them. For God knew in advance who would come to him. He already knew before you decided to accept Christ that you were going to accept him. He knew in advance who would come to him, and he chose them to, circle this, become like his son. So that his son, Jesus, would be the firstborn in his family with many brothers and sisters. God doesn't just want you in his family. He wants you to develop the family characteristics of a daughter of God or a son of God, a child of God, like father, like son, like father, like daughter. God says, I want you to grow up. And who's the model for maturity? Not you or me, Jesus Christ. And God says, my number one goal in your life is to make you like Jesus Christ. His number one goal is not to make you happy. His number one goal is not to make you comfortable. His number one goal is to not make your life pleasant. Those things are the result of becoming like Christ. This is not heaven. In heaven, there's no sorrow, suffering, sadness, sickness. But on earth, everything's broken. And so what are we doing here? This is a school in character. For the 60 or 80 or 90 or at the most 100 years you get on this planet, you're in school for character. You're not taking your career to heaven. You're not taking your cash to heaven. You're not taking your reputation to heaven. What are you taking to heaven? Only one thing, your character, what you became, the man you became on this earth, you're taking that to heaven. The woman you became on this earth, you're taking that to heaven. So his number one goal, God uses everything for our good. And what is that good? He uses it to build my character. He uses it to make me more like Jesus. So what is Jesus like? The best picture of Jesus in the Bible is Galatians chapter 2, verses 23 and 24, 22 and 23. They're called the fruit of the Spirit, nine character qualities. The fruit of the Spirit are love, Jesus is love, joy, Jesus is total joy, peace, Jesus was always at peace, patience, gentleness, goodness, faithfulness, meekness, kindness, self-control. These nine qualities are a perfect picture of Jesus. Now, how does God produce that kind of fruit in you? How does God make you more loving? Are you just walking down the street one day and all of a sudden, zap, you're filled with love and I'm so loving. I love everybody. I'm just the lover of lovers. No, no, no. It doesn't zap. There's no pill you can take, no seminar you can attend that's going to turn you from a hater into a lover or from a loving person into a really compassionate person. How does God produce love in your life? How does God produce joy in your life? How does God produce peace and patience in your life?
listen very closely. I've told this before, but I'll tell

0: you again by putting you in the exact opposite situation where you get a chance to learn and practice that character quality. How does God teach you love? It's real easy to love people like you who are cool. If God's going to teach you real love, he's going to put you around some unlovable people. Unlovely people. Now, don't look at them right now. Don't hit them in the elbow with your elbow. Be cool. But God puts people around you who get on your nerves to teach you real love. They're heavenly sandpaper. They're roughing down your rough edges. Anybody can love the lovely. How do you learn to love the unlovely the way Jesus loves you, in spite of all your hang-ups and hurts and stuff? How about joy? How does God teach you real joy? In the middle of suffering, in the middle of grief. Joy is not happiness. Anybody can be happy when you're out, you know, at a bonfire at the beach and the sun's setting. Man, it doesn't get any better than this. Anybody can be happy fly fishing in the mountains. If God's going to teach you real joy, it'll be in the middle when your heart's breaking. How about peace? How does God teach you peace? It's easy to be peaceful when everything's going your way. He'll allow chaos in your life, conflict in your life, to teach you inner peace, the peace that passes understanding, which says, there's no reason I should be peaceful now, but I am. Patience. How does God teach you patience? The Department of Motor Vehicles. Waiting in line, traffic jams, delayed doctor's appointments, and on. Anytime you have to wait, God is teaching you the quality of patience to make you more like Jesus. I remember a number of years ago when I was going through major problems, and I said, Lord, I need patience. And instead of getting better, they got worse. They got worse. And I said, Lord, I need more patience. And my problems got worse. And that, Lord, I need more patience. It got worse. Finally, after 6 months, I realized I'm a lot more patient than when I started out. It's easy to be patient. Everything goes your way. Have you thought about maybe the last 18 months God has been trying to teach you love for people who are unlovely, joy in the middle of crisis, peace in the middle of chaos and uncertainty and transition when you feel like you're in limbo, patience with people who won't do what you want them to do, and on and on and on. This is a school we're in right now. And God's watching. Change is not always good, but God uses it for good. And the purpose is to always make me more like Jesus. All right? Now, here's the fourth thing you need to remember. Write this down. God can use even human error and sin. God can use even human error and sin. I'm talking about when you are the innocent victim of somebody else's bad decision. My family isn't what it used to be because my husband broke it up and left me, or my wife left me, whatever. God can use even human error and the sins of other people, not even just my own, for the good in my, he can bring good in my life. In his plan to grow your character and make you like Jesus. Do you remember the story of Joseph? Remember the story of Joseph? How his brothers were jealous because he was the favorite son. And so his brothers sold Joseph into slavery. And he's taken to Egypt. And for the first 40 years of his life, everything goes wrong. He's falsely accused of rape. He's sold into slavery. He's thrown in jail for a crime he didn't commit. And sitting in a foreign jail, 40 years later, he's gone, nothing has gone right in my life so far. First 40 years, his whole life's downhill. But God had put Joseph exactly where he wanted him to be. And a series of God's circumstances, Joseph is raised up to become the second most powerful leader in the most powerful nation in the world at that time, which is Egypt in the age of the pyramids. And when Joseph later, and he actually saves two countries from famine. He saves Egypt and he saves Israel from famine because of his wisdom. But it didn't look like things were going good in his life for a long, long time. One day, though, he finally has his brothers come to meet him, and he confronts his brothers, the guys who had sold him into slavery in the first 40 years of nothing going right in his life. And what was Joseph's attitude? He treats them with grace, not bitterness. Why? Well, Genesis 50 tells us his perspective, that God can use even human error and sin for good. And Joseph says in Genesis 50, 20, you, talking to his brothers, you intended to harm me, but God, and that's the most important thing, but God intended it for good to accomplish what is now being done, the saving of many lives. Two entire nations were saved. So out of the sin of his brothers, two nations got saved from famine and destruction. You intended to harm me, but God intended for good. Friends, I'll be honest with you. There are people in your life who intend bad. You will face people in your life, people who resent you at work, they're in competition with you, they're critical of you, they don't like you, or whatever. They intend to hurt you. They intend it for bad, but God intends it for good. And so God can even use human error and sin in all the circumstances of life. You know, here at Saddleback, we all know the story of how God brought good even out of Danny Duchesne's life in prison. How he went to prison for a double murder, but he came to know the Lord and he lived for God. And today Danny is a pastor of Saddleback and ministers to prisoners all over America. That's grace. That's grace. And that's the kind of church we are. It doesn't matter what your background is. I don't care what you've done, how badly you've done it, or who you did it with, or how long you did it. What matters is the direction of your feet today. That's all that matters. All right? Now, here's the fifth truth that you need to remember when we're going through changes we don't like. It's unavoidable, but God uses it for good, and he wants to make me like Christ. And even he can use the bad things that other people do in my life. Number five, every change is always a test of my faith.
1: 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There's something I always take away from his message. Here's Rick to tell you how you can help support this ministry.
2: Jesus told his disciples that they should live their lives according to five specific purposes. He said, you've got to love God with all your heart, that's worship, and love your neighbor as yourself, that's ministry, that's called the Great Commandment. And then Jesus said, go make disciples, that's evangelism, baptize them into the family of God, that's fellowship, a sign of fellowship. And then he said, teach them to obey everything I've taught you, that's discipleship, and we call that the Great Commission. We believe at Daily Hope that a great commitment to the Great Commandment and the Great Commission will produce a great Christian, a great church, a great company, a great community. You know, I started Daily Hope so I could spread the good news about Jesus, not just across America, but all around the world. And we want people to know that God's word is filled with hope and truth. And the power that we need to follow him every day is available to every single one. You know as well as I do that the word of God changes lives. It's alive, it's active, and it breathes new life and new love into all of our lives. 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And God will bless it, and God will bless you. And we'll get to heaven, and we'll thank God for all the people going to be in heaven because you cared.
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3: 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Matthew 5, 21 through 22, the first part of that second verse there. You have heard it was said to people long ago, you shall not murder, and anyone who murders will be subject to judgment. Okay, that sounds like a good thing, but then Jesus adds something. But I tell you that anyone who is angry with your brother or sister will be subject to judgment. Jesus sees the symptom, but he also wants us to get to the heart of the problem as well. 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
5: 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That, I don't care how deep and ugly it is, God's grace and love and mercy far outweigh the ugliness of that sin. Scripture does not have asterisks in there that say, well, everything but that sin. 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The blood of Jesus washes it clean. Your faith in Jesus does that. 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
7: 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Eliminating pride is important because God is not neutral about it at all. The Bible says he opposes the proud. 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He actively opposes or resists people who think too highly of themselves. In other words, he stands against them. Now, the day you realize this, you'll truly want to repent of your pride and increase in humility. You won't mind having less notoriety in the world while others are seeking increasing levels of popularity and approval. 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
1: Do you know anyone that's drifting away from Christ? 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
0: 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And he introduces what he calls a spiritual rescue intervention, a way to reach that person before they drift completely out of sight. 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
2: You ever feel between the rock and the hard place? You see someone that you haven't seen around for a while and you think to yourself, boy, you know, I wonder how they're doing spiritually, and oh, they've probably been out of town, and then it's beyond they've been out of town, and you sense you really need to say something. But you think, if I start talking to people about why they haven't been around, why they didn't come to a Bible study or a community group, or I haven't seen them at church, then they're going to think I'm some holier-than-thou Gestapo in their case, and who am I to do that? And so you know what happens normally? We don't say anything. And we don't say anything, and there's people who God loves very deeply, and He made us as a body, and He made us as a body to love them and care for them. Now, there's a lot of people that feel desperately confused, very guilty, and when they need to come and be with God's people the most, it's when they tend to come the least. First 2 years of my Christian life were some of the most joyful, confusing, difficult, and frustrating of my whole life. I didn't know anything. I'd never opened the Bible until I was 18. I didn't know much about this new life. And I was forgiven, and I had peace, and I had purpose, and I was excited about it. But I'd take one or two steps this way, and then boom, four or five back this way. And you know, I'd make real decisions about really wanting to follow God and address issues in my life. And 3 days later, I'd find myself doing just the thing I said I didn't want to do anymore. And then I'd feel guilty at church. Then I felt this. And then pretty soon I learned how to sleep in and then avoid Christians. And then I thought there was something wrong with me. I thought my faith must be defective. But it was real. And I kept longing and wanting to be near to Christ, but it was so hard, and I got so frustrated. You know what I didn't understand? Just as there's physical laws that govern the universe, there are spiritual laws that govern our lives. And the law I didn't know about was the law of entropy. That's the second law of thermodynamics for all the non-engineers and science majors who didn't study that part. It has to do basically with that well-known fact in life that when you go on a diet, you can work to lose 10 pounds and you gain it back in 3 days. It's that well-known fact that when you clean your garage, that it doesn't keep getting cleaner and cleaner. It just starts getting dirty. That when you wash your car, 3 days later, it starts looking bad again. That when you make commitments, that when you move and work in relationships, it gets better and better and better. Just do nothing. It'll get worse. You see, the entire universe is moving from order into chaos. Things aren't getting better and better and better. Things left to themselves do what? They get worse. And it's true spiritually. Every single one of us will go through seasons where in your heart of hearts, you will find yourself drifting away from God. And that's what I want to talk about. That's what the Apostle Paul in 1 Thessalonians is going to talk about tonight. How in the world do you overcome this magnetic draw away from Christ? The danger is the longer we drift, the more difficult it is to return. The word picture that comes to my mind is that of a little boat. I mean, like a little rowboat drifting out to sea. The farther it drifts, the greater the danger. Picture, if you will, a little rowboat, and it's out by the harbor, and then it gets out past the harbor, and then the waves and the currents and the winds, and it gets beyond the horizon. Now it's so far away from shore, no one can see it. Spiritually, there's people that you know, and there's people that I know, who are spiritually drifting away from God and the truth and all the things that we know are right. It happens. In fact, It happens so regularly that in Hebrews 3:13, we are given a command about how to relate to one another. It says, but encourage, build up, but encourage one another when? Day after day, as long as it is still called today. Now, how many days does that apply to? When you wake up, what do you usually call it? Today. Encourage one another day after day, as long as it's still called today. Why? Lest any one of you be hardened, your hearts be hardened by the deceitfulness of sin. See, it's not just, no one wakes up and says, you know something, you know, God's been so good to me. He loves me. He's restored relationships. He's done such a work of grace in my life. I never knew what peace was. I've got forgiveness. I've got purpose. He's used me in the lives of other people. Today would be a good day just to drop out. You know, I think I'll just quit the Christian life today. No one wakes up and does that. You do it by little tiny degrees. The question then is, who do you know that is in spiritual danger? If you visualized in your mind a little rowboat drifting past the harbor and then the wind and the current taking it out to sea, who's in that boat? Is it you? Is it a friend? Is it a family member, a mate, a child? Is it a coworker? You know they're a believer and you've watched the slide. And I want you to say, oh God, who's in that little rowboat that the current is pulling out? They're going farther and farther away from shore and they're going to destroy themselves. They're going to have a fractured family. They're going to end up shipwrecking their faith. They're going to end up doing something very, very dumb, and it's going to cost them a lot, and it's going to embarrass your name, and it's going to embarrass your church, and they will reap the consequences forever. Who is it? Because I'm going to tell you, there's a lot at stake tonight. This is exactly the situation that the Apostle Paul is going to write into. There's a church he's been away from for plus or minus 2 years, 18 to 24 months. And he knows that there's incredible persecution on the outside, and he knows there's great temptation on the inside, and he literally can't sleep at night. And he can't sleep at night because he's fearful. And what he's fearful about is that all their labor, all their preaching, all their discipling is going to go straight down the tubes because these people are going to spiritually drift, and they're going to end up shipwrecked. And after coming to Christ, they're going to drift away and there's going to be no impact, no fruit, no church. And you know what? This is something that makes the Apostle Paul's heart beat and pound, and it's one of his passions. And what we're going to look at tonight is a letter he writes to that group where he jumps into what I want to call his 911 rescue response. If you'll open your study notes, we're going to look here. And we're going to see that there is a way to help people. And I've been in restaurants. I've seen the people come in. I think they used to go to our church. And then I rationalize they're probably going somewhere else. And I sit here at a restaurant or in the mall just like this. And as I sit here, I don't say anything. I don't say anything because I don't want them to reject me. I don't say anything because I think they'll think I'm butting into their lives. I don't say anything because I'm not obeying Scripture. What we're going to learn tonight is what to say and how to say it and how to do it in such a way where those people, you're going to be like a little tugboat. And as those people are drifting out of the harbor into danger, God is going to show us through the Apostle Paul how in a little tugboat you can come alongside, throw a little anchor or whatever they rope you throw over, hook onto their boat and pull them into safety. And you won't be pushy, you won't be holier than thou, and it'll happen in a way that will restore them to the Savior. And so let's look at the model that the Apostle Paul gives us here. He's going to model a 911 rescue response. In verses 13 through 16 of chapter 2, Paul thanks God continually for the manner in which the Thessalonians received the word of God. Now, just before I read it, listen carefully. Here's what he's going to do. He's going to tell them, I am so impressed. Notice he starts very positively. He's going to say, I'm so impressed about how authentic your faith is. And then he's going to say, I know it's authentic because you have held strong even in the midst of persecution. And then he's going to have a little aside where he talks about the evil of those who persecute the church and then the judgment that God's going to have on it. So follow along with me. Verse 13, he says, and for this reason, we constantly thank God that when you received from us the word of God's message, you accepted it. not as the word of men, but for what it really is, the word of God, which also performs its work in you who believe. Do you hear what he's saying? He's communicating his gratitude. He says, I'm continually thankful for you. By the way, that's the best way to start with people. Be thankful and communicate your gratitude for times in your shared experience when you know their faith was authentic, when it was operating well.
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2: Now, how does he know? Look at verse 14. For you, brethren, became imitators of the churches of God in Christ Jesus that are in Judea. For you endured the same sufferings at the hands of your own countrymen, even as they did from the Jews. He's going back to the early days. They received the word. You came to Christ. You had a lot of pressure. You had a lot of persecution. He says, hey, I want to congratulate you, and I want to thank God for those early times in your faith where I saw you stand up under difficult times. In fact, the little phrase here where it says you received the word of God, where he says not as a word from men, but from God. And then he says, which also performs its work in you. That word for work, we get our word energy. It's used in the New Testament for a supernatural activity. He says there was clear evidence of a supernatural working of the Spirit of God through the word of God that was transforming your life, even in the midst of great persecution. Now he has a little aside in verse 15 and 16. He says that just as the Jews persecuted him and the Lord, their countrymen are doing it to them. And he goes on, who both killed the Lord Jesus and the prophets and drove us out. Now notice his description of the enemies of the cross of Christ. One, they are not pleasing to God. Two, they are hostile to all men. Three, they've been hindering us from speaking to the Gentiles in order that they might be saved, with the result that they're always filling up the measure of their sins. Then notice the conclusion, but wrath has come upon them to the utmost. He paints a picture of real gratitude, and he does it in the context of, I know it's real because I reach back into our shared experience and how you walk with God in the midst of hard times against some pretty tough cookies. So here's the application. I'm going to give you four steps of rescue intervention. Step one, communicate your gratitude for the authenticity of their faith in the midst of spiritual opposition. See, when I'm sitting in that restaurant, or when I'm at the mall, or when I bump into someone, or if I see someone at church and I know, man, it's been a long time since they've been here, or they've not been to our Bible study group or whatever. See, how they're feeling is how we've felt when we've been there. Or maybe some of you are there tonight. You feel down on yourself. You feel like, you know, you've got to perform and do something good to get God to love you, which isn't true, but you feel that way. You think everyone's down on you, and you think everyone is going to, you know, really get hard on you if you go back. And so what you need is people to help you and love you and support you, and you do what I do. I tend to avoid them at that time. So guess what we need to do? We need to communicate our gratitude to God for the authenticity of their faith. And you need to reach back in a shared experience. In one of my surgeries, I had the chance to lead a young mom to the Lord. And I led her to the Lord, and she comes from a very difficult background. And her father is an atheist. She had never been in a church in her life. But little by little, as I went to physical therapy, I got to share my faith. And then she began to read the scriptures on her own. And little by little, she trusted Christ. And early on, she was very, very faithful in church and making good progress. But she's got all these demands and all these pressures. And you know how it is, right? In those early years. And I hadn't seen her for quite some time. And so she stopped in a Saturday night. And I think the way you greet people is important. I just said, oh, it's so good to see you. I'm so glad you're here. You see, that's a lot better than, oh, where have you been? You understand what I'm saying? You know, let's communicate some love. Everybody in this room has dropped the ball spiritually, and if you haven't, you will. So what we need to do is be positive and encouraging towards people. Well, she needed to pick something up, and I gave a couple words of encouragement, but there wasn't much time. She swung by the office to pick something up. And then I was able to share. I said, boy, you know, I think of when you trusted Christ, the impact you've had there. And, you know, the steps you've taken, how it's impacted your family. I'm so thankful to God for how he's already used your life and the authenticity. I didn't use this word, but I communicated the authenticity of your faith. And, you know, you could just see her eyes start to lighten up. She was starting to remember, oh, yeah, yeah. And then, so guess what her next line is? Oh, you know, I need to be here a lot more often. You know, I miss everyone. And I've just, you know, I'm listening, you know, then, you know, I'm reading on my own. And then I was able to say, yeah, you know, I think all that's really great, but we miss you. It's not a matter of just what you need. You see, God's given you something, and as you come, you have something to give to the body, and we're incomplete without you. We really miss you. But I'm thankful to God for all he's done in you. Do you hear that? Have you got step one of rescue intervention? That's how you communicate to people that are drifting away. Now, we're going to talk about step two in just a second. Let's look at what the Apostle Paul does. After he communicates his gratitude, then he expresses genuine concern. Verse 17, but we, brethren, having been bereft, that's an interesting word. The NIV I like a little better says, having been torn away from you for a short period, in person, not in spirit, were all the more eager with great desire to see you face to face. By the way, this little word bereft or bereaved is the idea, you might circle it. It means to be physically separated, but also with mental anguish. It's an involuntary separation. One commentator says you could translate it orphaned. Do you hear what he's doing? He's communicating his sincere concern. This isn't perfunctory. This isn't, oh, we happen to go to church together. This is, I care about you. And notice the word here, he says, we have great desire. It's the most emphatic, intensive form of that verb that you can have. In fact, that same word is translated in a negative way of being extremely lustful. Exact same word, but it's used in a positive way here. He's saying, my heart beats for you. And even though we've been separated geographically, I'll tell you what, it's out of sight, out of mind, doesn't happen to the Apostle Paul. Out of sight, deep in my heart. He says, I greatly desire to see your face. Why? For we wanted to come to you. I, Paul, more than once, and yet Satan thwarted us. Do you get the picture? The Apostle Paul saying, you matter. I'm concerned about you. Not only am I grateful for what God's done in your life, but I'm concerned about you, and I care about you, and I love you. And it was almost like, you know, they've had no contact, and it would be like someone that you haven't heard from in a long, long time saying, oh, it's glad I finally got to see you, and I've really missed you. And you say, yeah, right. And then they have a box, and they say, here. And you say, what's in the box? Oh, you open it. And you take the box, and you open it. And there's a stack of 30 letters in it. And somehow, they couldn't get the right address. They couldn't find you. And on the corner, stamped in red in every letter, it says, return to sender, return to sender. And here, for a 2-year period, there's 30 letters. They've been thinking about you every month, every 2 weeks, writing you a letter, praying for you. You just didn't know it. That's what he's saying here. Then notice the reason. Look at verse 19. For who is our hope, our joy, or our crown of exaltation? I mean, why do we live? Why do we get up? Apostle Paul says, I don't get up so that, you know, I earn more money this year. I don't get up to find out what's going on in the stock market. I don't get up just so that my life will be successful, wealthy, happy, comfortable, and all my circumstances turn out right. I get up in the morning and I live for your spiritual welfare and progress. You are our hope, our joy, and our crown. Two words for crown in the New Testament. This one is referenced to a crown of victory. It's the idea of royalty coming and arriving with his crown as a sign of honor. And he says, notice what his crown is. Is it not even you in the presence of our Lord Jesus Christ that is coming? He says, the day when I come to Christ, whether he comes back or whether I die and go to him, when I go to him and when I go to that believer's judgment that doesn't have anything to do with our sin, because that's dealt with, but it has everything to do with reward, the crown that I'll wear on my head of victory and royalty will be my relationship with you as a church. I invested in you. I loved you. I led you to Christ. I built into your life. I gave my life. And when I stand before God, you are my crown, my joy, and my hope. In fact, he repeats it. Look at the last line. For you are our glory and joy. Now, you know something? If the person, even if it's you, you need to get to know some others. But if the person in that little rowboat that you have pictured in your mind is drifting out to sea and is spiritually adrift from Christ, can you imagine what would happen if someone communicated that they really cared?
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2: As you were listening to today's message, did someone come to mind? Is there someone in your relational network that's drifting? As I told that story about watching someone in a little rowboat being carried out to sea and realizing they're getting farther and farther and farther away from shore and they're in danger and what's going to happen? Remember, I used that picture where you needed to get in a speedboat and zip out there and go get them. Is there anybody that you know that God may be saying to you today, go get them. I love them. Go get them. They're in danger. That tide's going to take them farther and farther and farther out. And the farther they get out, the harder it is to come back. The fact of life is this. Every one of us will drift from Christ now and then. It always starts with a little action to the left or a little action to the right and a little neglect here or a little neglect there. It's a vacation with a schedule and pretty soon we haven't been to church. Pretty soon we haven't cracked open the Bible. Pretty soon we're kind of skimming in our prayers. It happens to all of us. Here's the key. The earlier you catch it, the higher the probability of rescuing people. When the drift first starts, whether it's your kids, whether it's a brother, whether it's someone in your Bible study, whether it's someone in your church, whether it's a good friend, whether it's a person on one of your ball teams, the earlier you detect it and catch it and help them, the higher the probability of the rescue. Now, here's the problem. I want to speak very directly to you. In most Christian communities, we are so afraid of being pushy. We're so afraid of being holier than thou. We have this mindset that says, well, you know, who am I to say anything to them? I'll tell you who you are. You're their brother. You're their sister. We are so concerned about what they may think or really about us being rejected. We don't step up to the plate and say, I love you. God loves you. You're not going in a good direction and you got to come back. Who in your world needs you to step up to the spiritual plate and love them enough even to risk the relationship? Oh, go get them, will you? Love them. Care enough to confront. I'm going to give you a game plan. If you say, I'm willing, but I don't know how to do it. In our next broadcast, I'm going to walk through with you the specific steps of how to do it.
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3: 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I'm Paul, and thanks again for listening to Faith Radio. These are good things to do, and I hope you're actively part of doing something like that. But we need to get to the question. As I was talking before, we can see a symptom, but what's the underlying issues of homelessness in America and other parts of the world? Well, Marvin Alasky has been looking at that for many, many years as a journalist. And as he's winding down his time at Christianity Today, he has a series of articles addressing his findings. And he's going to talk to Carmen about those coming up sometime in the next 2 hours. 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
7: After the generation that entered the promised land died, another generation arose who did not know the Lord or what He had done for Israel. 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And it sets the scene for the book of Judges that tells us what happens when a generation grows up not knowing God. That reminds us that we need to know who God is and what God has done. These are the essentials, and without them, faith is impossible. You know, it only took one generation for the knowledge of God to be lost. But what's lost in one generation can be restored in another. Restoring the knowledge of God and what He has done for us in Jesus Christ is what we must pray for and what we must work for today.
6: Are you open to learning the Bible story? Well, then come to openthebible.org.
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Hello, my friend. It is Wednesday, the 7th of October, 2026. And so the 7th of October is, for the people of Israel, much like 9/11 is to those of us in the United States. So be mindful of that today. We're going to open today, as we always do, which is by getting ourselves into the Word of God. And as we enter into this portion of the Sermon on the Mount, we're going to have a series of hearing Jesus say, "You have heard it said, but I say to you. You have heard it said, but I say to you." And so I want to ask, who has authority to issue commands or commandments? And then who has the authority to edit them? Should think about that for a moment. We're going to get into the Word of God. We're going to take God at His word. We're going to seek to not only hear what God has said, not only be hearers of the word, but doers of it as well. And so think for a moment about who the recognized religious authorities were in the days of Jesus. They were the Pharisees. How about the recognized political authorities? Like, we're talking about lawgivers here, lawmakers. Who are the lawmakers today? You think about maybe Congress, or if you're thinking about executive orders, you think about the president, and all of that contextually is, you know, here in the United States of America. But around the world, there are various and sundry recognized religious authorities of the day and recognized or political authorities of the day. And different people in different societal structures are issuing different kinds of laws or commandments. And so when Jesus says, "You've heard it said, but I say to you," he is claiming to have an authority over the one who gave, or at least authority alongside the one who gave the commandments initially. Just think about that for a moment. Here in the United States, you know, one Congress can't bind the next Congress. And so, you know, that's how laws change or adapt over time. But there is definitely, if you are a Pharisee or if you are a Roman political authority in the day of Jesus, you are thinking, who is this guy? And who does he think he is? And who do other people think he is? By what authority is this Jesus saying and doing these things? So let's have that in mind as we enter into this portion of the Sermon on the Mount. Where in the Word are you today? I'm Carmen LaBerge. You're listening to The Reconnect. We want to let God speak to us through that which he has already spoken, his living and eternal word. Our Growing Your Faith verses of the day come from Matthew chapter 5. We're picking up at verse 21. Jesus is speaking. "You have heard that it was said to the people long ago, 'You shall not murder, and anyone who murders will be subject to judgment.' But I tell you, anyone who is angry with his brother or sister will be subject to judgment." If you've been engaged in Bible study for any period of time, you may recognize this as sort of the higher righteousness that is distributed throughout the Gospel of Matthew, where Jesus is calling his followers to a higher righteousness than the law would have demanded in the past. But who has authority to issue commandments? And then who has the authority to edit them? That's what's happening here. You've heard it said to the people long ago, "You shall not murder, and anybody who murders will be subject to judgment." Like, that's what the law says. But I tell you, so Jesus is saying he has authority to amend or adapt or expand or deepen or broaden the commandments. Who's got that kind of authority? Kings make laws, or Congress makes laws, institutional leaders make laws, but who is this guy to tell anybody anything, let alone revise the commandments that were given by Yahweh through Moses to the people Israel? The recognized religious authorities of the day, again, were the Pharisees. The recognized political authorities of the day were the Romans. But who is this guy, and who does he think he is? Long before Jesus issued the Great Commission, where he acknowledges and declares that all authority in heaven and on earth have been given to him, Jesus acts and speaks as one who has authority.
there are authority issues acknowledged throughout the Gospel of Matthew. In fact, you could reread the Gospel of Matthew through that lens, through the lens of authority. By what authority? When Jesus commands the wind and the waves and they obey. When Jesus commands the weather and the atmosphere and the heavens and the earth respond. When Jesus commands disease or deformation and people are healed and restored. When the lame walk and the blind see and the hopeless have hope, by what authority are these things done? When people are cleansed and healed and filled with hope, by what authority does that happen? Like, Jesus commands demons to depart, and sometimes without words, the power within him changes the lives of those who believe, people who press in or put their faith and their hope in the power of his name. How is that happening? Who is this man? Who is Jesus? My friend, how you answer that question, how you come to confess that he is who he says he is and that he does have the authority to tell us about sin and judgment because, well, when he comes again, he's coming to judge the living and the dead. How you see Jesus and how you respond to him, it makes all the difference. Not just in the here and now, but when you stand before God on a day of judgment. When Jesus describes judgment here in Matthew 5, but also I would commend to you Revelation 20, 21, places to really examine what judgment is going to be like. When Jesus describes judgment, he does so after offering a litany of blessings. Like, we've just walked through the Beatitudes. So I want you to recognize that. Jesus starts with blessing. He starts with the Beatitudes in Matthew chapter 5. And then he describes the ways of life that lead to judgment. Not only murder, but also anger. Anger that festers in a human heart and produces contempt toward other image bearers. That, Jesus says, results in being subject to judgment. But what does that mean? What does it mean to be subject to the judgment of God? Well, it means facing the ultimate evaluation by a perfect creator. Every secret, every thought, motive, word, deed is going to be brought to light. Jesus mercifully tells us in the very next verses how we should live or how we shall live. Matthew 5:23 picks up. So if you're offering your gift at the altar, and that's when you remember that your brother has something against you, that there's one of these divisions among you, leave your gift right there and go be reconciled to your brother and then come and give your gift. Come to terms quickly with those who are accusing you. Like, on your way to court, like, negotiate a settlement. You don't want to be handed over to the judge and the judge to the guard and then put in prison. You don't want to have to pay down to the last penny. Nope. You want to rely on mercy. You want to rely on grace. And the pathway to that is confession. And getting to the point of confession means we acknowledge our sin. Jesus is trying to get us to look at our own hearts here. Jesus not only tells us, he doesn't just tell us what it's like today. Like, he doesn't just tell it like it is. He tells us how it's going to be. And so I just want to encourage you, don't just be a hearer of the word today, but be a doer of it.

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3: Hey, sometimes it's just good to sit down and talk with a friend about the seasons of life and what's happening in life. Daryl Crouch is our friend. He's executive director of Everyone's Wilson. And we're going to talk about fall. It feels like fall outside. And so I thought we'd talk about the fall, y'all. Daryl, welcome to the Reconnect.
4: As always, it's an honor to be with you.
3: So this is a little bit of just connecting you know, literally what's happening right now outside the fall, the season of fall, with a theological reality of the fall. So when I say the fall, what am I talking about?
4: Well, I think theologically we're talking about all the way back to Genesis chapter 3, where we see Adam and Eve fall in terms of breaking their relationship with God through sin. And that what was created was then corrupted, and what God made pure was shattered through sin, and sin entered the world, and we would say man fell, or humankind, we fell and from the state that we were created, and that those, the effects of that really shattered peace. I think theologians have done a great job in helping us walk through this, and certainly built around the scripture. But that that what ultimately happened was that we became separated from God. Our peace with God, our shalom, and we're familiar with that word. Our shalom. All that God had created for us to experience in Him had been corrupted, and we'd become separated from Him, and in a very literal way, spiritual way, practical way, but a very literal way. And what was designed to be peace with God was broken, and through sin and through the culpable. Volitional act of sin from Adam and Eve that we've now inherited. And so so that's what happened in Genesis 3, and we call that the fall of man.
3: When you use the word inheritance, I think that that is a good one. Like, we inherit this, the guilt, the reality of a ruptured, severed relationship with God. That corrupted reality or corrupted nature, that is what we inherit. We call that original sin. Can you differentiate that, or help us see, maybe somebody's hearing for the first time and they're like, I thought sins were the wrong things that we do. And that is also true. Can you talk a little bit about that, Daryl?
4: Yeah, I think I sure can, and I appreciate that. I would say in our modern vernacular, our default is now set on sin. That's kind of baked into our operating system. Romans 5:12 says, therefore, just as one man's through just one man, sin entered into the world, and death through sin. So death spread to all men because all sinned. Smarter Bible teachers than me would remind us that we were there when Adam and Eve sinned. We sinned with them. And the New Testament, if you read

0: sermons of Peter, of Paul, or the writings of Paul, the sermon of Stephen, we see that there's a clear assumption that when Adam sinned, all sinned. And so we are born sinners, and because we are born sinners, we therefore sin. And we do sinful, foolish things that do not reflect the glory of God. All have sinned and fall short of the glory of God, Romans 3 tells us. And so I think for us to understand that we sin because we're sinners. We're not sinners because we sin. And we have a proclivity to sin. And we see this in, again, very practical, anecdotal ways in child rearing. We see our children. Even I was with my three-year-old granddaughter this weekend, and of course she's perfect in every way except a couple that she takes from her parents, but probably my son-in-law, I guess. But the she's having to decide between right and wrong, and she knows right. You can see it on her face. She knows, but she chooses wrong. And so we know as parents, we know as fellow citizens, as that we are fallen. We see that all around us. But that begins with what we know as original sin, that we sinned with Adam and Eve in the garden in Genesis 3.
1: I have two-year-old grandchildren. One is a boy and one is a girl. And there is no question that you can see it. You can watch them walk right up to the thing that they know they're not supposed to do and look at you.
0: That's right.
1: Right. And then they make a decision, and that decision has consequences, and they already know that. And sometimes it's just like they can't help themselves. They do the thing that they know is going to produce the reaction and response that actually they don't want. And so I get that. We sin because we're sinners is a really good way of phrasing that. Hey, if you're listening right now, we're talking with our friend Daryl Crouch. It's fall outside. There's literally a little flag waving at the end of my driveway that says it's fall, y'all. It's like a celebration. And that reminds me that we are fallen. And so we're having a conversation about our fallen nature, our fallen reality, the fall recorded in Genesis chapter 3, having a theological conversation about, as connected to a word that we use to describe a season. So yes, I am playing with words today, but you know I like to do that. One of the things that Daryl said, I just want you to think about this during a very brief break, because we're going to come back and we're going to continue talking about the fall. We're also going to talk about the way that Jesus comes to reverse the curse. We're going to talk about the eucatastrophe. We're going to talk about the different kind of inheritance that we have in Christ. But while we're going to a brief break, one of the things that Daryl just said was, you know, you and I were there. We were there at the fall. And that made me think about the song that sometimes we sing in worship, Were You There? And we sing that in reference to the cross. Were you there when they crucified my Lord? Were you there when they nailed him to the tree? Were you there when they pierced him in the side? Were you there when the sun refused to shine? Were you there when they laid him in the tomb? Were you there in the same way at the Garden of Eden when the fall took place that required a savior? Maybe that is something to spend a little time thinking about today and maybe even crafting a song around. You're listening to The Reconnect. We'll be back in just a moment.
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4: Hey, think of it like this. 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
6: Is it fall where you are?
7: Yes, always. At some level, it's always theologically fall. And we are fallen, and we are talking about the reality of the fall with our friend and pastor Daryl Crouch. You can connect with him at Everyone's Wilson. He also has a Substack. We'll connect you with that as well. Daryl, when we think about the fall, we think about the catastrophe of sin. There is then a eucatastrophe. There is a way that God has chosen to redeem. And we talk about it as the gospel, but really the gospel is so much bigger than one event in history at a place called Calvary. It really, the gospel is what God is doing over all of time. I mean, the gospel is in evidence even at the event of the fall. Even in Genesis 3, we have evidence that that there's a redemptive plan in the works.
8: Absolutely. And I appreciate you saying that from Genesis 3. We see that when Adam and Eve fell, they immediately knew. It's the Bible says their eyes were open. There's this idea that there was a new level of knowledge of their own sinfulness and corruption and what they had done to offend a holy God. And the Bible tells us that they hid. They saw their own nakedness. And then they made coverings for themselves of fig leaves, and they hid from God. Isn't that interesting that one would think that we could hide from an omnipotent, sovereign, holy, all-powerful God? But that was their instinct. And that's all of our instincts. When we sin, we tend to hide. And certainly we can be very rebellious and revel in that as well. And we see examples in the scripture. But the natural tendency is for sin to take place in the dark and for us to hide our sin from others. And the grace of God, however, was demonstrated in that God found them and he offered a sacrifice and he covered them with the hide of sacrificed animals, and he covered them. He found them and he covered them by the blood of a sacrifice. It was a picture of what he would do in Christ, and we see that. And certainly in the moment they didn't understand all of that. The prophets, even of the Old Testament, did not know that of Jesus the Nazarene specifically, but they knew there was a coming sacrifice. And ultimately, we find him in Jesus, the perfect Lamb of God who takes away the sins of the world. And Jesus came to be our satisfaction, to be the satisfaction of a holy God, our substitute, God's satisfaction. And I think for all of us to understand that our sin is irreparable. There is nothing I can do to fix what I have broken. But the beauty of the gospel is that God so loved the world that he sent his one and only son, that whosoever would believe in him would not perish, but have everlasting life, John 3:16. And Romans 5:8 says that while we were still sinners, Christ died for us. And he didn't wait for us to figure it out or, you know, do better things or fix what we'd broken. Christ offered his sacrifice on our behalf, even while we were still dead in our sins and trespasses. So that was that's the fulcrum upon all of this turns. And And in Calvary's cross that Jesus bore, he died, he was buried, was raised on the third day. He's victor over sin, death, and the grave. And which does remind us or tell us or inform us that he is restoring all things to himself. To your point, the gospel, the implications of the gospel go far beyond what happened in Jerusalem 2,000 years ago. That's the pivotal point. That's the necessary act of God in redeeming us. But in his redeeming us, he's also restoring us. And we not only are saved by grace, but we live by grace. And we preach the gospel to ourselves every day, knowing that Jesus is enough to reconcile us to a holy God. To what the peace that was shattered in the fall is the peace that's restored in a faith relationship with Jesus Christ, and trusting in his grace, which is sufficient to cover our sin. And you asked, I think 2 weeks ago, you know, you were talking about hymns, and I thought about this hymn this morning. Come thou fount of every blessing, tune my heart to sing thy grace, streams of mercy never ceasing, call for songs of loudest praise. But he goes on to say, oh, to grace how great a debtor, daily I'm constrained to be, let thy goodness like a fetter bind my wandering heart to thee. Prone to wander, Lord, I feel it, prone to love leave the Lord I love, the God I love. Hear my heart, Lord, take and seal it for thy courts above. What God did in Christ at Calvary is to redeem us, to restore us, and to keep us for all eternity. He holds us in the palm of his hands. Even though our hearts are prone to wander, we preach the gospel to ourselves every day and remind ourselves that Jesus really is enough to redeem and restore what's been lost.
7: That is so good. And if you're listening right now and you've never responded to God's wonderful gift of grace in Jesus Christ, if you know you're prone to wander, if you feel it, and you want to be reconciled to God, God offers that in Jesus. Yes, sin entered the world through one man and death through sin. But God demonstrates his love for us in this, that while we were still sinners, Christ died for us. And God has offered a way for you to be reconciled to him now and for all eternity. And that offer is Jesus. And so if you recognize the reality of sin and you recognize how ruptured and broken that means your relationship is with God and you want to be reconciled, there is a way to that. And there is one way, and his name is Jesus. And we invite you to respond to that offer today. You can just pray a very simple prayer. You can just say something like, God, I recognize that sin is a reality, and I recognize sin in my own life. I recognize myself as a sinner, and I thank you for Jesus. I recognize Jesus as the Savior. I recognize that he's the one that you sent to seek and to save the lost, and I know that's me, and I want to respond to that. I want to respond to your goodness and grace offered in Jesus. I recognize that he died for my sins, and I also recognize that he rose, breaking the power of sin and death. And I put my faith and trust in him. I put as much of myself as I understand, and I give myself to Jesus as much as I understand of who he is. That's the kind of sinner's prayer that I invite you to pray. Be reconciled to God. That is our appeal today. Daryl and I are Christians. And we want to make an appeal today. Be reconciled to God. And if that's a step of faith that you're ready to take, and you want to talk with somebody about it, you could text the word faith to 41224. Text the word faith to 41224. We've got friends over at the Billy Graham Evangelistic Association, and they'd love to walk with you in the next step of faith, whatever that looks like for you. Daryl, anything to add as we part company today?
8: No, you've done a great job, and I would just encourage listeners to examine themselves to see if they're in the faith and place their faith in Christ today and he is sufficient to save.
7: Amen. Amen. Thank you, my brother. We'll talk with you again soon.
8: It's an honor. Really is. Thanks for what you're doing.
7: Absolutely. So there was an article in The Atlantic, also reported on by Fox News and in Relevant Magazine, which is a Christian publication. The headline reads something like this: church-going married couples are having more sex and they're happier than everybody else. So there you go. I thought I would lift that up because it's not just that Christians are pro-marriage, we are, or pro-child, we are. We are also pro, in its right context, the act that makes marriage unique in terms of its relationship and produces children by God's design. So I bring that up because you're going to need to hold onto your hat as we talk with Hannah Keeley. She's the author of the Irreverent Women Bible Study Club. And it's a little bit steamy in terms of Christian literature. And so I thought I would warn you, put a little warning label on our next conversation, because that's up next here on The Reconnect.
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13: 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Did you know that $16 billion a year is spent on cosmetic surgery? That's Newport Beach only. God looks on the heart.
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14: 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There's a simple approach for reaching them before they drift even further out to sea. 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

0: Have you read a good story lately? I have. The Irreverent Women Bible Study Club, Book One, The Gifts. And Hannah Keeley is here joining us for a conversation about it. Hannah, welcome to the Reconnect.
1: I am so excited to be here with you, Carmen. This is going to be
0: okay. So, have you ever been called too much? Because I have. Like, I resonate. And I have a friend, Shelly, who literally, like, she, one of the first conversations I ever had with her, she's like, I'm just warning you in advance. I'm one of those women that people call too much. So I've already sent a copy of the book to Shelly because Shelly is too much. So what does that mean? When a woman, particularly a woman of faith, hears from the church in particular, but more generally sometimes as well, that we're just too much. What does that mean?
1: I think it means we've learned to quiet something in us that God already put there. And unfortunately, we grow up with religion that tells us it's in performance, you know, and then we grow up with experiences that teach us shame. And unfortunately, we become a smaller version of ourselves. And we wonder why there's something just stirring in us where we feel incomplete, where we feel unsatisfied, and where we feel limited. And when we look at the past stories, we can kind of hold that up to the to who God is and be like, wait, why did I ever assume this? Why did I ever assume I had to perform? Or why did I ever assume I wasn't good enough or I was broken or damaged? And then I tell you, on the other side of that, Carmen, there is some amazing freedom.
0: Mm-hmm. So that freedom, though, comes at a cost. And so these women who find one another and gather together, they open the word of God, and they are, I think, mutually encouraged. They're certainly inspired. They come to recognize the very powerful gifts of the Holy Spirit present in and among them. Yeah. And I'm not giving it all away, but it's encouraging, it's inspiring, and it makes you want what they have. Like, I'll just say that this is one of those books where when you read it, you say to yourself, well, now I want what they have. So it's an actual club. Let me tell you that as you're listening right now, like, we will send you the link to the Irreverent Women Bible Study Club. It is a book, but it's also a club. Can you tell people a little bit about that? Like, this, it became like a real thing.
1: It's a real thing. It's so cool because these seven women in the beautiful Charleston, South Carolina, they meet in the sunroom every single Tuesday at 4, and they learn to operate in the gifts of the Holy Spirit. Like, he invades the space. There's no denying that. And their lives take this amazing turn, good, bad, ugly, everything. But actually, I go live every Tuesday at 4 with a Bible study where we really break down scripture and we learn how to activate it. I always tell people, like, when you learn the word of God, when you really see it for what it is, first of all, there's awareness. Wait, this is possible for me. This kind of life, operating in gifts and being able to bind and loose and release my power and authority. Awareness and then alignment. Let me align my belief with the mind of Christ that I have. And then activation. Let me get out there and do the thing, because Jesus said, no, I'm done. Like, now you, you go do what I did. You go heal the sick. You go raise the dead. You go preach the gospel. And when you understand you have that power, it's almost too much. And you're like, mm-hmm. I can do this. Like, he's entrusted me, broken me. And then you're like, oh, I'm not broken. And it's really beautiful how God is really operating with women today. I think women are feeling a rising up and to really be the hands and feet and be the voice of Christ and all their humanity. That's the thing. So this story is funny because it was like downloaded into me. I was on a hike and it was downloaded, and I've never written fiction. It just flew out of my fingers. And it's like, God, I put that in there? Like, I include that too? He's like, yeah, that too.
0: Yeah. God, are you sure I'm supposed to write about that? Because that seems a little steamy. So I'm just letting you know, as you read Hannah Keeley's Irreverent Women Bible Study Club, you're going to be reading about, like, real women, and they read as real. And I think that you should know that. They have real relationships. Most of them are married. All of them have been. It is fair to say there's a surprising amount of sex or maybe it shouldn't be surprising because married Christians are having a lot of sex and they're happy about it. But I'm betting, Hannah, that has led to some conversations about why a book about women studying the Bible is so steamy.
1: There's no way. So what's funny is I was writing this, and I'm going to tell you this. I haven't told many people this, but I was writing this book and I shut my computer and I told my husband, I was like, I'm really worried about this because I know like what God's telling me to put in it. There's no way a Christian publishing house will pick it up, but I'm talking about Jesus and the gospel and salvation and miracles and his word. So I know a secular publishing house isn't going to pick it up. And then I got a text from a friend. It's like, hey, there's this prayer call going on. You should join. I click the button. There's like 500 people in this call. And I immediately, she sees me and she's like, oh, I have a word for you, Hannah, whoever you are. You need to finish this book and quit worrying about it because God's going to use it in his kingdom. I'm like, okay, well, that's all the confirmation I need. There we go.
0: I do think the openness is fresh for people. I think that the openness to talk, the openness to go join in, the openness to show up at the end of a pier, the openness to walk into a club. Like, I just think that the openness to talk about things that we tend not to or be reticent to talk about, that's when you use the term irreverent, like, I want people to know that we're not talking here about anything that is anti the Bible. In fact, it's very pro the Bible. We are just bringing it forward in a conversation that we have become reticent to have. Is that fair? Is that a fair way of representing what's happening here?
1: 100%. See, I think that so many women, it's like, no, here's who I am on Sunday morning, but here's who I am on Friday night. And the two are in very distinctly different categories, but God is not moved by our actually, he is moved by our humanity. That's why he sent Jesus. But we don't have to hide things from him, and we don't have to like close off certain areas of our life. And when we release all of it to him, then we know he designed us for that. He designed us to live a human experience, and he wants to be a part of every single bit of it. And he's willing to invade that space. And it's not that he's like, so I think so many people are like, well, if I live a religious life, it takes all the fun out of it. But yeah, you're absolutely right. But when we live a life that is led by the Holy Spirit, we are allowed to be human. We're allowed to show up real. And he's not limiting himself. I mean, look who he operates through. Look throughout scripture. He doesn't operate by the clean, perfect people, by the people who are into performance. He invades the space of the broken. And I think when we live in that openness, then God's like, yeah, let's go do something. Let's go create this experience. We're only here for one go on this earth. So why would we limit it in any way?
0: We're going to continue our conversation with Hannah Keeley in just a moment. We're talking about the first of what I expect to be a series of novels, Irreverent Women Bible Study Club. This is book one, and it's about the gifts. And so when we come back, I'm going to ask Hannah to tell us about the gifts and those who are gifted. That's up next here on The Reconnect.
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4: Hi, this is Barry McGuire. 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Do it all year.
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0: We're talking about Irreverent Women Bible Study Club Book 1, The Gifts. Hannah Keeley has joined us. She's the author of this novel. It's about seven diverse women, really diverse women, who meet every Tuesday for a Bible study in a sunroom in Charleston, South Carolina. And what happens from there? We'd love to send you the link, not only to the book, but to the club. We'll do that on the text line, 877-933-2484. Hannah, introduce us to Morgan, Trina, Margot, Bree, Camilla, Grace, and Rachel.
1: Well, these are seven women who are very different, but carry seven different gifts. And they don't even realize it. Grace is kind of like the leader. She's the 68-year-old widow. And she's the one that carries the gift of wisdom. And so she's
0: mm-hmm. I like her. I kind of want to be her in the book. She's just
1: a,
0: so you know.
1: She's an old woman. I mean, the 68-year-old woman who chooses to ride a motorcycle over her car, you know. She's pretty awesome. Prefers a leather jacket but she's the ringleader. And then one by one, these women start to discover that they've had these gifts all along, and in the presence together, they're being released, and people are noticing, miracles are happening, and they're starting to change the world. And it all happens in this little Bible study where they decide to bring some Bibles and dig into the Word. And one by one, I truly think that we all carry a spiritual gift. There's actually, we're launching a quiz right now so you can discover which one you carry. Because when you understand this, then things aren't so peculiar anymore. You'll understand how the enemy has operated against you to try to quiet your gift. And you can see these in these women, like the Camilla, who has the gift of prophecy. And it's always felt like even her grandmother told her, you know, keep this quiet. This is between you and God. And people will think you're weird, you know, that kind of stuff. And then we learn, like, Margot, who has the words of knowledge.
0: Her gift is the most frightening to me. Like, that would be the one that I'd be, which is, like, dangerous. You shouldn't tell God not to give you a gift, right? But hers is the most scary because it's very disruptive.
1: Very. It led to an SEC investigation. Mm-hmm. It led to, like, there she is in her, well, I don't want to give away the book, but yeah, it is the most dangerous because you can't calculate the words that come out, and then they come out, like, why did I say that? Mm-hmm. Like, I'm gonna think people are gonna think
0: that's gonna be costly. That's gonna be socially costly for sure.
1: Right. Yeah. Right. Absolutely. Yeah. Bree has the gift of faith, and we see this come out, and she doesn't even realize how powerful this is. Like, she'll just believe in something, or she'll just go for it. And these are the women who are like,
0: she reads so real to me, by the way. Like, they all read real, but Bree, she's, because she doesn't seem to even recognize how unique a person she is, she reads so real.
1: And she doesn't recognize risk.
0: Yeah.
1: She just moves forward, and people are thinking, wait, like, you need to, and these are the women, if you carry the gift of faith, where, you know, they've been told their whole life, like, you need to quiet it down. You need to think ahead. You need to have a plan in place. And these women are like, no, I see it so clear. Let's just do it. Mm-hmm. And then you have Trina, who, she is extremely sensitive. She has the gift of discernment. And these are the women who will walk in a room and you're like, there's something shifted here. Mm-hmm. Someone had an argument. Someone's mad. Someone's holding something, and they can read the spiritual temperature of a place. And these are the women who their whole lives have been called too sensitive, and they're too emotional. But that's the gift that's put in them from God. And then we have Morgan, who Rachel's the last one to join, but Morgan comes in there, and Morgan's gift, and we find out near the end, is, am I giving away too much?
0: No, you're fine. People are people on our text line. Our text line is blowing up. Everybody wants the links. So I would say, no, you're giving away just enough, not too much. But you don't have to tell us everything about all of them. I'll sum it up this way. Morgan's like the perfect wife. But I put quote marks, air quotes around the word perfect. And her life really does shift pretty dramatically during this, but so do others. I mean, like, there's a lot of shifts taking place. Rachel's life shifts really dramatically as well, from beginning to end. And so these are, I'll just say this, as a person who has read this book cover to cover, which is unusual, Hannah, by the way, for me to read a book cover to cover. I will just say these women read real. And if you are a reader and you are a woman and you're a person of faith, I just invite you in. We all want to be in the Irreverent Women Bible Study Club, and this is book one. Hannah, so let me just ask this as a conclusion to our conversation. Book one suggests there are going to be others. Am I right?
1: Right.
0: Okay.
1: There are.
0: So we'll look forward. We'll look forward to the ongoing conversation. Hannah, we got to leave it right there today. Thank you so much for joining us. Hey, if you're listening right now, we want to send you a link to the book, Irreverent Women Bible Study Club, Book One, The Gifts, but also to the club. We're going to send you a link to the club as well. Hannah, thank you for joining us on the Reconnect and for writing the book.
1: Oh, what a joy. Thank you so much, Carmen.
0: Yeah, it's so much fun. It's so much fun. Okay, this is the book that you're not supposed to read. I'm just going to go ahead and tell you that in advance. Like, somebody out there thinks you should not read this book. And so, of course, I therefore think we should read it. And it's going to provoke conversation. Yes, there are portions of it that you are going to say to yourself, I'm a good Christian. Am I supposed to be reading something like this? Here's what I want to say. Sex is good. Sex is God's good gift. And the sex that takes place is between, married individuals. And it is a little steamier than what we ordinarily read. I'm just going to go ahead and acknowledge that. And I think that we ought to, if we're going to recognize the goodness of the gift of sex, we do have to find some words for it. We do have to find some language around it. And giggling is okay. Like, giggling to your girlfriends is okay. Maybe we just need to be liberated for those kinds of conversations. Yes. This is evidence that the Reconnect is a variety show, because we talk about everything. And in the next hour, oh yes, I have a headline to share with you about a probe related to a lab leak in Russia that I will tell you all. It reads like Annie Jacobson's book, Biological War, a scenario, but it's actually happening. It's in the headlines today. Don't worry. The Russians say, no lab leak here, no cause for concern, look away. But the United States is definitely investigating, and Marco Rubio is on the job and making sure that, in fact, this is not a pneumonic plague outbreak. And you say to yourself, what? Yes, this is that kind of variety show. All right, you are listening to The Reconnect. I am Carmen LaBurge. It's such a joy to spend time with you. If you haven't already, I want you to get into the Word of God today. We want to get into the Word of God so that the Word of God can get into us before we get out there into the world that God so loves. We are working our way this month through the Sermon on the Mount. We have covered the Beatitudes, and now we arrive at a series of statements where Jesus is saying, you have heard it said, but I say unto you, who has the authority to do that? Who has the authority to issue commandments and then the authority to edit them? Yeah, only God can do that. And so this is going to be one of those days when you get to really consider who Jesus is, who he says he is, who he recognizes himself to be, and then in turn, who you and I recognize him to be. All right, we got another hour together up next. 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
10: When you were in school, your teachers probably gave you some pop quizzes. And then there were those midterms and final exams. The teacher wanted to show whether you'd learned the material. God gives us tests as well. In the Old Testament, we read that he led his people into the desert. He said, "In this way I will test them, and I will see whether they will follow my instructions." God knows everything, of course, but he will sometimes test you. First, he wants to know what's really in your heart. He also wants to find out whether you'll be obedient. Finally, he shows whether you really trust him. You'll never know the answers to those questions until you go through seasons of testing, desert experiences. Maybe you're in a difficult situation right now. Ask God to reveal your heart through this situation. At the right time, he'll lead you out. With Seeking Him, I'm Nancy DeMoss Wagmuth.
11: Do you see yourself as God sees you? Because that will change everything for you. This is Susie Larson with another Grow and Go moment, helping you to discover and enjoy what God wants to do in and through you. In the book of Romans chapter 5, verse 2, we read this: "Because of our faith, Christ has brought us into this place of undeserved privilege where we now stand, and we confidently and joyfully look forward to sharing God's glory." Several times in my life, I've been invited to a place at the table among notable leaders. Each time, I looked around and could not help but hum that old Sesame Street tune. You remember? "One of these things is not like the other." I felt utterly in over my head and completely dependent on the Lord. I prayed I wouldn't make a fool of myself. The sense of undeserved privilege will never be lost on me. In Christ Jesus, we have a place at the table of grace. In fact, we have the same right standing before the Father as Jesus does. Righteous, holy, redeemed, without fault. And we've not earned our way there. We don't deserve such status and advantage. Yet, we now have the rights of an heir. We have the privileges of royalty. Think about that. We have access to God himself and heavenly help. He'll never see you through the filter of your sins or your wandering ways. No, he's not hung up on your weaknesses. When he looks at you, he sees pure, spotless righteousness. What a blessing to stand in this place. If it's been a while since you've pondered who you are because of who God is, look up and dare to pray the prayer, "God, show me how you see me. Show me who I am because of who you are." It'll change your life. This is Susie Larson with another Grow and Go moment. For more resources, go to growandgotoday.com.
12: Jesus wants you to pay attention to the attitude of your heart. He wants your heart to be clean, and while giving his Sermon on the Mount, he said, "You have heard that it was said to the people long ago, 'You shall not murder,' and 'Anyone who murders will be subject to judgment. But I tell you that anyone who is angry with a brother or sister will be subject to judgment." 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

0: Hello, my friend. It's hour two of the Reconnect on this 7th of October. And yes, I recognize the significance of that date. For our friends in Israel, October the 7th is much like 9/11 is to those of us in the U.S. And so it's aware of that, acknowledging that today. I recently read a book called Biological War, A Scenario by Annie Jacobson. She is an investigative journalist. And this book, Biological War, A Scenario, explores what happens when a lethal pathogen escapes from a maximum containment research facility in Siberia. And the book focuses on pneumonic plague, which is a highly deadly lung infection that's caused by a bacterium. I mean, you would know it as the Black Death, right? And the book has got a fictional scenario, right? It's fictional. The germ is genetically modified. It induces, it's lab, it's gain of function research. It's, you know, so anyway, she highlights that during the Cold War, the Soviet Union ran a massive illegal biological weapons program centered on weaponizing pneumonic plague. Again, but it's fictional, right? Well, then I read the headline today. Literally today, I got a headline in front of me that says plague probe. Plague. Yeah, like the plague. Health officials are on alert. The death of a 28-year-old laboratory worker at a Siberian anti-plague research institute, which, by the way, that's how all of these gain-of-function research places are quote-unquote legal, even though around the world we've all agreed we're not going to create biological weapons to kill each other. The way that countries get away with it, including ours, is that we have all of these places where we're being sure that nobody else's biological weapons, which of course they're not supposed to be making, we would be able to defend ourselves against because we're trying to produce vaccines against these hypothetical gain of research plagues. It's crazy. The whole thing is crazy, but it's happening. And it's happening. I'm just going to go ahead and tell you it's happening. A 28-year-old lab worker at a Siberian anti-plague research institute died last week. And it led to speculation, pretty wide sweeping speculation. The institute and the treating hospital were both quarantined. More than 200 contacts of this individual had been placed under observation. And local outlets suggested that she had contracted what? Pneumonic plague, a genetically modified version of pneumonic plague. Yes, like almost exactly like Annie Jacobson's book. Now, Russian officials have told those who are inquiring, including the World Health Organization, that there are, quote, no plague cases in the region. None of the contacts have tested positive, and the deceased was diagnosed with pneumonia. Okay. Also, by the way, exactly what Annie Jacobson writes in her fictional work, Biological War, A Scenario. So the United States is monitoring the situation. Secretary of State Marco Rubio has urged the Russians to share more information, and the U.S. is monitoring. Now, let me just go ahead and say, if in fact this were what we might fear, it'd be game over. Like, it would already be too late. Like a weekend, it'd be too late. So I just want to say this is not that, but this, I think, gives us a cautionary wake-up call. These facilities are all over the world. There are thousands of them. And they are doing the kind of gain of function research that, yes, you know that language because of COVID, but it's happening in places that are incredibly volatile and unsafe. And under circumstances and under governments that are not nearly as careful nor cautious as ours. And so, I read
1: Biological War, A Scenario by Annie Jacobson, and my eyebrows were raised much of the time because she's an investigative journalist. And so it's a very, very factual book, even though the scenario is fictional. So, what shall we say about these things? Well, God is our refuge and our strength, a very present help in all kinds of trouble, even the kind of trouble that we create for ourselves. And we live with all kinds of existential threats, and this is one of them. And so I think we want to praise God for his goodness and his grace. I think we want to have conversations about that go something like this. Just because you can do something doesn't mean you should. In fact, in many cases, the things that you can do are things you should not do. And in the midst of all of that, wisdom is necessary. So is restraint. And so, I mean, we've talked about AI as an existential threat and what happens when it gets outside of its quote unquote sandbox. And so I think when we talk about biological agents and the threat that they pose, if and when they get out of these labs where they are supposed to be thoroughly contained, it's an existential threat and a very real one. And it's the kind of thing that may happen. If it does happen, life is going to change. Life as we know it is going to be radically different. And I do think that it's an opportunity for us to talk about where we're putting our hope and our trust. Because if you're putting it in bank accounts, or if you're putting it in any kind of global financial instrument, like those are going away pretty quickly in these kinds of scenarios. And the kind of resources that will be needed to live and to thrive and to continue are going to be very, very different than the ones most of us have come to rely on in a postmodern world. And so I don't want to be dystopian, because I'm not. I'm a person who is hopeful and confident in God, but I also recognize that we do have the means not only to kill ourselves and each other, but we now have the means to do things globally that are irreversible. And I just think that's a good thing to be mindful of in recognizing the fragility of life, the global connectivity of life, not just through technology, but literally through the air we breathe and the things that are floating in it. All right, you and I are going to continue our conversation next here on The Reconnect, and we're going to talk about the blessing of pets. I was reading recently that hundreds of people gathered in Ecuador to have priests consecrate their roosters, their goldfish, their cats, their pets. It's an annual tradition. It honors someone named Saint Francis of Assisi. He's the patron saint of animals, which gives us a great opportunity to talk about pets and the blessing of pets and whether or not it's even biblical. Yep, that's up next. You're on The Reconnect.
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record marked the 800th anniversary of his death, which occurred October the 3rd, 1226. That's a long time ago. I do think I go by churches from time to time, you know, and out there on the sign, it'll have the date and they're, you know, going to have a blessing of the animals. I do think it's worth talking about, like, what is happening here and why are some churches doing this? Why are some people doing this and why are others not? And so certainly we are commanded to care for the animals. No question about it. I love animals. You know that. I'm an animal person. Genesis 1:22, God blesses the animals. God tells the animals to be fruitful. And then God sets humanity, human beings, over the animals and gives us charge over them. And so what does that look like? When we think about the care of creation, you know, how are animals a part of that? In Genesis 1:26, God gives human beings stewardship over animals and the responsibility to care for them. God says, let us make human beings in our image and our likeness so that they may what? Rule over the fish in the sea and the birds in the sky, over the livestock and all the wild animals and over all the creatures that move along the ground. So I think that blessing animals in a church is a way of acknowledging that responsibility. But I think it's worth asking, is the blessing that's going on now in terms of particular animals and the relationship that some human beings imagine that they have with those animals, does that go beyond the kind of stewardship that is in view in Genesis 1:26? I think that's a worthy question to ask. I'm Carmen LaBerge, listening to The Reconnect. You can take this up with me on the text line, 877-933-2484. The Bible certainly teaches that God cares for animals. I'm thinking about Psalm 50, where God affirms his ownership, his care for all living creatures. Quote, for every animal of the forest is mine, the cattle on 1,000 hills. I know every bird in the mountains. I know the insects in the fields. They're all mine, God says. So maybe for some people, the blessing of animals is a way to highlight the value that God places in his care of them. But again, I think when it comes down to a particular pet and the relationship that some people imagine they have with a particular pet today, therein lies the rub. The Gospels do not record Jesus blessing animals. He certainly refers to them, you know, positively. He speaks of God's care for the sparrows. But I think that when we, again, when we talk about individual animals and our relationship with them, I think there's a fair case to be made that I think for some people, it goes beyond maybe what the Bible has in view. By blessing animals, I think Christians are acknowledging that they are a part of God's creation and that we have a responsibility to care for all that he has made. But there's a distinction between blessing a person and the way that God blesses people and maybe the way that we are imagining God blesses animals or that we bless animals in a service. God is the ultimate source of blessing. And when we bless, we certainly bless in his name. We're asking God to provide for, maybe protect, sometimes maybe even to heal. I think there's a concern when we lead people to imagine that that animal is more than an animal. I think it's important to maintain some theological boundaries when we have these conversations. We need to recognize that animals are a part of creation, but they are distinct from human beings. Human beings alone are created in God's image. And although all creation groans in eager longing for a man's redemption, it is ultimately human beings who are redeemed. I don't think there's anything unbiblical about blessing animals if the practice is focused on animals.

0: the stewardship of creation, gratitude for God's giving us responsibility and stewardship. But I think that when we're talking about the relationship between a human being and a particular animal, and we are imagining that that is on par with the relationship that human beings are to have with one another, or that the relationship, or reflective of the relationship that God has with us uniquely as his image bearers, that therein lies the problem. You and I both know people. We do. We know people who treat their pets as if they are children. And that's, if you think that the blessing of animals is like the baptism of a child, like that has stepped over, way over, the theological line. All right, let's take a brief break. When we come back, I'm going to answer, this is kind of a Monday mailbag question, but I thought it was really a good one, because literally I had somebody text me and say, I don't even know what you're doing on your show. What are you doing and why are you doing it? So that's up next. We're going to talk about what we're talking about and why we're talking about what we're talking about the way we're talking about it. Mm-hmm. That's up next here on The Reconnect.
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0: All right. Sometimes people just straight up ask, like, what are you even doing? Carmen, what are you even doing on your show? Okay. So I'm Carmen LaBurge. This is The Reconnect. We kind of give it away in the name. We are seeking to reconnect the eternal with the everyday, which suggests a disconnect. So I want you to think about the ways in which you experience a disconnect, things that are disconnected from God's right and righteous view, things that are disconnected from God altogether. When you're like, you know, when you're tapping on your proverbial phone and you're saying, hey, is this thing even working in terms of a communication device? Like you know that there's a disconnect. You hear it. You hear it in politics. You hear it, you hear it in conversations about sexuality. You hear it all over the place. You're like, that does not ring true. That doesn't seem to line up right. I know there's a disconnect there. I wonder who could help me reconnect those disconnected points. Aha, that's what we're doing. And so if when you tune in, you're like, I don't know what she's talking about, why she's talking about what she's talking about, the way she's talking about it, just keep listening for a minute, because chances are it will start to make sense. So, I mean, the news comes at us all the time. It's in the palm of our hand, but it comes at us all the time. And it comes from so many sources and from so many views, it's hard to keep up with. And so, no, we don't cover all the headlines. I mean, we couldn't. We'd have to, I mean, even if we talked 24/7, there's still stuff we would miss. So I try to like survey the news landscape, and I try to pick out a few things every single day to bring forward in our conversations where we can apply the mind of Christ to what is happening in the world. And so I look at current headlines and I try to see what prompts a theological, an ethical, or an existential question. Like, that's pretty much what's going on. I like to play with words. So when there's a word play to be made, I seize upon that. If there's something happening that is like a hot cultural topic, I'll bring that forward as well. We talk about human nature. We talk about justice. We talk about God's view of things. It's a worldview conversation. Just yesterday, we talked about the, just earlier today, we talked about the like existential threat of a human engineered, potentially life as we know it, ending lab leaked biological pathogen. Right? So it could have been that we were talking about AI, which we do from time to time. So the White House, you know, like appoints an AI czar, Sacred Heart hosts an academic conference to discuss personhood in the context of AI. Like, those are the kinds of headlines that you might see. And we would talk about, well, what are the kind of guardrails that we would want to have for, quote, superintelligence? Theologians are grappling with those kinds of things. And it leads us to questions like, what is a human being? What is intelligence? What is artificial intelligence? What happens when AI or super AI starts mimicking human discernment or wants to replace pastors or on and on and on, right? Those are opportunities for us to talk about the Imago Dei, the image of God, and who we are uniquely as image bearers of God. Then it will lead us to a question of what it means to work and that work is good. I mean, on and on and on. We talk about the ethics related to life. I talk about being pro-life from conception to natural death. Well, that puts boundaries around it for me. Like, you should be able to say what your ethic is related to life, because it's going to lead you then to be able to talk about headlines like Krista Pike, who is hospitalized but now awake again after surviving two attempts by the state of Tennessee to put her to death, which is a pro-life state, which, again, all kinds of conversations, right? Where are we when we're talking about issues of life and death in the culture today? How do we have those conversations? What is life and who has the right to give it and take it away? On both ends of life, that's an important conversation to have. We have conversations here about global conflicts and just war theory. It's October the 7th. We talk about Israel. We talk about the threats to Israel. We talk about the United Nations. We could be talking today. Here's a headline. The United States has withdrawn its B-1 bombers from a British airbase amid threats of Iranian drone attacks. Iranian drone attacks. When I say Iranian. So when we talk about the theocracy that is operational in Iran, we're having a worldview conversation. We could be having a conversation today about a massive October heat wave that is impacting the Western U.S., raising wildfire threats, or the threatening weather that is, you know, stirring in the Gulf of Mexico. When we have a weather-related conversation, we're going to have a conversation about environmental stewardship. We just talked about creation care yesterday with Andrew Spencer. I mean, the book was Eco-Anxiety and the Cross, Facing Climate Fear with Gospel Hope. We talk about all kinds of things. But it doesn't matter what we're talking about. We're talking about it through a gospel lens, through a redemptive worldview. Life and death, heaven and hell, singleness and marriage, sex, kids, education, government, military, and the subject matter, it could be anything. So from that sense, it's a variety show. But we're always doing the same thing. We are seeking to bring the mind of Christ to bear on whatever it is that we're talking about. So on Fridays, we have a lot of culture conversations, like what's happening in the media, what's happening generationally, what are the kids talking about, right? And part of that is because I think there are things about which we need to be informed, touch points that we need to have with one another. But every time we have those conversations, we're doing so through the lens of the scripture. We're seeking to see things the way God sees things, and then to encourage one another that we would walk by faith in the midst of that. Now, I would say that for me, what I want to encourage you to do every single day is to look in the mirror and recognize who you are in Christ, whose you are, what you are, and what God's sending you out into the world to do. I want you to know that as a Christian, you have a calling, that you're commissioned, that you're a part of the Great Commission, that you're a great commissionary, that God has prepared good works in advance for you to do, and that you're sent out into the world that God so loves to go be shiny, to literally be a living demonstration of the kingdom of heaven in the midst of the kingdoms of this world. You're an ambassador of the King and the kingdom. I want you to know who you are. I want you to recognize that you're a minister of God's reconciling love, that you're an agent of his grace, that you're sent out into the world on purpose and for a purpose, that every step you take, every square inch of earth that you set your foot upon, as an ambassador of Christ, you're saying to the enemy, nope, not today, Satan. This little patch of earth, this is mine. This person who is my ambassador is walking by faith, in step with the Spirit, moment by moment, laying claim to this patch of dirt that we call the earth. That right here, right now, God's will might be done on earth as it is in heaven, that his kingdom would come right here, right now through this one. That's what I hope is happening every day as we talk together. Marvin Olasky has joined us from time to time over the course of his various and sundry things that he's been up to. Now, not surprisingly, Marvin's on the move again. He has been researching homelessness, and he's got a new book out called The Tragedy of American Compassion. It emphasizes moving from top-down a policy view of homelessness to a very street-level understanding and how we might reinstate accountability in our efforts, to serve those who are currently unhoused. Marvin Olasky is going to join us next, and he has some things to share with us about homelessness. That's up next here on The Reconnect.
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0: Marvin Olasky is joining us. We're going to have a little mini course here on homelessness in America and why the ways in which we've been approaching it are an obvious failure and what biblical alternatives might be. Is there a biblically grounded alternative to the way we are approaching those who are unhoused today? Marvin, welcome back to the Reconnect.
15: Hey, good to be with you, Carmen.
0: Okay, we could start anywhere. By my count, there's like 15 articles over at ChristianityToday.com on this topic. So let's just start with your recent investigative reporting. What have you been up to? How have you been approaching this?
15: Well, I've been up to, over the past several years, staying in a bunch of homeless shelters, Christian homeless shelters, in Texas, Missouri, Colorado, California, just staying there, sleeping there for 3, 4, 5 days, and listening to homeless people, rather than just doing it in the abstract and coming up with things out of my own consciousness, often wrong, actually listening and learning and figuring out, I don't know about figuring out, but learning some of the complexities. It's not homelessness. There are 750,000 different homelessness things, and you learn from people.
0: Yeah, when you have met a person who is homeless, you have met one person, and so I think that that's one of the things that you're illuminating for us. It's unfair to sort of paint with any sort of broad brush, and yet because we're talking about 750,000 individual stories, you're also talking about something that, you know, we're trying to deal with at scale. So what are maybe a couple of the lessons that you've learned along the way?
15: Well, number one, that we have to have lots of different ways on a local level of trying to help particular homeless individuals rather than one size fits all. There's been an official governmental policy up until the last couple of years, had gone through most of the century, called Housing First, where basically you find a homeless person, you give the person a house key, no questions asked, and off the person goes in an apartment, sometimes drinking or drugging yourself to death. And one of the things I found out is that there are lots of different reasons why people are homeless. Some of them are personal. A lot of them start with childhood. People who have had miserable childhoods, either yanked around from foster home to foster home or been with parents who didn't love them and often hurt them in a variety of physical and psychological ways. A lot of those people become homeless. There's no sense of trust. There's a sense of, well, I have to live any way I can. So that's an aspect of homelessness. Certainly housing costs are an aspect of homelessness, and the difficulty, especially in cities like Los Angeles and San Francisco and others, it's really hard to find an inexpensive place to live. Alcohol is a contributing factor for some. Drugs are a contributing factor for some. So all different reasons, some personal, some societal, and it's important to drill down and listen to the individuals and find out what's going on and then have just a variety of alternatives. One of the things I've found in these various places I've stayed is some of the programs are you have to get in and you have to very definitely obey certain instructions from day to day to day. Others, it's almost one day at a time. So lots of different programs, lots of different people trying things, and try to avoid the one-size-fits-all easy answers.
0: Again, we're talking with Marvin Alasky. There's a series of articles posted over at ChristianityToday.com. The easiest way, in my view, to access them is through Marvin's Substack. So we'd like to send you that link on the text line, 877-933-2484. We want to learn together about homelessness and fixing what he describes as a malfunction. It's certainly malfunctioning. Like, right, if we talk about a system, we're certainly talking about one that's malfunctioning. One of the things that you didn't mention there that I'm aware of in my own community, just in terms of a couple of individuals that I'm familiar with, is just trauma related to their military service and things that they can't unsee, they can't unlive, they can't, and they don't seem to be able to recover from. One individual who sleeps behind a door. He wants to have a door, but he also does not want to have a roof. And so some friends constructed a door with a frame around it in the woods where he lives so that he can sleep. He can only sleep behind a door. It's the only place he feels safe, but he can't sleep under a roof. It's complicated. Mm-hmm. So it's like one individual, right? That solution works for that one individual. That would not work for, like, you know, 99.99% of all the other people. And so when you're talking about this, you are talking about getting intensely personal.
15: Yes, and thanks for that story. My wife and I, a couple of months ago, had our 50th anniversary, and we had a wonderful luxury weekend at one of my favorite places right here in Austin, Texas, called Community First Village. With tiny homes. And so I spent some time in those several days. Each day I spent a little bit of time with a fellow named Juan, who was a Navy veteran. He had a lot of things growing in his childhood. He served basically in on an aircraft carrier where he was in charge of fire control, and suddenly everything would explode and he had to act very quickly. So he had a whole lot of traumas, both in childhood and then as an adult. He became homeless, lived in the woods. One of the wonderful things about Community First Village, it's an older demographic. The average age is about 59 or so. And these are folks who have been out on the street for a while, but they go there, they have tiny homes, they often have shared bathroom and kitchen facilities, so they're not just stuck in a place all by themselves facing their demons without any community support, and they become part of community. It takes a while. Juan, it took a year or two before he started reacting the way you do when you're living out in the wild, and you have to be wary at every moment. But now he became a member of the community. He's a leader there. He helps other people. He works. Occasionally, he still has PTSD, but it's manageable. And he's in a community with other people. It's a Christ-based organization in which there are services, but some people go, some people don't. People are free to do different things, but they can all have a sense of security as opposed to sleeping out in the woods where you have to sleep with one eye open because someone may come and beat you up or steal from you or do even worse.
0: We're talking with Marvin Alasky. Congratulations on your 50th wedding anniversary. That is really fun. We would love to connect you with Marvin via Substack so that you can read some of what he is learning about homelessness, and you could carry this conversation maybe into your own church community where you could be talking personally about what is happening with people who are homeless right there where you live. I think that that's one of my primary takeaways is that this is very local in terms of its expression, and it's very personal in terms of the way we need to find better ways to respond. And there are lots of biblically grounded alternatives to the way we've been trying to do it. And Marvin unpacks those as well. So we'd love to connect you with Marvin's Substack. We'll do that on the text line, 877-933-2484. Marvin, when we come back from a very brief break, maybe we could talk about some of the biblically grounded alternatives. Community First Village in Austin, Texas being, you know, one example of that, but you've got others. Could you share some of those when we come back?
15: I'd be glad to.
0: That'd be great. Marvin Olasky is with us. He is the outgoing editor-in-chief of Christianity Today. And yeah, I might ask him to get a little personal because he's on the move again. So we'll talk about that when we come back as well. 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
16: Hi, I'm Wayne Peterson from Reach Beyond. 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
0: Who do you know who is homeless? What's their story? What's the solution to their homelessness? The answers to those questions are all very, very personal. That's one of the takeaways from reading what Marvin Olasky has been writing at ChristianityToday.com. There's a series of articles on homelessness that are posted there. And when we send you the link to Marvin's Substack, we're also going to send you the link to the aggregated list of articles over at ChristianityToday.com on this topic. So you can get all of that on the text line, 877-933-2484. Marvin, as you have been doing this very, very personal research, have you come across some biblically grounded alternatives to maybe the current approach in many places?
15: Well, sure. I mentioned before Community First Village, again, with these older folks. One of my favorite places is in Joplin, Missouri. There's a fellow, a physical therapist named James Whitford, who, it's almost 25 years ago, he started the Watered Gardens Mission. He was a wound care specialist. And what he realized from his own background with wound care is that, hey, if you just cover a serious wound with a bandage, that actually can complicate the problem, deeper infection, deeper abscess. So he started the Watered Gardens Mission as a place where people could come just drop in overnight. And then for people who had started there and wanted something really intense, he started a program called The Forge, F-O-R-G-E, a very manly name for a dozen people in an old building in Joplin. I stayed there for 4 days with people, one big old wooden building with 12 people, all felons or ex-felons, but people who had had some experience with Christ and wanted to change their lives. And that's an intense program. It's like the Marines. I mean, you get up in the morning, Bible studies, learning about different types of work that they can do, more Bible studies, more conversation, some recreation. We played some disc golf outside and stuff like that, but really very intense spiritually, intense materially, That is, they eat together, they talk together, they live together, and they learn skills that they can translate into jobs. It's been a very successful program. So those are mostly younger people, people in their 20s and their 30s. So it's a different demographic than Community First Village, but really intense and exciting in that way. So that's just one example in Joplin, Missouri. I'll go to another if you're just across the state in Springfield. There are a couple of, well, a retired doctor and a retired nurse, wonderful people, David and Linda Brown. They started a drop-in center for homeless people in Springfield, Missouri. There's people could go there in the evening and just hang out for a while. And the Brown said it just opened their eyes to a whole different world. And after a couple of years of that, they were worried, well, these people, they're coming here in the evening and then they're going and they're living outside somewhere. Can we do something more? So with a fellow who had worked at Community First Village in Austin and had moved to Springfield, they worked together with him and they opened a thing called Eden Village, E-D-E-N, E-D-E-N, as after the garden. And this was on, there's a problem around the country, NIMBY, not in my backyard. And so sometimes when people want to do things like set up a particular program for people who have been homeless, they get lots of opposition from the neighbors. They found a place that had been a trailer camp, essentially, one long street with about 14 trailers on either side. It had gone out of business. So they were able to get that. It was already zoned in that way. There wasn't a problem with neighbors and so forth. And they built these really beautiful tiny homes, cost of maybe $30,000 each as opposed to $500,000, which you read about in Los Angeles and San Francisco for apartments. And I stayed there for 6 days in one of the tiny homes and got to know the people. These are people various ages, ranging from 20s into 70 years old. A lot of people with mental illness problems, but they're there, they're safe, there's a community there. Some of them work, some of them are just there living on disability or Social Security payments. But again, it's a variety of things, and it all started with this doctor and this nurse finding a place in the evening and then being able to create these homes. It's just a wonderful thing growing out of individual initiative, just two people. And that's what I've seen over and over again all the time, just people seeing something in their community, feeling a personal connection with homeless individuals, learning about them. In a sense, you have to learn who can be trusted and who can't be trusted. You have to be careful, but you also have to be loving at the same time. And they just went and did it. And now there are 28 people at a time living in these tiny homes and living safely, some of them developing spiritually, some of them not, but it's there. And it's just wonderful to see what individuals with initiative and desire and love for others could do.
0: We're talking with Marvin Olasky. Thank you for all of the engagement on the text line. Marvin, some people are making an observation that you make as well, and that is the government, the government solutions to this often end up just with facilities that are very, very expensive and ultimately abandoned because the people get evicted. So I just want to acknowledge, as you guys are texting in, Marvin deals with that, the reasons that the approach that government often takes fail. And when you hear him talk about, I mean, we've had James Whitford on from True Charity. And so we know about that. And we've talked with Loaves and Fishes, I think even just as the Community First Village was even just starting in Austin. And so this is a conversation that's ongoing. And the examples that Marvin is bringing forward, if you've been listening long to the show, these should be somewhat familiar to you. I just highly commend this to you as you're listening. This needs to be a very, very local conversation. It needs to be a conversation that takes place with people in your community who are homeless, and then figuring out what would be a process by which they could be integrated into a community where they could find their feet. They could make a way of life for themselves, and what that looks like. And there's just a lot of learning that's required in the midst of that. Marvin, anything to add as we part company today?
15: Well, I learned a lot from Alan Graham, who founded Community First Village. And we often talk about poverty as if it's a material thing. Alan emphasizes the relational aspects. People become homeless. There are a lot of people on the brink, but people become homeless when there's no one to whose home they can go. It's relational poverty. And if people don't have relations, someone in their family, a friend, someplace they can go, then they're going to be out on the streets. And the question is, can Christians come forward and form relations with those individuals thoughtfully, carefully, learning from the experience of others, and help them develop not just a roof over their heads, but relations, human relations. And in developing human relations, sometimes people in God's grace develop relations with Him.
0: Amen. Amen. Thank you so much, as always, for being with us. I wanted to have a whole conversation about whether or not you are like a nomad, an explorer, or like a migratory ocean creature following the currents, because I know you're on the move again. So just blessings to you as you're on the move again from Christianity Today to the next thing. And we thoroughly enjoy having conversations with you. We'll follow you on Substack and we'll keep connected with you there. Blessings, blessings upon you. And thank you for being with us today on the Reconnect.
15: Well, thank you, Carmen. God bless you.
0: Yeah, likewise. If you've not been following Marvin Alasky over the course of his career, it's a treasure trove. It's a feast. He's like this explorer. He's a journalist, but he's a bit of a documentarian. He's a historian. He's kind of a disaster responder. He's kind of a humanitarian missionary. He also shows up as a little bit itinerant. And so I've been trying to decide whether or not he's like, again, like a nomad, like an explorer, or like a migratory creature, because he's following the contemporary currents of our day, continually bringing the mind of Christ to bear on really big, broad, deep social, societal issues. His work on abortion has been extraordinary over time, and now his work on homelessness. So I couldn't commend more highly to you that you follow him on Substack so that we can go with him wherever he's going next. All right. That's all the time we have for today. I am headed to Idaho. And if you're in Idaho and you want to get together, we still have a few seats available at the event tomorrow night in Nampa. That's right outside of Boise, which of course, if you're in Nampa, you already know that. Nampa rhymes with Tampa. Mm-hmm. You can text the word Idaho to 877-933-2484. There is still time to join us in Nampa, Idaho, tomorrow night, October the 8th. I'd love to meet you. It would be really fun. Chris Martin is going to be hosting the Reconnect tomorrow, so be nice to him. The text line will still be open, 877-933-2484. I want you to go out there and be shiny today. I want you to extend the gospel to someone else. The Lord bless you and keep you. The Lord make his face to shine upon you and be gracious unto you. The Lord lift up his countenance upon you and give you his peace. People do not need another piece of our mind. They very much need the peace of the mind of Christ. So go out there and give it to them.
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2: Do you think too highly of yourself? Hi, I'm Chuck Bentley with My Money Life from Crown. Humility is the priceless cornerstone of financial wisdom. It will change the way you think about money, the way you make money, and the way you spend money. Eliminating pride is important because God is not neutral about it at all. The Bible says He opposes the proud. He doesn't just withdraw from us or look the other way. He actively opposes or resists people who think too highly of themselves. In other words, He stands against them. Now, the day you realize this, you'll truly want to repent of your pride and increase in humility. You won't mind having less notoriety in the world while others are seeking increasing levels of popularity and approval. After all, you have an inheritance and far greater rewards awaiting you in heaven. Pride puts you in an adversarial position with the Lord. Even though your efforts to impress others may gain you some temporary notoriety, they will bring God's opposition and cost you blessings, not only in this world, but also in the one to come. 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They accept the responsibility of wisely managing all that He provides. 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
3: Jesus wants you to pay attention to the attitude of your heart. 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But I tell you that anyone who is angry with a brother or sister will be subject to judgment." 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
17: Christian faith is always under fire from two directions. First, from the trials that will come from time to time within your life, and sometimes with great intensity, and second, from the work of the tempter, who will never be far away during these particular times.
6: Welcome to Open the Bible with Pastor Colin Smith. And Colin, I'm glad to hear you say that Christian faith will always be under fire, because I think sometimes we think that, well, if I just become a believer in Christ, life is going to get easier, at least sometimes. But we are in a constant battle.
9: Yeah, that's right. And that's why it's so important that we support one another. And what we're going to look at today in the scripture is how you can help someone who is going through a season of trial or someone who is going through a season of particular temptation, someone who is struggling with an addiction, someone who is fighting a compulsive sin, or perhaps it's someone who is simply going through an extraordinary difficulty in life. How do you come alongside them? What does it actually look like to be helpful in a godly way and to serve that person well?
1: Well, I think that every single one of us probably had at least one person come to mind as you were talking right there and thinking, yeah, I cannot wait to get into this message and pull out just some real practical helps. So join us in 1 Thessalonians chapter 3 as we begin the message, The Urgency of Firm Faith. Here is Pastor Colin.
17: The great theme of this letter is urgency, and my prayer as we've come to this series is that the Lord would renew and increase our sense of urgency with regards to the work of the gospel in these days. It is so easy to get into a routine of good intentions, that I intend to be a better Christian one day, that I'm going to get right with God one day, that we plan to be a more enterprising church in the cause of the gospel one day, and somehow the day does not come. And this letter of Paul to the Thessalonians reminds us right throughout of the urgency of the days in which we live. Our lives are passing. That is always true. The coming of the Lord Jesus Christ is drawing near. Always true. And around us, there really are millions of people, some of whom have comfortable lives, some of whom have broken lives, but millions of people, whether comfortable or broken, who do not know the Son of God. And the Bible says in John's letter that if you have the Son of God, you have life, and if you don't have the Son of God, you don't have life. Whether you're comfortable or broken doesn't, in that sense, make that much difference ultimately. If you do not have the Son of God, you do not have life. That's what the Bible says to us. And so we're looking at the urgency of ministry in terms of our own lives, in terms of the coming of the Lord, in terms of the needs of those around us. And we've been seeing from this letter the urgency of multiplying ministry. What a marvelous thing it was that God's authentic work among these people in Thessalonica became a kind of model, a template that was multiplied in other churches. What God was doing in one place was reproduced in other places. And their faith, which was such a remarkable work of God, was being spoken about indeed all over the world. It had become known, chapter 1 and verse 8. And we've seen together that an authentic work of God can never be contained in one place. It will always spill over. It will always spill over. And as we've thought about that, and as we've begun to ask the question, well, Lord, what will that then demand of us? We've seen the answer in two ways. First, that we would need to overcome the natural impulse in all human beings for comfort. And second, that we would need to overcome the natural impulse that resides within us all for the approval of other people. And we saw that in chapter 2 last week. The gospel will not travel far on the shoulders of Christians who are motivated by their own comfort. If it's all about me, the gospel will not travel far through me. If it's all about us, the gospel will not travel far through us. And again, we saw directly from the teaching of Jesus in John's gospel that if we have given way to this impulse to always seek the approval of other people, then we really will never be people of faith. How can you believe if you are always accepting praise from one another, Jesus said, and never really seeking the praise that comes from the only God? And so where we got to last week was to see that we individually and together desperately need the power of the Holy Spirit to overcome these strong currents that move us in the direction of our own comfort and the approval of others, so that the work of the gospel may advance on our shoulders by the grace of God in our time. Now, having got to that point at the end of chapter 2, I'm kind of left with a question. How can this happen? And really, in this culture of all cultures, is it possible for a Christian to really love Christ more than self in a culture that pampers self and promotes self and reinforces self all the time? And it's hard. And if it's hard for one Christian, how hard is it for a whole church? And you ask the question, is it possible to move beyond comfort and approval, for a church to be the means by which the gospel really moves forward so that other lives are touched and changed in our own lifetime and where God has set us, and indeed far beyond around the world? Is that really possible? And the reason that we've got Thessalonians open in front of us is that this church in Thessalonica demonstrates that it is possible, because this was precisely what was happening among this group of God's people. How can we rise? How did they rise above the instinctive desire for comfort and approval to fulfill the calling and commission of faithful disciples of Jesus Christ? Well, the answer to that question is really in just one word, and it runs all the way through chapter 3. How can we rise to this? Faith. Faith. By faith. That's chapter 3 of 1 Thessalonians. Now, look at how Paul speaks about faith, not one time, two times, three times, but five times in this one short chapter. Please follow me through the chapter, seeing how this is its central emphasis. Verse 2. We sent Timothy, who is our brother and God's fellow worker in spreading the gospel of Christ. Why did we send him? To strengthen and encourage you in your faith. Verse 3. For this reason, when I could stand it no longer, I sent to find out about what? Your, let's hear it aloud, faith. Okay, let's follow it together. Verse 6. But Timothy has just now come to us from you and has brought us good news about your faith. Verse 7, therefore, brothers, in all our distress and persecution, we were encouraged about you because of your faith. And verse 10, finally, night and day, we pray most earnestly that we may see you again and supply what is lacking in your faith. So we're going to look at faith this morning together. We're going to look at it from three angles. First, faith under fire, that's verses 1 to 5. Second, faith standing firm, that's verses 6 to 9. And thirdly, faith growing strong, and that will be verses 10 to 13. First then, faith under fire, verses 2 to 5. Now here's the simple principle. As a Christian believer, your faith will always be under fire. You're a stay-at-home mom, high school student, businessman, retired. If you are a Christian believer, your faith will always be under fire. It is always being pounded, and it will be pounded in two particular ways. First, your faith will be pounded through particular trials that will come in your life. That's verse 2. We sent Timothy to strengthen and encourage you in your faith so that no one would be unsettled by these trials. There will come circumstances in your life where you feel unbearably crushed. That's a phrase that Paul used to describe his trials. And the pressure on you will put your faith under fire. Secondly, you will be under fire as a Christian believer from the tempter, and that's verse 5. For this reason, when I could stand it no longer, I sent to find out about your faith. I was afraid that in some way the tempter might have tempted you and our efforts might have been useless. So Christian faith is always under fire from two directions. First, from the trials that will come from time to time within your life, and sometimes with great intensity. And second, from the work of the tempter, who will never be far away during these particular times.
8: So if those are the trials that we face in our faith, how do we deal with that? Well, that's what we're learning about in today's message called The Urgency of Firm Faith,
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17: Now, one of the things that's so striking about this chapter in Thessalonians, indeed the whole letter, is just the deep bond of love that Paul has with these Christians who are under fire through trials and through the tempter. It's amazing that just a few months before, he didn't know a single soul in this town of Thessalonians.

trials right now. Someone you know who may be facing great struggles, great temptations right now. And because you know them, God has put you in their life. The question is, how are you going to minister to them? How are you going to strengthen them and encourage them? Well, that's what Paul was doing for the Thessalonians, and he gives us a wonderful model of how we should go about strengthening others whose faith is under fire. Three things Paul did. First, the ministry of presence. Going there, being there. Physically sitting down with a person whose faith is under fire, the ministry of presence. Now, if you look at chapter 2 and verse 18, Paul tells us that he personally, he was in Corinth when he wrote this, he would have loved to have personally gone and been there with the Thessalonians. Chapter 2 and verse 18, he says, "We wanted to come to you, certainly I, Paul, did again and again, but Satan stopped us." Isn't that a remarkable phrase? We don't know precisely what he meant by that, but clearly something Satan did while Paul was in Corinth meant that he was tied up with dealing with the consequences of whatever that was. I mean, it may have been that there was a plot on Paul's life, making it impossible for him to travel. That's the sort of thing Satan would do. Or it may have been, I think this is more likely, some sin or scandal at Corinth that required Paul's full attention, and he was just engrossed in dealing with something that wouldn't have been like that if it wasn't for the work of Satan. And all his energy is tied up in that, and he just can't get away to be with the Thessalonians at this time. He would have loved to. So what does he do? He can't be there himself. He makes sure someone else is there in his place. He sends Timothy to find out about their faith. Verse 1 and 2, when we could stand it no longer, we sent Timothy, our fellow worker in spreading the gospel, to encourage you in your faith so that no one would be unsettled by these trials. Now, the ministry of presence. Go. And if you personally can't go, make sure someone else goes. Someone's got to go. And be with the person whose faith is under fire. And when you go, when you bring that ministry of presence, you sit down with them, you're sitting down over breakfast, you're sitting down in their home, and you're there, ask about their faith. That's what Timothy did in verse 5, you see, to find out about their faith. So what that means is that Timothy doesn't just talk about the various problems that are going on in their lives. Timothy, as it were, over breakfast and in conversation with these folks, he's saying, now, with all this that is happening, how is it affecting your faith? How is it affecting your ability to pray? Where is your mind going as you're traveling through these circumstances? What are the great questions that are occurring to you? Let's talk about that together. He went to find out about their faith. We need to practice a godly vigilance for the spiritual good of others. How is your faith? How is your love for Christ? How can we pray? What is the biggest thing that we should be asking God for at this time? The ministry of presence to a person whose faith is under fire. Secondly, there's a ministry of the word. See, Paul not only sent Timothy, but he also wrote this letter. Now, Paul wrote many letters. Some of them were ordinary letters, and they're not in the New Testament. They're forgotten. But the ones that are in the New Testament are there because they are not ordinary letters. They were written under the special inspiration of the Holy Spirit and are indeed the very scriptures of God. And Paul not only sent Timothy, he wrote this letter under the inspiration of the Spirit, and that's why we have this letter open in front of us today. Now, when we have friends under fire, we can't write more scripture for them. But what we can do is we can bring the scripture that we have been given, that God has given through the apostles, and we can bring it to bear in their lives. You go and visit someone in the hospital?
Think of some verses that you have read recently that

0: seem appropriate to their situation, take a Bible in your pocket, read a couple of verses, and pray with them. You're ministering to someone whose faith is under fire. And you bring the ministry of presence, and you can bring a ministry of the word. Thirdly, a ministry of prayer. Verse 10, night and day we pray most earnestly that we may see you again and supply what is lacking in your faith. Night and day we pray for you, Paul says. Now, it's a wonderful thing when you're really going through it and someone says, I just want you to know I'm praying for you. I want you to know you're in my mind, you're in my heart, and I'm lifting you up before the Lord. And Paul did this for these folks, and that is something that you and I can do for those God has placed next to us whose faith is also under fire. So here is a ministry for all of us. Who do you know whose faith is under fire right now, either because of severe trials or because of particularly strong temptations? Your calling is to strengthen and encourage them in the faith, and you'll do that through your presence, in which you ask the real questions in a relationship that God has given to you with that person. You'll do that through the ministry of the word, and you will do that through your prayers. The wonderful ministry that Paul models for us here. Faith under fire. And when your faith is under fire, you're not alone. You're part of the body of Christ, and we have this ministry to one another. Here's the second thing. Faith under fire was the first. The second, faith standing firm, and that's verse 6 to 9. Now, Timothy has gone. He's engaged in this ministry with these folks of presence, the word, and prayer, and now he comes back to Paul. In verse 6, Paul says, Timothy has just now come to us from you, and brought good news about your faith. And if you want to know what the good news was, look on to verse 8. Now we really live, Paul says, because you are standing firm in the Lord. That was the good news. Timothy's report, they're standing firm in the Lord. And Paul says that is very, very good news indeed. Now, suffering, great trials, great temptations, will always expose the foundation of your life. Jesus told a story, you remember, about two ways in which people build their lives. And he said, for some, it's like building a house on rock, and for other people, it's like a man who builds his house on sand. And then a storm comes, and the storm is suffering. And when that happens, for some people, the faith that they talk about so very much and so very lightly just collapses because it really has no foundation at all. And for others, they stand firm because there is that solid foundation. They are built upon the rock. When you suffer, the idol of comfort is cast down. It is no longer of any use or of any relevance. And I want you to notice that when you suffer, when you face strong temptations, objective number one is simply that you should stand. It's not more than that. It's not other than that. It is that you should stand firm in the Lord when you face great trials and when you endure great temptations. Now, when Jesus suffered on the cross, he was not singing choruses with a smiling face, right? In fact, when Jesus suffered on the cross, he cried out of an agony in his inner being, why? But he stood firm as he suffered, and on that hangs your salvation and mine.
1: 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It's your generosity that allows us to bring you Pastor Colin's teaching, whether you listen on the radio, online, through the app, or any other way you've connected with this ministry. And as you give a gift of any amount this month, we want to say thank you by sending you a copy of Tim Keller's book called What is Wrong with the World. And Colin, what's one thing that you'd like people to take away from this book?
2: Well, there are so many things. I found it to be compelling and a marvelous read and a really easy read. But you've asked me for one thing. I think I'd go for the chapter that Keller has written on true repentance. It's marvelous. It's pure gold. He says that he became a believer in 1970 and for some time made little or no progress in his Christian life, that he wasn't really seeing the change that he thought. And he comes to the startling conclusion. After a period of time, he concluded the problem was I didn't know how to repent. And so he gets into what it really means to repent. It is so foundational. You think that everyone knows what this is, but actually that's not the case. And he gets into speaking about how we need to see our sin, how we need to confess our sin, how we need to mourn our sin, and then how we need to hate our sin, and how real change follows genuine repentance. And he makes the point, that's pretty challenging stuff. If there's not significant change happening in your life, perhaps the root cause is that you've not really understood what it means to actually repent. So here's a book that tells us what sin is, how it operates in the life of a person, and what we can do about it. It leads us to God's marvelous grace, which of course is found as we draw near to him in faith in the Lord Jesus Christ and in repentance. So I think it'd be really helpful, really practical, and commend it to everyone to read.
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3: 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I'm Paul, and thanks again for listening to Faith Radio. And Open the Bible coming up is Insight for Living. Chuck Swindoll starting a study in the Gospel of Matthew in just a few moments on this International Walk to School Day. Maybe you use the line with your kids and grandkids. Yeah, when we were younger, we would walk to school uphill both ways, barefoot in the snow, stuff like that. I don't know. Well, maybe you did it on the state in history on International Walk to School Day. Today is also National Forgiveness and Happiness Day. And not only is it a call of Jesus to be the forgiving ones, but to realize the truth about forgiveness. I think Louis B. Smedes said it well. I think that's how he pronounced his last name. But to forgive is to set a prisoner free and discover that the prisoner was you. 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
7: This is Hope with God. I'm Andrew Palau. In the Bible, Deborah was a powerful woman appointed by God. She was appointed to be a leader and a judge over Israel. She faced dangerous enemies and uncertain times, yet she stood strong. Why? Because she trusted God. Through her courage, her voice, through her obedience, God brought hope and victory to his people. God often calls ordinary people to do extraordinary things. Your voice, your life, it matters. And the same God who gave Deborah courage wants to meet with you today and give you courage. He wants to walk with you through it all and guide your life and show you that he does care. Do you want to get to know him and discover his plans for your life? You can begin this way. Say, God, I want to know you. Reveal yourself to me. Show me your love and guide me in the right path, and I will follow you and serve you. Amen. Always remember, there is hope with God.
8: This is Max Licato. The man near the pool of Bethesda didn't use the word stuck, but he sure could have. For 38 years, near the edge of a pool, it was just him, his mat, and his paralyzed body. And since no one would help him, help never came. Crowds of people, despondent, dejected, one after the other, awaited their chance to be placed in the pool where healing waters bubbled up. Can you envision them? And more important, can you envision Jesus walking among them? All the Gospels' stories of help and healing invite us to embrace this wonderful promise. Wherever Jesus went, he healed people of every sort of illness. And what pity he felt for the crowds that came, because their problems were so great and they didn't know what to do or where to go for help. My friend, remember, Jesus sees you and you are never alone. This is Max Licato.
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0: We live in a hurry. We rush from one thing to the next, cramming our days so full that the things that matter most get pushed aside. And somewhere in all that motion, we lose something. Well, today, Chuck Swindoll begins a series that's never been shared on Insight for Living until now. The Gospel of Mark features a portrait of one who is always on the move, always engaged, always giving himself away, yet never once in a hurry. He chose peace instead of panic. Chuck titled his opening message, Snapshots of the Servant of God.
1: Turn, if you will, to Mark chapter 1. We'll randomly pick a few verses through this book that will help us sort of get the feel of the flow of events. Of course, chapter 1, verse 1 of Mark's gospel begins, "The beginning of the gospel of Jesus Christ, the Son of God." Verse 9, "In those days Jesus came from Nazareth in Galilee and was baptized by John in the Jordan. Immediately coming up out of the water, he saw the heavens opened and the Spirit like a dove descending upon him. And a voice came out of the heavens, 'You are my beloved Son, in you I am well pleased.'" Chapter 3, verse 13. "And he went up on the mountain and summoned those whom he himself wanted, and they came to him. And he appointed 12 so that they would be with him and that he could send them out to preach and to have authority to cast out the demons." Chapter 8, verse 27. "Jesus went out along with his disciples to the villages of Caesarea Philippi, and on the way he questioned his disciples, saying to them, 'Who do people say that I am?' They told him, saying, 'John the Baptist,' and others say, 'Elijah,' but others, 'One of the prophets.' And he continued by questioning them, 'But who do you say that I am?' Peter answered and said to him, 'You are the Christ.'" And one more, chapter 10, verse 45. 10:45. "For even the Son of Man did not come to be served, but to serve and to give his life a ransom for many."
0: 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Chuck titled today's message, Snapshots of the Servant of God.
1: Can you remember what you did a week ago last Tuesday? Well, let me make it easier. How about last Tuesday? You remember what you did last Tuesday? Or Wednesday? Or Thursday? How many of you remember what I titled last Sunday's sermon? It's okay. Well, I won't go on because I want to tell you that. Otherwise, you'll be working all for the next 10 minutes wondering what it was. A Year for Letting Go is what I called it. Now you remember. Isn't it amazing that we cannot remember what we were doing a few days ago? That we can't remember even the title of a talk given by someone who had thought it through and passionately delivered it and applied it so that we understood the value of letting things go? Amazing, isn't it? Our problem, of course, is that we have this hurry-up pace into which we jam things that are not all that important. And so they push away the things that are significant. country western singing group Alabama made a very simple song for our nation, a hit song, because they sang our story. I'm in a hurry to get things done. Oh, I rush and rush until life's no fun. All I really gotta do is live and die. But I'm in a hurry, and I don't know why. It's that last part that troubles us. Truth be told, you could not name the last book you read, unless you were very unusual. Most could not even say the last book they finished. We're even hurried in reading through a book. I was in a meeting the other day, and it was one of those meetings that was so engaging and involved that you almost had to take a number to be able to get a word in edgewise. And I said to some people who were in that group later on, there's only one group with more type A people than in that group the other day, and that's the Joint Chiefs of Staff. I mean, we all had something to get done. We all were in a hurry to get it said. We all felt like life can't go on unless I get that said. I've got to get that done. We're in a hurry to get things done. But that leaves us in the backwash of waste and forgetfulness. Why? What's the rush? What's the hurry? Now, you might think, Chuck, apparently you think the answer is that we all just kind of hang out. You who know me would never say that. I don't remember the last time I hung out. No, that isn't the answer. It's not that we all wind up sitting on a back porch humming some song or whittling or spitting or whiling away our time. I can't think of anything more boring than that. Unless it's retiring early and playing golf every day. That would have to be worse than a back porch thing. But what's the problem? I'm not suggesting that we disengage or we're not involved. On the contrary, anyone who takes Christ seriously re-engages in life. It's that we pack life with things that are significant, and we pace ourselves so that we don't lose our priorities or our way or our memory. For if life is marked by significant events, we remember them so much longer. Really, what I'd like us to break with is the hurry-worry syndrome, spelled S-I-N. To get away from this rush, to get away from the worry that accompanies rush, so that we can take time for things that matter. And that is what attracts me to the Gospel by Mark. You'd be surprised to know that this gospel, like no other, has Jesus on the move, and it's like he hardly stops until he must. In fact, twice in the gospel, we read that he didn't even have time to eat. So you can follow the life of Jesus and model his way and be so busy you sometimes won't have time to eat. Nothing wrong with that. Most of us could eat a little less and do quite well, thank you. But it's not about eating or not eating. It's about doing things that really matter. This is the story of the remarkable individual who changed the life of a failure named John Mark, a renegade missionary who, well, defected from a mission and probably thought he would never amount to anything in his later years because of that failure. Isn't it encouraging to know that a gospel, the first one written in all of time, the earliest of the Gospels, is written by a man who experienced failure to the point of tears, heartbreak, and rejection? He tells us about the servant of God, hardworking servant, but never without focus, active and engaged, but never in a hurry. Not once in the Gospel do you read Jesus was in a hurry, or he hurried to get there, though his days were full. He's confronting demonic opposition. Some of you have never done that. So you can only imagine what a demonic opposition would be like. If you ever encounter the darkness, you'll never forget it. And you'll appreciate the fact that he was never defeated in the midst of such encounters. He was available to people, but he was never a people pleaser. He was on the move toward very clear objectives, but never in a panic. He's submissive to the Father, but at the same time, he's never passive. Mark offers snapshots of this remarkable servant of God, and he shows us this one at work more than any of the other gospel writers. Jesus is engaged in life, doing things that really matter. Now, if you've got your outline handy, we'll sort of follow our way through this. It'll help us kind of keep on target because we're covering a lot of ground today. I want to do so in a way that is paced, but at the same time, it must keep moving for the sake of time. First, let's meet the writer. John Mark is his name. He's mentioned first in Acts 12, verse 12. He's seen there as the son of a woman named Mary, in whose home there was a prayer meeting. In that home, Peter comes after being miraculously delivered from prison. Remember that. Mark and Peter become close in the later years, and it is from Peter's experience with Jesus that Mark gets much of his information. Mark later emerges in Acts 13 as the one who will travel with Paul and Barnabas on a missionary journey. Stay with me. While on that journey, things turned south, we would say. They got rough on the shores of Pamphylia. Mark lost his heart for what they were doing, and he went back home. Paul remembered that when they were going to take a second journey, and Barnabas, his cousin, Mark's cousin, wanted to take Mark with them. Paul said, no way. He failed us once, he'll fail again. He's a defector. He's a loser. Barnabas didn't believe it, partly because of blood. He was his cousin. And partly because he saw things in Mark that Paul didn't see. So Barnabas and Mark, John Mark, set sail for Cyprus. Barnabas is a Cypriot, so he was going back home. And there they ministered together. Paul took a new companion named Silas and began traveling through what was then called Asia Minor. Today it's called Turkey. So they separated. It looked like Mark was finished forever. But remarkable things happened in Mark's life, probably on Cyprus, where Barnabas was ministering and using him as a part of it, so that Mark emerges again in Colossians chapter 4 as one who is a part of Paul's ministry. Again, in the little one-chapter letter of Philemon, where we read of Mark mentioned there, and finally in 2 Timothy, which we have studied, where Paul in his last words says, be sure, Timothy, to bring Mark with you because he's useful to me in ministry. Ah, great. Goes full circle, doesn't he? Mark had failed, but Mark has come around to the point where Paul says in his later years, this man is useful to me in ministry. Peter, by the way, in 1 Peter 5:13, calls Mark my son. Now, they weren't related, but Peter and Mark were like father-son. And as I said earlier, from Peter, Mark got much of his information because he otherwise would not have known it. John Mark is chosen by God to write the story of Jesus. Isn't that encouraging? You who have failure fresh on your mind probably are kicking yourself from one day to the next. You're probably thinking, what's done is done. A bird with a broken pinion will never fly so high again. I hate that saying. Every bird in this place has broken pinions. Every person I've ever met has failures in his life or her life. And some of the great ones have the most failure. And from them, they learn the valuable lessons of life. John is chosen by the Lord to write a gospel about the one that transformed his life, even Jesus. He calls him Jesus Christ, the Son of God. Now, we've met the writer. Let's observe his style. He is practical and he is pragmatic. His readers are living under the gun of intense persecution. Most likely, as Mark writes this, Nero is the emperor. Christians were torches lighting the stadium in Rome, and they were being hunted down and haunted by Nero's troops. Other Jews who saw these Christians as turncoats were turning against them. The Gentiles had no place for them. So these are people that are losing heart. So believe me, when Mark writes to these people, there's very little theory, only reality. That's his style. His emphasis, as we've said earlier, is action. It is movement. It is activity. It is engagement. Let me show you right here in the first chapter examples of that. Look at verse 10 of chapter 1. Immediately coming up out of the water. Verse 12. Immediately the Spirit impelled him. Verse 18. Immediately they left their nets and followed him. Verse 21. They went to Capernaum and immediately on the Sabbath. Verse 29, and immediately after they came out of the synagogue. Verse 42, immediately the leprosy left him and he was cleansed. And 43, he sternly warned him, immediately sent him away in one chapter. Look how often it's used. More than 40 times in one book of 16 chapters, the word immediately appears. In the Greek, there is one tense that has movement going on and on and on. It's called the present tense. Over 150 times in the 16 chapters of Mark, this present tense appears. Mark is on the move. Jesus is on the move. Everything is vivid. This is an eyewitness news brief of the life of Jesus. He's portrayed not just as busy, but engaged in things that really matter. The thing I love about Mark is that he doesn't get lost in a lot of theoretical details. In fact, I put a little statement together that could probably have been written in Mark's day from some Roman who would read his book. Listen, Mark, life isn't easy for me, and I don't have time to do a lot of reading and studying and research. I know zero about the Old Testament scriptures. I don't care a thing about a lot of Jewish traditions. I'm a Gentile, remember? What I'd like to hear is a plain, uncomplicated story about a man that some of my friends are talking about named Jesus, whom I've never heard of before. Just tell me about him straight. Don't get preachy. Don't be mystical. Don't use a lot of symbols. Stay away from theories. Give me the facts and I'll decide on my own, signed a Roman citizen. If you'll think like that, Mark will mean all the world to you. And I urge you to read it through. Even a slow reader can read through Mark in 2 hours. If you take your time, it'll take you maybe 3 hours. But it really won't take you much more than that. And you might want to parcel your time into sections as we're dealing with them from one day to the next. But that's the way a person would respond who was living in Mark's day, interested in the story of Jesus, and that's why Mark wrote it like he did. He shows us the servant at work. Now, that means he leaves some things out. Why would he admit things that he does? There is no long discourse about the king and his kingdom, because Jesus is portrayed as a servant, not a king. You read Matthew's account, you'll read a lot about the kingdom and the king. You will hardly read the word king in the book of Mark. I was interested in finding that in one of the dialogues, Matthew records from the disciples, Lord, save us. Remember the word, Lord. Lord, save us. When I looked up the cross-reference in Mark at the same account, it reads, Master, don't you care that we are perishing? Why would Mark use master and Matthew use Lord? Because of the different emphasis. Servants have masters, and a king is seen as Lord. So it makes sense that we would have a horizontal scope in this gospel where the servant is serving the master. There are no birth details regarding Jesus as he came to this earth. You jump right into his baptism and immediately into his ministry after he is tempted. Because with Mark, the servant is on the move. He's at work. No long list of official credentials. No mention of a lengthy sermon on the mount. A servant doesn't preach. A servant works. So Mark leaves that out. He's selective in what he includes. Not even the words, it is finished. When he hung from the cross, why would that be? Maybe because a servant's work is never finished. Think like that, and the gospel by Mark will make more sense. Now, why do I teach it like this? Why do we go into these things? This is a church. I'm supposed to deliver a sermon, 3 points, and a poem, and get you out of here. But that's not true. That's not what we do here. We teach the Bible. I want you to fall in love with Mark just as I have fallen in love with the book. I want you to realize that this man who stays on the move can help you as you are on the move. It won't slow you down necessarily, but it will help you pace yourself so that you substitute significant things in place of insignificant non-essentials, which fill up too much of our time already. Now, turn the outline over and let's look at the chart. Ah, the chart. I love charts almost as much as I love maps. But this chart will sort of speak for itself, but I won't let it. I'm going to tell you about it. This is the gospel according to Mark. You read a chart from top left to bottom right. You read it left to right, and there is a movement in the chart so that you go from chapter 1, verse 1, dark line in the middle, all the way over to chapter 16, verse 20. That's the whole of the book. It's helpful to get a look at the book as a whole. When Cynthia and I moved to Los Angeles back in 1971, I had a good friend tell me before we arrived, memorize the freeway system and you won't get lost. That's some of the best advice I ever heard. I memorized the freeway system and Cynthia didn't. So I was rarely lost and I often helped her find her way, but that's just the way we're put together. I love maps. I love freeway systems. I love charts. Why? Because I like the overview. Don't get me lost in the details of trees and twigs and limbs and fruit. Show me the forest, and then let's get into the trees. The chart is the forest. You'll see Mark as a whole like you've never seen it before if you keep this chart handy. Put it in the back of your Bible. Use it because we'll be in Mark longer than we were in Job. So that'll encourage you to keep the chart handy, won't it? Just kidding. It's a joke, okay? It's just a joke. Look at how the chart reads. The writer is mentioned, the date of the writing, the purpose of the book, the turning point in the book. We'll get to that in a moment. The key verse is 10:45. For half of Mark, he is coming to serve, not to be served. And for the last half of Mark, he is giving his life a ransom for many. Chapter 10, verse 45 says that. So memorize the key verse of Mark. 10:45. The Son of Man did not come to be served, but to serve. That's chapters 1 through 8, about in the middle. And chapter 8, about in the middle, verse 30, 31, all the way to chapter 16, and to give his life a ransom for many. So the emphasis at the beginning is serving. The emphasis at the end is his death and his resurrection, the price he paid for our sins. The first part of Mark, he's with multitudes of people. The last part of Mark, he's focusing in on the 12, 11 of whom stay with him. One defects. One is a son of perdition. One was never saved. We'll deal with Judas later on. We'll even deal with Peter and his low water mark in chapter 14 of Mark, where he drifts from his commitment. Peter is very vulnerable as he tells Mark about Jesus. And so take a look at the chart again. The servant at work, chapters 1 to 8, verse 30. The servant rejected and exalted, chapter 8, verse 31, all the way to the end of the book. What does he do when he is at work? Look at the chart. Because they were in darkness, he enlightened people. Because they were sick and broken, he healed people. Because they were hopeless, he encouraged people. Because they were in bondage, he liberated people. I love stuff like this. It gives you the overview of the life of Jesus. Rather than going into each little detail right away, we see the whole picture. One more. Because they were sinful, he forgave people. Does all of this at the beginning part of the book, and it's building toward a climax where the servant then becomes so popular, the religious officials cannot stand him. Religion has no place for the genuine, authentic Christian message. It's traditionalism filled with legalism. Yaroslav Pelikan of Yale put it best. Tradition is the living faith of those now dead. Traditionalism is the dead faith of those still living.
0: Chuck Swindoll has painted a full-color picture for us today. The whole sweep of Mark's gospel laid out at once. And right at the heart of it stands a servant who healed the broken, encouraged the hopeless, and forgave the sinful. This is Insight for Living, featuring a brand new study from Chuck Swindoll. Today we're embarking on a verse-by-verse study through the Gospel according to Mark. 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Also, did you realize that Chuck has completed his personal memoir? 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I'm Bill Meyer. There's one single verse in the Gospel of Mark that unlocks the entire story. Chuck Swindoll will explain Thursday on Insight for Living.
2: 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A lot of them have that of David or a song of David or something like that. Yeah, King David wrote a lot of the Psalms we have in the book of Psalms. I'm Paul, and thanks again for listening to Faith Radio. And one of the things you notice about David, he had some of the most remarkable songs of praise, but he also had some of the darkest Psalms of lament. Yeah, David dealt with discouragement. Just like you do. You're not alone. Coming up in just a bit, as David Jeremiah continues talking about the war, the battle for our souls, he's going to talk about the war zone of discouragement, because we all are going to be fighting on that battlefield. 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
6: Jesus wants you to pay attention to the attitude of your heart. 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
11: When life is unfair and you're overwhelmed by discouragement, you're not alone. King David was once in that same place. How did he handle it? Today on Turning Point, Dr. David Jeremiah turns to the Psalms for the answer and explains why discouragement is Satan's most destructive tool. 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
12: And you know, I've told our people at Shadow Mountain that discouragement is one of the things Satan can use to get to me. I think because we have so much going on all the time, so many things happening, so many programs and so many missions and strategies, there's always going to be one or two of them that isn't going the way it should. And sometimes they pile up and they get to you. You have to be careful you don't get discouraged. The story that we're going to tell you to illustrate how to deal with this is from the life of David and what happened to him when his son rebelled against him and took the kingdom from him. And David finds himself on the outside of the kingdom that he personally built, looking in. "Why are you cast down, O my soul?" he cried out. Sometimes our souls get cast down and we get discouraged. We're going to talk about it today in just a moment. First, let me remind you, all the material on the Battle for the Soul is now available. That includes a book you can get for a gift of any size to Turning Point in asking for your copy. And it also includes the study guide. You can get that from our website, and the audio and video things that go with it are all available from davidjeremiah.org. And get going on your study of the battle for your soul. I hope you will do that. And we'll talk about this some more in a moment, but right now let's get started with our discussion of the war zone of discouragement. I have a Jewish friend who built a successful business from the ground up. He's an excellent leader and a true people person. But it still took him decades to lay the groundwork and achieve stability in the marketplace. As soon as the business was established, he began thinking about succession plans. Who was the right person to lead this venture going into the future? My friend's first choice was his oldest son. This young man is athletic, handsome, and charismatic. Everything a father could want, kind of person who seems to succeed at everything he tries. Still, my friend had some concerns about his maturity. Would his son take things seriously as the stakes demanded? Was he truly ready to lead? These questions were answered in dramatic fashion. At the start of a company board meeting, incredibly, my friend was informed that he was no longer the CEO of his own company. The board had removed him through a secret vote and replaced him with his son. Turns out the son had spent the better part of the year arranging meetings with various board members to raise concerns about missed opportunities. Without naming names, he subtly suggested that the company's leadership lacked a killer instinct, and the son even started eating lunch in the company cafeteria to make connections with the key employees and department heads. When all the right seeds had been planted and all the right palms had been greased, the son made his move and took charge, and my friend was left holding a cardboard box with little else after decades of sacrifice. If you're familiar with the Old Testament, you may have already guessed the name of my friend. It was King David. And the name of his son is Absalom. And I changed a few minor details. But the overall arc of David's story matches what I have described. It is a sad story indeed. After decades of serving as the king of Israel, David was forced to flee Jerusalem in a single day because of Absalom's rebellion. He left the region entirely, traveling with his trusted advisors until they crossed the Jordan River. Once there, scripture suggests David looked back across the waters and wrote what we know today as Psalm 42 and Psalm 43. I need to tell you that these two psalms go together. In fact, it may look like there's a chapter division between the two of them. There really is not. Originally, this was one psalm. I'm sure you know that the Bible is totally inspired, but chapter divisions are man-made. If you look down at your Bible, You will notice in Psalm 42 and 43 a verse that is repeated three times. Three times this verse is repeated and joins these psalms together. Psalm 42, verse 5. Why are you cast down, O my soul? And why are you disquieted within me? Hope in God, for I shall yet praise him for the help of his countenance. Psalm 42, 11. Why are you cast down, O my soul? And why are you disquieted within me? Hope in God, for I shall yet praise him, the help of my countenance and my God. And Psalm 43, verse 5, why are you cast down, O my soul? And why are you disquieted within me? Hope in God, for I shall yet praise him, the help of my countenance and my God. The inscription over these two psalms says they are addressed to the choir master. And these psalms are called a maskil of the sons of Korah. The word maskil in Hebrew means a teaching psalm. So Psalms 42 and 43 are teaching psalms from David to help us learn how to handle our discouragements and our blue moods. Martin Seligman says that we tell ourselves three lies when we're discouraged. We say that our circumstances are personal, which means God's picking on us and we're the only ones going through this stuff. Secondly, we say our circumstances are pervasive, which means they affect everything and they corrupt everything in our lives. And thirdly, we tell ourselves that these circumstances are permanent and they can never change. All of these are lies because they are deep wounds to our souls. They keep us shackled to discouragement and despair. You know, there's an old story about the devil putting his tools up for sale. He spread out before the buyers the things like hatred and envy and pride and deceit and lying, each marked with a price on it. But off to the side lay one worn, overused tool priced higher than all the rest put together. What is that one? Someone said, and the answer was, that is discouragement. Why is it so expensive? And the devil said, because it works better than all the others. With it, I can get inside a person's soul when nothing else will. And it is so worn out because I use it on almost everybody. You can sense that David is dealing with this as you read these Psalms. He feels overwhelmed and hopeless and helpless. And what I would like to do today, because of what he wrote, is to take these two Psalms written during Absalom's defection and David's temporary loss of his kingdom and find out what we can learn about discouragement. I told you before, it's the number one thing the enemy uses in my life. He is good at getting people discouraged. And because whatever your situation is, like mine, I remember that it's not permanent, it's not pervasive, and it's not personal. God wants you to have hope. And David's Psalms offer three helpful principles that guide us and support us whenever we're discouraged. They are built around powerful paradox. A paradox is two principles that seem to be in opposite directions, and yet they combine to express a truth. The first paradox goes like this. Hope is most alive when everything seems hopeless. You say, Pastor Jeremiah, that doesn't make sense. How could hope be alive when everything is hopeless? We all deal with discouraging situations on a regular basis. However, sometimes the accumulation of discouragement can push us into despair. And when we lose a job or we have to worry about finances and housing, ways our children might be affected, or the first year after losing a spouse is hard and the second is harder and the third seems impossible. In these types of situations, if we're not careful, we start to feel as if nothing will ever get better. We may begin to believe there's no escape from feeling miserable, which only makes us feel miserable. But the Bible paints a different picture. Honestly, it's kind of surprising. And until you get your mind wrapped around it, you can't really comprehend it at all. Scripture tells us that true hope
13: springs from despair. Here's the way Paul put it when he wrote to the Romans in the 8th chapter of his letter. He said, "For we were saved in this hope, but hope that is seen is not hope. For why does one still hope for what he sees? But if we hope for what we do not see, we eagerly wait for it with perseverance." Paul's logic in these verses is ironclad. If we already have everything we desire, then we don't have anything to hope for. We no longer have need of hope. But on the other side of the coin, hope exists precisely, exactly where we feel uncertainty. It is born from discouragement and dejection and despair. That's exactly where David was living after all these terrible things had happened in his life. He was full of despair. Listen to the cry of his soul. If you read this psalm carefully, you will get inside of David's skin and you will feel what he felt. Here are just a few verses that tell you what he was going through. Psalm 42:3. "My tears have been my food day and night, while they continually say to me, 'Where is your God?'" Psalm 42:7. "Deep calls unto deep at the noise of your waterfalls. All your waves and billows have gone over me." Psalm 42:9. "Why have you forgotten me? Why do I go mourning because of the oppression of my enemy?" And Psalm 42:10, "As with the breaking of my bones, my enemies reproach me. They say to me all day long, 'Where is your God?'" These are the words of a broken man who felt abandoned, ridiculed, and overwhelmed, and yet these psalms are about hope. Don't miss the important implication of this paradox. It is possible to love God deeply and still feel despair. If you are in

She was miserable and would weep and not eat when she went to the house of the Lord. And Elijah, after a great victory over the prophets of Baal, fled into the wilderness in fear of Jezebel. He sat down under a broom tree and he asked God to take his life. He said, "Lord, I have had enough." I love that phrase. I have said that before. Have you ever said that? "Lord, I have had enough." Even Jesus, in his darkest moment, cried out, my God, why have you forsaken me?" One of my old friends who is now in heaven is a man by the name of Warren Wiersbe. He was a marvelous pastor, wonderful writer. I think he wrote about as many books as the years he lived, and he had lots of books. One of the books he wrote was called Walking with the Giants, and it contains short biographies of many people that you and I have heard about, famous Christians, what you might call giants of the faith. As he wrote the introduction, he said one surprising thing he discovered was a common thread running through their lives. Many of them faced early years of nearly debilitating discouragement, but they kept at it, and they faithfully sowed seeds despite the dark clouds that were over their heads. One of the men he mentioned was Charles Haddon Spurgeon, one of the great preachers of history. Some say the greatest. Spurgeon suffered from prolonged bouts of depression as well as anxiety about common problems. Here he was, this great preacher, but he worried about finances. I took encouragement from that. Spurgeon's psychological and physical ailments were so severe that he would often be confined to bed for weeks at a time. However, he came to see these problems as part of God's work in his life. His sufferings enabled him to comfort and encourage others who were afflicted. He said he discovered that his periods of depression often came before a time when God blessed his ministry. And he made a statement I will never forget. Listen to this. He said, "Depression became like a John the Baptist for me. Just as John the Baptist came as the forerunner of Jesus, my depression came as a forerunner to God's blessing in my life. When I went through those times of discouragement and depression and worked through them, I knew that on the other side, God was going to do something great in my life." It's almost like the picture of the waves of the ocean. The depth of the trough determines the height of the wave. When you go through a low place, oftentimes after that, God takes you to the high place. David's experience as he wrote these Psalms show us that hopelessness is not the end. Instead, it is often the soil in which hope begins. Hope is not the absence of difficulty. It is the certainty that God is present in the middle of difficulty. Hope is most alive when everything seems hopeless. Therefore, our souls can weather seasons of discouragement. Here's the second paradox from David's pen. Hope for the future is built on the past. Now, that doesn't make a lot of sense in many respects, and sometimes that's the way paradoxes are. We typically think of hope as forward-facing. We hope for things that are yet to come. Specifically, we hope for things we desire that we don't yet have. But in these two Psalms, David repeatedly looks back at his experiences from the past. For example, Psalm 42:4, "When I remember these things, I pour out my soul within me, for I used to go with the multitudes. I went with them to the house of God with the voice of joy and praise and with a multitude that kept a pilgrim feast." David said, "I'm going through a really tough time right now, but when I think back, I remember the joy I had with my brothers and sisters when I went to the house of God and we sang praises and we worshiped the Lord." Here's a similar sentiment from verse 6. "Oh my God, my soul is cast down within me. Therefore, I will remember you from the land of the Jordan and from the height of Hermon, from the hill Mizar." You know, feeling discouraged in the present, David chose to remember the past. He looked back at times of worship and joy in the presence of God. The more he remembered, the more his thoughts turned to the faithfulness of God.

0: I think it's an important thing to remember that when we're discouraged, we tend to forget what God has done for us in the past. The old hymn that goes like this, count your blessings, name them one by one, and you will see what the Lord has done. We focus on the future when we get discouraged, and we lose sight of what he has done for us in the past. We forget his faithfulness. It's a terrible condition for our souls, because when we go through this, we're constantly thinking about what is uncertain and unknown. But the one thing we have that no one can take from us is what God has already done for us. We put that in the bank of our heart and we remember it. That's the reason why I recommend keeping a journal. I remember when I first got sick years ago, somebody told me I should journal, and I didn't do it because I thought journals were for women and mystics, and I wasn't either one, so I didn't know if I could do a journal. But then I was reading a book by Gordon MacDonald, and in this book he talked about journaling in his computer, and that sounded very masculine to me, so I decided I would do that. And during my time with cancer, I journaled every day. Now, journals are important because when you write things down and you get them out of your system, you put them on paper, you can tell God what's really in your heart. That's really true. But there's another reason why journals are important. When you're going through a hard time here, you can go back and read your journal and remember what God did for you in the past. Let me tell you something. God is still at home. You're the one that walked away. He hasn't left. He hasn't changed. He's the same God who helped you before, who's willing to help you now. So when you go through discouragement, one of the things you can do is go back and remember the blessings of God. Maybe it was the blessing of your children being born, or finding the right person to be married to, or getting your house, or whatever it is that God has done for you. Remember his blessings when you're going through difficulty. You will be surprised what that does for you. And there's another thought here that we should address. David wrote, "Why are you cast down, O my soul?" Which suggests that David had chosen to be discouraged, and he was asking his soul, "Why have you cast yourself down?" That's important because it means we have a choice in where we focus. We can dwell on despair, or we can direct our thoughts to hope. There was a time when David was on the run. He was leading a group of renegade soldiers. They were out fighting their battles, and they had left their wives and children behind in a city called Ziklag. After being gone for a time, they came back, and as they walked over the hill and looked down, they saw that the city of Ziklag had been burned to the ground. It was gone. And all of the women and the children had been taken captive by the Amalekites. Now David had a twofold problem. He not only was being pursued by the enemy, but now his own men were furious with him. They had followed him, and now their families were gone. Their homes were destroyed. Everything was gone. And the Bible says they were so distressed, they talked about killing David. And he had nowhere to go. If I had been in his place, I might have been tempted to run. But listen to what the Word of God says David did. 1 Samuel 30, verse 6. David strengthened himself in the Lord his God. How many of you know the only person you have sometimes is yourself? Have you ever been sequestered in that place where nobody quite understands what you're experiencing? You try to help them understand and they don't understand. And all of a sudden you look up and you say, "Lord, it's just me and you." David strengthened him. So I love what he did. I can almost picture it. David is overwhelmed. What am I going to do? My men are against me. The enemy's against me. And instead of collapsing under the weight of it, he turns to the Lord. In my mind, I see him taking the scriptures and going off by himself, finding a quiet place and opening the Word of God. And as he reads, he begins to remember who God is. How many of you know if God is on your team, you're never alone? And you're always in the majority. You and God are greater than you and anyone else. And that's the lesson. When you get discouraged, when you feel overwhelmed, you don't just sit there and let it walk over you. You have to learn to encourage yourself in the Lord. One of the ways you do that is by going back through the scriptures and remembering the greatness of God. I mentioned keeping a journal. That can help. Go back and read what God has already done in your life and look at the ways he's been faithful. And there's not one of us here who doesn't have a good list. We count our blessings and we realize that we have so much to be thankful for. We look at what is happening around the world. Think about being a Christian in some of the other war-torn places of the world. And here we are. We're not free of problems, worshiping God and listening to his word. We're blessed people. Sometimes we just need somebody to poke us and remind us about that, because we get caught up in our troubles. We get caught up in our discouragements, and that's the enemy doing that. He's wounding our soul with all of that so that we can't be successful and we can't be helpful and we can't be of use to the Lord. When you're all down on yourself, you're never going to help anybody. And the enemy knows that. And the psalmist tells us, don't let it happen. As you will see as we go through this again tomorrow, there are three things we learn from these two psalms that help us deal with discouragement. Helpful to me, and I love these psalms very much. I hope you will too as you follow along. So tomorrow is part two of the war zone of discouragement. On Friday, we're going to talk about temptation and how Satan uses that to infect our soul with his diseases. These are important messages for all of us who are in this battle. The Battle for the Soul book is available from Turning Point. 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
7: After the generation that entered the promised land died, another generation arose who did not know the Lord or what he had done for Israel. 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And it sets the scene for the book of Judges that tells us what happens when a generation grows up not knowing God. That reminds us that we need to know who God is and what God has done. These are the essentials, and without them, faith is impossible. You know, it only took one generation for the knowledge of God to be lost. But what's lost in one generation can be restored in another. Restoring the knowledge of God and what he has done for us in Jesus Christ is what we must pray for and what we must work for today.
6: 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Well, then come to openthebible.org.
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12: And so if you're in a season of winter, don't lose heart and think about, oh my goodness, how are we going to navigate back through fall and through summer? And is it even possible to get through spring? Winter is the season of doing the work so that spring can come again.
13: That's Deborah Folletta describing ways you can navigate the inevitable ups and downs of marriage and relationships. Welcome back to Focus on the Family with Jim Daly. I'm John Fuller.
14: You know, John, last time we covered the different seasons of relationship. Actually, we covered two. We're going to cover the other two today. But spring and summer. And it was such a wonderful insight into how to frame our relationships, whether it's marital or parenting or friend group or those acquaintances at church you might know. It's just a really good way to see how God has created us. You know, it says in the Word that God created us for a relationship. Mm-hmm. It's probably one of the most unnoticed things that we need to concentrate on. I think we concentrate on salvation in Christ and how to live a Spirit-led life. Those are tremendous and important, critically important. But he also built us for a relationship. What about that scripture that says, think more highly of others than yourself? The golden rule. Mm-hmm. Wow. Are we applying things there? I think we need to. And Deborah does a wonderful job at helping us better understand it.
13: And she shared from her newest book called Relationship Skills, The Four Seasons That Will Make or Break Your Love Life. We have copies of that here at the ministry. Stop by our website to learn more. And of course, if you missed the previous show, don't fret. We have audio copies here. You can contact us, download our app, and have the programs on the go. And we're also on YouTube.
14: Deborah, welcome back. It's so good to have you.
12: Always good to be with you.
14: You know, it's so fun, and I mean this, for for the listeners and the viewers. You just bring power-packed information for us. We can all learn so much from what you've written and, you know, what the Lord has shown you. So thank you for that.
15: Well, thank you.
14: It's diligence. I mean, you have to put time into it. Writing a book is not easy for those that haven't done it. Yeah. I mean, it is time-consuming and you want to be thoughtful. So thank you for that effort.
15: Well, it is a privilege.
14: Yeah, it is really good. We left off, like I said, we covered spring and that infatuation stage and then the hot heat of summer. And you mentioned at the end of the program last time just how you're exposing yourself more in every way in that summer heat, you know, emotionally, physically, et cetera, especially in the context of marriage, obviously. Let's move into fall. Let's get those out of the way, and then we'll come back and cover some more ground. But what is fall about?
15: I always say that in fall, you start seeing things in HD.
14: Okay.
15: All of a sudden, the rose-colored glasses are gone, and now I'm seeing everything in high definition.
14: Can I give an example just to help? Because in my own life, you know, I joke pretty constantly.
15: Yeah.
14: And I think my fall awareness was Jean going, yeah, you're not as funny right now.
15: She used to love your jokes.
14: She used to laugh at everything.
15: Like, all right, said. Jim.
14: But that's an example where anything, too much of anything is fall.
15: Yeah. And we're seeing things through a different filter now. We're seeing things in the details, in the fine details. And sometimes actually we can see too much to the point where everything our partner does and even the things that used to draw us to them are now irritating and annoying. And now we're struggling with some of those differences. A big thing that I talk about through the season of fall is compatibility.
14: Mm-hmm.
15: And all of a sudden, all of your differences are clear. Maybe in spring and in summer, you were focused more on your similarities. And now your differences feel really intense and extreme, and you can have a hard time navigating the season of fall. This is why a lot of people say, well, maybe I married the wrong person in that season of fall when all those struggles start to come up to the surface.
14: Right. It moves into intolerability.
15: Right.
14: Which is very interesting. I think that's where the enemy and our own flesh begins to plant those seeds of doubt, like you said. And I think as we've counseled people here at Focus on the Family, the fall season is when you start thinking, maybe I need a divorce.
15: Right. A lot of people do struggle. And there's different parts of compatibility and different areas where we can find ourselves butting heads, you know, whether it's personality differences, lifestyle differences, culture differences, education differences. We can list so many different areas that can become sticking points. But one way that I like to think of compatibility is not how much do we have in common. Compatibility is more our ability to come together in our differences.
14: Yeah.
15: It's an ability. Compatibility is actually a skill. It's an ability to be able to learn from you and to be able to come together in the areas that we are different, whether it's our financial perspective, whether it's our personality, and learning to see the other person as an asset, as a blessing and a resource rather than a burden.
14: Yeah. So you wrote the book. I'll ask you for an example of how you and John have managed incompatibility.
15: Yeah. Honestly, this is a really clear example in our marriage because even on this conversation of chill to extreme and intensity. He's more chill. I'm more intense. Like, let's change. Let's do this. Let's grow. Let's, you know, and learning that neither of those sides are in and of themselves good for a marriage. It's like the gas and the brakes. You can't just go, go, go, go, go without pulling back and stopping, but you can't just always be on brake and expect your relationship is going to move forward.
14: Yeah.
15: And so finding that balance looks like us learning to see the other person's personality traits as an asset, as a blessing. And also over the years, we've been married for almost 20 years. And I think one of the most, the greatest lessons has been learning to learn from one another.
14: Mm-hmm.
15: Me learning to become more chill and laid back. Yeah. Him learning to become more intentional in our relationship. Learning from each other has really been one of the greatest gifts.
14: You know, Jean and I have talked about that. We both feel like we have melded into better, different people and we've gleaned some of the better attributes from each
15: other. Exactly.
14: Which is a good thing.
15: It is a very good thing. And to me, that is the goal of the season of fall. It's our ability to come together, to create compatibility, even in our uniqueness and even in our differences.
14: But I would say some of that comes with that grind. You know, you've got to have some adversity to better understand fall, I think. In fact, you said navigating conflict during the fall season is critically important. You named seven areas to be mindful of. I'll list them, but prepare for it. Don't fear conflict. Know your style. Understand before being understood. That's a good one. Empathize. Set boundaries. And then number seven, get to the roots. So why don't you, you don't have to hit them all, but touch on things that are important to you as the writer.
15: Yeah. So here's a really good framework when you're navigating conflict. Start with what the person is feeling. And if you're the one that's sharing, I'm feeling hurt by X. This happened and it really hurt my feelings. If you're the person that's listening, take that in and then try to repeat it to them in a way that shows them that you really listened. What I'm hearing you say is you feel hurt because I didn't call you when I said I would, and you're not feeling like a priority to me.
14: Deborah, for the couples that are tipping into this conversation that are in some trouble, some level of trouble, this quote that you mentioned in the book from Dr. Les Parrott, who's been on the broadcast many times, Les and Leslie, but you quoted him as saying, conflict is the price we pay for a deeper level of intimacy. That's such a great promise for the turbulence you're in.
15: Yeah.
14: But is it true?
15: It is true. It is a price. We can't pretend that conflict doesn't come at a cost. It's uncomfortable. We don't want to navigate through it. It's hard. It takes a lot of energy out of us, but it is an invitation. It is a pathway to deeper intimacy. When you think about the relationships that you have that don't have never had conflict, they're usually pretty surface level relationships, you know? But the ones where we're getting deeper in relationships, the ones that are becoming more significant, we have to navigate through conflict.
14: In that context, for that couple, that promise that we're talking about, how do they see the trees through the forest, though? Because the emotions of the moment is in the fall. I married the wrong person. This is not going anywhere. I'm so frustrated. He does not meet those needs for me. I mean, whatever you can fill it in. How do they stop and go, okay, this is adversity. I heard Deborah talk about it. This is going to be good. It's just so opposite.
15: It is.
14: So
15: it
14: how
15: is.
14: Do you slow down enough to look at it as a positive, and now what do I have to do to get there with my spouse, with my teenager, let's just throw that one in,
15: right, or
14: whomever in my life that I'm having this conflict with? How do you set your mind up to be victorious?
15: Yeah, always begin with the end in mind. You know, even when you're working out and you get to a point where it's painful and difficult and uncomfortable, it's like, well, what's the end goal here? The end goal is deeper relationships, becoming better. And I think a theme that I tell myself over and over again as I'm in the midst of conflict is, what is God revealing that he wants to heal in me? What is God revealing that he wants to heal in me? And when I take that as the ultimate goal, I can receive conflict, I can engage with it, and I can see it as a pathway towards something better.
14: I want to highlight, though, what you said so we don't miss it. In me.
15: Yeah.
14: Not in you.
15: Right.
14: I know what God needs to heal in you. That is
15: exactly.
14: Not a good place to be, right?
15: Right.
14: Why is that a major roadblock to healing as a couple?
15: Well, first and foremost, it's because you cannot change the other person. You cannot heal them, but you can influence them when you begin to heal, because relationships are like a recipe. And when you change your ingredients, it changes the entire recipe.
14: Mm-hmm. The transparency factor is so critical. And again, I mean, right from the garden, Adam and Eve, we did this. It's in our nature to hide.
15: Yes.
14: We cover up. We blame each other. Why did you do this? Well, the woman you gave me, right?
15: Right.
14: And so how do we avoid the blame game and become more transparent and honest?
15: The thing I love about the season of fall is that there's nowhere left to hide. The leaves have fallen off the trees now, and it's like, there's nowhere left to hide. And you get to a point in your relationship where you have to choose to be fully known, that there are no secrets, that everything is now on the table with my spouse. And that leads to deeper levels of intimacy. You've heard the phrase being fully known so that you can be fully loved. And I think this really matters when it comes to the context of our relationships. And a lot of couples, they don't live like this. There's a lot of places in their life that are kept in the dark, that are kept secret, that they feel ashamed to expose, whether it's things from the past or things in their present. And the goal is creating a safe place so that you can share, so that you can be fully known and connect with your partner in the way that God intended. That was God's intention from the beginning in the garden, is for us to be fully known. And I truly believe we can replicate some of that in our marriages.
13: 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We have so much to help you. Of course, we have Deborah's book that we're talking about today, Relationship Skills, The Four Seasons That Will Make or Break Your Love Life. 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
14: Deborah, we saved the worst for last. It's not normally how we say that, but winter. This is where couples are feeling distant and cold toward each other. What are clear signs that we're in winter?
15: Yeah. Winter can come with a really intense feeling that things have frozen over, that there's a lack of love and connection. But they can also come with a more dangerous feeling of apathy. Mm-hmm. And apathy is more dangerous because it's like that subtle frost. It's not very obvious, but it's still deadly. It's still destroying the relationship. Exactly. There was a frost just last week in Pennsylvania, and I had planted a bunch of flowers because it was 80 degrees the week before. And that frost quietly overnight destroyed all of those plants. And it's the same in our relationship. Some people are like, well, there's nothing majorly wrong here. We've been married for 40 years. Everything's fine. But is that what God wants for your relationship? Does God want apathy or does he want connection? And so I think frost sometimes is even more dangerous because it makes us think that everything's okay when really we're far from the point where God wants us to be and how we love each other.
14: Yeah, it's interesting. Even in a winter storm, you know, here in Colorado, we can get 3 feet of snow and everybody hunkers down. My sister used to manage a grocery store out here. She said it's so weird the day before when we get that kind of weather forecast.
15: Oh, yeah.
14: Everybody comes in for guests.
15: They're preparing. What?
14: Toilet paper and milk.
15: Yeah.
14: She said it just flies off the shelf. And it is kind of interesting when bad weather hits, like severe weather, we tend to pull together, a crisis, whatever it might be, something in our marriage. That light frost
15: right.
14: is what kills us.
15: I agree. And so something for us to be on the lookout for. And I also think you just used a really good word, prepare. We all need to be prepared that a winter season will come in our marriage. And not only will it come, it should come. Because winter has positive benefits too. Winter is the season of turning inward, of asking myself where I need to heal and grow and change. God made winter to disinfect the ground. Without winter, we wouldn't be able to have the fruitful gardens and farming that we have in spring. And so winter is really significant because it has a purpose. And so if you're in the season of winter right now, I think the question is, what is the Lord wanting to disinfect, to heal in this relationship? I think winter is a season that every couple will pass through. But the invitation is not to stay in winter. It's a season to be passed through, knowing that if you do the right things, plant the right seeds, prepare the ground, spring can and should come again. And that's the hope that we have, is that even in winter, we know it's not the final season. Seasons are meant to cycle through.
14: I get so excited with spring, especially here in Colorado.
15: Yes.
14: You know, because we come through usually tough winters. Not all of them are tough, but normally they are. And I'm tired of it being, you know, 10 below or zero. And then you get the first warm day and you're going, wow, okay, it's coming. It's around the corner.
15: And what if you appreciate spring even more because you've gone through winter? You know, it's like in your marriage, when things start to turn in the right direction, when you start to treat each other better, when you start to heal It's like, wow, God is doing something here. And spring can be even better than it was in the early cycles of our relationship.
14: You know, with our hope restored, I think thematically we see many, many couples who are just passing through the end of fall or deep in winter. It's just the nature of it. Something is motivating them. And I'm so thankful to those folks who have said, yes, we're going to try. Now, oftentimes we hear, this is our last attempt to save our marriage. That's really common.
15: Yeah.
14: Or they have divorce papers already in hand or signed. I mean, it's amazing. And that program has an 81% save rate based on going back to each couple 2 years later. It's phenomenal.
15: It is.
14: But as a counselor yourself, especially looking at the Christian community, we have the ability to get through winter.
15: Yes.
14: But some are not making it. They're the Donner Party. You know, they're going through Lake Tahoe in 12-foot snow as pioneers, and they get caught. How do we, as Christians particularly, read the weather pattern of our marriage and know what to do instead of walking into the storm that will kill us, kill our relationship?
15: I think the first thing is we need to reframe how we view winter, because for some people, they think it's the end of the journey. It's like, I have to go back through fall, and then I have to go back through summer, and then I have to get to spring again. That feels impossible. But that isn't the journey. The journey is to get through winter in order to reach spring again. And what these couples need to realize is some of the strongest relationships that I have seen have just come out of winter, because they've learned to do things better. They've seen their mistakes. They've healed their wounds. They've went back to their childhood traumas and done the work that had never been done before. Mm. And their spring feels better than ever. Mm. And so if you're in a season of winter, don't lose heart and think about, oh my goodness, how are we going to navigate back through fall and through summer? And is it even possible to get through spring? Winter is the season of doing the work so that spring can come again. I see it every day. And so do the retreats that you're doing. Yeah. And really what it comes down to is a commitment to healing what I need to heal, because my healing and my health overflows into the life of my relationship. When I think about this, I think of Jesus in Matthew chapter 7, where he says, first remove the plank from your own eye, and then you will see clearly to remove the speck from your brother's eye. And to me, that there is permission to remove the speck from my brother's eye. Sometimes I need to confront you and ask you to change and give you what I'm experiencing and tell you my needs, but not before I do the work in myself, because then I will see clearly to be able to bring you what I need to change and adjust and fix. And so to me, that's the formula for moving out of winter and into spring.
14: And you know, in that overstatement that I would make there, what the Lord is saying is humility.
15: Yeah.
14: You know, remove the plank from your own eye before you go after the smaller thing in your brother's eye.
15: Right.
14: Because you're no different than the other guy, buddy.
15: Right. Right?
14: Or your wife. Right?
15: And
14: you all fall short.
15: And when there's a plank in your eye, you can't see clearly.
14: Right.
15: When you're unhealed, when you've got wounds, it's really hard to see clearly what the other person needs to change and adjust and heal.
14: Yeah, it's so beautiful in that way, but it does take humility. I remember one time Jean said to me a few years ago, but she said, I love you, I don't like you right now. And I was like, how could you not like me, the extrovert? And it was that intimacy thing, I think, when I get down to it, it was too superficial. She wanted something deeper.
15: Right.
14: Like, I don't know you. And that, I had to really think about that. How do I work on that to be less flippant, deeper emotionally, so she could know me,
15: right?
14: So those are the ways to process that and to do better. You know, I do want to ask you, we've talked about this in the context of human relationship, marriage, friends, family, raising your teens, etc., relationship, all those will stress you in different ways.
15: Yeah.
14: But our relationship with Christ, does this apply in that way too?
15: It seems that it does, doesn't it?
14: I think so.
15: You know, as we enter relationship with Jesus and we're on fire and everything's exciting in the season of spring, or you see things through a rose-colored lens and it's growth. You're in God's word every day. And then the intimacy and the depth of summer, right? Just that passion. And then you get to fall where conflict and crisis and trauma, and you start to question and you start to see the incompatibility.
14: Your friend dies of cancer.
15: Something
14: your
15: really
14: child
15: hard
14: dies
15: happens.
14: Of cancer.
15: That's right. Your marriage is struggling. You walk through an injustice. There's difficult things that make you question if God is who you thought he was. But I also believe in the same way that conflict leads to deeper intimacy with God. That wrestling invites us to a deeper intimacy with the Lord. And I have seen that to be true in my own life. And it's a beautiful thing. And sometimes we find ourselves in a winter season where we feel apathy. We're not as excited as we used to be. Life has gotten hard and there's so many burdens. And we've kind of just allowed ourselves to slowly drift into that frost season. But the hope is that spring can come again. The hope is that winter is a season to be passed through. We're invited to pass through winter. We're not encouraged to stay.
14: Yeah. Deborah, I need to ask this for the person who is suffering, and it could be anything, but their relationship with the Lord is in a winter place. They may be shaking their fist at the Lord saying, I trusted you. I thought you loved me. Typically, we're experiencing that transactionally. Like, right. Lord, I've done all the right things. Why would this problem, this situation fall upon me? I thought you cared about me and you could keep it from happening. Speak to the soul of that person, because that is the fork in the road for so many.
15: Yeah.
14: That is where they may turn their back on the Lord.
15: Right.
14: Or they go deeper with the Lord. What's the difference? What do you see as a counselor that makes the difference in that moment in a person's life?
15: I think it's our framework, our belief system, our underlying view of God. You know, and even as you're walking through loss and grief and struggle, I always remind myself that nothing is lost in the kingdom of God. Nothing is unjust in the kingdom of God. All will be made right. God has the final say. And in the meantime, his desire is intimacy with us through all of the seasons. If we have intimacy with him through all of the seasons, through all of its hardships, then in the end, we have won. And that's where Jesus says, in this world, you will have trouble. It's a promise, because this world has fallen, but I have overcome the world is also a promise
14: but
15: that
14: be
15: he
14: of
15: will
14: good
15: redeem.
14: Cheer, for
15: yes.
14: I have overcome the world.
15: Yes.
14: I mean, don't just, you know, gloat or be down about
15: be
14: it.
15: Be encouraged.
14: Be encouraged. I've overcome
15: that
14: it.
15: That I have a solution and it yeah. is coming. And in the meantime, would you lean into intimacy with him and see what he can do?
14: Deborah, this is so good. Thank you for being with us again. Man, you just always bring such great insights. Thank you for being with
15: it's
14: us.
15: It's a privilege to be with both of you.
14: Let me turn to the listeners. Deborah's newest book, Relationship Skills, The Four Seasons That Will Make or Break Your Love Life, is super terrific. I can't do it anymore. I mean, it's been energetic, our discussions. I love the content. Deborah has spent much time to put this in writing. It's a good tool, and it will help you recognize the season you're in and the need to grow to a healthier place. That's the point. If you can give a gift of any amount, we'll help you and send you the book as our way of saying thank you for being part of the ministry. If you can't afford it, we want to get it into your hands. We're a Christian ministry. We want to provide that help. We'll trust others. We'll cover the cost of the resource. Please know that Focus is here for you. There's so many helps here at Focus. Mm-hmm. Hope Restored and the book and resources, marriage department, the assessment on your marriage. It's free. You could take that. It'll give you great insight on things you need to work on and those things that you're doing pretty well. Let me give you a quick stat. 110,000 couples Focus was able to help in the last 12 months to help them work their crisis in their marriage. 110,000. Mm. That's a privilege. And then we have Hope Restored. Let me read you a quick testimonial from one couple. They said, we were at a very hard place. I'd say winter, right, Deborah? Mm-hmm. Ready to separate. And I didn't know how to move forward. The marriage intensive literally restored our hope and gave us tools to move forward. That is great. Mm-hmm. And Deborah, let me just again say thank you for being with us. Thank you for the hard work that you do counseling couples to save their marriages, to help them get to a better place. It's an awesome vocation.
15: Thank you so much. Thank you for having me. It's always a privilege.
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23: God had a plan for us even before we were born.
24: Yeah.
23: And I can see, like the psalmist says, "In my mother's womb you formed me."
24: Yes.
23: And I can see that even the bad things that happened to me in my life were preparing me to see my need for Christ.
24: Isn't it remarkable? His hand was on you all along.
23: Yes. This

Each of us is influenced by others. There's no doubt about it. We need to choose our influencers well. And this week on A New Beginning, we're hearing from some gentlemen who have influenced millions to walk more closely with God as we present Legends Week. Earlier, we heard war hero Louis Zamperini describe his incredible journey. And we heard Pastor Chuck Smith speak of his journey of faith. Today, Pastor Greg Laurie meets up with another

0: Hey, everybody. I'm really excited to be in studio with a living legend, one of the greatest Bible teachers of all time, one that has been a blessing to me for decades. I've listened to him, his radio show, of course, his podcast, and much more. He's a prolific author. He's on 2,000 radio stations. Insight for Living is the name of his program. I'm here with Pastor Chuck Swindoll.
1: Well, it's an honor to be with you, Greg. And how long have we known each other?
0: Oh, my goodness. Well, it may be the 80s. I mean, I've been listening to you so long. I remember when your radio show was called New Standard for Living.
1: Well, you do go back.
0: Yeah, then you became Insight
1: that
0: for Living.
1: That was 1977.
0: Yes.
1: And then 79, we changed to Insight for Living.
0: Yes, yes. Yeah. But to this day, I listen to you all the time. I hate to say this, don't take it the wrong way, but I listen to you and you put me to sleep, okay? but in the best way possible.
1: I have people tell me that all the time. Well, I say, y'all put people to sleep. I'm like my anesthesiologist.
0: Yeah.
1: They go right out, man.
0: Yeah, no, but it's, you're teaching. I believe, Chuck, and I've said this publicly, I believe that you are the greatest living preacher that I know of. I mean, it's hard to say the greatest because we all have certain preachers we love for different reasons, but just kind of to
1: me. Plus, you've only heard about three or four, so I'm one of them.
0: I've heard many preachers, I love to listen. You know, though I am a preacher, I love to listen to preaching.
1: Yep.
0: And I love to read, and a lot of the people I listen to are no longer alive. You know, I found some guy that does an AI version of Spurgeon sermons. So it's like, you know, it's reading the sermons of Spurgeon, and they're so rich and deep.
1: Oh, yeah.
0: You know, but
1: I'm a Spurgeon fan, man.
0: I am too. Well, I feel what you do so well, and there's a phrase you use, you offer theology without apology.
1: Yeah.
0: I like that.
1: Yep. But anyway, I got to California, and you'd lived there all your life.
0: Yes.
1: And I got there in 71.
0: Right.
1: So we got underway in that north central part of Orange County.
0: Yes.
1: And I was there for the explosion, and you were too. You were part of the explosion. And I want to go back.
0: Yes.
1: In your life, very early, tell us a sort of a quick and dirty analysis of your beginning, your home, your world, when you were lost.
0: Yeah.
1: And how you became a Christian.
0: Okay. Well, I was born in 1952. I didn't find out till much later that, because there was a man's name on my birth certificate that I found out later was not my biological father. And in fact, I was the product of a one-night stand. My mother was incredibly beautiful. And Chuck, that's why I'm so handsome.
1: Is that right?
0: Yeah.
1: I wondered what it was.
0: Yeah.
1: Boy, that's great.
0: No, my mother was literally a dead ringer for Marilyn Monroe, and I'm not exaggerating.
1: Oh, my.
0: She really was. She was a man magnet, so she was married and divorced 7 times. But she was also a raging alcoholic. And when I say an alcoholic, I mean she drank to excess every night where she would pass out. So in many ways, I had to grow up quickly and become the almost like the adult, even though I was a child.
1: So you kind of raised yourself?
0: In many ways, I did. I jokingly tell people, well, you know, I was raised by wolves. And I mean, I had no one to teach me anything. So I had to fend for myself. I learned to think for myself. But, you know, you look back and you realize that, you know, God had a plan for us even before we were born.
1: Yeah.
0: And I can see, like the psalmist says, in my mother's womb, you formed me.
1: Yes.
0: And I can see that even the bad things that happened to me in my life were preparing me for what I needed to do, which was to see my need for Christ, which happened at the age of 17. So fast forward, I unfortunately followed in my mother's footsteps. I was drinking myself, partying. Then I got into drugs. And it was, even before I was a Christian, I knew drugs was a dead end. I didn't want to go that way. And it was almost like process of elimination, Chuck, like, well, I know the answer is not in my mother's lifestyle. I know the answer isn't in the lifestyle I've chosen. What is it? And on my high school campus, the Jesus movement was happening.
1: Yeah.
0: And all these young kids were coming to Christ. And I happened upon one of their meetings on the front lawn of my high school campus, Newport Harbor High School in Newport Beach. But I looked at them singing. I looked at the peace they seemed to have. And then a guy got up to speak and he gave a little gospel presentation. Hmm. And one statement stuck with me. He said, Jesus said, you're either for me or against me. And I looked at the Christians and I thought, well, I'm not one of them. Does that mean I'm against Jesus? But I knew so little about Jesus. Yeah, Chuck, right. My knowledge of Jesus was watching the Ben-Hur movie.
1: Oh, I see.
0: And when I realized that I could have a relationship with Jesus Christ, this preacher, whose name was Lonnie Frisbee, invited people to come to Christ. I went forward and I prayed. And that was the day that Christ came into my life.
1: How old were you?
0: 17.
1: Man.
0: I was ready to hear the word of God. And, you know, and I thought about a parallel in our lives, Chuck, because I heard you say recently that your brother, Orville, and your sister, Lucy, each one was favored by your parents.
1: That's right.
0: But they sort of, they didn't give you that attention. And your mother even said to you, you were an accident because you weren't planned.
1: Yeah, I didn't know what accident meant. I was about five.
0: Four or five.
1: And I thought, I didn't just have an accident. She can't mean that.
0: Yeah.
1: She said, well, you're a mistake. Well, that confused me even more. When you're young, you hear that. You think, okay, but here I am.
0: Yeah.
1: Well, you know, they had a dilemma because my dad was wild about Lucy, and my mother just adored my brother. He was multiply gifted in so many ways.
0: Concert pianist.
1: Could have been a concert pianist. Yeah. Man, he was playing the real concert pieces before he was 15.
0: Wow.
1: Yeah, and a scientific mind and all that. And here I was, interested in football, interested in sports, interested in girls, interested in other things going on around me. But none of that was interesting to my parents. They focused on that. And it wasn't hidden. It was overt.
0: Yeah. Think of the, remember David, you know, Jesse.
1: Oh, yeah.
0: Brought out all of his sons before the prophet
1: Samuel.
0: Samuel
1: said, don't you have any? He said, I do have one more. How many of us would do that?
0: Yeah.
1: You'd have all your sons in there if Samuel's coming for visiting.
0: But David later wrote, when my mother and father forsake me, the Lord will take me up.
1: He did.
0: So I think then both of our lives, perhaps, as hard as that was, that played into what we became and what we ended up doing.
1: You know, it did. Honestly, Greg, it never really crippled me emotionally. I mean, of course, I missed the closeness that many have with their mother or with their dad, but I didn't curl up in a ball and, you know, cry myself to sleep. I was never abused or shoved aside or mistreated. But there was clearly favoritism that my brother never mowed the grass, never did my jobs were to throw out the trash, mop the floors, clean the bathrooms, especially the toilet and the basin and the tub. And he never did that. He was busy practicing.
0: Wow.
1: And man, could he play that piano.
0: Yeah.
2: Pastor Greg Laurie and Pastor Chuck Swindoll will have more in just a moment.
0: You know, I've heard people describe a trip to Israel as seeing the Bible actually come to life. Hey, everybody, Greg Laurie. And I've been to Israel many times, and I've led a lot of tours, and I have to say that's absolutely true. Listen, when you're walking on the same stones that Jesus himself walked on, well, that's something that's enriching to your faith. It's not just a travel experience. It actually energizes and enhances your study of the Bible. 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It's a vacation with a purpose. And we're going to be taking a tour of Israel April 6th to 15th, 2027. 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
2: 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Well, we're eavesdropping today on a wonderful conversation between Pastor Greg and Pastor Chuck Swindoll. Let's listen.
1: Your story goes on.
0: Well, yeah, so I was attending Calvary Chapel in Costa Mesa, and there was a little Bible study up in Riverside. I was living in Orange County. That's about 45 minutes away.
1: Right.
0: And it was young people, and they needed someone to come and take this study over. And I went up there and began to teach it. I'd been a Christian 2 years, and then it began to grow. Okay. And they started calling me pastor. Well, I hardly felt qualified to be a pastor at the age of 20. I hadn't gone to Bible school or any kind of school.
1: Seminary, right.
0: Seminary.
1: Yeah.
0: And I was studying every day, and I have to say, and sometimes I was things I knew that I believed, but I was working them out theologically and teaching them that evening sometimes.
1: Yeah.
0: And so it was on-the-job training, and I was looking for someone to take it over, and I couldn't find anyone to take it over. I was looking for someone older, more mature, and no one had the time or the interest. And I had this little flock of about 100 people at that point. Then it became 200 and 300 people. And
1: that's pretty good size, man.
0: Yeah. So I thought, well, if I'm going to be their pastor, I better start preparing. So I just did the best I could.

0: That's what I aspired to be. I used to correspond with Charles M. Schulz, you know, the creator.
1: Oh, yeah,
0: Peanut.
1: Sure.
0: He would very graciously write me letters and encourage me.
1: Would you really?
0: And one time I wrote him, I said, can I have one of your comic strips signed? And he sent it to me, and I lost it.
1: Oh, no kidding.
0: And I was in some...
1: I thought you were going to say you have it framed in the living room.
0: I have a letter he wrote me framed still, but I lost the cartoon strip, which would now be worth thousands and thousands of dollars, but not to mention the sentimental value.
1: Sure.
0: But you know, I when I became a Christian, one of the first things I did was I drew a little comic book called Living Water, and it was an evangelistic tract. And that was sort of my first taste of ministry, where I was starting to develop not just as a pastor, but also as an evangelist.
1: And you're writing now.
0: Yeah. Not like you, though. Because I heard you say once that you would write your sermons out. You didn't type them. You wrote them out. Is that correct?
1: Oh, yeah. Yeah.
0: Well, it's a great way to remember.
1: Well, thoughts disentangle themselves over the lips and through the fingertips.
0: Nice.
1: I learned that years ago, and they really do. And I found if I could push those words through my fingers, I could make it happen. So I got a knot on this finger. I'm left-handed. And on my fourth finger, I have a knot. And my publisher would always say, let me see that knot. Let me make sure it's nice and big.
0: Good.
1: He would always talk to me about that. Yeah.
0: Well, I think you have an extraordinary ability given to you by God, Chuck. And I'm sure it's all a part of how you were raised from your childhood to being in the Marine Corps.
1: Well,
0: to, you know, your harder days as you started out ministry.
1: Yeah.
0: But you take that which is complex and make it understandable to people.
1: Yes. And I love to do that.
0: Yes.
1: I love to do that. I love to take the difficult and complicated and make it so simple people can say, oh, I get it. I get it.
0: Yes.
1: And they can't believe it's in the Bible when they realize how they can grasp this. I think there's one of the secrets of speaking publicly is simplifying.
0: Yes.
1: And you gave a good quote earlier.
0: Yeah.
1: Share that with our viewers today.
0: Well, you were telling the story of when you went to a Billy Graham crusade.
1: Yeah.
0: And after he finished his message, you turned to Cynthia and said, that was so simple. And Cynthia said, honey, he knows what he's doing.
1: Yeah.
0: And you were sort of kind of a little perplexed by how
1: we were at the Angel Stadium.
0: Yeah.
1: And there were people sitting all around me. And I thought, nobody's going to go forward. Was I wrong or what?
0: Yeah, so Billy, so I mentioned to you that I saw an interview that Billy Graham did with David Frost, a British interviewer.
1: Uh-huh.
0: And Billy said to David Frost, I studied to be simple.
1: Well, you obviously have developed the same thing.
0: Well, I try.
1: And now you're in this gathering, and at some point along the way, you emerged into a church.
0: Yes, it continued to grow. And one day in the 80s, I got a call from some publication, and they said, well, as a pastor of a mega church, and I'd never even heard that term.
1: Yeah, before. I hadn't either. I didn't know what that meant when I first heard that.
0: So suddenly you find yourself pastoring a large congregation of thousands of people. It's not something I aspired to do. Frankly, I felt that God was calling me to be an evangelist for the first years of my ministry. But then it dawned on me that God had called me to do both. I was called to be a pastor and an evangelist. Mm-hmm. But I'll say this. I love to do crusades. We still do them today. I love to speak, give evangelistic messages, and they're quite different in their structure and delivery than in teaching. My favorite thing to do is to be at home with our church and just teach them the word of God. That's my sweet spot, happy place, in the pulpit. You know, you've done your work.
1: Oh, yeah.
0: And you know, and you're delivering that message.
1: Open that book up.
0: Yeah.
1: And you watch those faces light up. There's nothing like that.
0: That's right.

Pastor Greg Laurie and Pastor Chuck Swindoll, talking about the joy they get when they get to teach the Word of God to the people of God. We have a lot more to come from this discussion here on A New Beginning. But, you know, both of these men have a real heart for the gospel. They love to see lost souls find Christ. So, in honor of their passion for the gospel,

0: let's ask this question. Do you know Jesus personally? Pastor Greg, if someone doesn't know Christ, they can come to him right now, can't they?
1: That's right. The Bible says whoever will call upon the name of the Lord will be saved. So think of it this way. Maybe you're out in a riptide in the ocean and you can't get your footing and you're in trouble and you see a lifeguard. Call out for help and the lifeguard will rescue you. The same is true spiritually. You're drowning in your sin. You need help. Jesus will save you. He will rescue you, but you must call out to him. And you know how you do that? You do it in prayer. So let me just lead you in a simple prayer, and you can pray this prayer after me. You can pray it out loud if you like. And this is where you are calling out to Jesus to save you. Just pray this. Lord Jesus, I know I'm a sinner, and I know you are the Savior who died on the cross for my sin and rose again from the dead. Now, Lord, I turn from my sin and I put my faith in you. Be my Savior, my Lord, be my God and my friend. I choose to follow you from this moment forward. In Jesus' name I pray. Amen. Hey, if you just prayed that prayer, I want you to know that Christ himself has come to live inside of you. And I have a resource I want to send you. It's called the New Believer's Bible. So the New Believer's Bible is the New Testament in the New Living Translation with hundreds of notes that I wrote that will encourage you in this commitment you are making to follow Christ. 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Here's Dave to tell you more.
0: 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Well, we're so glad to have a special guest with us today, well-known author, speaker, and apologetics expert, Dr. Frank Turek. And he's the co-author of the book, I Don't Have Enough Faith to Be an Atheist. Now, Dr. Turek, that title is great. That's a great line. But in the book, you point out over and over and over again that there are so many holes in atheist arguments that it would take faith to believe that position. Isn't that right?
2: Yeah, that's right, Dave. That's why we call it, I don't have enough faith to be an atheist. Now, we're using faith in the sense that if you don't have evidence, you just blindly believe something. That's not the biblical definition of faith. The biblical definition of faith is trusting in what you have good evidence to believe. But atheists, like the famous atheist Richard Dawkins, would say something like, well, if you don't have evidence, you're just believing something blindly. That's what faith is. And if we use that definition, you've got to have a lot of blind faith to be an atheist, because there's so much evidence, A, that God exists, and B, that Jesus rose from the dead, that you'd have to be blind to deny it all. And this is why, by the way, I always ask people, if Christianity were true, would you become a Christian? And you know, a lot of times they'll say no. Because it's not a matter of evidence, it's a matter of the heart. It's not a head problem for them, it's a heart problem. They don't want it to be true. They don't want there to be a God, because they want to be God over their own lives.
0: Yeah.
2: And so they'll just deny the evidence. So what we do in I Don't Have Enough Faith to Be an Atheist is we lay the evidence out all the way from does truth exist to the Bible is the word of God. So we start with people who say, I don't even believe in truth. And then we deal with that. And we then talk about the evidence for truth, for God, for miracles, for the New Testament, for the fact that Jesus rose from the dead, and that the entire Bible is the word of God.
0: Wow. That's great.
1: You know, I remember the first time that I shared my faith. I was so young. I knew so very little. And I was challenged by probably an atheist. And he hit me up with about five of the most predictable questions you've ever heard. But at that moment in my life, I did not have a clue as to what I should say in response. And I wish I'd had a copy of this book that Frank has written with Norman Geiser with the title, I Don't Have Enough Faith to Be an Atheist. So we don't want that to happen to you. We want you to be equipped. We want you to be ready with biblical answers. And so we'll send you this book by Frank and Norman, I Don't Have Enough Faith to Be an Atheist, for your gift of any size to help us continue to teach the Word of God and preach the gospel. Dave, tell them how to get a copy.
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3: If the root is bad, the fruit is bad, right? I'm Paul, and thanks again for listening to Faith Radio on this Wednesday. And, you know, Jesus had this way of looking not just at the fruit of problems. He likes getting to the root. Case in point, when you go to his Sermon on the Mount, he addresses this. Matthew 5, 21 and 22. You have heard that it was said to people long ago, you shall not murder, and anyone who murders will be subject to judgment. Okay, that's pretty bad fruit, but Jesus says, deal with the root. But I tell you that anyone who is angry with his brother or sister will be subject to the judgment. It's not just the fruit. The root is the problem as well. You stay with us. Family Life Today coming up. Don Everts joining Dave and Ann Wilson talking about how to build faith at home. 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
6: Do you see yourself as God sees you? Because that will change everything for you. This is Susie Larson with another Grow and Go moment, helping you to discover and enjoy what God wants to do in and through you. In the book of Romans chapter 5, verse 2, we read this, because of our faith, Christ has brought us into this place of undeserved privilege where we now stand, and we confidently and joyfully look forward to sharing God's glory. Several times in my life, I've been invited to a place at the table among notable leaders. Each time, I looked around and could not help but hum that old Sesame Street tune. You remember? One of these things is not like the other. I felt utterly in over my head and completely dependent on the Lord. I prayed I wouldn't make a fool of myself. The sense of undeserved privilege will never be lost on me. In Christ Jesus, We have a place at the table of grace. In fact, we have the same right standing before the Father as Jesus does. Righteous, holy, redeemed, without fault. And we've not earned our way there. We don't deserve such status and advantage. Yet, we now have the rights of an heir. We have the privileges of royalty. Think about that. We have access to God Himself and heavenly help. He'll never see you through the filter of your sins or your wandering ways. No, He's not hung up on your weaknesses. When He looks at you, He sees pure, spotless righteousness. What a blessing to stand in this place. If it's been a while since you've pondered who you are because of who God is, look up and dare to pray the prayer, God, show me how you see me. Show me who I am because of who you are. It'll change your life. This is Susie Larson with another Grow and Go moment. For more resources, go to growandgotoday.com.
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9: You don't have to pray well. You just have to pray. You don't even have to be the one who does it. Just initiate it. Like, hey, we're about to go on vacation. We're all getting in the minivan and just say, hey, I think someone should pray before we go. You don't even have to do it. Just like initiate it. Or with the Bible, like you don't have to know a lot. You just need to be in the Bible with each other. And that activity, it's just like being in the game, hitting the ball back at all. The research tells us is the game changer.
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12: All right, what would you say, all these years being in ministry, mm-hmm. writing marriage and family books, and our last book on parenting, what would you say most parents in the church would say is the most important thing they can do to raise kids that love Jesus?
10: Most would say get them in a good church, good youth program, or a good Christian school. I think most people would say that and think that.
12: Yeah, or get a good youth group.
10: Yeah.
12: No and question.
10: I don't think I would say that, but I think that's what most people would say.
12: Well, I'm asking what you would say.
10: Oh.
12: No, I asked you what others would say. Actually, I'm just setting up Don Everts is with us today, and he wrote a book about this.
10: Right.
12: And I mean, the title is The Spiritually Vibrant Home. So Don, you're a pastor, you're a dad, you're a husband, you've researched this, but we can't wait to hear your expertise because it doesn't matter what we think
9: or what
12: other Christian parents think. It matters what you think. So welcome to welcome to Family Life Today.
9: Great to be with both of you. Thanks for having me.
12: So as you sit over there and you listen to that question.
9: Yes.
12: You know, and we're going to get into the research because as I went through this book, there's charts everywhere and I'm a visual guy. So I kept telling Ann, hey, look at this chart, look at that chart. So everything you're going to share with us is really based on research.
9: Yes.
12: So I'm going to ask you the same question.
9: Yeah.
12: What do you think most parents, you probably know, how do they answer that question? Like, I'm guessing most Christian parents are like, I want my kids to love Jesus. I want them to grow into adults that love Jesus. So they're thinking, here's how I do it. What's the common answer?
9: I think the default for a lot of people in the circles that I've been in is similar to, what do I do if I want my kid to have good teeth? I take them to the professionals. I take them to the dentist. That's my job. I bring them to someone who can help them. And I think it's the same. I think the default answer in a lot of churches is, I'm going above and beyond if I get my kids to church. And that's more than a lot of people do. I feel heroic to do it.
10: Yeah.
9: And exhausted after doing it on some Sundays. And that's it, right? And so I deliver them to the experts, the youth minister or the pastor himself or, you know, someone who's going to disciple them and that sort of thing. I think that's the temptation. that people have.
10: Those are good goals to have, but yes. Are they the best? And is that what grows our kids spiritually?
9: Exactly. And that's what, you know, looking both at research and at what the scriptures say about kind of God's plan or what really works.
12: So as you started to look at this research, well, tell us a little bit how the research go.
9: Yes. So we work with the Barna Group. So I work with Lutheran Hour Ministries. And so it's just a 100-year-old evangelism ministry with a weird name. And we partner with the Barna Group, who are these like social science total nerds, right? I mean, I love them. They're so smart. And we want to find out about this area. We have a curiosity, but we find out all this stuff. And then we ask, do they have anything in common? You know, they do all that careful research to find out that what we're landing on really is something real that's really happening.
12: Well, let's start with, and you start in the book with households.
9: Yes.
12: You know, why that is the center, why that's important, even to Jesus, even scripturally.
9: Yeah.
12: So help us, you know, start there.
9: Yeah. You know, it turns out that households are mentioned by name in the Bible over 2,100 times.
10: I am shocked by this. Yeah. When I read that, I had no idea.
9: I mean, we're used to thinking of like, God relates with me as an individual. And that's like beautiful and that's true. And there are passages that remind us of that.
10: Right.
9: And we know that God relates with his people. So like the nation in the Old Testament, the church in the New Testament, like God relates with us as a congregation. So it's like, those are the categories we have. But when you put on your household lenses and you start flipping through the Bible, you realize, oh, there's this other category kind of in between those two that is everywhere in the Bible. You know, you can just read right over it. You're not used to thinking about it. But it turns out that the household, God sees it as the real like redemptive laboratory, like the discipleship laboratory that God promotes throughout the Old and New Testament is the household. And so that's why our research centered on that and why the research kind of made us return back to the Bible. What was God's idea with the household and what parents and kids and grandparents and extended households, how are we designed to be people of faith and to pass that on from one generation to another? And the household's pretty central to that.
12: Mm. How would you answer that question when you study the Bible? And of course, this is what we do at Family Life.
10: Yeah, what's some scripture too?
12: It's all about the household. It's all about the family. As you try to answer that question, okay, what was God's intent, mission for the family?
9: Yeah.
12: How would you answer that?
9: I mean, I feel like Deuteronomy 6 is huge.
10: Yeah.
9: And so you're there on the plains of Moab and, you know, Moses is like reiterating and here's what God says. I mean, that's where we get the Shema. Hear, O Israel, the Lord our God, the Lord is one. And here's everything he says, right? And it's like the handing over of the words of God. And right at that moment is when the words from God are, now, everything I've just given you, I want you to talk about it when you lie down at night, when you're walking on the way. Talk about it with your children, write it on the doorposts, put it on the gate of your home. Like it was meant to be like talked about and lived out within the context of their household. Mm. And that's from the very beginning, right? And then you can kind of trace from there. You think of Joshua going into the promised land. As for me and my household, we will serve the Lord. What does that mean? And why is that there? And you start realizing all these folks who are like being used by God and doing things for God in the scriptures, it usually says, and their household.
12: Yeah.
9: But we kind of read right over that.
10: It's so funny. I've never thought of that so much. Like those verses, all of us know those verses.
9: Right.
10: We hear it, but
9: that's
10: we don't think of that's attached to our homes, our households, our people.
9: Yes. Yes. And I think from the research I've done, like the reading that I've done, I think there's something particular about our culture in the West, because there's such an emphasis on the individual. Mm. And it is true that God relates with us as individuals, but we tend to kind of keep going back to that. And I think it makes us miss what's like on most pages of the Bible, which is you operate in households. And like, that's how God intends it to be. So I would say it starts there, right? And then you see it all throughout the Old Testament, all throughout the New Testament, where you have households that God sees households. Households rise and fall together. I mean, that's a huge emphasis in the wisdom literature in the Old Testament. Not just, you know, live a certain way because it's good for you. It's live a certain way because it's good for your household. And if you do other things, it's not just that you're guilty, it's bad for your household. Like that's emphasized in the wisdom literature. So it's all throughout there, this that we live in households, we're intended to live in households, and they matter to God.
12: So that very thought for where we started, a lot of Christian parents think the church is central.
9: That's right.
12: You know, get them to the church, get them in a youth group.
9: Yes.
12: Which obviously it is.
9: That's right.
12: But you're saying really scripturally, probably more important than a church. I mean, I know they're both way right up there, but that's the right household, your family is critical.
9: That's right. Ultimately, it is this partnership and it takes both. But there is a way, I think, that it's tempting for us to kind of abrogate our responsibility, all the church take care of it. And some of that is because it's not that people don't want to do it or are lazy or whatever. In my experience, a lot of it is because people are parenting and grandparenting how they were parented and grandparented.
10: Yeah.
9: I mean, when we started really wrestling with this at the church I was in at the time, where I was pastoring at the time, there was a lot of insecurity in people. And even a lot of shame as people began to talk about, I remember this dad saying to me, because one of the findings, you know, this is not shocking, is that if you like pray as a household, like that helps your faith grow, right? So it's not rocket science. But this one dad saying to me, he pulled me aside after class and he said, I don't know how to pray out loud. And I've never prayed out loud. And he just kind of said that with this heaviness, like, because you know how intense parents are about wanting to raise their kids, you know, want their kids to turn out well. And he's realizing it depends on me. Like, I don't know how to do this. So it's not necessarily that he's like, eh, let someone else teach my kid how to pray. It was someone who, in his transparency, was saying, I don't know how to do it.
10: Do you think that's typical of parents that like feel like, I don't know what to do?
9: In my church, it was.
10: I think in ours too. And I've talked to a lot of parents.
12: Every church.
10: They just don't know what to do. And so it's not that they're just saying, let the church do it. They're saying, I'm not as equipped.
9: That's right. And same with the Bible. The same dad, he said to me, the only Bible reading I've done is my children's storybook Bible that I read to my kids. That's the only time I spend in the Bible. And so like for someone like that, like the good news of the research is like, you don't have to be really good at this. Mm-hmm. That's the really good news, right? So I just like shared with that guy. I said, brother, here's the thing. You don't have to pray well. You just have to pray. And I said, and frankly, the research shows us, you don't even have to be the one who does it. Just initiate it. Like, just say like, hey, we're about to go on vacation. We're all getting in the minivan and just say, hey, I think someone should pray before we go. You don't even have to do it. Just like initiate it. Or with the Bible, like you don't have to know a lot. You don't have to like preach sermons. You just need to be in the Bible with each other. And that activity, it's just like being in the game, hitting the ball back at all, the research tells us, is the game changer and makes the difference. And we start to grow. So I found when I started to invite people to think about their household and the spiritual health of their household, it was really scary for people to do that. Mm-hmm. And it brought up all sorts of feels. Early on in this one class that we did, in this one mom, just with tears. You know, I was learning how to talk about this. So I was like, on a scale of 0 to 10, in these three different categories, how do you score? And it brought her to tears. And she said, my household is not spiritually vibrant at all. We're spiritually dormant. And she just started crying. Mm-hmm. And so I ditched having people score. So I was like, that was a lesson for me. But it's so tender. And again, grandparents are involved, single people. I mean, everyone is involved in the biblical view of households, and we can talk about that. But I think especially for parents who have kids in the home, it is so tender. Research confirms what scripture tells us, which is just start hitting the ball back. Just get in the game a little bit and start into some of these activities. And there are three that were highlighted in the research that came out. But it's like, just don't even be great. Don't try to be great. Just get in the game. And even that is a real game changer. And so that's not heavy. That's actually empowering and inspiring.
12: Yeah, that is. I mean, I know, because I'm a parent, you know, and we feel, we want our kids to grow up to be men and women of faith.
9: Yeah.
12: And we feel that we're not doing a good job. I think every parent feels that way.
9: Yeah.
12: And so when you say, there's just three things you got to do.
9: Yeah.
12: And I had no idea until I read it. What's a messy prayer, loud tables, and open doors? So I think parents are leaning in right now saying, okay, I'm that mom. I'm in tears. Yeah. We're dormant. We're not vibrant. You're telling me that we can be vibrant and it's not a big leap? Okay. So what do I do?
10: And Dave, let me add this too. I think when we have our kids are growing up and they're teenagers, I remember feeling like They don't want me to talk about it. They're like, Mom, you're so
9: They don't want you to talk about anything.
10: Maybe that's it. But I do remember, because as they were little, I was talking about it a lot. And then there came this phase where they're all in different places spiritually. So I felt like I'm bugging them. Mom, could you stop talking about it? We already know. And so then as parents, we have a tendency like, am I doing it wrong? Should I pull back? That's what I was going to say. I pulled back.
9: Sure.
12: Yeah. So where do we start? Because it was pretty interesting research to find out that, man, it all came down to that. I don't know. It's not just these three things.
9: But
12: it sort of ended there. I'll tell you what, Ann, after all these years, I think I know absolutely everything about you.
10: Really? Well, spouseology might prove otherwise.
12: Uh-oh.
10: See how well you know your spouse and have a lot of fun finding out. Get spouseology at shop.familylife.com.
9: The research showed us that there are three activities that tend to correspond with more vibrant faith in the home. And none of these are, well, one of them shocking. Two of them aren't shocking. One of them shocking. So they are to apply spiritual disciplines. So that's what I call messy prayers. It's like you have some kind of Bible life and some kind of prayer life together. The second one is engaging in spiritual conversations. So I call that loud tables. Mm. Research tells us if a family's all together and they're talking, usually they're eating food. Mm. That's what the research says.
12: Yeah.
9: And so just talking about spiritual things. So that's the second one. So those aren't hugely surprising. And then the third one did surprise us. And that is what we call open doors or extending hospitality. The more hospitable a household is, the more vibrant the faith of those who are in the home. And we can talk about why that
10: shocked us.
9: We didn't expect to find that.
10: Yeah.
9: Because you tend to think, well, if I close my family off, protect them from the world outside. And it turns out like having an insular household is actually a risk factor for their faith. But having open doors, and it doesn't even matter who the people are. Hmm. It doesn't matter if they're Christians or not. Having people in and out of your household actually increases spiritual vibrancy. So we can get into that. But those are the three. Messy prayers, loud tables, and open doors. That those three just activities and being active in those areas tends to correspond with more spiritual vibrancy.
12: Okay, so let's talk messy prayers.
9: Let's do it.
12: You know, I know it's not just praying.
9: That's right.
12: Although it sounds like it, but it's spiritual discipline. What's that look like in a home?
10: I like that you named it messy prayers.
12: Yeah, that you can remember. They're messy.
9: And they are messy. And because everyone has this, like, I need to be perfect as a parent and do all this. And so I'm thinking of that dad.
12: Yeah.
9: You know, who's like, I don't know how to pray.
10: I can't pray like the pastor.
9: Exactly.
10: Pastor,
9: that's a pretty prayer. You know, so messy prayers, like you just have to like interact with God together in some way. And so some of that is prayer. So some of that is like, hey, before the meal, you know, could we have one of us pray? I like liturgies. So that's like, I'm nerdy like that. Mm. And when I started getting the research, like it was really convicting me because our household was strong in some of these and not as strong as some of these. And I, as a parent, was strong in
12: some. What do you mean? You wrote the book. You were strong.
9: I know,
12: in all
9: but
12: of
9: I did
12: them.
9: Call it messy, didn't I?
12: Yeah, you're right.
9: You know, my youngest, when I would tuck him in, he's now 15. He doesn't let me tuck him in anymore. But when I would tuck him in and I would say prayers with him and I would say amen. And he would say, for a while, he started saying, that's it.
12: What?
9: And I said, well, what do you mean? He's like, you don't have anything else to pray? Mom prays way longer than you do.
12: Yeah, you said that in the book.
9: That he
12: commented, Mom's a better prayer than you.
9: Totally.
12: My kids would totally say the same thing.
9: Yeah. But it's just being in the game. So like when I was in the research, it was like, okay, applying spiritual disciplines, like I want to be in prayer more with my household. And so one of the things I did, I ran into this book called Every Moment Holy by Douglas McKelvey, which is this like, it's just like new liturgy. So there's like a liturgy for your morning coffee.
12: Yep.
9: There's like a liturgy changing diapers. Yeah.
12: We had them on. It's incredible.
10: Amazing.
12: Oh, yeah. I'm the guy that when I first picked it up, I'm like, seriously?
9: Right.
12: A liturgy for folding the laundry.
10: And then I started to read them.
9: Totally.
12: And I was like blown away.
9: Yeah.
12: It's really beautiful. Yeah. So you do that?
9: So Well, in working on this research, I was convicted. Like I need to be in prayer more. And so I started like all the time. I had that book with me. So much so that my family now teases me. I mean, in my first week of like doing this, like there's a liturgy for that. So now it doesn't matter what it is. You know, we're watching March Madness. Is there a liturgy for that, Dad? Yeah, they're teasing me about it. But here's the thing. I'm in the game.
12: Yeah.
9: You know, and I'm leaning in. Like I want a little more than I did last year, to be as a household interacting with God. So some of it's prayer, and there's so many different things people can try. And then some of it's being in the Bible, right? And so that's everything from, sure, you could lead a family devotion, but it could also be, hey, this is my favorite, you know, verse to, you know, I've known families, so they'll just, in hearing the research, they just started writing scripture verses on their walls. And just kind of put, I mean, it says in there, you know, put it on the gates, you know, like just putting up, or I started taking with a dry erase marker, you can write on windows and mirrors.
12: Yeah.
9: And I started like putting scripture verses up on our like front window and on the front door, the window on the front door as we came in and out. Is that silly? I don't care. It was like helping my household relate with God together. And that's one of the things the research says.
12: Yeah, one of the things that I loved about your book is, you know, under messy prayers, you have arranged the kindling, add another log, stoke the coals,
10: this
12: and then you
10: good.
12: Give all these ideas, which you just said, shared several of them.
9: Yeah.
12: But I mean, under arrange the kindling, you know, sort of getting the fire going a little bit, spend more time together playing, eating, and simply having fun. You're like, whoa, whoa, wait. I thought I had to pray all the time. You're like, no, just start with being together and having some fun.
9: Yes.
12: Prayers come out of that, right?
9: They do. The research showed us that these spiritually vibrant households, so they're doing these three activities together, are doing everything together.
12: Mm.
9: They're doing chores together. They're singing together. Not to paint a like perfect picture, they're arguing together. You know, they do homework together. They go to the movies, they eat. You want a household that has an atmosphere of like, you do stuff together, even fun stuff. And so if someone's sitting there like, yeah, we don't even talk to each other. We're all in our own rooms on our own devices. Yeah. Like, how can I go from that to like leading a family devotion? That is not happening. And that's why I use the image of like, well, don't go from no embers to a bonfire.
12: Yeah.
9: You don't have to do that. Start interacting more together. Like, that's actually a catalyst. Eat more. Go out to eat together. Those are catalysts for altering the atmosphere of your household where you are doing more things together. Even that is creating an environment that is more conducive to these things.
10: Even when our kids were little, I remember thinking, I have no time with Jesus now. I used to have this great little sit-down devotional.
9: Quiet time.
10: Quiet time.
9: Yeah.
10: And then I had babies and I thought, I can't even do this anymore. Like, my kids were up early. I had three boys, so they're really rambunctious and our household is crazy. And so what I realized is that I just have to bring, it's really Deuteronomy 6, into our family. Like, I'm just going to pray all the time.
9: Yeah.
10: If I'm thinking it and I'm desperate.
12: She does.
10: It's
12: actually beautiful.
10: I was so desperate and broken, and I'm seeing the sinfulness of my life.
12: She's praying for a parking spot. She's praying.
9: Yeah.
12: I mean, it was just like,
10: no, I'd be like going to school in the morning. I'm saying, Jesus, it's cloudy again. Lord. And just talking to him, sharing what I'm feeling, thinking. I'd have the boys and, you know, even his little elementary, like kindergartners. Guys, is there anything you need prayer for? Do you want to pray for that?
9: Yeah.
10: Pray for each other.
9: Yes.
10: But I also realized if I wasn't thinking about that, it's because it wasn't on my heart and mind, which then was convicting. Like, I haven't thought about anything spiritually all day.
9: Yeah.
10: But that was a little bit of a clue of, I need to get in the word or listen to the word. We have so many great tools now that we can just put, you know, our audio on, our Audible on, and listen to the word.
12: Well, here's the thing. We've only talked about one of the three.
10: Yeah.
12: And I think you've given us some great direction on how to do that. So I would say to a listener, just pray.
9: That's it.
12: Or initiate. Here's what you can do.
9: That's right.
12: Have your son pray. You don't even have to,
9: but
12: if you just initiate a messy prayer. And I used to think, because, you know, when the kids were little, you'd be praying and kids are crawling on your head. They're throwing things into the fireplace.
10: They're not listening.
12: And you're like, this doesn't work. It's supposed to be this nice, tight little family. No, that's messy.
10: Normal.
12: That's good.
9: And it's good and it's right. And it's, and again, if people, if it's too much, like, well, we're going to fold our hands and close our eyes.
10: Yeah.
9: You know, don't do that.
12: Yeah.
9: You know, I encourage like this one dad at my church who wanted to pray more, but like, how do I initiate it? And I said, pray blessings. Like, just extend your hand. They're walking out the door. You're dropping off at school. May you, just say, may you, and then say things you want for them.
12: Yeah.
9: And that's prayer. And then that's the thing, like, for me as a dad, like, that empowered me. And it was convicting because it's like, what do I want for you?
12: Yeah. Yeah. Mm.
9: It made me think, what is it that I...
12: Speak it out.
9: How do I speak it out? So, like, vocalizing those things forced me to, like, even pray bigger for my kids. Yeah. And then I involve them. So anyone who's at our house who like would be open to it when they're leaving, it's like, hey, kids, come on. We're going to pray a blessing over them.
10: Oh,
9: okay. Everyone,
10: so
9: like, may you, what do you guys want for them? What do you guys want? So to kind of like, that's prayer.
12: Yeah.
9: That's like relating with God together. Doesn't have to be fancy. Doesn't have to be long.
12: Just do it.
9: Just do
10: start.
9: It. Just start.
10: Simply.
12: You know, I'm almost positive that our listeners have no idea how important they are to our program.
10: I think you're right.
12: Our prayer partners, and especially our financial partners, people who donate financially to Family Life Today, make this program actually happen.
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12: 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You make this program happen. 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
10: Join us.
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3: 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But what if it's just because the person is drifting away from God? So how do you confront them without coming across as judgmental or holier than thou? 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Chip Ingram's going to talk about how to do a good spiritual rescue intervention. 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
12: Okay, Ann, I've got a question I think every husband wants to know. 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
10: Okay, I think most of us want to be seen. Did you notice what I did? 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
12: 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How do I help you be seen?
10: 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Ask this question. 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
10: But it means so much to me.
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1: The Lord says, I don't judge by outward appearance. I look on the heart. But we all judge by outward appearance, don't we? We make evaluations on how people look. Even when you take a photo, let's take a group photo. Then you take it. I'm going to post it. Let me see it first. And if you don't like the way you look, you say, please don't post that photo. But we place so much emphasis on the outward appearance. Did you know that $16 billion a year is spent on cosmetic surgery? That's Newport Beach only. God looks on the heart.
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16: Jesus wants you to pay attention to the attitude of your heart. 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But I tell you that anyone who is angry with a brother or sister will be subject to judgment." 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
0: 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And he introduces what he calls a spiritual rescue intervention, a way to reach that person before they drift completely out of sight. 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
2: You ever feel between the rock and the hard place? You see someone that you haven't seen around for a while and you think to yourself, boy, you know, I wonder how they're doing spiritually, and oh, they've probably been out of town, and then it's beyond they've been out of town, and you sense you really need to say something. But you think, if I start talking to people about why they haven't been around, why they didn't come to a Bible study or a community group, or I haven't seen them at church, then they're going to think I'm some holier-than-thou Gestapo in their case, and who am I to do that? And so you know what happens normally? We don't say anything. And we don't say anything, and there's people who God loves very deeply, and He made us as a body, and He made us as a body to love them and care for them. Now, there's a lot of people that feel desperately confused, very guilty, and when they need to come and be with God's people the most, it's when they tend to come the least. First 2 years of my Christian life were some of the most joyful, confusing, difficult, and frustrating of my whole life. I didn't know anything. I'd never opened the Bible until I was 18. I didn't know much about this new life. And I was forgiven, and I had peace, and I had purpose, and I was excited about it. But I'd take one or two steps this way, and then boom, four or five back this way. And you know, I'd make real decisions about really wanting to follow God and address issues in my life. And 3 days later, I'd find myself doing just the thing I said I didn't want to do anymore. And then I'd feel guilty at church. Then I felt this. And then pretty soon I learned how to sleep in and then avoid Christians. And then I thought there was something wrong with me. I thought my faith must be defective. But it was real, and I kept longing and wanting to be near to Christ, but it was so hard, and I got so frustrated. You know what I didn't understand? Just as there's physical laws that govern the universe, there are spiritual laws that govern our lives. And the law I didn't know about was the law of entropy. That's the second law of thermodynamics for all the non-engineers and science majors who didn't study that part. It has to do basically with that well-known fact in life that when you go on a diet, you can work to lose 10 pounds and you gain it back in 3 days. It's that well-known fact that when you clean your garage, that it doesn't keep getting cleaner and cleaner. It just starts getting dirty. That when you wash your car, 3 days later, it starts looking bad again. That when you make commitments, that when you move and work in relationships, it gets better and better and better. Just do nothing. It'll get worse. You see, the entire universe is moving from order into chaos. Things aren't getting better and better and better. Things left to themselves do what? They get worse. And it's true spiritually. Every single one of us will go through seasons where in your heart of hearts, you will find yourself drifting away from God. And that's what I want to talk about. That's what the Apostle Paul in 1 Thessalonians is going to talk about tonight. How in the world do you overcome this magnetic draw away from Christ? The danger is the longer we drift, the more difficult it is to return. The word picture that comes to my mind is that of a little boat. I mean, like a little rowboat drifting out to sea. The farther it drifts, the greater the danger. Picture, if you will, a little rowboat, and it's out by the harbor, and then it gets out past the harbor, and then the waves and the currents and the winds, and it gets beyond the horizon. Now it's so far away from shore, no one can see it. Spiritually, there's people that you know, and there's people that I know, who are spiritually drifting away from God and the truth and all the things that we know are right. It happens. In fact, It happens so regularly that in Hebrews 3:13, we are given a command about how to relate to one another. It says, but encourage, build up, but encourage one another when? Day after day, as long as it is still called today. Now, how many days does that apply to? When you wake up, what do you usually call it? Today. Encourage one another day after day, as long as it's still called today. Why? Lest any one of you be hardened, your hearts be hardened by the deceitfulness of sin. See, it's not just, no one wakes up and says, you know something, you know, God's been so good to me. He loves me. He's restored relationships. He's done such a work of grace in my life. I never knew what peace was. I've got forgiveness. I've got purpose. He's used me in the lives of other people. Today would be a good day just to drop out. You know, I think I'll just quit the Christian life today. No one wakes up and does that. You do it by little tiny degrees. The question then is, who do you know that is in spiritual danger? If you visualized in your mind a little rowboat drifting past the harbor and then the wind and the current taking it out to sea, who's in that boat? Is it you? Is it a friend? Is it a family member, a mate, a child? Is it a coworker? You know they're a believer and you've watched the slide. And I want you to say, oh God, who's in that little rowboat that the current is pulling out? They're going farther and farther away from shore and they're going to destroy themselves. They're going to have a fractured family. They're going to end up shipwrecking their faith. They're going to end up doing something very, very dumb, and it's going to cost them a lot, and it's going to embarrass your name, and it's going to embarrass your church, and they will reap the consequences forever. Who is it? Because I'm going to tell you, there's a lot at stake tonight. This is exactly the situation that the Apostle Paul is going to write into. There's a church he's been away from for plus or minus 2 years, 18 to 24 months. And he knows that there's incredible persecution on the outside, and he knows there's great temptation on the inside, and he literally can't sleep at night. And he can't sleep at night because he's fearful. And what he's fearful about is that all their labor, all their preaching, all their discipling is going to go straight down the tubes because these people are going to spiritually drift, and they're going to end up shipwrecked. And after coming to Christ, they're going to drift away and there's going to be no impact, no fruit, no church. And you know what? This is something that makes the Apostle Paul's heart beat and pound, and it's one of his passions. And what we're going to look at tonight is a letter he writes to that group where he jumps into what I want to call his 911 rescue response. If you'll open your study notes, we're going to look here. And we're going to see that there is a way to help people. And I've been in restaurants. I've seen the people come in. I think they used to go to our church. And then I rationalize they're probably going somewhere else. And I sit here at a restaurant or in the mall just like this. And as I sit here, I don't say anything. I don't say anything because I don't want them to reject me. I don't say anything because I think they'll think I'm butting into their lives. I don't say anything because I'm not obeying Scripture. What we're going to learn tonight is what to say and how to say it and how to do it in such a way where those people, you're going to be like a little tugboat. And as those people are drifting out of the harbor into danger, God is going to show us through the Apostle Paul how in a little tugboat you can come alongside, throw a little anchor or whatever they rope you throw over, hook onto their boat and pull them into safety. And you won't be pushy, you won't be holier than thou, and it'll happen in a way that will restore them to the Savior. And so let's look at the model that the Apostle Paul gives us here. He's going to model a 911 rescue response. In verses 13 through 16 of chapter 2, Paul thanks God continually for the manner in which the Thessalonians receive the word of God. Now, just before I read it, listen carefully. Here's what he's going to do. He's going to tell them, I am so impressed. Notice he starts very positively. He's going to say, I'm so impressed about how authentic your faith is. And then he's going to say, I know it's authentic because you have held strong even in the midst of persecution. And then he's going to have a little aside where he talks about the evil of those who persecute the church and then the judgment that God's going to have on it. So follow along with me. Verse 13, he says, and for this reason, we constantly thank God that when you received from us the word of God's message, you accepted it. Not as the word of men, but for what it really is, the word of God, which also performs its work in you who believe. Do you hear what he's saying? He's communicating his gratitude. He says, I'm continually thankful for you. By the way, that's the best way to start with people. Be thankful and communicate your gratitude for times in your shared experience when you know their faith was authentic, when it was operating well.
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2: Now, how does he know? Look at verse 14. For you, brethren, became imitators of the churches of God in Christ Jesus that are in Judea. For you endured the same sufferings at the hands of your own countrymen, even as they did from the Jews. He's going back to the early days. They received the word. You came to Christ. You had a lot of pressure. You had a lot of persecution. He says, hey, I want to congratulate you, and I want to thank God for those early times in your faith where I saw you stand up under difficult times. In fact, the little phrase here where it says you received the word of God, where he says not as a word from men, but from God. And then he says, which also performs its work in you. That word for work, we get our word energy. It's used in the New Testament for a supernatural activity. He says there was clear evidence of a supernatural working of the Spirit of God through the word of God that was transforming your life, even in the midst of great persecution. Now he has a little aside in verse 15 and 16. He says that just as the Jews persecuted him and the Lord, their countrymen are doing it to them. And he goes on, who both killed the Lord Jesus and the prophets and drove us out. Now notice his description of the enemies of the cross of Christ. One, they are not pleasing to God. Two, they are hostile to all men. Three, they've been hindering us from speaking to the Gentiles in order that they might be saved, with the result that they're always filling up the measure of their sins. Then notice the conclusion, but wrath has come upon them to the utmost. He paints a picture of real gratitude, and he does it in the context of, I know it's real because I reach back into our shared experience and how you walk with God in the midst of hard times against some pretty tough cookies. So here's the application. I'm going to give you four steps of rescue intervention. Step one, communicate your gratitude for the authenticity of their faith in the midst of spiritual opposition. See, when I'm sitting in that restaurant, or when I'm at the mall, or when I bump into someone, or if I see someone at church and I know, man, it's been a long time since they've been here, or they've not been to our Bible study group or whatever. See, how they're feeling is how we've felt when we've been there. Or maybe some of you are there tonight. You feel down on yourself. You feel like, you know, you've got to perform and do something good to get God to love you, which isn't true, but you feel that way.

And then she began to read the scriptures on her own. And little by little, she trusted Christ. And early on, she was very, very faithful in church and making good progress. But she's got all these demands and all these pressures. And you know how it is, right? In those early years. And I hadn't seen her for quite some time. And so she stopped in a Saturday night. And I think the way you greet people is important. I just said, oh, it's so good to see you. I'm so glad you're here. You see, that's a lot better than, oh, where have you been? You understand what I'm saying? You know, let's communicate some love. Everybody in this room has dropped the ball spiritually, and if you haven't, you will. So what we need to do is be positive and encouraging towards people. Well, she needed to pick something up, and I gave a couple words of encouragement, but there wasn't much time. She swung by the office to pick something up. And then I was able to share. I said, boy, you know, I think of when you trusted Christ, the impact you've had there. And, you know, the steps you've taken, how it's impacted your family. I'm so thankful to God for how he's already used your life and the authenticity. I didn't use this word, but I communicated the authenticity of your faith. And, you know, you could just see her eyes start to lighten up. She was starting to remember, oh, yeah, yeah. And then, so guess what her next line is? Oh, you know, I need to be here a lot more often. You know, I miss everyone. And I've just, you know, I'm listening, you know, then, you know, I'm reading on my own. And then I was able to say, yeah, you know, I think all that's really great, but we miss you. It's not a matter of just what you need. You see, God's given you something, and as you come, you have something to give to the body, and we're incomplete without you. We really miss you. But I'm thankful to God for all he's done in you. Do you hear that? Have you got step one of rescue intervention? That's how you communicate to people that are drifting away. Now, we're going to talk about step two in just a second. Let's look at what the Apostle Paul does. After he communicates his gratitude, then he expresses genuine concern. Verse 17, but we, brethren, having been bereft, that's an interesting word. The NIV I like a little better says, having been torn away from you for a short period, in person, not in spirit, were all the more eager with great desire to see you face to face. By the way, this little word bereft or bereaved is the idea, you might circle it. It means to be physically separated, but also with mental anguish. It's an involuntary separation. One commentator says you could translate it orphaned. Do you hear what he's doing? He's communicating his sincere concern. This isn't perfunctory. This isn't, oh, we happen to go to church together. This is, I care about you. And notice the word here, he says, we have great desire. It's the most emphatic, intensive form of that verb that you can have. In fact, that same word is translated in a negative way of being extremely lustful. Exact same word, but it's used in a positive way here. He's saying, my heart beats for you. And even though we've been separated geographically, I'll tell you what, it's out of sight, out of mind, doesn't happen to the Apostle Paul. Out of sight, deep in my heart. He says, I greatly desire to see your face. Why? For we wanted to come to you. I, Paul, more than once, and yet Satan thwarted us. Do you get the picture? The Apostle Paul saying, you matter. I'm concerned about you. Not only am I grateful for what God's done in your life, but I'm concerned about you and I care about you and I love you. And it was almost like, you know, they've had no contact and it would be like someone that you haven't heard from in a long, long time saying, oh, it's glad I finally got to see you and I've really missed you. And you say, yeah, right. And then they have a box and they say, here. And you say, what's in the box? Oh, you open it. And you take the box and you open it. And there's a stack of 30 letters in it. And somehow, they couldn't get the right address. They couldn't find you. And on the corner, stamped in red in every letter, it says, return to sender, return to sender. And here, for a two-year period, there's 30 letters. They've been thinking about you every month, every 2 weeks, writing you a letter, praying for you. You just didn't know it. That's what he's saying here. Then notice the reason. Look at verse 19. For who is our hope, our joy, or our crown of exaltation? I mean, why do we live? Why do we get up? The Apostle Paul says, I don't get up so that, you know, I earn more money this year. I don't get up to find out what's going on in the stock market. I don't get up just so that my life will be successful, wealthy, happy, comfortable, and all my circumstances turn out right. I get up in the morning and I live for your spiritual welfare and progress. You are our hope, our joy, and our crown. Two words for crown in the New Testament. This one is referenced to a crown of victory. It's the idea of royalty coming and arriving with his crown as a sign.

0: of honor. And he says, notice what his crown is. Is it not even you in the presence of our Lord Jesus Christ that is coming? He says, the day when I come to Christ, whether he comes back or whether I die and go to him, when I go to him and when I go to that believer's judgment that doesn't have anything to do with our sin, because that's dealt with, but it has everything to do with reward, the crown that I'll wear on my head of victory and royalty will be my relationship with you as a church. I invested in you. I love you. I led you to Christ. I built into your life. I gave my life. And when I stand before God, you are my crown, my joy, and my hope. In fact, he repeats it. Look at the last line. For you are our glory and joy. Now, you know something? If the person, even if it's you, you need to get to know some others. But if the person in that little rowboat that you have pictured in your mind is drifting out to sea and is spiritually adrift from Christ, can you imagine what would happen if someone communicated that they really cared?
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0: As you were listening to today's message, did someone come to mind? Is there someone in your relational network that's drifting? As I told that story about watching someone in a little rowboat being carried out to sea and realizing they're getting farther and farther and farther away from shore and they're in danger and what's going to happen? Remember, I used that picture where you needed to get in a speedboat and zip out there and go get them. Is there anybody that you know that God may be saying to you today, go get them. I love them. Go get them. They're in danger. That tide's going to take them farther and farther and farther out. And the farther they get out, the harder it is to come back. The fact of life is this. Every one of us will drift from Christ now and then. It always starts with a little action to the left or a little action to the right and a little neglect here or a little neglect there. It's a vacation with a schedule and pretty soon we haven't been to church. Pretty soon we haven't cracked open the Bible. Pretty soon we're kind of skimming in our prayers. It happens to all of us. Here's the key. The earlier you catch it, the higher the probability of rescuing people. When the drift first starts, whether it's your kids, whether it's a brother, whether it's someone in your Bible study, whether it's someone in your church, whether it's a good friend, whether it's a person on one of your ball teams, the earlier you detect it and catch it and help them, the higher the probability of the rescue. Now, here's the problem. I want to speak very directly to you. In most Christian communities, we are so afraid of being pushy. We're so afraid of being holier than thou. We have this mindset that says, well, you know, who am I to say anything to them? I'll tell you who you are. You're their brother. You're their sister. We are so concerned about what they may think, or really about us being rejected, we don't step up to the plate and say, I love you. God loves you. You're not going in a good direction and you got to come back. Who in your world needs you to step up to the spiritual plate and love them enough even to risk the relationship? Oh, go get them, will you? Love them. Care enough to confront. I'm going to give you a game plan. If you say, I'm willing, but I don't know how to do it. In our next broadcast, I'm going to walk through with you the specific steps of how to do it.
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2: 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I'm Angela. I remember I had the opportunity to serve on a pastoral search committee at my church, and they kept using the term doing our due diligence, and it felt like it was just checking boxes to me. But as we walked through the process, I realized, yes, we were checking boxes because we wanted to make sure that we were taking all the steps, doing all the things that we needed to do. You know, it's true that we want to do things correctly when it comes to our health and home maintenance and relationships, but it's also true when we're seeking candidates for the work of God, when we're looking for a pastor, when we're looking for elders, when we're looking for those who are going to serve in ministry. Alistair Begg is going to dive a little bit deeper into this coming up on Truth for Life.
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0: You can avoid a lot of problems by taking the time to do things right from the start, whether you're dealing with your health or home maintenance or relationships. In the same way, when it comes to selecting suitable candidates to do God's work in the local church, it should never be a hasty process. We'll find out why today on Truth for Life as Alistair Begg teaches from 1 Timothy chapter 5.
1: We were looking at the verses which begin with the directive, the elders who direct the affairs of the church well are worthy of double honor. And we looked first of all at what the Bible has to say here and elsewhere about the whole matter of compensation or remuneration for those who have been set apart to the preaching and teaching ministry of the Bible. We then went on into verse 19 to notice that anyone who is involved in leadership will be on the receiving end of accusation. And so Paul, recognizing that this will be the case, gives some very clear directives which tie in with Old Testament principle in relationship to how the matter of accusation of an elder is to be dealt with. And the public rebuke of verse 20 was in order that others, in observing it, would be caused to take warning. The King James Version actually says that they might be caused to fear, and that they would fear being the recipients of that kind of rebuke, and also that they might learn to fear the inroads of sin. Now, as he does with frequency in these letters, Paul then goes on to tighten, as it were, the charge that he is given in relationship to these things. And so in verse 21, having given this very striking statement concerning the public censure of those whose sin has become public, he says, "I am issuing this charge in the sight of God and Christ Jesus and the elect angels." Now, he does this in order to reinforce for Timothy just how serious and grave he regards this issue to be. Now, in the solemnity of this instruction, he goes on to say in the second half of verse 21 that it is imperative that in following these directives, Timothy should avoid partiality and favoritism. Keep these instructions without being partial to individuals, and make sure that you do nothing out of favoritism. Now, before we just skip over that, we should pause for a moment. Because here is one of the great challenges in the exercise of this kind of discipline and judgment. Those of us who have been around churches for most of our lives can sadly testify to the fact that failure at this point in local congregations has been and is the cause of untold ruin, heartache, and chaos. That when it comes to the point of an unscrupulous commitment to biblical principle, as soon as sentiment, family ties, or favoritism is allowed to prevail, then the church immediately loses the ability to exercise discipline on the basis of any objective criteria at all. And that is, of course, why it is that many pastors, especially in the British Isles, would regard it as really an unwise thing to develop peculiar personal friendships within the congregation, simply because it erodes in their mind the possibility of the necessary objectivity that will inevitably come at some points in a sustained pastoral ministry. And if we allow partiality, sentiment, favoritism, family ties, old school ties, any kind of other connection to be the driving force, then we lose out and we harm the plan and purpose of God. Now, it is this simple statement that he makes which is of such pressing importance. And 1 Timothy 5 and verse 21 is, I suggest to you, a vital dose of preventative medicine for every church family that is determined to do God's work in God's way. It's so hard, isn't it, in overseeing families to make sure that we're not partial to one child over another, and that we do not have favorites. The favoritism of Jacob led to untold chaos. And favoritism on the part of a leadership group in a church will eventually disintegrate that church. That's why it is so crucial. Well, I need say no more about this matter then of dealing with accusations. If they are justified, then they need to be dealt with properly and without allowing these other factors to dull our diligence. Now, in verse 21, we come to deal with this matter of ordination. That's the significance, I think, of this phrase, do not be hasty in the laying on of hands, because you will remember that in the laying on of hands, there was a symbolic expression that was there of these people being set apart to the responsibilities and duties of eldership. And Paul is simply warning Timothy lest he is hasty in trying to put a group of people together. There are all kinds of reasons why a young pastor would be concerned to establish this leadership structure in the way that the apostles had suggested. And so, says Paul, be careful that you don't allow yourself simply to be swept away by a desire to have it done in a hurry. The vital importance of ensuring that only men of unquestioned integrity are appointed to the ministry will be served by paying careful attention to verse 22. Because what we're looking for in these men is absolute impartiality and an unimpeachable honesty. And if these are to be the characteristics of the men who serve, both in his present leadership and new appointees, that he's going to have to take great care in their appointment. Now, I think it's fairly obvious that a church can save itself a tremendous amount of trouble if it will exercise great caution when it comes to the matter of setting apart men to the task of oversight. And again, failure to guard against unholy intruders may find those who lay their hands on these unholy intruders sharing in the blame and sharing in the stain of their sins. I think that's the significance of the second half of the first sentence in verse 22, and don't share in the sins of others. I think the implication is that if you don't pay careful attention to those that you're laying hands on, and they are an unruly bunch, or they are the wrong people, then when the wrongness of what has been done becomes apparent, it will be impossible for you to say, well, I had no part in that at all. No, he says you have a part in it, and your hands will be stained by their sins, and it will be clear that you have had a share in it. Donald Guthrie, who taught me New Testament at London Bible College early in the 70s, says of this, undue haste in Christian appointments has not infrequently led to unworthy men bringing havoc to the cause of Christ. Undue haste in Christian appointments has led not infrequently to unworthy men bringing havoc to the cause of Christ. I wrote in my notes a little statement that helped to drive it home for me, and namely, no ordination without investigation. We're not just going to take things on their face value. If we're going to seek to preserve the purity of the church, then we need to see to it that we ourselves are pure. And of course, that's what Paul is saying. He is always taking and applying the principles to himself. And in seeking to write to Timothy and give him guidance, he wants to make sure that Timothy applies them to himself. And so he says it's very important for you that you deal with this matter of purity in the establishing of fellow leaders, but don't fall into the trap of thinking that you've got to ensure that they're all pure and forget that you, Timothy, also are to be pure. Make sure that you appoint pure men, and make sure that in the process that you keep yourself pure. Now, as best as he can understand it, it is on account of that statement that we have verse 23 where we have verse 23. Because what Paul has shared here is a personal word of admonition to Timothy, namely, keep yourself pure. And it may well be that that has triggered another personal thought in relationship to Timothy. It has to do with a matter of purity. It has to do with a question of integrity. It has to do with actually his physical frame as well. And we have this verse, which on first reading appears to be completely out of place. There is instruction being given here concerning how you appoint elders and why not to be hasty and so on. And then out of the blue, he says, stop drinking only water and use a little wine because of your stomach and your frequent illnesses. But if you think about it in the way that you write letters, there are often little parenthetical statements that creep in, aren't there? That are not really in the flow of things, but they come to mind, they're important, they're expressed, they're added, and they're added then in order that they might be there, lest it passes through our minds and out of our minds and gone, so we put it in brackets, as it were. I think that 23 is a parenthetical statement with purpose. Timothy, perhaps, in seeking to make sure that he was, according to verse 3 of chapter 3, not given to drunkenness, it was not lingering by his wine, as one paraphrase puts it, that in order that nobody would ever be able to accuse him of being that kind of individual, he had begun to practice self-discipline to the point of self-endangerment. And apparently he was drinking only water so that no one could ever accuse him of drinking too much wine. So he managed to remove himself from the possibility of that accusation, but in doing so, his own physical frame was inevitably suffering because of a particular problem that he had, obviously, in his tummy. And so Paul says, now I know, Timothy, if I may paraphrase it in this way, I know, Timothy, that you're very concerned about purity. I know that you're so concerned to ensure that you fulfill the characteristics of an elder, as I've already given them to you a few verses before or a few rolls of the scroll before. And in your scrupulous concern, Timothy, there's a possibility that you may actually creep into the kind of ascetic approach to life which I was condemning at the beginning of chapter 4. You may have missed the point that everything that God created is good and nothing is to be rejected if it is to be received with thanksgiving. And so, Timothy, I want simply to say to you, you should feel free to use a little wine because of your stomach and your frequent illnesses. Now, Wiest, the commentator on Greek word studies, points out that Paul is here speaking of wine as a medicine and not as a beverage. And it is interesting that he uses the adjective little. Now, Paul is not suggesting that Timothy stops drinking water altogether, but that he stops drinking water exclusively. Calvin, commenting on this, says, how few there are today who need to be forbidden water, how many rather that need to be restricted to drinking wine soberly. So Calvin must have had a certain group in his congregation there who decided that since God had given them all things richly to enjoy, by golly, they were going to enjoy it. And people were having to go and fish them out of various places and drag them home. And he says, this is not a good idea, fellas. This is not commending the cause of Jesus Christ. How few there are who need the directive in relationship to water, how many that need the restriction in relationship to wine. Now, that's all I want to say about that. I think verse 23 is a parenthetical statement. And as he returns to the matter in verse 24 of the sins of some men, I think then that he is simply returning to what he was dealing with before in verse 22 in relationship to the ordination of those who would serve in church leadership. And he makes the point that if we do not take great care, then we will prevent the ordination of the right men, and we will make possible the ordination of the wrong men. That is the significance of these interesting little statements. The sins of some men are obvious, and they reach the place of judgment ahead of them. The sins of others trail behind them. What does this mean? It means that it's a no-brainer in certain cases when you ask the question, should Mr. X be ordained as an elder? And people say, no. Why not? Because his sins go before him. The people in the community or people in the church would say, he is not above reproach. He has a problem here. He has a problem there. He's a well-meaning soul. He wants to follow Christ, but he certainly should not be appointed as an elder. It's hardly even necessary to sit down and discriminate. The judgment is clear. But the real concern is with the man whose sins are not immediately obvious. Because this man appears on the surface to be a good candidate for office. But upon an examination, his sins become apparent. Now you see, loved ones, this is why it is so important that as a local church, flawed and failing and flailing as we often are, at least we have a commitment before God in the sight of God and Jesus and the elect angels. We make a commitment to one another. We are going to, with God's help, keep these instructions without partiality or favoritism. Right? We make a commitment to that end. Now you see, it's imperative that we do make a commitment when everything's going well. Because when the wheels fall off, and when it's my head on the block for public censure, then it can so easily become a different story. And there are no favorites, there's no partiality, there's no loopholes, there's no exceptions. Now the same principle holds true in relationship to good deeds. And that's why he turns it on its head. And in verse 25, he says, let's look at this the other way around. He says, you know, in the same way, good deeds are obvious. And even those that are not cannot be hidden. So there are some whose good deeds and abilities are on the surface. And it's obvious. They're gifted. They have characteristics that qualify them. It is a straightforward issue that they should be set to this task and given the privilege of responsibility. But there are others who only shine after a wee while. You don't realize what a gem they are until you've had the opportunity of being in their company, until you've had the chance to see them in a variety of circumstances. A bit like a painting that you go and purchase in a secondhand store. And it looks quite good, but not really good. And because the price is right, you buy it anyway because it will fill up a space on the landing. And then you take it home, and the more you rub it, the better it looks. And when you light it, it's striking. And you come to realize, this is a gem. Now that's the principle here. You don't lay hands on people suddenly. If you do, you may lay hands on sinners who will cause you chaos. And if you just choose immediately on the basis of surface characteristics, yes, you will get those who are obviously on the surface capable of the task, but if you move that quickly, you will miss the opportunity to set aside to the privilege and responsibility of eldership some who in the course of time will prove to be clearly qualified and prove to be real gems. Timothy and all the Timothys that follow him will be well served by remembering that conduct always affords the best guide to character. And that means conduct, hidden conduct, and the deeds that are not immediately apparent. And so the observations with which the chapter concludes points clearly to the complexities that are involved in selecting suitable candidates for the work of God. Now let me end where I essentially ended this morning by pointing out to you again that at a time when in the public realm there appears to be unlimited tolerance for private sin, provided it is apparently compensated for by some measure of public competence, we need to understand that the Bible condemns that kind of double standard at every point. It is character. It is genuine godliness. It is humility. It is selflessness that is the basis of usefulness in the service of God. And that's why some of the most surprising individuals have been so wonderfully used, don't you think? Because when God looked down on them, he said, now here is an individual that I can use in leadership. Not because he's so striking, not because he is so able, not because he has all of the rigmarole that is expected and is anticipated in being, you know, in the who's who of Europe or the who's who of America or the who's who of who's who. But this is the man to whom I will look, he who is humble and contrite in spirit and who trembles at my word. See, you've got to ask the question, how is it that this happened to Mr. X and it didn't happen to Mr. Y? And all of the answer is not this. Because God chooses to shine where he chooses to shine, to irrigate where he chooses to irrigate, to give growth where he chooses to give growth. We saw that at the end of Acts 2. But at least part of the issue is this, that God who sees the hidden place of the hearts of men and women knows that he can trust this individual, these individuals, with the privilege and responsibility of serving his people. And therefore, he calls us in the church to integrity and to purity. And when we think about the ordering of the life of the church, when we think about leadership in the church, we need to proceed with a necessary diligence to learn how to conduct ourselves in God's household. All the principles that we need in relationship to compensation are in this book. All the instruction that we require in dealing with accusation and allegation are in this book. And every necessary directive regarding the matter of ordination is in this book. And therefore, as a church, we must continue to pledge to one another that we will look to the book. No matter how unbelievable and bizarre the world or even the church might regard it to be.
0: 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Thank you. I'm Bob Lapine. Our well-being and our happiness, our rights, these are not God's highest priority. Tomorrow we'll find out what is. The Bible teaching of Alistair Begg is furnished by Truth for Life, where the learning is for living.
2: 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I'm Angela. 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Or, you know, they've made pictures that are it's a big photograph, but it's made out of a bunch of tiny little photographs. And what you see depends upon your perspective. Coming up on Summit Life, we're going to see how our perspective shifts when we realize that life here on earth is really short and eternity is literally forever. Pastor J.D. Greer is continuing to walk through the four main events in the return of Christ, and he's going to teach us how to live so that we can glorify Jesus here and now.
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6: You think too highly of yourself. Hi, I'm Chuck Bentley with My Money Life from Crown. Humility is the priceless cornerstone of financial wisdom. It will change the way you think about money, the way you make money, and the way you spend money. Eliminating pride is important because God is not neutral about it at all. The Bible says he opposes the proud. He doesn't just withdraw from us or look the other way. He actively opposes or resists people who think too highly of themselves. In other words, he stands against them. Now, the day you realize this, you'll truly want to repent of your pride and increase in humility. You won't mind having less notoriety in the world while others are seeking increasing levels of popularity and approval. After all, you have an inheritance and far greater rewards awaiting you in heaven. Pride puts you in an adversarial position with the Lord. 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
7: Jesus wants you to pay attention to the attitude of your heart. 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
12: 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I'm your host, Molly Vidovich. 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We're almost finished with this brand new teaching series, so if you'd like to catch up on any previous messages, you can find them all at jdgreer.com. But for now, let's rejoin Pastor J.D. for the second half of our message titled, A Party, A Battle, A Kingdom, and A Judgment.
13: Now, real quick, let me explain why I take the premillennial approach. Okay, first, so much of Revelation is written in sequential futuristic language. Chapter 20 opens up by saying, then I saw, and then this happened, and then this happened. The whole thing reads like something that's going to happen sequentially in the future. It doesn't read like a bunch of overlapping symbols that are all happening at once. Furthermore, John told us at the beginning of Revelation that he was writing about things that must soon take place, meaning future things. He's not writing about symbols of what's already happening. Second, the New Testament doesn't seem to present Satan as bound and sealed and shut up in a pit right now. Right? I mean, remember verse 2 of chapter 20 said Satan is bound and shut up in a pit with the top sealed over him? That is a state that our millennials believe that Satan is in right now. But just consider these verses. 1 Peter 5:8, your adversary, the devil, prowls around like a roaring lion, seeking someone to devour. Two things to notice there. First, he's talking about right now. Second, every time God chooses a animal metaphor for Satan, it's always in the cat family, okay? Let the wise understand. Acts 5, verse 3, Peter attributes Ananias' deception directly to Satan. He's like, Satan filled your heart to deceive this, which means it's Satan himself doing it. 2 Corinthians 4:4, Paul calls Satan the god of this age. He says that he's the one at work in the sons of disobedience, Ephesians 2:1 and 2. Now, here's my question. Does this sound like a Satan that is chained up and sealed in a pit? Not to me. Third, and related to the previous one, is Satan really bound during the time of the Great Tribulation? Remember, all millennials believe that the thousand-year reign of Christ and the seven-year tribulation are really just two overlapping depictions of the exact same period. When they say that to me, I always want to say, really? These are two descriptions of the exact same period. I mean, it seems like they could not be more different. The millennium is Christ ruling in victory. The seven-year period has the beast ruling in terror. And our millennials are saying that during that time that the Antichrist and false prophet are reigning, Satan is bound and shut up and sealed in a pit so that he can't deceive the nations. Isn't that the very thing the Antichrist and false prophet do during the tribulation? Don't they deceive the nations through the power of Satan? See, as I see it, there's just no way you can say that during the time of the tribulation, Satan is bound, shut up, and sealed in a pit. Finally, letter D, anastasis is the new test in the New Testament, always means physical resurrection. The word used for resurrection in verse 4 is anastasis. They came to life and reigned with Christ for 1,000 years. This is the first anastasis. That word occurs 42 times in the New Testament. In literally every other place, it refers to a bodily resurrection. So to suddenly treat it here as a purely spiritual metaphor seems kind of arbitrary and convenient. You're saying every other time the word means bodily resurrection, but here and here alone, it means a spiritual resurrection. So see, that's why I take a premillennial approach to this book. And if you take the opposite approach, that's okay. You'll probably have to spend the first 100 years or so of the millennium in remedial theology classes taught by me and Kirk Cameron as we reign with Jesus, okay? But I promise it won't be too bad. At least you'll be there and we'll have plenty of years up there to get you set straight, okay? All right, the fourth and final thing that John says happens after Jesus gets back is the final judgment. The final judgment. Here, pre-mills and amills come back together and they agree again. Verse 12. And I saw the dead, great and small, standing before the great white throne. And the books were opened, and the dead were judged by what was written in the books according to what they had done. Apparently, there are books in heaven, whether metaphorical or not, I don't know, but books in heaven that record every action, every word, every deed, and every thought by every person. And one day, all people, including you and me, will be judged out of those books. It's a judgment that every person surely will fail. Now, it's not hard to imagine why you would fail, right? Just imagine if all your secret thoughts, all your deeds, all your desires, every word you've spoken on a text message, on a DM, quietly with a friend, spoken to yourself, are one day put on full display and measured against the holiness of God. Paul says in Romans, all have sinned and fall short of the glory of God. The only reason you feel good about yourself is because you compare yourself to other sinners. But when all the hidden things in our hearts are finally seen, all the stuff that we thought and we said, and when it's all held up to the light of the glory of God, you're going to see how woefully insufficient it was. I remember one of my science teachers explaining to me that when you look at a needle, with the naked eye, it just looks like perfect, flawless steel. But if you zoom in on it with a microscope, you'll see that this perfect steel is full of all kinds of imperfections and pox. This is how even the best of us on the very best of days look to God. William Gurnall, the Puritan, used to say it this way, even our tears of repentance have to be washed in the blood of Christ. Y'all think about it. Could there be anything more pure coming out of your heart than your tears of repentance? Yet even they are mixed with wrong motives and impurities. Even they must be cleansed by the blood of Christ. In fact, maybe a metaphor here, our tears, they say, have a lot of bacteria in them. They're actually not clean at all. One day when our good works are put on display, we're going to see that they were filled with all kinds of mixed motives. So bottom line, nobody's going to pass this judgment. You say, well, what about believers? Surely they're going to pass. No, believers would fail this judgment also, but praise God, we don't have to sit through it. You see, there was a little phrase I skipped in verse 12. Look at it again if you get your Bible. I saw the dead, great and small, standing before the great white throne, and the books were open. Then another book was open, which is the book of life. The dead were judged by what was written in the books according to what they had done. There's a book with all of our deeds, and then there's another book. There's another book, the book of life, where your name gets written when you accept Christ as your Savior. You see, on the cross, Jesus got judged in the place of sinners. He died for every sin committed by the human race, all the things that we had done, he was judged for. And when you accept Christ as your own, he applies that to your account. That means there is no book in heaven of my sins, or if there is, it is locked and sealed with a stamp on it that says, paid in full by the blood of Jesus. Okay? Verse 15 says, if anyone's name was not found written in the book of life, he was thrown into the lake of fire. If your name is found written in the book of life because you let Jesus be judged in your place, you will pass through this judgment. If not, you will be judged for your sins eternally. So let me give you three solid things that you should take away from these chapters. Number one, it is insane for you to stand against Jesus. This is where and how it all ends, friend. Consider the description of Jesus, if you will, that is given in Revelation 19 that we read at the very beginning. You know, in my Christian high school, which I've told you a little bit about during this series, told you we were obsessed with Revelation. We had to memorize this passage. We didn't do a senior thesis. We didn't have any AP classes. But we came out of our senior year knowing these verses, and for that I was grateful. And I saw heaven open, and behold, a white horse. And he that sat upon him was called Faithful and True. And in righteousness, he doth judge and make war. His eyes were as a flame of fire, and on his head were many crowns. And he had a name written that no man knew but he himself. And he was clothed with a garment dipped in blood. And his name is called the Word of God. And the armies which were in heaven followed him upon white horses, clothed in fine linen, white and clean. And out of his mouth goeth a sharp sword, that with it he should smite the nations, that he should rule them with a rod of iron. And he treadeth out the winepress of the fierceness and the wrath of Almighty God. And he hath on his garment and on his thigh a name written, King of Kings and Lord of Lords. By the way, I noticed this when I was in high school. Apparently, the Jesus who's coming back for us in Revelation has a leg tattoo. So you tattoo haters out there, it's something to ponder, okay? The first time Jesus came, he came as a servant washing feet, not a king holding court. He came as the friend of sinners, not their judge. He came to bear judgment, not to dispense it, to save and not to condemn. But make no mistake, my friend, what you see in Revelation 19 is who he has always been and who he always will be. Behold, the humble servant carpenter of Nazareth. Behind him was the mighty God of eternity. The biblical message is simple. If you do not respond to him as Savior, then you must meet him as judge. Listen, he does not want to judge you. That's what the whole Bible is about. But if you will not receive his offer to save you, you leave him no option. The first time he came as a lamb. The second time he comes as the lion. The first time humble, lying in a manger. The second time mighty, reigning on a throne. The first time a man of sorrows, despised and acquainted with grief. The second time faithful and true, and in righteousness he doth judge and make war. The first time born in obscurity and noticed only by shepherds. The second time on a white horse followed by the armies of heaven. The first time a servant, meek and mild. The second time a sovereign, mighty and magnificent. The first time crucified. The second time glorified. The first time to be wounded for our transgressions and bruised for our iniquities. The second time treading out the winepress of the fury of the wrath of Almighty God. The first time with nail prints in his hands and his feet and a crown of thorns on his head. The second time with a tattoo on his thigh and colors on his robe that say King of Kings and Lord of Lords. Which is why I say, it is insane for you to stand against Jesus.
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13: 1856, a sermon preached by Charles Spurgeon. He who would place himself in front of a fast-moving railway car would be crushed and would be no more foolish than you who oppose the gospel. If the gospel is true, truth is mighty, and it will prevail. Who are you to attempt to stand against it? You will be crushed. And let me tell you, when the railway car runs over you, the wheel will not be raised even an inch by your size. For what are you? A tiny gnat, a creeping worm, which that wheel will crush to less than nothing and not leave you even a name as having ever been an opponent of the gospel. Let everyone in the world know assuredly that the gospel will win its way, whatever they may do. Poor creatures, I don't care what their names are, Vladimir Putin, Kim Jong-il, whatever they are, their efforts to oppose the gospel are not even worthy of our notice. We need not fear they can stop the truth. They're like a gnat who thinks he can quench the sun. Go, tiny insect, and do it if you can. You will only burn your wings and die. Likewise, there might be a fly who thinks it could drink the ocean dry. Drink it if you can, old fly. More likely it will. You will sink in it and it will drink you. It is insane for you to stand in opposition to the mighty King returning to the world that he created. Which leads me to number

pleasures forevermore. Some are resurrected to everlasting joy. Others are resurrected to everlasting judgment. It's like I've told you throughout this series, this world is the closest that believers will ever come to hell. It's also the closest unbelievers will ever come to heaven. You get to choose which group you're in. Jesus doesn't want to see you destroy. If you harden your heart and you refuse to come to him, though, what other choice does he have? I'm telling you, the last voice that you will hear as you step off into eternity will be Jesus's voice saying, you don't have to do this. I paid the price to save you if you will just turn from your sin and receive it. But if you won't receive his offer to be saved, what other option is there? You choose where this road ends. In this sense, you are in charge of your destiny. And that brings me to number three. Only one life to live will soon be passed. Only what's done for Christ will last. I hope this phrase is familiar to you. The line comes from a missionary named C.T. Studd. C.T. Studd was one of England's most celebrated athletes in the early 20th century. Think the LeBron James or the Caitlin Clark of his generation. At the very height of C.T. Studd's cricket career, when he was about as famous as anybody could be in the athletic world, he shocked the world by walking away from all of it to serve as a missionary in China, then in India, and later Africa. Just imagine one of today's global sports icons, LeBron James or Caitlin Clark or Ronaldo or whoever, holding a press conference to announce, I am leaving the game. I'm giving up all the endorsements because God has called me to the mission field. That's the kind of choice C.T. Studd made. When people asked him why he would do that, C.T. Studd gave his now famous answer, only one life to live will soon be passed. Only what's done for Christ will last. Live with the realization that your life is short and eternity is forever. Because a day is coming, soon coming, when the only thing that's going to matter is what you did for Jesus. There's a little detail tucked into chapter 19 that we skipped. Let's go back and pick it up. Chapter 19, verse 8. It says that believers are clothed in fine linen, bright and pure. And then it tells us what those bright, pure clothes are. For the fine linen, John says, those are the righteous deeds of the saints. The clothing that we wear for eternity, John says, is the righteous deeds that we did on earth. We carry with us into eternity what we did for Jesus' kingdom. In 1 Corinthians, Paul says that all believers will appear before the judgment seat of Christ to be evaluated for how they contributed to Jesus' kingdom. We won't be judged for our sins, but our works will be evaluated. They will, Paul says, 1 Corinthians 3, all our works will pass through the fire. And those things done for ourselves will burn up like wood, hay, and stubble. And only what's done for Christ and his kingdom will come out of that fire, now glowing like diamonds or purified gold. That means that $50 you gave to show off that you had it to give, that social media post you put up to show everybody how spiritual and how woke you were, yeah, that's going to burn. Tithing from faith when you barely had any money, that quiet text you sent to encourage a weary brother or sister in Christ, that Uber driver you shared Christ with, yeah, that's going to last. That five-bedroom castle that you built for yourself, yeah, I suspect that's going to burn. Opening your life up in hospitality, giving away your possessions so that others can hear the gospel, yeah, that'll last. That leadership position you took in the church because it chuffed your ego, yeah, that'll burn. Giving time to minister to recovering prisoners and fatherless orphans, yeah, that'll last. Those hours you spent obsessing over your fantasy football lineup or playing golf, all those hours you spent watching football. By the way, I'm not talking about getting some necessary R&R. God commands that for all of us. I'm talking about when you pursue a life of leisure. You're only barely involved in your church because you're at your mountain house every weekend. I hate to tell you this, but all that stuff's gonna burn. Those hours you spent volunteering in our kids and our student ministry to teach kids the word of God, yeah, that'll last. Am I getting the point across? Only one life to live will soon be passed. Only what's done for Christ will last. Only two things in life are going to last forever. Things that are built on the word of God for the glory of God and the souls of people. Everything else is going to burn. So that's the question. What are you going to take with you into eternity? Does it really make sense for a Christian to have a bucket list? I hear everybody talking about it. Oh, that's on my bucket list. Because the idea is that there's all this stuff you got to get done before you die because you'll never have a chance to do it again.

0: Yeah, but the Bible presents the new heavens and the new earth, which is what we're about to get into in Revelation 21 and 22. It presents it as a better, redeemed version of everything we have down here. That means whatever I miss out on down here, I get to do a superior version of up there. I don't need a bucket list, and neither do you. In fact, I would say truly having a bucket list, I'm not talking about when you just use it as fun, but if you truly have a bucket list, that is a sign of unbelief in these promises, which is why I think preachers need to preach on Revelation more. Actually, I should clarify. There's one thing you should have on a bucket list. One thing you can do now that you will not be able to do after you die. Bring people to Jesus. Bible teacher Jada Edwards points this out about Revelation 19. I love this. There's no limitations on your plus one at the wedding feast. Bring as many as you can. Invite as many as you can because you only get one chance to do this one time right now. How can I use these days, these hours, these treasures, this talent? How can I use this to bring people to Jesus? Because only one life to live will soon be passed. Only what's done for Christ will last. Summon. But let me circle back to the final verse of chapter 20. If anybody's name was not found written in the book of life, he was thrown into the lake of fire. John says there's a book up there. Listen to me. Your name is either in it or not. Right now, I'm talking to people. There are people listening to me right now whose names are not written in the Lamb's Book of Life. Those whose names are written in this Lamb's Book of Life have no judgment ahead for them because the Lamb was judged in their place. And I'm telling you, the only thing that matters really this morning is if your name is there. In fact, would you just picture with me right now that book, whatever it looks like. Imagine you're flipping through the pages. Remember how when you were younger and you were looking on a list to see if you made the team, made the squad, made the honor roll? You're going down the place where your name should be. And see that there it's not. If we're looking at this book of life right now, this morning, there are names in there. Is your name there or is it not? If you're not sure if it is, you can be. If you repent of your sins and trust Jesus as your Savior, if you receive his engagement request, if you say, yes, Jesus, I'll take you. You take me, I'll take you. If you've never done that or you're not sure you have, I'm going to give you a chance that you can do that right now. If you're not sure if you've ever received Jesus as your Savior, you're not sure your name's written in the Lamb's Book of Life, you're not sure if you've ever received his offer, right now you can say this to Jesus. You can use my words if you mean them. Jesus, I surrender to you. I receive you as my Savior. You said yes to me 2,000 years ago. I say yes and I receive you as my Lord and Savior.
1: 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I'm Molly Vidovich. Tune in next time as we begin our final message from the book of Revelation. That's Thursday on Summit Life with JD Greer. 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
2: 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I'm Angela. Me? I tend to be conflict avoidant. I mean, if there is a conflict happening, or it doesn't even have to be happening, I just need to perceive there's something that feels like conflict and I want to avoid it. And that is just not good. I mean, even if we feel a conflict coming on and it's making us uncomfortable, it's important to learn how to sit in that discomfort and work through the conflict. Working through conflict is important. I'm saying that for you as much as I'm saying it for myself. Well, in the book of Acts, chapter 15, toward the end, we see a conflict, a disagreement between Paul and Barnabas. And we learn from this passage how to not only learn how to deal with conflict, but also how the Lord can use it. Pastor Josh Moody's looking at that passage coming up on God-Centered Life.
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6: When you were in school, your teachers probably gave you some pop quizzes. And then there were those midterms and final exams. The teacher wanted to show whether you'd learned the material. God gives us tests as well. In the Old Testament, we read that he led his people into the desert. He said, "In this way I will test them, and I will see whether they will follow my instructions." God knows everything, of course, but he will sometimes test you. First, he wants to know what's really in your heart. He also wants to find out whether you'll be obedient. Finally, he shows whether you really trust him. You'll never know the answers to those questions until you go through seasons of testing, desert experiences. Maybe you're in a difficult situation right now. Ask God to reveal your heart through this situation. At the right time, he'll lead you out. With Seeking Him, I'm Nancy DeMoss Wagmuth.
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10: They had a sharp disagreement. But similar emotions have been stirred over something worthy of real engagement. Chapter 15, verse 2, where there had been a sharp dispute and debate with those undermining the very gospel. And so, implicitly, how ironic that the sharp dispute over a central matter had been beautifully resolved by the church, but the sharp dispute over a minor matter led to separation. Crazy.
11: Welcome to the God-Centered Life with Josh Moody. Disagreements transformed. That's the name of our study today, coming from our God-Centered Church series, pulled from the book of Acts. Josh Moody, senior pastor of College Church in Wheaton, Illinois. Thanks for joining us today. Ironic indeed. You get this major matter beautifully resolved, minor matter, boom, things go sideways. Josh, you've heard the old fable, right? Where the devil's having a tool sale and a simple wedge has this astronomically high price on it. They ask the devil why. He says, well, it's my most useful tool. It's that little wedge. So the essence of this clip is maintaining church unity. Why does that matter, Josh?
12: Well, because God is one. That's the argument Paul makes. The God is one, and therefore we must be one. And so it reflects, and Jesus prays for unity. And so it's not just the pragmatic, it hurts people. Well, yes, that's important. But also, it's even more foundational, it's a reflection of the nature of God and an answer to the prayer of Jesus. So we need to make every effort to keep the unity of the Spirit through the bond of peace.
11: Excellent. Maintaining church unity in the focus today. Here's Josh.
10: We're looking from verse 36 of chapter 15 and through to verse 5 of chapter 16. Sometime later, Paul said to Barnabas, "Let us go back and visit the brothers in all the towns where we preach the word of the Lord and see how they are doing." Barnabas wanted to take John, also called Mark, with them. But Paul did not think it wise to take him because he had deserted them in Pamphylia and had not continued with them in the work. They had such a sharp disagreement that they parted company. Barnabas took Mark and sailed for Cyprus. But Paul chose Silas and left. Commended by the brothers to the grace of the Lord, he went through Syria and Cilicia, strengthening the churches. He came to Derbe and then to Lystra, where a disciple named Timothy lived, whose mother was a Jewish and a believer, but whose father was a Greek. The brothers at Lystra and Iconium spoke well of him. Paul wanted to take him along on the journey, so he circumcised him because of the Jews who lived in that area, for they all knew that his father was a Greek. As they traveled from town to town, they delivered the decisions reached by the apostles and elders in Jerusalem for the people to obey. And so the churches were strengthened in the faith and grew daily in numbers. I don't know whether you've noticed it at all, but there seems to be a certain kind of disagreement that's really only possible once you actually have become a Christian. Until then, you don't really have strong convictions about God, do you, or the church, or spiritual issues of life. Once you're a Christian, things change. You may be a very moral person, but in religious matters, of course, you're probably quite willing to live and let live. And of course, these kind of disagreements are one of the central reasons why people do not become Christians. We Christians tend to think that people don't follow Jesus or believe the Bible simply because they view those things as intellectually not credible. How can you believe in the incarnation, that kind of thing, or the resurrection? And of course, there is that very commonly. But also often, there are also people who don't become Christians because they are not attracted by the perceived character of the church that is able to argue about what seems to them to be relatively trivial matters. Of course, one example that is often given is that the medieval church was able to argue with some vehemence about the number of angels that could fit on the head of a pin. Most people think, well, if you can argue about that, I mean, good grief, what kind of people are we talking about? Or take another example. As I heard someone once say, the trouble with Protestants is that they are always protesting. There's a little bit of truth in that, isn't there? I remember once being told of a man who was pushing for change in a certain institution, and he was pushing for change towards a more conservative direction. And this man, of course, was receiving lots of criticism. And at the height of the debate, he actually had to hire guards as security to take him from his office to the chapel because he had received death threats from the liberals. Fundamentalist liberalism can go either way, as I said. And so we're not talking about here something that is characteristic of one or other group, but something that seems to come with strong convictions, particularly of a religious nature, of almost any kind, if we're not careful. And of course, then many people conclude it's better not to have such strong convictions at all. And so what are we to say to this, those of us who do believe strongly in God? After all, is it true, actually, that the cause of many of the wars in the world is religion? And if that were the case, why would anyone want to have strong convictions about God? Well, the passage we have before us this morning will not answer all of those questions. It could not do so, could it? But what it does give is it gives us two examples of how to handle oneself with spiritual convictions. One of the examples is a model to follow. We're meant to emulate it, I think, copy it. The other is a model to avoid. We're not meant to do as they did. And they're both very subtle, and we need to sort of dig into them and see if we can untie the knot through their matrix, as it were, that so often we tie ourselves in when it comes to issues of conviction and how to stay in fellowship and unity around these things. Now first, you look down from verses 36 to 41 of chapter 15. And I've called this section, How to Be Right, But Be in the Wrong. For you see, what we find here is that Paul was, in a sense, right. But he and Barnabas were in the wrong to disagree over such a relatively minor matter. And we've got to delve into why and how these great giants of the faith, spiritual and godly men, commissioned by the Holy Spirit to work together, had somehow come to this situation. And of course, what that does is it humbles us and makes us realize that however spiritual we think we may be, we need to be careful too. If this could happen to them, it could happen to us. It can be something like this, a missionary matter of policy. But it applies just as well to our friendships with fellow Christians. Sometimes friendships come and they go quite naturally. We are closer to someone for a while and then further away. But other times, a bitter root enters in. And you can't quite see how it got there or what it's really about and how to get rid of it. And oftentimes it's something very small, as the Song of Songs puts it. It's the little foxes that ruin the vineyard. It could be a friendship matter that this applies to. It can be in marriages. How many of our marriages end up in friction over relatively minor matters? We disagree, we argue, all because we do not learn from the example of Paul and Barnabas here. You see, Paul was right, and yet he was in the wrong to push it to this extent. And very often in a minor dispute, someone is right. But if we let it grow to this degree, then everyone loses. So how do we stop it? What do we do? What are the things we are to avoid from this example, the things we're not to do from this model? Now, I want you to notice some very interesting things about these few verses. It seems to be very gently indicated that Paul was right. Luke does not trumpet that, but he seems to indicate that whatever precisely were the matters that lay behind the issue of John Mark's assertion, that Paul was right in his reading of the events and its implication for his fellowship in their mission work together. And you see, Luke is not encouraging us to moral relativism. He is not saying, it does not matter what you believe. That's the secret to a peaceful life. Have no religious convictions at all. Because, of course, then you can just become ardently aggressive about relativism, can't you? That can be your conviction. And you could violently disagree with anyone who isn't a relativist. Now, you see, he tells us that Paul did not think it wise to take Barnabas with him. And then he gives the reason that he had deserted them beforehand. And we're not told any reason for Barnabas wanting to take John Mark. We are told that Paul was trying to act out of wisdom and that there was a specific principle that Mark had violated. So there is a suggestion, you see, that Luke thinks that Paul, as far as it goes, was right about this matter. We're not even told why Barnabas disagreed, are we? We're given no reason at all for his position. And so it suggests that Paul had a reason, whereas Barnabas did not have one, or at least not a very good one, or a compelling reason.
11: Being right, but in the wrong. More on this in a moment. But first, the Word Conference, inching ever so close. If you're familiar with the program called Encounter the Truth, then you know the name Dr. Jonathan Griffiths. If not, we encourage you to join us and be introduced to his ministry as he'll be joining Josh right here next Monday. More details and your chance to register. Online option available too, GodCenteredLife.org. Back in Acts 15, here's Josh.
10: Perhaps Barnabas was moved with pity for John Mark. John Mark was his cousin. Family ties can be very strong. Perhaps Barnabas, as son of encouragement, as his name means, was just acting like that. And you see, Barnabas had come along and encouraged Paul early in Acts and picked him up and helped him out. And so Barnabas seems to be the kind of person who rescues stray cats. And so he may just have been acting out of his natural temperament, a Barnabas. Now, we do not know. But we do know at least a little bit about why Paul did not want to take John Mark with him. But most distinctively of all, we are told, verse 39, that Barnabas took Mark and sailed with him to Cyprus as they divide up their labors now between the church planting region they have been working in. But we are told, verse 40, that Paul chose Silas and left, commended by the brothers to the grace of the Lord. Now that's a very clear indication that in this matter, Paul was considered to be right. Barnabas was not commissioned by the church for his new mission. We do not hear of it later, nor of its success. Paul carries on being used by the Lord. The church specifically indicated that the right side of the debate was with Paul by commissioning him anew to his task, now with Silas instead of Barnabas. On the other hand, Luke also seems to very clearly indicate that he and Barnabas, and the blame is equally spread, it seems pretty much so, to both Paul and Barnabas by implication, that while Paul was right, they were in the wrong. They should never have disagreed about this. It was not a major issue. This was not a matter of the gospel, nor of doctrine. No one's salvation was at stake, and no teaching of God was being undermined. There should have been a way to reach an agreement. Calvin describes it as a story that ought justifiably to strike terror in all the godly. The partnership, he writes, of Paul and Barnabas had been consecrated by a heavenly oracle. They had labored for a long time in harmony under this yoke to which the Lord had bound them. They had experienced many instances of the remarkable favor of God. Furthermore, that wonderful success which Luke mentioned previously was clearly a blessing of God. Although they had so often been nearly overwhelmed by so many stormy persecutions and innumerable enemies had repeatedly pressed on them so sharply, although even local insurrection was inflamed against them everywhere, far from being estranged, their unanimity had been demonstrated in the highest degree. Now, he writes, over a trivial matter, and one that could have been disposed of with no difficulty, they burst the sacred bond of the divine calling. Now, we should not go to the extreme of charging either Paul and Barnabas with irredeemable breaking of fellowship. They divided up their labors. It was a solution of sorts. And we learn from later in the New Testament that that fellowship and teamwork was later maintained. From 1 Corinthians chapter 9, we learn that Paul still considered Barnabas a dear colleague. He actually listed Barnabas there as the, are only I and Barnabas going to have to work for a living? So he clearly thinks of him very much as a partner in arms, a colleague in arms for the gospel. And several times in Paul's letters, the connection to Mark is mentioned. And so there's a dear connection between Paul and Mark as well. And even actually at the end of his life in 2 Timothy, where Paul is looking forward to finally entering glory, he asks Timothy to get Mark to come and bring the scrolls with him because he says Mark was beneficial to him, that is Paul, in his ministry. And so we shouldn't go to that extreme about them. Yet, it should not have happened even if temporarily. And Luke indicates that here in a couple of ways. Remember, we have just had this enormous, potentially disastrous disagreement in the church that was so wonderfully and wisely settled at the Council of Jerusalem. And yet, right now, there's this disagreement over something so minor. And so the comparison between the two, well, that shows how unnecessary was Paul and Barnabas's disagreement. They had a sharp disagreement, verse 39, but similar emotions have been stirred over something worthy of real engagement, chapter 15, verse 2, where there had been a sharp dispute and debate with those undermining the very gospel. And so implicitly, how ironic that the sharp dispute over a central matter had been beautifully resolved by the church, but the sharp dispute over a minor matter led to a separation. Crazy. And Luke also indicates the disapproval we are to feel that while Paul was right, they are in the wrong, by at the end saying simply in verse 41, he went through Syria and Cilicia. It's a very subtle little thing he does here, but before it had always been they, Barnabas and Paul. Now, though Paul had Silas with him, it was still he who went on. Indicating, I think, the sense of loneliness that Paul would no doubt feel now not having his companion in the gospel with him, just him. Now, Luke does not say much more about this incident. He draws a veil over it, not describing exactly the sharp dispute itself, nor delving into the motives. Was Barnabas upset at having to take a subsidiary position to the younger Christian Paul? Was Barnabas inappropriately favoring his relative, John Mark? Was Barnabas being too soft? This encouraging one, not seeing the negativity that Mark might bring with him if his previous behavior went without discipline. You couldn't just say it didn't happen. It did. Something had to be done publicly about it. Was Paul still smarting over the fact that in debate with the circumcision party, not only had Peter gone off beam and off the rails, but also, as he says in Galatians, even Barnabas was led astray? Was Paul's pioneering mentality unwilling to countenance compromise, even over a minor matter? Who knows but God? What we do know, it seems, is that while Paul was probably right, they were both in the wrong. And you see, friends, that is such an important lesson, isn't it? In this matter of conviction and having convictions and being sure that we're right, but still maintaining peaceful cooperation, friendship, and healthy relationship in unity. It's such an important lesson. Brother and sister, you may be right about a certain matter. You may have all the Bible passages to prove it. You may feel very strongly about it when you pray about it. But if you use that truth as a battering ram to destroy fellowship, then you are in the wrong. Now, there are matters over which to divide. If a matter is about the gospel, then while friendship and neighborly love may remain possible and should be sought, fellowship is not, for we are only one in Christ. And so we do need people who are valiant for truth about that, and that can be of great personal cost. We need that. But if the matter is about policy or strategy, as it was here, then the right thing to do is, of course, to submit to one another out of reverence for Christ and to let the other person have their way, for goodness sake. What's it about? It's about keeping the big picture in mind. As a church, we are reaching locally, affecting globally through the word of life. So we keep that in the forefront. We're reaching out. We're on mission. We have this vision for God through us impacting this city, this region, and beyond. And so with that picture, we don't let petty squabbles get in the way, do we? Keeping that big picture, this is what we're about. We're about the gospel. We don't let petty things get in the way. We ignore them. We submit to each other. We move on for the sake of the vision that God has given us. And the same is true for relationships in other areas of your life outside of church life. Take your marriage, if you're married. Think about getting married. Take marriage. Okay, so your husband does smell. Okay, so you wish he'd take out the trash more frequently. You're right. You don't need to be a wallflower. You don't need to let him walk all over you. But keep the big picture. God has brought you together. There is a purpose to that. You are a mission together. Focus on that. Or take a subset of our corporate life together. Take our small groups that are such an important aspect of people's experience of what Trinity is about. Take our small groups. All right. So your small group may not all be stunningly handsome. You go to the Wednesday one, not the Tuesday one. You know what I mean? Right? You may not be able to find the perfect girl for you in your group. I don't know. You see, you keep the vision for reaching in to each other in love and truth. It's not like you don't say truthful things, but it's in love and truth. Sometimes have to have hard conversations, but you don't let it get to this extent. You keep the vision for reaching in to each other in love and truth so that we can reach out together. And so that's the first example that Luke gives us. And what he's doing is he's showing us the aftermath of this pivotal unity that was achieved in Acts 15. And he's showing us how not to do it, how to be right, but still be in the wrong. But then, second, he's also showing us how to do it. You know, this is a model to follow, not a model to avoid. And this way is even more fascinating. If you look down at chapter 16, for in a sense, what he describes for us from verse 1 through to verse 5 there, the beginning of chapter 15, is it's a famously fascinating example of this. What he describes is, and people struggle with it, but what I think is going on here is how to be wrong, in a sense, but be in the right, on the other hand. Because, of course, Paul, for goodness sake, circumcised Timothy. Verse 3. And just think for a moment how to realize how astonishing that is. You know, this is Paul, who a little under a chapter ago was vehemently arguing that circumcision was not necessary. Now he goes off and circumcised Timothy. What on earth's going on? I mean, he'd written to the South Galatian churches his opinion that circumcision is nothing. And he even said there, if you read that letter to the South Galatian churches in the book, Letter of Galatians, he said that the people who go around circumcising people, he wished they'd go the whole way and emasculate themselves. You know, never one to pull his punches, was he, Paul, you know? Not sort of mild-mannered, was he? Perhaps that's why he got in trouble with Barnabas, I don't know. Again, we don't know, God knows. They're going to get out their knives, why don't they do the job properly, he's saying. And he stood up in the council and described the work of God. The council had met. The council decided that people like Timothy did not need to be circumcised. He had been charged, along with others from the council, to deliver this decision. In fact, verse 4, here he is delivering this very decision that circumcision was not necessary yet. Verse 3, there he is circumcising Timothy himself. Now, it really is most astonishing. And at first glance, it appears as if Paul has finally lost his marbles or is acting in a strikingly inconsistent way. But while it appears that Paul is doing something wrong, actually here he was in the right. Paul here is actually acting in consistency with a higher principle.
11: That's Josh Moody, and this is The God-Centered Life. And we'll chase down what that higher principle is when we get together next time. Hopefully, you're going to be able to join us for that. 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We'd love to have you join us. It's Monday. It's the Word Conference. We'll see you there. Next time, continuing our study in Acts 15, it's a time to stand.
10: 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We stick to it.
11: It is indeed a time to stand. 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
17: Do you see yourself as God sees you? Because that will change everything for you. This is Susie Larson with another Grow and Go moment, helping you to discover and enjoy what God wants to do in and through you. In the book of Romans chapter 5, verse 2, we read this, "Because of our faith, Christ has brought us into this place of undeserved privilege where we now stand, and we confidently and joyfully look forward to sharing God's glory." Several times in my life, I've been invited to a place at the table among notable leaders. Each time, I looked around and could not help but hum that old Sesame Street tune. You remember? One of these things is not like the other. I felt utterly in over my head and completely dependent on the Lord. I prayed I wouldn't make a fool of myself. The sense of undeserved privilege will never be lost on me. In Christ Jesus, we have a place at the table of grace. In fact, we have the same right standing before the Father as Jesus does. Righteous, holy, redeemed, without fault. And we've not earned our way there. We don't deserve such status and advantage. Yet, we now have the rights of an heir. We have the privileges of royalty. Think about that. We have access to God Himself and heavenly help. He'll never see you through the filter of your sins or your wandering ways. No, He's not hung up on your weaknesses. When He looks at you, He sees pure, spotless righteousness. What a blessing to stand in this place. If it's been a while since you've pondered who you are because of who God is, look up and dare to pray the prayer, God, show me how you see me. Show me who I am because of who you are. It'll change your life. This is Susie Larson with another Grow and Go moment. For more resources, go to growandgotoday.com.
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20: God has a calling on each of our lives, and that calling does not depend upon what we act like. It doesn't depend upon our present life condition, but God calls us according to His purpose, and His purpose determines what is to happen in our lives. And so we said that the first step in the journey of going from where you are to where God has destined you to be is you've got to take to heart your calling. We talked about taking to heart our calling from God, to take seriously what God says about our lives. We are not what we act like. We are not what our conditions would dictate. We are who God says we are. We can do what God says we can do. And we are called to take to heart our calling. In the last message, we looked at a second step in the journey of becoming what God has called us to be. And so it involves not only taking to heart our calling, but number two, we said it involves taking away our excuses. In the last message, we looked at the fact that Gideon was a man who had excuses when the Lord said, I've raised you up and that you are going to defeat Midian. I'm going to put them into your hands and you're going to defeat them. Gideon said, you got to have the wrong guy. You can't be talking about me because I come from Manasseh, which is not a particularly strong tribe in terms of its numbers. He says, and I'm in the weakest clan in the tribe. And I am the least in my family. That's three different excuses. He said, I'm in your league, Lord, but I'm in the worst division in the league. I'm on the last place team in the worst division in your league. And I'm the guy who rides the bench on the last place team in the worst division in your league. He is full of excuses, just like some of us, as to why we're not living better or doing better or going the places God wants us to go in our lives and in our spiritual growth. But the reality is, God said to him, I'm not worried about any of that you just said, because I am with you and I am the one who will give you the victory. And I want somebody to know that it really is not about who you are or what you think you can do. If God be for us, who can be against us? And so we saw that it involves taking to heart our calling and taking away our excuses. Now, I want to take a third step with you on this journey of becoming what God has called us to be. And in this message, I want us to look at the third step. It not only involves taking to heart our calling and taking away our excuses, but number three, it involves taking down our idols. Taking down our idols. I want to talk to you in this message about the importance and the necessity of identifying and destroying the idols in our lives, the things that would militate against God, the things that we preempt the worship of God with, the things that actually prevent us from honoring God and giving place and deference to God and loving Him and worshiping Him and serving Him as we are called to do. Now, I don't want anybody to think, well, okay, I can kind of skip this message and I'll just wait for the next step in the journey because I don't have any idols in my life. I go to a Christian church. I read the Christian Bible. And so I don't have any idols. I don't have to worry about this message does not apply to me. I got a word for you. Burnt, wrong answer. Fact of the matter is, there are some idols that we have not really thought about, but they are very active among those of us who name the name of the Lord. True, you are not worshiping at some altar of a false god. True, you don't have to contend with worship of Baal as is being contended with in our text. It's true that you have never bowed physically before some false god, some image, and worshiped it. That is true, but that is not to say you and I don't have some idols that we've got to identify and then destroy. And what you're going to see as we talk through this in this message is that an idol doesn't have to be a religious artifact created of wood or of stone. An idol can be something in your life that you have never physically bowed to. But as we take a look at it, you're going to see there are some things in many of our lives that contend against the will of God. And we are called, if we're going to experience victory, we are called to take down those idols. What Gideon had to learn and what you and I have to learn is that you cannot make war with Midian until you make peace with God. And you and I cannot make war against the enemy of our souls, and we cannot experience the victory that God wants to give us until we have made peace with him. And making peace with God means you can have no other God before him. He says in his word, from Genesis to Revelation, I am a jealous God. I'm your maker, I'm your creator, I'm your redeemer, I'm your sustainer. In me you live and move and have your being. I'm the only true and living God. Everything else you serve, everything else you give deference to is an offense to me. I will have no other gods before me. And so we're going to have to take a good hard look. Now, before I walk you through this, let me ask you to do me a favor. The way to be blessed by this message is you gotta throw away your shovel and pull out your rake. Now, here's what I mean. A lot of us have had the experience of listening to a message and applying it to folk we know. You ever done that? Come on, let's be honest now. You ever listened to a message with a shovel mentality and you say, ooh, that's a good point. I sure wish he was here to hear that because that point is for him. And you toss that point over to somebody you know. If they're in the room when it's being preached, even when you say amen, you're signifying. You ever heard somebody say an amen that really doesn't mean I agree with the truth and I'm trying to apply it to my life? It's a signifying amen. You ever heard somebody and the amen is really aimed at somebody down the row or right next to them? Amen. You ever heard one of those? I'm going to ask you to put away your shovel. You don't need the shovel for this message. I want to ask you to pick up your rake. When you're shoveling, you're tossing away from you. But when you're raking it, you're saying, it's me, it's me, it's me, oh Lord. Speak to me about my life. Speak to me about my issues. I want to be in the center of your will. I want to do what you've called me to do. So put away your shovel, pick up your rake. God's going to bless us because he wants to bring about victory in our lives. And the only way that's going to happen is if we will apply this truth and take down the idols in our lives. Now, let me give you a working definition for idols. The reason why I said that you and I cannot say we have no idols just because we don't worship at the physical altar of some false god. Here's why I say that. Here's our working definition for idol. I'm going to ask our technician to put it up on the screen. Jot this down in your notes. And I want you to not only meditate on it throughout this message, but I want you to meditate on it in the weeks and months and years to come. And remind yourself constantly, there are to be no idols in our lives. An idol is any practice, passion, priority, or partnership that we submit to, even though it is contrary to God's word and will. Jot that down. An idol is any practice, passion, priority or partnership that we submit to, even though it is contrary to God's word and will. Now you can see by this definition that you don't have to bow your physical knee at a physical altar erected to a false god like a Baal in the case of Gideon, or any false religion in order to be an idolatry. You can practice idolatry if there is anything in your life or in your thinking or in your patterns of living or in your perspective that militates against God, and when it competes with God, it wins over the word and the will of God. If that's the truth in your life, my friend, I've come to let you know there is idolatry in your life, and God has called us to renounce it and to destroy the idol and to make him the center of our lives. So let's just walk through those points and I'll be done.
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20: First of all, practices. Our practices must be consistent with the word and will of God. When I talk about practices, I'm talking about our habit patterns, the things we normally do as we live our lives, your regular actions, your normal activity. The things that make up and characterize your patterns of living, your lifestyle, your actions. The Bible is calling us to make sure we don't practice idolatry with regard to actions. Now, how could our actions be idolatrous? It's if we have actions, we have patterns of living, patterns of behaving that are against the will of God, but we still yield to them rather than we say yes to God's will and change those actions. If your practices are inconsistent with the word and will of God, my friend, you are practicing idolatry. And you will never experience God's victory. You will never be on the road, on the journey to becoming what God has called you to be, as long as there is idolatry with regard to your practices. Now, here's how to evaluate your practices and mine. Here's how we ought to look at what we're doing in our lives. First of all, if you want to make sure your practices are consistent with the will and the word of God, do not evaluate them on the basis of what you think about them. Don't say, well, I know what the Bible says, but under my circumstances, based on what's going on in my life, based on my family situation, based on my job, based on my marriage, based on my singleness, based on the season of life I'm in, based on the hardships I'm experiencing, based on my upbringing, based on the way people raise me, based on whatever it is, I think I ought to be the exception to the rule. I know what God says, and normally I know that God really wants everybody to live this way, but given my circumstances, I think God understands. And if you can see yourself clear as being the exception to God's rule, my friend, you are practicing idolatry. And let me tell you something else. You are self-deceived. You're self-deceived. The worst deception we can experience is self-deception. And the Bible talks about it in James chapter 1. James says, do not merely listen to the word and so deceive yourselves. He says, do what it says. Now here's what James meant. He said, if all you do is listen to the word, if all you do is read your Bible, all you do is show up at church and have the word of God preached to you, but then rather than apply it, you insert what you think about it. Well, I know what the pastor said. Well, I know what that Bible verse says. Well, I know what the Bible teaches, but under these circumstances, I believe even God understands that that doesn't apply to me right now. And some of us can be so self-deceived until we think that we have cut a side deal with God. And it's as if God said, well, yes, this is my will for most of my children, but you know, in your case, because I

You know, if you're going to preach the word of God, the Bible says to anybody who's going to declare the word of God, you got to be instant in season and out of season. That means you got to speak the truth when folk are loving your message. Ooh, that's the best message I ever heard. I love that message. Ooh, I'm going to be the first in the CD line. I love that message. You got to preach when they do that, because sometimes the word affirms us and encourages us and builds us up and gives us promises and all that. But there are other times when the word rebukes us and convicts us and it gets in our business and it gets in our stuff. That's preaching out of season. That's preaching when they don't like the message. That's preaching when they avoid the CD line. That's preaching. And a good preacher, a gospel preacher, has to be faithful no matter what. So I can't show up expecting folk to love everything that I gotta preach. I'm a mailman, and some of the mail is not happy mail. So I want you to know, I know that. I've been preaching a long time. I've asked the Lord over the years, help me to be strong, to not fear the people's faces and all that. And so what I've learned to do is to have built-in encouragement. And so you don't hear it, but I want you to feel free to just let this message find you where it does. And if you don't feel like standing up and waving it, ooh, pastor, you're right. Show it. Go ahead on. Preach. It's all right. I got all that going on inside of me. So you can sit there and just deal with the word as God wants you to deal with it. Meanwhile, I'm saying to myself, preach, Pastor Paul, that's right, that's good. You're telling the truth. A lady in the 12th row rolling her eyes, but you go ahead on and preach anyway. So I'm good. I know y'all, usually you have me. I understand that. I appreciate it. But I'm good. I'm all right. Our practices have to be consistent with the word of God. So you can't determine the rightness or wrongness of how you're living by asking yourself, what do you think about it? You can't determine the rightness or wrongness of your practices by asking, what do other people think about it? Because the word and the will of God is not up for popular vote. You got to understand something. We live in a democracy, but God is not up for vote. He could care less what we think. God is not beholden to us. You got to understand, he is from everlasting to everlasting. We're the ones that showed up late. And his word was forever settled in heaven, and it will not change because of popular opinion. You can't put God on the ballot and vote out his will and say, I know you said you don't like this, but we all decided it's okay. The Bible says, let God be true if it makes a liar out of everybody. So you can't determine the will of God or the rightness of our practices by asking the question, what do others think about it? You can't say, well, what does Oprah think about it? What does Dr. Phil think about it? What does Dr. Oz think about it? What does the Wizard of Oz think about it? None of that matters. Your favorite talk show, your favorite philosopher, your favorite guru, your favorite self-help author, your favorite person who is out there writing books that's on the New York Times bestseller, that's all nice, but that doesn't have anything to do with the will of God. Will of God is revealed in the word of God. It's forever established in heaven. So if you want to get the right answer, you got to ask the right question. And the right question is, what does God say about my practices? Because he's the final court of arbitration. One day every one of us will give an account to him. And at that point, he doesn't want to hear about what other folk thought. And so we are called, according to the word, to destroy the idol of personal opinion, of popular opinion, to destroy the idol of I can do what I want, it's my life. It is not your life. God says we belong to him. We're his by creation. We're his by redemption. We're his because he sustains us. He causes us to live and move and have our being in him. And one day we will all answer to him. It is appointed once to every person to die, and after death, judgment. And so the right question is, what does God have to say about it? You always get into trouble and you move into self-deception and you journey down the road of idolatry when you begin to take God's statements and turn them into questions and rethink them. It's what happened back in the garden. Remember when Eve was confronted by the snake? Now God had clearly spoken to Adam and he communicated clearly to Eve what the will of God was. The Lord's purpose was for them to be fruitful and multiply, replenish the earth, and to have dominion over it and subdue it.
God put them in charge. He said, I've given you this beautiful earth. I want you to have dominion and to do my will here. And then he said, you can have the run of this garden I've placed

0: you in. There's one tree, the tree of the knowledge of good and evil, I want you to avoid. Everything else, have at it. Enjoy its fruit and just have at it. Well, what does the enemy do? He says to Eve, let's come on over here, have a meeting by this tree that God said for you to leave alone. And they go over to the tree that God said to avoid. Eve should have never gone over there with him. If the Lord says you can't eat from it, why go hang out around it? You know, I don't want to see some tree looks real good, fruit looks real good, but I can't have it. What's the point of having a meeting over there? So Eve should have never gone. She should have told the serpent, if you insist on having a meeting and you insist on being over there, why don't you just Skype me? I'm going to be over here in some safer territory. Or if he's a Mac user like I am, why don't you iChat me? And we can have a meeting over there just by video conference. No, she goes over there. And then the enemy does what he encourages us to do. He took God's statement and turned it into a question. And when God had said clearly what he wanted them to do, the enemy says, hath God said that you can't eat from this tree? Hath God said that the day you eat of it, you will die? And then he said, the truth is, you won't die. If you eat of this tree, you will become like God. You will become aware of good and evil. You will have more power than you ever had. And she bought the lie.
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0: The Bible says, worship God, love people, use things. But some of us practice idolatry, and we end up worshiping things. We end up using people. Sometimes we end up even using God.
1: And that's next time in our continuing message, Taking Down Our Idols. Until then, remember, he who began a good work in you will bring it to completion. In Christ, you are destined for victory.

0: 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Hi, I'm Angela. 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
6: This is Hope with God. I'm Andrew Palau. In the Bible, Deborah was a powerful woman appointed by God. She was appointed to be a leader and a judge over Israel. She faced dangerous enemies and uncertain times, yet she stood strong. Why? Because she trusted God. Through her courage, her voice, through her obedience, God brought hope and victory to his people. God often calls ordinary people to do extraordinary things. Your voice, your life, it matters. And the same God who gave Deborah courage wants to meet with you today and give you courage. He wants to walk with you through it all and guide your life and show you that he does care. Do you want to get to know him and discover his plans for your life? You can begin this way. Say, God, I want to know you. Reveal yourself to me. Show me your love and guide me in the right path, and I will follow you and serve you. Amen. Always remember, there is hope with God.
7: This is Max Licato. The man near the pool of Bethesda didn't use the word stuck, but he sure could have. For 38 years, near the edge of a pool, it was just him, his mat, and his paralyzed body. And since no one would help him, help never came. Crowds of people, despondent, dejected, one after the other, awaited their chance to be placed in the pool where healing waters bubbled up. Can you envision them? And more important, can you envision Jesus walking among them? All the Gospels' stories of help and healing invite us to embrace this wonderful promise. Wherever Jesus went, he healed people of every sort of illness. And what pity he felt for the crowds that came, because their problems were so great and they didn't know what to do or where to go for help. My friend, remember, Jesus sees you and you are never alone. This is Max Licato.
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10: I think that sometimes in our thinking, we have reduced the lion of the tribe of Judah to a kitten in our minds. 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
9: 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For Wednesday, October 7th, I'm Dana Gresh. Are you feeling desperate today? Desperate for satisfaction in a world that's left you empty? Desperate for rescue in a situation that feels hopeless? Oh, have I been there, my friend, and I want to encourage you. It's been in these very moments that I've come to know the heart of Christ more deeply. So often, it is desperation that drives us nearer to him. And today, we're going to meditate on two names of Jesus for the desperate daughter, Bread of Life and Lion of the Tribe of Judah. I hope you'll be encouraged as you hear from God's word all that Jesus is for you. Let's dive in. First up, Nancy DeMoss Wolgemuth shows us Jesus as our supernatural nourishment, bread that always satisfies. She's reading from John chapter 6.
10: Verse 32, Jesus said to them, "Truly, truly, I say to you, it was not Moses who gave you the bread from heaven, but my Father gives you, not just gave you back then, but gives you now the true bread from heaven. For the bread of God is not an it. It's he. The bread of God is he who comes down from heaven and gives life to the world." The bread of God is a person. It's Jesus. And Jesus is the fulfillment of the Old Testament type of the bread of the presence, the manna from heaven. That manna was temporary bread. It perished every 24 hours. It spoiled. It didn't last. But it pointed to the bread that lasts forever, to Jesus. So verse 34, they said to him, "Sir, give us this bread always." Attesting to the fact that in the human heart, there is a spiritual hunger. Reminds me of the Samaritan woman a chapter earlier who said to Jesus, "Give me this living water so I won't thirst again." There's this longing in the human heart to have that which is eternal. Then verse 35, Jesus said to them, "I am the bread of life. Whoever comes to me shall not hunger, and whoever believes in me shall never thirst. But I said to you that you have seen me and yet do not believe." Jesus was claiming to be the one and only source and sustainer of life. He's saying, "You can't live without me. I am absolutely essential. Not an optional add-on or a category of your life. He is not one of many religions. He is exclusive, the one and only bread of life." And he said, "Receiving me is necessary for eternal life, just as receiving bread is necessary for sustaining physical life." So you'd think they would have been pretty excited about this, huh? Just like you think everybody in this world would be excited about Jesus when they hear that he is the living bread who gives life to those who believe in him. Look at verse 41. So the Jews grumbled about him because he said, "I am the bread that came down from heaven." They said, "Is not this Jesus, the son of Joseph, whose father and mother we know? How does he now say, 'I have come down from heaven'?" Remind you of some grumbling we know about in the Old Testament? Before and after God sent this manna from heaven, the Jews grumbled. They murmured at Moses. They grumbled at God when he sent this manna from heaven. And here now they're grumbling when Jesus claims to be the bread sent by God from heaven. Why were they grumbling? Because they knew that he was making himself equal with God. And they considered that claim blasphemous. You see this contest going on between Jesus and the Pharisees over and over again through the Gospels. They did not and they would not believe in Jesus, that he was who he said he was, and they were angered by his insistence that the only way they could have life was to believe that he was who he said he was. And that's exactly what makes people angry today. When you say that Jesus is the only way to have eternal life. Verse 47, truly I say to you, whoever believes has eternal life. Jesus doesn't back down. He doesn't tame his claims for those who don't believe in him. I am the bread of life. He says it again. Your fathers ate the manna in the wilderness and they died. This is the bread. I am the bread who comes down from heaven so that one may eat of it and not die. I am the living bread that came down from heaven. If anyone eats of this bread, he will live forever. And the bread that I will give for the life of the world is my flesh. The bread that God provided to sustain his people physically in the Old Testament could not make them live forever. Because the wages of sin is death. But that bread in the Old Testament, that manna, that bread of the presence, was intended to point them and us to the living bread who gives us spiritual, eternal life. Now that means that there's a life and death issue here when we talk about Jesus. In fact, that word life or live or living, it's found 18 times in this one chapter. John 6, this is a matter of life and death. If you eat this bread, you live forever. If you don't eat this bread, you die. Well, look at verse 60. When many of his disciples heard it, they said, this is a hard saying. Who can listen to it? These were disciples. Maybe that term should be in quotes. They were kind of like those Facebook likes and Twitter followers. They loved the miracles. They loved the meals. They love the mechanics of religion. What shall we do to work the works of God? But when the master said that he had to be their one and only life, that there was no life apart from him, not so much. They resented, they resisted the claims of Christ. They refused to believe in him, to rely exclusively on him. Well, verse 66, after this, many of his so-called disciples, Facebook followers, Twitter followers, they turned back and no longer walked with him. Jesus' claims seriously thinned out the crowd. So verse 67, Jesus said to the 12, do you want to go away as well? Simon Peter answered him, Lord, to whom shall we go? You have the words of eternal life. And we have believed and have come to know that you are the Holy One of God. Some did believe. Some were more than Facebook likes and Twitter followers. They believed, they staked their lives on this truth. And so we have to eat or partake of Christ, the bread of life. That means to come to him, to believe in him, to cease relying on ourselves for eternal life, to acknowledge that there is no other way to live, to acknowledge that he is our daily bread, our sustenance, our life, our nourishment, our provision, to feed on him. You've heard it said, you are what you eat. And as we feed on Jesus in his word and on Jesus, the living word, the bread of life, we become like him. We are changed into his likeness. Now, if you're gorging yourself on junk food, you're not going to have much of an appetite for the bread of life. Jesus will seem boring. His word will seem boring. Do you long for more of Jesus? Do you hunger for more of him? Do you feel your need for daily bread? Not just on Sundays, not just at a recording session like this, but every day? Or are you satisfied to be entertained with religion, but not to feed on Jesus? John Piper has said, if we don't want God above all things, we have not been converted by the gospel. To have come to him in faith is to recognize your desperate daily need for him. Remember how the Jews in the Old Testament had to gather that manna daily? That's how often we need him. We need to feed on Him and His Word daily by faith. And so we pray, give us this day our daily bread. Give me Jesus. Give me His Word. I have to have it to live. Now, just a reminder as we close, and that is this: for us to have that eternal life, Jesus, the bread of life, had to be broken and die. Remember the feeding of the 5,000, how He broke the loaves and gave them to the disciples, and then the disciples gave the bread to the crowds. Remember at the Last Supper, as they were eating, Jesus took bread, and after blessing it, He broke it and gave it to the disciples and said, "Take, eat. This is My body." A picture of what was to happen within just a matter of hours, as His body would be broken there on Calvary, so that the hunger of the world could be fed. And so the Lord Jesus, 1 Corinthians 11 tells us, on the night when He was betrayed, took bread. He broke it, and He said, "This is My body, which is for you. Do this in remembrance of Me."
11: 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Someone there would love to tell you more about how you can receive the bread of life. You know, this Jesus of ours, He's not only satisfying, He is strong. Our Bible calls Him the Lion of the Tribe of Judah. Here's Nancy again to tell you more about this mighty name.
10: Well, coming back to Revelation chapter 5 now, we see that Jesus is depicted as a lion, tying Him to God, who was the lion in the Old Testament. And one of the elders said, "Weep no more. Behold, the Lion of the Tribe of Judah, the Root of David, has conquered so that He can open the scroll and its seven seals." Jesus alone is worthy. Jesus alone is able. Jesus alone has the authority to open the scroll that contains God's eternal purposes. He is able to prevail where others have failed. He is omnipotent where others are impotent. He is essential to the unfolding of God's eternal purposes. People talk today about liking God, loving God, worshiping God, but they don't want Jesus. No, you can't have God and not have Jesus. Jesus is essential to the eternal decrees and purposes of God, for He is God, and God's eternal purposes for this world will not and cannot happen apart from Jesus. Now, John is told that a lion has conquered and has prevailed to open the scroll. But he hasn't seen the lion. He's just heard about the lion. So what do you think John would expect to see next in his vision? A lion, right? But what John sees is something entirely different. Let's go on with verse 6 in Revelation 5. "And between the throne and the four living creatures and among the elders, I saw a lamb." He just heard that the Lion of the Tribe of Judah has prevailed. And then what does he see? A lamb, not a lion, but a lamb. "I saw a lamb standing as though it had been slain, with seven horns and with seven eyes, which are the seven spirits of God sent out into all the earth. And he went and took the scroll from the right hand of him who was seated on the throne. And when he had taken the scroll, the four living creatures and the 24 elders fell down before the lamb." So here is the risen Christ, the ascended Christ in the throne room of heaven, who is announced and described to John as a conquering lion. But he actually appears as a slain lamb. So Which is he? Is he a lion or is he a lamb? Those seem contradictory to me, don't they to you? I mean, two animals could hardly be more opposite of each other than a lion and a lamb, right? A lion is strong. A lamb is weak. A lion is dangerous. A lamb is harmless. A lion devours and preys on other animals. And lambs get devoured and they're easily preyed upon. The truth is, the lion is also a lamb. John Piper says it this way. I love this sentence. He says, Jesus is a lion-like lamb and a lamb-like lion. He's both. The triumphant, conquering lion is also the slain lamb. And the lion is worthy to open the scroll that has been sealed because he has conquered. Now, you think of lions as conquerors, as strong and powerful. But how has the lion conquered? Well, we find this in verse 9, and we see that he is conquered not by his final judgment on the wicked, not by his fierce voice and powers, but he is conquered through his atoning death on the cross. We see in verse 9, and they sang a new song saying, "Worthy are you, the lion, the lamb, to take the scroll and to open its seals, for you were slain. And by your blood, you ransomed people for God from every tribe and language and people and nation." The lion's triumph was accomplished by his death as a lamb. He conquered by his suffering. And as the lion of the tribe of Judah, Jesus is both the protector of his people and he is the prosecutor or the avenger of his enemies. You will meet him as one or the other. He will either be your protector if you are one of his people, or he will one day be your prosecutor if you are one of his enemies. In that sermon, Jonathan Edwards says, "Unless your enemies can conquer this lion, they shall not be able to destroy or hurt you. Unless they are stronger than he, they shall not be able to hinder your happiness." Are there some people who give you trouble? Maybe it's somebody you go to school with. Maybe it's a boss. Maybe it's a neighbor, somebody that's difficult to deal with, somebody who keeps coming up against you. And you think, this person is destroying my happiness. Now, that person cannot destroy your happiness. That person has to deal with the lion of the tribe of Judah. And let me repeat what Jonathan Edwards says. Unless your enemies can conquer this lion, they shall not be able to destroy or hurt you. Unless they are stronger than he, is your enemy any stronger than Jesus? Unless they are stronger than he, they shall not be able to hinder your happiness. Now, they can make your life uncomfortable, but it's only for a while. The lion of the tribe of Judah has conquered, and he is the protector of his people. But he's also the prosecutor, the avenger of his enemies. And at the final judgment, he will appear as the lion of the tribe of Judah to conquer all of his enemies. He will execute the judgment and the wrath of God against those who have rejected him, and all the world will tremble before him. And so we see that Jesus Christ, the lion of the tribe of Judah, has conquered. And here's the good news. If you're one of the children of God through faith in Jesus Christ, you share in his victory. His victory is your victory. We triumph in and through him, not through our own strength, but we triumph through him. And remember how he triumphed? He triumphed by laying down his life as a slain lamb. And so how do we conquer? How do we triumph? By the blood of the lamb. By taking our place with him, by being willing for the world to misunderstand us, to mistreat us, to think less of us, to think nothing of us, we conquer with him by being willing to bear the cross, to take up our cross, to follow him, the slain lamb. But as we do, remember that he is the conquering lion. I think that sometimes in our thinking, we have reduced the lion of the tribe of Judah to a kitten in our minds. We think he's not very powerful. We forget how powerful he is. And as you go about your daily life, your daily responsibilities, remember that the Lion of the tribe of Judah watches over you. He attends you. He cares for us. He protects us. And oh, that we would see him as the strong, powerful, courageous lion that he is. Now, it's true, we have an adversary who prowls around like a roaring lion seeking someone to devour. That's another lion, right? But that lion, Satan, was defeated by the Lion of the tribe of Judah at the cross. And yet, he's still active. Now, how is that? Well, we know that he's putting up a last-ditch effort to gain possession of the creation that rightly belongs to God. But as one writer has said it, we need to remember that the roaring lion of hell is no match for the conquering lion of Judah. Will you remember that as you're feeling attacked and besieged and ambushed sometimes by that roaring lion who seeks to devour you? Remember that the roaring lion of hell is no match for the conquering lion of Judah. You've read perhaps The Lion, the Witch, and the Wardrobe by C.S. Lewis. You remember how the Christ figure in that story is Aslan, who is a lion, who plays the role of a sacrificial lamb. And you remember how Aslan is captured by the White Witch and her minions bind him with cords. Ultimately, he's put on the great table. He's slain. He is killed. And all the minions of the White Witch celebrate his death, right? But then you remember the story of how he comes back to life. And I love this little paragraph at the end of that section of the book where the lion begins to romp, to run around and play with Lucy and Susan on the very hilltop where the witch had put him to death. And then Aslan says to the girls, he says, "Now I feel I am going to roar. You had better put your fingers in your ears." And they did. And Aslan stood up, and when he opened his mouth to roar, his face became so terrible that they did not dare to look at it. And they saw all the trees in front of him bend before the blast of his roaring, as grass bends in a meadow before the wind. Ladies, one day the Lion of the tribe of Judah is going to roar. And when he does, you would better put your fingers in your ears. And you'd better be sure that he is your lion, your protector, your defender, your Lion of Judah.
11: 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He is able to rescue you from even the deepest, darkest, scariest circumstances. Nothing and no one can overpower him. 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Again, if you want to know more about what it means to belong to Jesus, you can visit reviveourhearts.com/good news. 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We read in Scripture that Christ is our Savior, that he rescued us from the penalty of sin, which is death. You are forgiven. I wonder, do you believe this? Like, really believe it in the depths of your heart? We'll talk about that next time. Please be back for Revive Our Hearts. 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
0: Okay, just a couple of hours ago, we heard Pastor Josh Moody on God-Centered Life talking about conflict. And where is the place that we seem to see the most conflict these days? Politics. I'm Angela. You're listening to Faith Radio. Well, what does the Bible even have to say about politics or the government? Or what should our approach be to politics? Like, how does our relationship with Jesus and our faith, how does that shape the way we think about politics? Coming up on Time of Grace, Pastor Mike Novotny is going to ask you to consider just that. 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Stay tuned for Time of Grace with Pastor Mike Novotny coming up next.
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13: 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Eliminating pride is important because God is not neutral about it at all. The Bible says He opposes the proud. 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He actively opposes or resists people who think too highly of themselves. In other words, He stands against them. Now, the day you realize this, you'll truly want to repent of your pride and increase in humility. You won't mind having less notoriety in the world while others are seeking increasing levels of popularity and approval. 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
19: I've learned that from experience, and I probably don't have to tell you this, that we live at a time in American history where it's hard to just talk. And things have become so heated for so many reasons that breath gets short and emotions get high, and just discussing is really difficult without it becoming a debate or a caps lock, wheels off the bus, things going crazy. And that's why I have to admit to you that I'm more than a little bit nervous for our topic for today. It was over a year ago, I think 14 or 15 months, when I sat down to plan this year's preaching calendar, and I came up with a series, kind of Christian. I wish I could build a time machine and go back to myself 14 months ago and say, maybe let's talk about AI or something else. If you're a Christian who wants to be faithful to Jesus Christ in all that you do, if you want your whole life and not just pieces of it to be pleasing to the one who saved you from your sins, and as you look across the aisle and see people or policies or platforms or official positions that you don't agree with, that don't line up with Jesus, can a Christian in any way endorse that? That's what we're going to talk about today. And I should be honest when I tell you that my dad told me not to do this. My dad comes to our church now, but for most of my life, my dad never went to church. He had very few opinions about my religious beliefs as I became a pastor and went through seminary. But there's one thing that my non-church-going father always told his church-leading son. He said, Mike, never talk about politics in church. Because no matter what you say, and no matter how you say it, you're going to tick off 50% of the congregation. Full disclosure, my dad did not use the phrase tick off. I'm kind of nervous that my dad is right. I talked to a friend of mine who leads a Christian ministry a couple days ago. He's a pretty level-headed dude. He's not overly partisan or political. And he said that the time in his ministry when he most directly engaged with politics, it turned into such blowback that he called it the worst 3 weeks of his entire life on earth. It's tempting to say nothing, to just get back to the songs and the sermons. But today I want to say something about the Christian faith in American politics, and here's why I want to do it. Because politics matters. If I would just immediately transport you to another country with different policies and different politicians, your life would change in an instant. You would realize very quickly that leadership matters. The leadership of a church makes a huge difference for the congregation. The leadership in a family makes a huge difference for the children, and the leadership of a country makes a huge difference for citizens. And so yes, it's intense. And yes, it can be partisan. And yes, people rage and post and leave the caps lock on. But if every single follower of Jesus totally detaches from politics because it's so messy, that does not make the situation any better. We can't totally disengage just because something is difficult. That's very tempting to do. It's very, honestly, been very tempting for me to do as a Christian, but we can't do that. And I want to speak about it because the Bible has actually a significant number of verses about the political realm, how Christians should live, what Christians should expect. And I'm afraid that if I don't say anything, I will leave you to be formed and conformed to the spirit of the age. That the voices that we podcast and see on YouTube and on the evening news will shape what we believe and how we behave if there's no pastor to shepherd us through this complicated time. So I'm going to grab my Bible today and just get back to the passages that speak about faith and about the state, about church and religion, and about political views and the government. And I hope you can join me on this journey. My unofficial theme of today's message is, let's prove my dad wrong. I'm about to have dinner with my father in a couple hours. I want to sit down and just smile at him from across the table and say, you were wrong, Dad. And I want to cover three big things today, because proving my dad wrong is not the point of this message. I want to look at first what God says about the government. What does God essentially want the government to do? If you're going to vote, wouldn't you want to vote for the thing that God wants? So let's open our Bibles and figure out what God wants. Number two, let's talk about citizens. Did you know there are dozens and dozens of direct commands given to Christians about their citizenship who live under government authority? We're going to look at what those commands are. And finally, we're going to focus on Jesus. How does knowing Jesus as the King above every king and the Lord above every Lord, that he is sovereign and good and forgiving and merciful, how do followers of Jesus interact and live in a world that's distinct and different, and I'd say superior and better than their non-Christian neighbors? All right, so let's look at the government. Let's look at the citizens. Let's look at Jesus. Hope we can prove my dad wrong. And most importantly, be faithful to the God who loves us and gave us his son. So let's start with the first part, the government. What does God want the government to do? God loves the Christian faith and its values more than any of us ever do, can, or will. So is that what God wants from the government? To value what Jesus Christ valued? God loves prayer. Should we want the government to promote more prayer in more places? God loves his one and only son. So is this what we're looking for in a president and a government and senators and Supreme Court justices? What exactly does God want from the government? Thankfully, he answers that question. Let me show you two passages. The first from the Apostle Peter, who said to Christians in the first century, submit yourselves for the Lord's sake to every human authority, whether to the emperor as the supreme authority or to governors, get this, who are sent by God to punish those who do wrong and to commend those who do right. God's scriptural job description for the government are those two simple things, that wrongdoers should be punished and rightdoers should be commended. It's exactly what the Apostle Paul says in Romans 13, maybe the most famous section on Christians and politics. Paul says this, do you want to be free from fear of the one in authority? Then do what's right and you will be commended. For the one in authority is God's servant for your good. But if you do wrong, be afraid. For rulers do not bear the sword for no reason. They are God's servants, agents of wrath to bring punishment on the wrongdoer. So when the government serves God, what is the government supposed to do? It's two really basic things. They should bring peace, protection, and peace of mind to those who are keeping the laws, and they should bring incredible terror for those who are breaking the laws. If you're doing the right thing and following the government's laws, but for some reason you're afraid either of the government or the local cop or your neighbor, the government has not done its job. And if you're a lawbreaker and for some reason you're getting away with it and the state is turning a blind eye, the government has not done its job. But when all the bad people are punished and all the good people are protected, God is up in heaven applauding and giving the government a double thumbs up. If you're taking notes, let me summarize it this way. God wants the government to protect the innocent and to punish the guilty. And if that's too much to remember, one word for that is justice. What God wants of the government is justice. I had a dream last week where my daughter and I stole a Lamborghini. When you drive a rusty van whose air conditioning doesn't work, this is what you dream about, apparently. And I remember it was like so much fun. This car's taking off so fast. And then like later in the dream, it dawned on me, I just committed Grand Theft Auto. And I panicked. Oh, and I fear, like, what's going to happen to me? And then I woke up. Yes, that is how every person who breaks the law should feel. There should not be a system. There should not be a neighborhood. There should not be a city, if the government is doing its job, where people who break the law somehow are not afraid. In fact, God uses big words here in Romans 13. He says he has given the government a, quote, sword. You were afraid of the sword. It wasn't for slapping people on the wrists. And so God creates the system to restrain the human propensity to evil and self-interest for the sake of justice.
18: 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We'll be back in a moment with more of today's message. Life is full of difficult questions.
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19: Now, that is simple to say in a couple of passages, but in actual practice, it is so difficult for the government to promote justice for all people. It is so easy, and this is true for leadership in the church or anywhere else, for those who have power to use power for some, but not for all. For my kind of people instead of all the kinds of people. I mean, think of it. If you're poor, it is so easy to rage against the rich. They're the problem. There should be no billionaires. There should be no rich. I gotta tell you, I've met a lot of rich people who are really amazing, humble, passionate, generous people. Why would we accuse someone of being guilty when they're actually innocent? And I've seen the opposite happen of rich people looking down their noses at those who are less fortunate. Like they're the problem with every city and every country. It's so easy, instead of just saying guilty people are guilty and innocent people are innocent, to stereotype people in ways that are not fair and are not just. It's so easy when all the men in the room have positions of power to make it kind of a boys' club, where the rights of women, the wisdom of women is kicked to the side. It's so easy for judicial systems, for the prison system, for the local cop to have stereotypes about young black men. And it's so easy for the black community to have stereotypes about police as if they all need to be defunded. In American history, in 1,000 different ways and moments, what has been so, so difficult is to actually protect all of the innocent, no matter your race or age or gender or economic status, and to punish all of the guilty. Now, I was just reading the book of Proverbs, which has so much to say to governing leaders, and words like partiality and favoritism and bribes come up all the time. Because if I'm in power and you're guilty of a crime, but you can put something in my pocket, suddenly I forget my basic calling that God has given me that power is to punish guilty people, not protect them because He somehow made me rich. You might feel bad for certain communities, but if someone has broken the law, punishment needs to happen instead of turning a blind eye or the very fabric of society pulls apart. This is so difficult for so many reasons. It should drive you to your knees in prayer that every person who's been given the sword, the authority by God, would use it for a God-given reason. They seek justice. Now, I want you to notice, Christians, what is not on this list, Jesus. Obviously, God the Father and God the Spirit love God the Son, Jesus, more than any of us do. But do they want, do they push, do they command or expect the government to be pro-Jesus? The answer is no. God has not asked the New Testament government, the Caesars from back then, or the presidents and prime ministers of today, to be the pastors of their nations. In fact, if you're a student of history, you know, as tempting as this can be, if we could just use the system of the government and its power and authority to promote the message of Jesus, we think that'd be better for the cause of Jesus. Friends, it is not. It's tempting to repeat the line that I vote my values, but my greatest value is believing in Jesus. Do I want the cops arresting people for not believing in Jesus? We should post the Ten Commandments. You shall have no other God. Should that be the law of the land? Should we arrest and imprison anyone who's not a Christian because they've broken the very first commandment? It's so tempting to take the Christian message of the church and slap it onto the state because it feels very Christian to do, but that's not actually what Peter and Paul expected or wanted. In fact, read the entire New Testament and you don't see this expectation that Christians would get to power and use the sword and the state to spread the message of Jesus Christ. I don't want you know, government taxes being the new offerings of the church. I want that to come out of a heart that's been changed by the gospel. If we forget the distinct roles and goals of the church and the state, we end up in all kinds of messy places. And so when we vote, the most biblical thing, the most Christian thing that a Christian can do is to vote for maximum justice. I'm not trying to vote for the most Christian candidate. I'm voting for the one whose policies, platforms, and past voting record is the closest from a human perspective to maximum justice. It is irrelevant in this instance whether this politician goes to church or not, is a Christian or not, read the Bible that morning or not. What matters most, are they a person historically that stands for justice? Not justice for some, but justice for all. Reread all the sections, Romans 13, 1 Peter 2, 1 Timothy 2, Titus chapter 3, and you will find that Christians did not expect the state to do their job. And so they believe it was their job to preach the gospel and make disciples, baptizing people in the name of the Father, Son, and Holy Spirit. In fact, as you're reading, you will find out that the

0: to tear him apart and end his life on that very day. In fact, a massive crowd flooded not to the downtown plaza, but into this theater, and they were chanting their support for their pagan goddess until a brave politician stepped forward. He was a city clerk, and the Bible tells us he was not a Christian. In fact, he shared his neighbor's belief that Artemis, the Greek goddess, was a true and real goddess. He didn't agree spiritually with Paul. But you know what he said about Paul? I'll show you. Acts chapter 19. The city clerk said, "You have brought these men, Paul and his friends, you brought them here, though they have neither robbed temples nor blasphemed our goddess. They're not guilty of any crime. If then Demetrius and his fellow craftsmen have a grievance against anybody, the courts are open and there are proconsuls. They can press charges. If there's anything further you want to bring up, it must be settled in a legal assembly according to the standards of justice. As it is, we are in danger of an injustice, of being charged with rioting because of what has happened today. In that case, we would not be able to account for this commotion since there is no reason for it." After he had said this, he dismissed the assembly. Did you know that multiple books of the New Testament would not have been written by Paul if it wasn't for this brave, just pagan politician? It's not the only example. And it's a reminder to us that the government's job is not to pray, it's not to preach, it's not to baptize, it's not to serve communion, it's not to post the Ten Commandments. It is to punish all the guilty people, to protect, like Paul, all the innocent people. That's justice. And that is what our God wants the government to do. But what does he want citizens to do? That's the second thing I want to talk to you about today. And the answer, thankfully, is God tells us. If you'd read the key political passages in the New Testament, if you want to write these down, they're Romans 13, 1 Peter 2, 1 Timothy 2, and Titus chapter 3, you would find actually dozens of different commands that God gives to Christians who are living underneath the government's authority. My favorite passage comes from Titus chapter 3, where the Apostle Paul says this: "Remind the people to be subject to rulers and authorities, to be obedient, to be ready to do whatever is good, to slander no one, to be peaceable and considerate, and always to be gentle towards everyone." Man, don't you know a person or 17 who need that verse? I actually love the honesty of it. Remind the people. Like when politicians are crazy, when things get so political, it's going to be so tempting for them to forget. So remind them to be subject, submissive, obedient, to do the right thing. And with their words, with their attitude, to slander zero people, to be peaceable and considerate, and always be gentle towards everyone. In fact, I put these commands together with the commands from the other sections of scripture, and I came up with a basic list of what it means to be a truly Christian citizen. Four things, I want you to write them down. First, God wants every Christian citizen to obey. Here it says to be subject to rulers and authorities, to be obedient. Unless the government specifically asks you to sin, a direct violation of what Jesus taught, Christians should be the most law-abiding people in the land. Right, so if you owe taxes, you might not like paying taxes, but pay taxes. Don't find some way to cut the corner. Don't take cash underneath the table. Don't find some loophole. If an IRS agent ended up dating you and marrying you, may they find nothing in your past that causes them concern.
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2: Can Christians believe in aliens?
3: Now that is a curious question. Back in early 2026, you may have read the news story that the U.S. government released all these files that kind of raised questions about extraterrestrial life, about mysterious ships or objects or visuals in the sky that didn't seem to have a really earthly, like, common explanation. Are those aliens? And if so, if you're a Christian, a follower of Jesus Christ, can you believe in such things? Good question. Tricky answer. As I pick up my Bible, which is the source of truth that Jesus believed in, he said in John 17, "Father, your word is truth." I can't seem to find anything about aliens. It starts with God. It starts to unpack his creation in its opening pages. It talks about humans and animals. It talks about angels and demons. But as far as life in other places, on other planets, the Bible doesn't say a word. Historically, Christians have had a problem with aliens because the Bible's main idea is that God sent his son to save the souls of humans. That Adam and Eve, the the ultimate ancestors of humans had sinned, creating this problem. And so Jesus came as a human to solve the problem.

0: aliens just don't fit into that narrative very well, which is why I personally don't believe in them. So how do you explain all the things? Well, maybe demons do things to distract us. We sometimes think about the devil and demons in kind of like Halloween-ish ways. Jump scares, you know, possessed little girls whose heads are spinning on their necks, that kind of horror movie idea. But what if demons' biggest job was distraction? What if they wanted you so focused on these mysterious things that you would just miss this very obvious thing that is in front of your face, which is the Word of God? I have my Bible open right now to Deuteronomy 29. It says this in verse 29, "The secret things belong to the Lord our God, but the things revealed belong to us and to our children forever, that we may follow all the words of this law." I actually like that passage. There are some things that God hasn't revealed. And you could spend all day with your theories, with what you think it is, but wouldn't it be a better thing to instead focus on what God has revealed, on the words of this book? If we have time to read articles about extraterrestrial life, but we haven't focused on the Word of God that teaches us about this life and the eternal life to come, maybe we've missed something. Maybe demons have done things in the heavens to distract us. I'm not positive how to explain all of that phenomenon, but I do know this. God wants you to focus your heart on Him and on your fellow man. What's the most important thing? Someone once asked Jesus, and He replied, "Love God with all your heart and love your neighbor as yourself." These are the most important commandments, and all the rest of the Bible hangs upon this. Can a Christian believe in aliens? I have some reservations in saying yes. Instead, a Christian should focus their thoughts, their words, their passions, their interests on what God has revealed in His holy word, our salvation in Christ, and the call to love God and to love our neighbor.
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2: Are you carrying a grudge? I'm Angela. You're listening to Faith Radio. For the last few weeks, we've been talking about Pastor Joby Martin's book, The Big Brave Choice, Forgiving Like Jesus. Forgiveness is something that God, I would say, commands us to do. And sometimes it's a process. And if you're in the process of forgiveness right now, text the word forgive to 877-933-2484 so we can walk toward forgiveness with you. And then I also encourage you to stick around because, you know, there is a reason that some people can genuinely let go of a grudge while others carry that same grudge around for years and years. Coming up on The Journey with Pastor Steve DeWitt, he's going to uncover what makes the difference. It may change how you see every wrong that has ever been done to you. The Journey is next.
3: Everyone carries silent burdens, secret hopes, the whispered prayers, the weight and worry no one sees. In the Bible, it says, kind words are like honey, sweet to the soul and healthy for the body. A few words of encouragement may seem small, but they can make the biggest difference. Where could you slow down and be intentional? Speak life into someone today. 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
4: 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And so the person who's saying, I don't know if I can do it, I applaud the self-awareness, and I applaud that this person has probably a better handle on the gospel than the average person does, because they recognize Jesus is not just an accessory to my life. He is my life. And so it will cost you everything, and it leads to everything. The kind of joy, peace, life, the communion we have with God here and into eternity. He's calling you. He's beckoning you to surrender every aspect of your life to Him.
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6: As you read through the Old Testament, you keep coming across the theme of idolatry. An article in the Wall Street Journal provides a helpful definition. People are redefining God, embracing quirky, individualistic conceptions of God to suit their own spiritual needs. Idolatry is attractive, but it's deeply offensive to God. And God responds to our idolatry by saying, I am who I am. We cannot redefine God. Defining God as you would like Him to be will lead to your life going round in circles, just like the book of Judges. Jesus came to break that cycle, and He's able to deliver you from a futile journey by bringing you to know who God is and what He has done.
5: Are you open to discovering what the Bible says about God? Well, then come to openthebible.org.
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10: You need spiritual milk. 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The primary means to growth that God has given us is the hearing, the understanding, and the applying of God's Word to our lives.

0: Welcome to The Journey with Pastor Steve DeWitt. I'm Tim Svoboda. Have you ever tasted something so good, one bite wasn't enough? That craving for more is exactly the picture Peter paints for the Christian life. But first, we have to clear out what's crowding our hearts. Things like malice, envy, and slander. Only then can we truly hunger for what satisfies. We'll discover the answer in this message titled, Craving Spiritual Milk and Spiritual Growth. It's part of our series called Exiles, a Study in 1 Peter. Here now is Pastor Steve.
1: How do we grow deeper, or how do we mature as Christians? And will a healthy Christian want that? That's where we're going today. Our passage is 1 Peter 2, verses 1 through 3. I'm going to read God's word, and then we're going to get into it. Here's what Peter writes. So put away all malice and all deceit and hypocrisy and envy and all slander. Like newborn infants, long for the pure spiritual milk, that by it you may grow up to salvation, if indeed you have tasted that the Lord is good. Slander, I would suspect most of us probably, we may not be able to define it, but we know it when we hear it, or we should. Slander is not speaking to people, but about people. Slander is, it can be in front of people. Gossip is always behind people's back. So you can know it's gossip if what they're saying is something that that person, if they were to hear it, would think negatively about, or they would sense the way that it's being said is not uplifting or prayerful or encouraging. It's damaging. It's seeking to tear that person down, tear down their reputation. You can know if you're slandering, if the person that you're talking about was to come up and to hear you saying it, and you'd feel the need to go, that's probably slander. Slander is the opposite of love. Love seeks the good of others. Love uses its words to build others up. That's the call that we have in Ephesians 4:29. Let your words be for the edification of others, for the building of them up. And that means, essentially, I think, if people were to hear the person, here's a test. If the person that you are talking about was to hear the conversation that you're having, would they think that you love them? It doesn't mean that we can't talk about other people, talk about life situations. That's just life, right? But the way that we talk about them, is it tearing them down? Is it dragging down their testimony? Or is it in a way that is intended to build them up? Here's another test. Do I feel the need to whisper about this? Like if you say, did you? And you don't even know why, but your voice comes down like this. The whisper is probably an indication that this is something in the category of either slander or gossip. I ought not be doing it. Why? Proverbs says, whisperers separate close friends. Have you ever had anybody whisper against you? Something not true, or maybe just half true? By the way, slander can be true. A lot of people take that cover, right? You shouldn't be saying that. It's true after all. As if the fact that it's true means that I have a right to repeat it in a way that drags that person down. It can be true. That's not the issue. The issue is my motive in the sharing of this. Is it love? Am I for them? Am I seeking their good? Is my sharing of this with somebody else helpful, profitable? Or am I contributing to a kind of gossipy culture? You say, well, I cannot slander, but I can't keep people from slandering me. There actually is a great way to do this. It works with gossips as well. Tell them, that's slander. You need to repent. They will never do it to you again, right? Never. Why? Because gossip and slander is essentially cowardice. We're called to speak the truth in love to one another. Ephesians 4 again. Okay, that's mature Christianity. When we sort of drum up our courage and in love, we go to that person, we say, hey, I need to admonish you on something. That's like robust Christianity. Gossipy, slander, Mrs. Olson, Little House on the Prairie type stuff. You know, the young people are like, what's Little House on the Prairie? Who's Curly? Who's Billy Graham? I digress. What are we to do with slander? Put it off. Put it off. Oh, that God would increasingly either create or protect a culture in our church free from the gossipy, whispering slanders that too often even God's people will be a part of. They say, okay, well, that's nice, Pastor Steve. How do I do that? My whole life, I've been like angry with people, hateful towards people. I've used words that are damaging to people. I follow Jesus now, but how do I get over these and 1,000 other things that I know I'm supposed to be striving for as a Christian? And that's this growth thing. That's verse 2 and following here. Peter, how do we grow? Again, notice what he says. Like newborn infants, long for the pure spiritual milk, that by it you may grow up into salvation, if indeed you have tasted that the Lord is good. So the picture that he draws here is of a newborn infant. Let's understand, though, first of all, what is the milk that he's talking about here? Long for the pure spiritual milk. Our first clue is what the milk produces, what it does. Notice the rest of the verse. That by it you may grow up into salvation. The spiritual milk he's talking about does for the Christian something analogous to what the mommy's milk does for the infant, which he describes here as being that we grow up into our salvation. And by that, he doesn't mean that we become saved by drinking this milk. He is talking about that growth into maturity, the growth into adulthood, like a child will grow and become stronger and taller and move into adulthood. Spiritually, we all begin our life in Jesus immature. We grow up, at least we're supposed to. And there is something about this spiritual milk that contributes to the growing, like mommy's milk contributes to the infant. That's the analogy that he's drawing. When we see this, I think, in context, it all points to the preceding verse. But the word of the Lord remains forever. That's verse 25 of chapter 1. He's been talking about the gospel. He's been talking about the word of God. So at the very least, we can say the milk is the gospel of Christ. But I think more accurately, it is broader than that. It is the word of God. It is what we call the Bible, God's inspired revelation to us, is to the Christian milk like mommy's milk is to the infant. So we can literally look at the Bible as a kind of milk to us. It nourishes us. It spiritually feeds us. It causes us to grow. Now, don't let infants here throw you off, because there are other passages that talk about, like Hebrews 5, where the writer of Hebrews says, don't be infants. You need meat, not milk. Or you need milk, you should need meat, is what he says there. That's a totally different illustration. The people that Peter writes to have been Christians, some of them for 30 years. They are mature Christians. And yet, Peter says, you need spiritual milk. You need the word of God. Well, not the only way, the primary means to growth that God has given us is the hearing, the understanding, and the applying of God's word to our lives. Should I say that again for emphasis? There are other ways that God grows us for sure, but the primary means by which he grows us is the hearing, the understanding, and the applying of God's word. That is how we drink this spiritual milk. Here's another passage that basically says the same thing. Colossians 3:16. Let the word of Christ dwell in you richly. Drink it. How? Teaching and admonishing one another in all wisdom, singing psalms and hymns and spiritual songs with thankfulness in your heart to God. If you said, hey, Steve, give me one verse that describes what you hope is the experience for the members and the people of Bethel Church, I would have a hard time beating that one. Why? What does it describe? A congregation and a community where the word of God is so evident, so a part of the experience that it's dwelling richly. And the fruit of that is that it produces a kind of speaking to one another that echoes the wisdom of God's word. Our words are not slander. Our words are not malice. Our words are not intended to drag each other down, but like the word of God, they are there to build us up and to encourage us. And that we are actively doing that and employing that great means of growth with one another. The fruit of that is joy, which sounds like singing and thanksgiving. Who would want to be a part of a church like that? Where does that come from? The word of Christ dwelling in you richly. It grows up the congregation. It's the same thing that Peter says. Drink deeply from the word of God. It will grow you up as a person and as a church. Here's the question. Where does that craving come from? Where does it come from? Because we all know the natural person does not crave knowing the word of God. Many of you probably remember times in your life where, you know, you just, the Bible and people that listen to a sermon or reading some book, it'd be like, I'd rather do anything else but that. The natural man does not desire the milk of the word of God. So where does our craving come from? Well, here's where the analogy, I think, is so helpful with infants and milk. God puts within babies this basic instinct to want mommy's milk. Like newborn infants crave the pure spiritual milk of the word. In fact, one of the things you have to do as a parent is you want to get that child on a regular feeding schedule, right? Why? Because the regular feeding is part of what nourishes that child. If it's hit and miss, how healthy is that baby going to be? I wonder, dear friends, does the analogy apply to us as it relates to the intake of God's word in our life? What does it mean when it's hit or miss? And what does it mean when I don't care that it's hit or miss? When I can kind of go, I'll take some of it. I'll get a little bit here. I'm good for a month. Why does the writer of Hebrews say, do not forsake the assembling of yourselves together as some are in the manner of doing? What was he thinking about? There is something that happens in our life spiritually when the word of God is opened and read and proclaimed, and it goes beyond just kind of like sermons, but the personal experience of reading the Bible, studying God's word, memorizing it, meditating on it, being with other Christians and talking about truth and talking about God. God grows us up. Why? Because as I'm doing that spiritually, I'm growing up into this salvation. I am maturing and I'm growing. And if there is not a desire for that, that's one sick baby, right? And it's also a sick Christian at best. What should our gatherings be like? We're hungry. We're hungry. We want to be fed. And it's not, I don't do the feeding, by the way. I'm just a person. No pastor really does the feeding. It is the Spirit of God through the Word of God that feeds the people of God. And so who do we give glory to? We give glory to Him, right? He is the one that is nourishing us by His Word. How important is the Word of God in your life? Is it a kind of daily experience that you're having? And if not, why not? And if you don't care, what might that indicate? Where does this craving come from? In fact, I think just if we were to be honest, for some people, drinking from God's word is like an 8-year-old boy having to eat his peas. Right? It's like, oh, is it almost done? I don't want to do it. I do it because I'm told I have to do it. I don't see that in the verse here. It's not a kind of duty thing. He's talking about a delighting thing, isn't he? Where does delighting in God's word come from? And this is where I think verse 3 is the key here, and it's kind of my epiphany in studying this passage together. Notice again, what does it say? Crave the pure spiritual milk of the word, that by it you may grow up to salvation. Verse 3, if indeed you have tasted that the Lord is good. Peter here quotes from Psalm 34:8, which says, oh, taste and see that the Lord is good. And he draws the analogy. He says, if you have tasted that the Lord is good, if you have tasted. So what is the connection then of the longing and the craving in verse 2 with the tasting in verse 3. And what is this connection between these? And on this point, you all know the answer, you just don't realize it. I'm going to help you realize it. So maybe we'll just talk about chocolate-covered strawberries a second. What is the experience of eating a chocolate-covered strawberry like? Let's just walk through it a second. First of all, normally it's not sitting there in the fridge. You come upon it. Somebody surprises you with it. You go to some kind of a gathering, and they have chocolate-covered strawberries, and all of a sudden you're like, awesome, right? You begin to think about the chocolate-covered strawberry. There's a sense of anticipation about it, right? And then the time comes where you actually get to eat it. And so you lift it up by the little green things on the end. I don't even know what they're called, because you want to get as much strawberry and chocolate as possible. And you bring that fruit, that magical molecular combination of some chocolate bean from South America and a homegrown strawberry. Somehow God intended South American chocolate beans to magically, molecularly combine with fruit grown in Indiana. You bring it to your mouth and you're like, this is going to be fantastic. And you take a bite, right? And that flavor comes into your mouth. And oh, how good it is. You sigh. You chew, which is the way that we kind of combine the flavors. And those two go together fantastic. You chew, you chew, you chew some more, until every molecule of savor has been enjoyed by your taste buds. And then we all do what? Swallow. Yes, we swallow. Some of you don't. I've seen you eat. And then what is the next thing that happens? There is desire for more. That desire is verse 2. The tasting is verse 3. And the connection is this. When I have tasted of the goodness and the beauty and the glory and the mercy and the kindness and the love of God in Christ, when I have tasted of that in salvation, there is in my heart a desire for more, if I have genuinely tasted. In fact, we can say this. When I taste something, the better it is, the more I want more of it. So that growing up for me, when my mom made liver, which to this day is my all-time least favorite food, I'd rather lick Broadway than eat liver. Some of you agree. When I taste liver, there is no desire that arises in my heart. But a chocolate-covered strawberry or a blueberry pie or a number of other things that I'll not talk about because I don't have time. Instinctively, there is more. I don't have to think about it. I want more. I want you to see the word if there. He doesn't say because you have tasted that the Lord is good. He says if you have tasted. And I think Peter intends that if to be a kind of arrow into the conscience of the professing Christian who thinks nothing of going weeks without the Word of God. What do we say about a child that drinks mommy's milk but then doesn't want any more? That's a very unhealthy child. That child is in serious trouble. What do you say about a Christian who has tasted of the goodness of God, which is the gospel, and that's all that they want? There's no craving or desire for any more. I say that not to unnecessarily put any kind of a guilt on anybody here, but just to honestly ask the question in a day, and even in our church, where I just see people sort of haphazard about the hearing, the understanding, and the applying of God's word, and yet resting somehow very comfortably with the fact, I must be a Christian. Why? Because I prayed this prayer. I made this profession. Okay, but in that, did you taste the goodness of God? Did you taste the love of God? Did you taste the forgiveness of God? Because if you have tasted of those spiritual delicacies, you will want more. So this is both an encouragement and an admonition to the growing, active Christian who loves the milk of the Word of God, and a challenge to the marginal Christian about what healthy Christianity looks like. And I want to ask you, my dear friend, I'm looking around this room here, can I hold that up like a mirror to you? And for you to look into your heart of desires and to honestly ask the question, do I want more? And if the answer to that is yes, here's a great way forward. To do all that you can to drink in the Word of God, to be a person of the Word. And this goes into, you know, being in the Word daily and having opportunity to talk about spiritual truth with other Christians, to milk the sermon for all that you can, Christian literature, et cetera, et cetera. It's not a sermon about those things. It is an encouragement towards those things. But it is also a challenge asking the question, do you crave it? And if there is no craving, what does it say about the tasting? Have you tasted of the goodness of God? So look into your heart, my dear friend. Ask yourself, is there a desire for more? Taste and see that the Lord is good. He is good. He satisfies. Let's pursue that. Amen.
0: Taste and see that God is good. When we really taste of His goodness, we find ourselves wanting more. And that's how we grow in our relationship with Christ. 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
2: 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You're just not experiencing Him. Coming up on Susie Larson Live, she's talking with Stacey Eldridge about her new book, The Ladder of Love, A Pathway to Emotional Healing and Spiritual Intimacy with Jesus. 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
3: 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It's a beautiful thing when believers come together, strengthen one another, and remember that God is still in control.
4: Do you see yourself as God sees you? Because that will change everything for you. This is Susie Larson with another Grow and Go moment, helping you to discover and enjoy what God wants to do in and through you. In the book of Romans chapter 5, verse 2, we read this: because of our faith, Christ has brought us into this place of undeserved privilege where we now stand, and we confidently and joyfully look forward to sharing God's glory. Several times in my life, I've been invited to a place at the table among notable leaders. Each time, I looked around and could not help but hum that old Sesame Street tune. You remember? One of these things is not like the other. I felt utterly in over my head and completely dependent on the Lord. I prayed I wouldn't make a fool of myself. The sense of undeserved privilege will never be lost on me. In Christ Jesus, we have a place at the table of grace. In fact, we have the same right standing before the Father as Jesus does. Righteous, holy, redeemed, without fault. And we've not earned our way there. We don't deserve such status and advantage. Yet, we now have the rights of an heir. We have the privileges of royalty. Think about that. We have access to God Himself and heavenly help. He'll never see you through the filter of your sins or your wandering ways. No, He's not hung up on your weaknesses. When He looks at you, He sees pure, spotless righteousness. What a blessing to stand in this place. If it's been a while since you've pondered who you are because of who God is, look up and dare to pray the prayer. God, show me how you see me. Show me who I am because of who you are. It'll change your life. This is Susie Larson with another Grow and Go moment. For more resources, go to growandgotoday.com.
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0: Welcome to Suzy Larson Live. Always so honored to get to spend this time with you. I look forward to bringing you conversations every single day that hopefully inspire you in your faith walk, that deepen your understanding of God's Word, and that heightens your awareness of His very real presence in your life. I've shared this story on the show before, but I think it's been a while, but it's so perfect for today's topic and content. It was when I was a young mama, three little kids. We had more medical debt than we had income. My friends had health and wealth, and I had neither. And I had a very sick body, a broken bank account. Just my life was hard and yucky. But yet I was like going after it with God. And I just remember one day crying out to Him, going, "Lord, where's the victory that I read about in these pages of Scripture? I'm battling a disease. I've got three kids. I got bill collectors calling me, but I'm still making time. I'm in the Word every day. I'm fasting. I'm praying. I'm journaling. I literally can't do more than I'm doing given my current life circumstance. Yet I get up from these times with You, as wonderful as they are, and I'm still the same broken, insecure person I was when I sat down. Like, where is the victory?" And the Lord thundered in my spirit and said, "Suzy, I get that You love me, but You don't seem to get that I love You. So until I tell you different, from now on, every time you want to say, 'I love You, Lord,' I want you to turn it around and say, 'You love me, Lord.' Say it right now." I said, "You love me, Lord." And I literally, it felt like a foreign language in my mouth. You know, I'd yell at my kids, and then I'd feel a little bad about it because it was a hard day and three busy boys. And I'd say, you know, I'd feel so bad, and the Lord would whisper, "Say it now. Even here, God, You love me." I would make a dinner that wasn't the best. "Right now, say it. You love me, Lord." I learned over time, I'm not what I do. I'm someone God loves. And here's the thing is, when it comes to our walk with Jesus, we so often put far more emphasis on what we do, what we've done, than on what Jesus does and what He's done. Why do we allow who we really are to actually upstage who He really is? I mean, what if we learned to live loved, to enjoy intimacy with God? And what if we dared to trust that He's actually personally inviting us to walk closely, to heal deeply, and to live purposely? What if? You know, these are all biblical truths, and I pray you're leaning in today, because I feel like today's conversation is going to be a healing balm for your soul. So if you kind of have us on in background noise, let's do that another day, but not today. Sit down if you can, lean in, make some space, and ask the Lord, "Speak to me, Lord. I'm listening." My guest today writes this: "While grace and love are unconditional, intimacy is not. Intimacy with Jesus takes a willingness to hope again. It takes a longing that runs so deep it gives us the courage to risk believing Him once more. Intimacy takes an awakened heart in order to respond to God's invitations to encounter Him. Sometimes it takes a desperate heart. It certainly requires a thirsty one." One of my favorite humans gets to join us today, author, speaker, heart healer, Stacy Eldridge, to talk about her incredible new book, The Ladder of Love, A Pathway to Emotional Healing and Spiritual Intimacy with Jesus. So let me tell you about her, and we'll get her on the show. Stacy Eldridge is a New York Times bestselling author. Her books have sold, listen to this, nearly 3 million copies and changed women's lives all over the world. A teacher, conference speaker, and I'm adding heart healer. I want you to put that in your bio, Stacy. Is co-founder of Wild at Heart, a ministry devoted to helping people discover the heart of God, recover their own hearts in God's love, and learn to live in God's kingdom. Her passion is to see lives transformed by the beauty of the gospel. She and her husband, John, make their home in Colorado Springs. Her latest book, and one we're talking about today, is Ladder of Love. Dear Stacy, it's been a while. Welcome back to the show.
1: Suzy, what a joy to get to be with you today. Thank you for having me.
0: Well, I ask this question every day to every guest, but I especially am excited to ask you because this is the space you live in. As a child of God, one of the greatest privileges we have is to come into His presence. We can even come boldly. We can come in as a mess. We can come happy. We can come sad, but we can come into His presence and know He's so glad to see us. He wants time with us. And I know time with the Lord is of great priority to you. You even have a little room in your basement that's just your prayer place. So I'm wondering, as you spend time with the Lord these days, what's He impressing upon your heart?
1: Suzy, I love this question. And since The Ladder of Love, it just came out, you know that can be a Herculean effort.
0: Oh, yeah.
1: All Oh boy, all that goes into that, and then all of the pre-launch stuff, and I just did a beautiful four-day The Ladder of Love retreat that I'm coming off of. And so it's just been a lot. And the verse that God has highlighted to me is Philippians 4:19. My God shall supply all your needs according to the riches in Christ Jesus. And when he gave that to me, just out of the air, as he can do, it was, oh, I felt so seen and so cared for and so at rest, just to know, oh, you know what's going on. I don't have to carry this. And I'm bringing that into every day ever since that he highlighted that verse to me. So what I am enjoying from him is his compassion, his care, and his promise of his faithful provision.
0: I'm just letting that in. You know, his compassion, his care, his promise of provision. I mean, you could sit with one of those things for a whole prayer time and be better for it, you know? I mean, that's one of the things that I love to do when I'm reading the Word. Like this morning, I just sat with Psalm 18. It's probably one of my life scripts, my go-to passages. And I just sat with one line where it said something like, he shot his lightning, like lightning bursted forth from him and confused his enemy, you know, rerouted and confused the enemy. And I'm thinking, because the psalmist David was saying, you know, the enemy attacked me at a moment I was weakest, you know, the grave wrapped its ropes around me. I thought I was dying. And I, in my distress, I called to the Lord and my cry reached his ears. And then God just is mobilized and he's so mad. And in my early years as a believer, when I was a young believer, my first glance reading that, I thought, oh, he's mad because I'm asking for help. But I know now he's mad at any enemy that dares to mess with one of his kids. And then imagine just bolts of lightning rerouting and sending the enemy hurling into space in absolute confusion because we cried out for him. I mean, I couldn't get past it. You know it's good at times to read large swaths of scripture. I think it's very good to do that. But sometimes it's just good to sit one line and go, what does this say about God and what does it say about me? What are your thoughts?
1: Oh, that is so powerful. I actually think it's better to sit with one verse. I think it's a great practice to read the Bible in its fullness, but in a time, a daily time, to open the scriptures and read until a verse jumps out at you.
0: Mm-hmm. Love that.
1: And then don't go further than that. Don't go further. Don't rush on. Just go back to that verse. Marinate it, read it again, say it out loud, ask God to deepen it into your heart. And you know what? You may just stick that with that one the very next day. So there is no rush. I think it's really good to follow the Holy Spirit with what he has for you. And with that verse that you just read, I'm just going, yes, yes, stay there. That's powerful.
0: Wow, he's such a protector and a provider. I love that so much. So, friend, as you're listening today, I'm wondering what impression that God is making on you. Like, what is he speaking to you about right now? And maybe your assignment, if you choose to accept it, is to do exactly what Stacy just said, where you take some time in scripture, you create some space, and you just determine, first of all, I'm going to follow the leadership of the Lord. I'm going to read where he leads. And then I'm going to stay with it until something leaps off the page, and then I'm going to stop there. And if I have to revisit that passage every day for the next week, I'm going to do it. But I mean, just I challenge you to maybe read the Word like that and just a little more creatively and just see what life comes out of it. Because as I couldn't get past it. I was thinking, he's protective, he's fierce, he's way more powerful than my enemy. And though the enemy comes on so strong and you feel like he'll swallow you whole, I see him hurling into space the minute I call on my Abba. I just think that's absolutely amazing. I pray that encourages you today as well. In Jesus' name, amen. Well, Stacy, it's been a while since you've been on the show. As much as you're comfortable, would you give us a little glimpse into your growing up years and how they formed you?
1: Oh, absolutely. I spent the first 10 years of my life in a little town, a suburb of Kansas City called Prairie Village. And it was wonderful. This is back in the day when nobody had a fence and the neighborhood kids would just run free A lot of the moms were homemakers, and so you were just kind of under the watchful eye of a lot of moms in the neighborhood. The neighborhood games, the shows we would put on, it was really good. And my family was massively dysfunctional. My father traveled for his work, so he would travel for 3 weeks at a time and be home for a weekend, and then gone for 3 weeks at a time and home for a weekend. And that was the first 10 years of my life.
0: Wow.
1: And my mom was an overwhelmed mom, you know, basically a single mother raising four children. And because of her own unhealed wounds, she really did not have the capacity to offer the things that a child needs, the mercy, the support, the read her a book, you know. But what she did have was a very clean house. But we had the support of the neighborhood. We had the support of teachers at school. So we did pretty well in the midst of all that. But when I was 10, we moved to Southern California. My dad got a different job that he still worked long hours, but he'd be home most evenings. But we lost all of the support that we had. And it was like an atomic bomb went off in our house. That's when my father's, he had a bipolar disorder. That's when that came to the surface. He was also an alcoholic, and that's when that became no longer tenable. That's when my mom threatened to leave, which she did throughout my earlier years, but this is when she did. Those were hard, hard years. Then I was the youngest of four. And I also grew up under the message from my mom that she was terribly overwhelmed and that she wept when she learned I was coming along. So I knew that I wasn't born into a family that celebrated me. I was born into a family that I needed to be invisible. So those were my growing up years. And as we do, we think it's normal. I thought it was normal. Just thought everybody's childhood was like that. You don't talk. Because if you talk, nobody hears you anyway. Dinner is really hard. It usually ends with my dad exploding in rage and somebody crying, leaving the table. And I actually hid a lot in my home because it just felt safer there. In fact, it was safer. I hid in the closet. So that was the childhood and my young adult years that I grew up in.
0: Wow. Yeah. It just is amazing when you think of how God, you know, compensated for what you weren't getting in the home with neighbors and teachers. And I remember the same thing as far as just the neighborhood sense of community. You know, it's like we would play those night games, kick the can,
1: yes,
0: and just outside all hours of the day and night. And you'd see sometimes the parents would come out and grill together and the kids, it was like Sandlot, the movie, you know what I mean?
1: It was.
0: Just running around.
1: It was.
0: Yeah. And to move and lose that, and then have some the harder stuff surface, I can only imagine how destabilizing that was. How did you come to faith in Jesus then?
1: Well, when my family was Catholic, and it was more than just a Sunday go to church Catholicism. My mom almost became a nun. She actually almost became a nun, the Carmelite nun that doesn't speak. So that tells you a little bit about her. So I always believed that in God and Jesus and the Holy Spirit, though I had no idea who he was. But I always thought that God was way up high on a throne with long flowing white hair. And pretty much you just tried to not disappoint him. excuse me. But when I was 21, that's when I came to Christ. That was when I had gone off the deep end. I mean, you know, our family was hurting and I started drinking when I was 10 and smoking at 11, smoking pot at 12. I started doing drugs when I was 15. And then the story is that I went to college and got really wild. But I did a lot of damage to others. I did a lot of damage to myself. And I was in San Diego. My parents were in Arcadia, which is right near Pasadena in California. And I went home one weekend and gave my high school friend a call named John Eldridge.
0: Oh my.
1: And he came over and we used to actually do drugs together. That was our relationship. Well, he had become a Christian.
0: Wow.
1: He had done the biggest 180 of anybody in my life. And I was so fascinated. I was so interested. So it was telling me everything. And it compelled me to take my old Bible off the shelf in my house and bring it back to school with me. So what happened finally was about 5 months after that reconnection, I hit rock bottom. I was at the lowest of lows, and I took the Bible and I opened it up, and I opened it to Matthew 11, verse 28. Come to me, all you who are weary, and I will give you rest. And Susie, I fell on the floor. My salvation prayer was, I am weary. I need you. And he came for me. That was it. That was it. I was in hook, line, and sinker. And I became so hungry for him. I joined a Bible study. I started going to church. I got in a discipleship program and got really involved with Campus Crusade for Christ, now called Crew, and made amazing friends. It took a while because all of my friends were like drug dealers, but I did, after some months, make some Christian friends. I ended up moving into a house of six of us, five believers other than me who were longtime Christians. And God, he rescued me, and I was in love with him.
0: That's so beautiful. We're going to break.

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0: Hope you're having a really great day. Thanks for tuning in to Suzy Larson Live, talking to my friend Stacey Eldridge. She's a New York Times bestselling author. She's a speaker, a conference speaker, and I say she's a heart healer. God uses her and John both to minister to the depths of a person's story that they could encounter the love of God. And really, it's everything. Encountering the love of God is everything. So often when your walk with God just is your theology. Theology matters. Sound doctrine, of course, matters. But if it's all in your head, where you read and you check the boxes and you think the right thoughts, but you don't read the Word to encounter the God of the Word, you're missing so much, and you actually run the risk of becoming a Pharisee, because the scripture says knowledge puffs up. It's love that builds up. And it's not just our love. It's mostly the love of God that pours into our hearts and changes us from the inside out. So, Stacey, I'd love to know just, I mean, you know, you came from a Catholic background, and as you started to encounter God, and John was an old friend and you reconnected with him, you both had party background, but he had radical salvation, and then you came to Christ. How did your walk with God, like, evolve? You know what I'm saying? Like, how did you learn to walk with God, and at what point did intimacy become part of your guys' common language?
1: That's such a good question. My walk with God initially was really diving into the Word. What did it say? Scripture memorization, Bible study. What was the call of God? And I was passionate, wanted to learn everything. Got involved in ministry, and then in ministry with Youth Guidance, which is a part of Youth for Christ. Excuse me. And that was everything. I belonged to Jesus. I knew he had rescued me. And that was the life that I wanted. Absolutely. John and I got married a few years later, and we went into ministry together. And about 6 years later, we had our first child. And probably about 15 years into my walk with Christ, I was getting dissatisfied. I just thought there had to be more. I loved what I was doing. I was teaching Sunday school and volunteering at the Crisis Pregnancy Center and having quiet times when I could, as long as I could be with three small children. But I just had the sense that there has to be more, because I was getting tired. I had really come to a place where I thought Christianity was all about duty. An obligation. I had no idea that it was

0: my heart that mattered to God. I thought what he wanted was my activity. So what happened for me was, out of that hunger and that quest and desire for more, I began to ask for it. And John and I were on a parallel journey. That was around the same time that he wrote the book, The Sacred Romance, which is all about the heart being central. You have a story. God has been wooing you your entire life, having your eyes opened to the larger story that God is telling. But we weren't doing it together. I wasn't writing that with him, and we weren't really talking so much about it together. But what happened for me was, I began to hear about a woman who was doing a little Bible studies in her house. And they weren't really Bible studies, they were day retreats. But she would dive into the story of Mary and Martha, where Mary, where we're introduced to her, and she's sitting at the Lord's feet, where Martha is busy, and she kind of rebukes the Lord, tell her to help me. But Jesus says she's chosen the thing that's better, the one thing, and it won't be taken from her. So I began to learn that the one thing he wanted more than my activity was my attention, was my adoration, was actually sitting at his feet. And that is what began to change me. The other thing that happened around the same time was reframing of the word beloved. I thought the word beloved was just something that they said in wedding ceremonies. You know, dearly beloved, we are gathered here today. But then I learned, no, it actually means the one the Lord loves. Beloved means cherished, wanted, desired, sought after. And I began to have the revelation from God that I was his beloved. Now this changed everything.
1: Wow. Thank you for that. I want to talk about inner healing for a moment. In a little bit, I want to ask you about what your inner healing journey looked like. But just today, I was listening to a podcast, and the host asked the health practitioner at her best guess what percentage of health issues are physical at the root and what percentage are spiritual. And she said, well, I'll just give you the percentage in my own practice. 80% are spiritual. She said, once people met Jesus in their soul wounds and discovered and encountered the love of God, their symptoms worked their way out of their body. And I will tell you, in my book, Fully Alive, that's an older book, but it's on inner healing as well. And a counselor friend had told me exactly the same thing. And I'm not saying symptoms are in your head, but symptoms might be coming from your heart, places that need to be healing. But she'd said there are so many women would come to her with just multiple overlapping symptoms. Doctors, like, nothing wrong with you. Your labs are fine, which I hate it when they say nothing wrong. If she's saying something's wrong, something's wrong, you know?
0: Yes.
1: But anyway, but these, she said, but when I would bring them to these places and spaces in their story that just needed some healing and needed a love encounter with God, she said over and over again, that it's because it manifests in your body. It's like your heart is broken, your soul is, you know, troubled. It scripture talks about that. So talk about what you have learned about inner healing and its impact on our story.
0: It is amazing. We are body, soul, and spirit. We are interconnected. And I think so much of my own life, I thought they were kind of three separate things that didn't impact one another. So I'll just tell the story about battling depression, because that's something that had plagued me much of my life. And it was like having a, and those of you that know this, it's like wearing a heavy, wet blanket over your entire body, certainly over your heart, that you're having to function with. And it's incredibly difficult. So for me, I had really hit the place where I couldn't do it. The story of my childhood began to surface when my own children were entering their childhood. And it was God's invitation for me to take a look back. We need to go back in order to get healing, reclaim some territory that was lost. And I went to counseling. I'm a big fan of Christian counseling, and I think it's you that said someone to hold your pain. But in that, even I hit a wall because of the depression, I couldn't get past. And so I needed to start taking antidepressants and to deal with the body part of the issue. And then we began to really dive into the spiritual side of it. And for me, that involved going through Neil Anderson's 7 Steps to Freedom. and learning about the spiritual realm that I was living in and what agreements I had been making with my enemy over who I am, over my identity and over God's identity. And I began to spend time in just identity statements based on scripture. I am loved. I am sought after. I am wanted. I am chosen. Just all of those fabulous things. And I literally spent 2 years, morning and evening, in these identity statements, as well as in Ephesians chapter 1. So let's talk about marinating in scriptures. And the spiritual aspect began to heal my soul to know who I really was. It replaced depression with hope, because we have the God of all hope. It took away the discouragement. It was like the blanket came off.
1: Wow. You're just a living example of what I just said. I mean, there's just, you know, we're in a culture where it's just so easy and quick to numb your pain and whatever, just, you know, and you have to feel it to heal it. I mean, there's just, if we could pause a little bit, slow down a little bit and bring those things to the Lord just to see what he might say. And I'm not saying no to all medicines. I'm just saying we're very quick to pop pills and to numb and not feel because it's so terrifying. But our wounds are safe in his care. I just have traveled around, spoken at so many conferences and thousands of women, and I get it, and I've been there, done that, and I'm still not fully healed. I still have things that need to be healed, but I will say, I've talked to plenty of women who say, and men, I know you're listening too, and I think you probably shove your pain down into the lower basement of your soul. Everybody needs healing, but what I've heard is, if I open that can of worms, I don't think I'll survive it. I don't know how I'll manage it. Like, do you see that and hear that as well? Like, they're just terrified of, if I go there, I might not recover.
0: Oh, absolutely. And I relate. I thought if I started crying that I would never stop. I lived to that. So I was terrified to feel or to go back with honesty about my own life. But I think it was Brendan Manning who said, a wound that is ignored is a wound that can't be healed. And so our God, who is out of time, invites us at his direction to go back into those wounds, into those places, and discover that even emotions have a lifespan. The truth is, we need to weep. There are things that we need to shed tears over. We need to grieve. But once you start, because of the way God fashioned us, there is an end. It's just a healthy, healing thing to do to even shed tears over your own pain, over your own loss, not only over sin that we've caused, but things that have been harmful to us. And I have found, and I have found this with every person that has walked this road, that the tears do stop.
1: Yeah.
0: That going down into what might be the recesses of their soul and their pain is a journey with Jesus, not to go just doing it and digging it up because for some other reason, but to go there with him for healing does bring healing. It does not kill you. It brings you life.
1: Yeah. Weeping may last for the night, but joy comes in the morning. And after you've suffered a while, God himself, that's what scripture says, God himself will restore you, strengthen you, make you strong, and establish you on a wide path. He is overseeing your healing process. I think modern day therapy will take you into the spiral to ruminate, rehearse, to the point you're in bondage. There, you know, you really do need a biblical counselor who wants you to tap in to the capacity to heal as you walk with God and get some good tools. But there is a modern day therapy culture that is just reinforcing captivity. So you want to be so careful about who you choose. But when you're walking with God, you're following a healer. So as Stacy said, there is a process in the valley, through the valley, and out the other side of the valley. We got to take a break. When we come back, I want you to tell us what the ladder of love is. Unpack your title. Stacy Eldridge is my guest. The Ladder of Love is her book, subtitle, A Pathway to Emotional Healing in Spiritual Intimacy with Jesus. And I told her this before the show started. It's like she writes like she speaks. It's like this healing balm. Every page, you just feel God's presence. And I'm so excited to give away a handful of copies. So today, text the word book to 877-933-2484. We'll be back in a minute.
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4: 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Then you take it. I'm going to post it. Let me see it first. And if you don't like the way you look, you say, please don't post that photo. But we place so much emphasis on the outward appearance. Did you know that $16 billion a year is spent on cosmetic surgery? That's Newport Beach only. God looks on the heart.
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0: Thanks for tuning in to Suzy Larson Live. So glad to have you with us today, talking to Stacey Eldridge. She sold millions of copies. That's a significant, honestly, a significant accomplishment. But that's not really what marks her to me. It's the way that she walks intimately with God. She's known for knowing Him. And I love that. Stacey Eldridge is my guest. Her book is The Ladder of Love, A Pathway to Emotional Healing and Spiritual Intimacy with Jesus. And here's what's true, friend. No matter who you are, no matter where you're listening from, anywhere in the world, this is true across the board. Everyone needs healing of some kind. Everybody's endured trauma of some kind. And when you follow the Messiah, the Savior, you also follow the healer. He is so precious. He loves you so much. He cares about the whole person. Following Jesus isn't religion. It really is relationship. And yes, you want your doctrine right. You want to read the scripture so you're not manufacturing a faith and a Messiah to fit your preferences. We follow God on His terms, but His terms are pretty awesome. So talk to me, if you would, Stacey, about the ladder of love. What is that?
1: The ladder is an analogy. And if we wanted, we could call it our identity. It's our identity and it's God's identity. And as you know, we come to know ourselves more fully as we come to know who He is. But in the natural world, a ladder has to be on firm and solid ground. It needs to be flat, and it can't be wobbly. And it's the same thing with our ladder of identity. We don't want to place our identity on our accomplishments or our relationships or what other people think of us, nothing else. We want it firmly planted on our faith in Jesus Christ. He is our rock. He is the firm foundation on which we place everything else. And then with a ladder, what I'm doing is pulling back the curtain on the many ways that God represents Himself to us in scriptures, both in metaphors and then in the reality of our relationship with Him. So we start with clay. We start with the inanimate object. We are the clay. He is the potter. We are the work of His hands. And He is fashioning us with intention. In fact, He calls us the Greek poema. He calls us His masterpiece. So no one is the first firing of a novice potter. We are all the culmination of the creator of the cosmos, the most amazing craftsman of all. We are a masterpiece. And He is always forming us. We are never done. Just like clay needs to go through a purification process, God is working in us to remove those things from us that don't benefit us, that might harm us. The things that for a clay pot, once it gets into the kiln, into the hot fire, if it has impurities in it, it's going to blow up. Not only is it going to blow up, it's going to blow up everything else in the fire with it. And in the same way, God is working in us and preparing us all for our good so that when we get into the fiery furnaces of life, which we do, we're strengthened by them, not harmed by them. Anyway, the analogy between clay and potter is so beautiful because should we break in the fire, He doesn't discard us. He reclaims us. He adds His living water. He pours into us to make us malleable again. So there's so much there. But also the important thing to note is that though that is the first rung, it's foundational to us. We don't lose that rung. We are clay for the rest of our lives. He is continuing to form us and to shape us into the purpose for which He created us before time began.
0: Boy,
1: so that's the metaphor. Isn't it beautiful?
0: It's so great. So you not only, you know, what you're building your life on, but the rungs of the ladder that kind of show a progression of our identity in Christ. The next one is the sheep. Talk about that one.
1: Yes. And then now we are alive. We're no longer an inanimate object. We're not human yet, but we are a sheep and we are always a treasured member of the flock. From Genesis to Revelation, Jesus is known as the Good Shepherd. And shepherding isn't what He does, but it is who He is. And a sheep learns to follow. A sheep rests in the care of its good shepherd. A sheep trusts. A sheep learns its shepherd's voice and isn't deceived by another, will only follow him. Mm-hmm. And it learns the shepherd's voice through time and living with him. And so the beauty of learning Jesus as our provider, our protector, our guide, as our good shepherd, is so, so wonderful. As is the fact that in a flock, sometimes a sheep wanders off. Sometimes it gets lost. Sometimes it gets hurt. Or sometimes it's on its back and it can't get up. Well, then what happens? Well, the same thing that happens for us. Jesus leaves the 99 to come for the one. He comes for us. He is our rescuer. He will never abandon us. So it's a beautiful thing to come to know Jesus as our ever-present shepherd.
0: Mm. Yeah. Psalm 23:1, the Lord is my shepherd. I have all that I need. So yes. Amazing. How about the servant?
1: Now we climb to the next rung, and yes, servant. And now we're human. So there's the progression. However, a servant needs to come in the back door and generally wipe their feet first. But a servant in Christ is actually a devoted one. And everything that they do is out of love in response to their King. In fact, everything that we do as an act of service is worship. And so that's, I like to rename servant to devoted one. Making a meal when you're exhausted, making a meal for someone in need, reading the book to your child for the fifth time. Everything that we do, everything can be an act of worship and service, not just merely ministry, something that's under a category and specifically a church or with a parachurch organization, but literally everything.
0: So good. Child.
1: Child. Now, a child barges in the front door, doesn't care about their feet being clean, and can leap on their father's lap. Just as you were telling in the beginning, we are invited to come boldly into the throne room. I love Timothy Keller's quote, "The only one who can wake a king at 3 a.m. for a glass of water is a child." And we have that kind of access. Just as you were talking about, we come with everything. We come honestly. We are welcomed. We are delighted in. We are wanted. Again, we are provided for. And he wants us to know him not only as a father and whatever that word means to you, but as Abba, as Papa. The invitation is to know him by heart and to have a heart-to-heart connection. This is where intimacy begins to take off, and intimacy is the epicenter of your life. Intimacy is the most important thing about our faith, and this is what ties into emotional healing. This is where I really bumped into it, was I didn't know God as my father very well. I just didn't, and I kept my distance from him. And then I felt the invitation to take a look back at my own relationship with my father and how my experiences with him had warped and distorted my perception of what God the Father is like. So I needed to relearn Father. I needed that. I needed to relearn where I had learned him wrong and then learn him rightly. And then get to know that my father isn't waiting for me to perform. It's not like I have to do something to earn his love, but rather the invitation is to rest in what he has already proven to me through Jesus.
0: Amen. When we come back, we're going to talk more about possibly some of the barriers to intimacy and the idea that there's times where when you bump into what I would call a religious spirit, where some would hear this kind of conversation, maybe roll their eyes, maybe verbally oppose it, because they're how do I want to say this, stiff in their approach to scripture and theology, as if there's no emotion, no feeling, no connection, and that somehow that's venturing outside of something biblical. Look at Jesus' own parable of the father and the prodigal son. That is a picture of a son who squandered everything. And the father runs when he sees them. And the father would, in those days, would not run I mean, think about this. He runs when he sees him. When the son starts trying to confess, he just wraps him up in a hug and says, let's celebrate. There's something so powerful about seeing God for who he is. It's the only way you're going to see yourself for who you really are. And it's just because he's good to you doesn't mean he's good with everything you do, but it's through intimacy that you can receive correction without it ever going into condemnation. There's just no one like our God. Don't go away. We'll be back in a minute.
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0: Thanks for tuning in to Susie Larson Live, talking to best-selling author and heart healer Stacey Eldridge about her new book, The Ladder of Love, A Pathway to Emotional Healing and Spiritual Intimacy with Jesus. I got to ask, what are some signs when you come upon a person? What are some of the noticeable signs, without getting too deep into a conversation with them, that they walk intimately with God? What do you notice?
1: I'm sorry, that they walk in what?
0: Intimacy with the Lord. Like intimacy when you, I mean, God. You encounter a lot of people, but yes. Like it just takes you a couple minutes and you go, oh yeah, they walk.
1: You know him.
0: Yeah.
1: There is a settledness to them. Hmm. They are not asking a question. And sometimes you can feel that question, that uncertainty, that not knowing if they are good enough and wanting to be good enough. But when a person is walking with intimacy with God, there is a peace that is in them that they carry. And there is the invitation also in their presence to come to a place of rest as well. Mm-hmm. And not to have to hide something, not to have to prove something, but just to be settled and at rest in the truth that they are now and always the beloved of God. Hmm.
0: That is perfect, because when I experience that with someone, it makes me love Jesus more. And it is interesting. Sometimes you run into people and all you hear is all the things they're doing for God. I'm doing this ministry, I'm doing this. And it's great, you know, let your light shine. But you walk away, I don't know. It's like interesting how in certain spaces, you feel like, oh, I'm not doing enough when they think of all that they're doing. But then you've got someone who's settled, like you say, they have nothing to prove. And they're inviting you to come and rest because they found a restful place in the Lord. And that allows them to encounter God. I mean, that's such a beautiful, yeah, we get in our own way sometimes, don't we?
1: Yeah, yeah. And these people, they're not sitting at home doing nothing.
0: Right.
1: But every place
0: they
1: go.
0: They don't need to make it known. Yeah. Yeah.
1: Right. Wherever they, whether that's to a pharmacy or just swinging into a stranger or how they treat a server at a restaurant, it emanates from them, the warmth and the invitation. So, and they're in ministry as well. It's just that they know it's all ministry. But again, that position of rest, that's the invitation from God. It's not to strive to become, it's to rest in who you are. And then also to be leaning. I love the Shulamite who's coming up out of the wilderness, leaning on her beloved. She is now a mature bride who knows him and is keeping pace with her king. She's leaning like John the Beloved was leaning against Jesus at the Last Supper, in a place of ease and trust and comfort. And talk about intimacy. Just to be able to do that and rest in his presence and not depend on our own strength or our own good ideas or our own well-earned educations, but leaning on him.
0: Boy, that's so good. Just got a couple minutes left and I have like three more questions, but I want to get this one in. What are maybe some of the more common barriers to intimacy with God?
1: One of the most common barriers is actually internal shame. Mm. Where we feel shame at the base of who we are, but it's perhaps over what we've done, it's perhaps over what people have said to us, and we fear being found out. And so shame can lead us to needing to be perfect or to keeping people at a distance, can lead us to judging ourselves harshly or judging other people harshly. And the antidote to shame is love. It's letting God's love come and dismantle the places where we feel shame, where we have been accused, where we have been harmed, where we have been shamed, because we need that love like a wave to wash over us, like living water to cleanse it from us, so that we can approach God and believe that he wants us to approach him. The shame is a huge factor. And then the other factor is that we live in a well-populated universe and there are spiritual forces at work trying to pin our hearts down and telling us lies about God, lies about ourselves. We have an enemy, and it's an enemy that we have been equipped to have victory over. Jesus has defeated Satan at the cross. He's disarmed him. but we actually need to play our own role in it as well. Put on the full armor of God, say no to the enemy. And the way to do that too is by, in the word, finding out what is true. You study what is true. So when the lies come through, you recognize them instantly and you can say no.
0: Amen. Amen. Somebody text me an amen. My producer just did. Somebody else, you got to text me an amen. Just got about a minute left. And I got to ask you, given your current life season right now, what attribute of God means the most to you?
1: Oh my goodness. I love his faithfulness. I have just one attribute that's so hard. I want to say compassion, compassion, his mercy, his tenderness, but I'm going to say his faithfulness. The reality that it is not up to me, but he is holding on to me. Faithful is he who has called you, and he will do it. He is my strong provider. It is all up to him, and I can rest in his good heart and his faithfulness to me.
0: I'm going to try to squeeze one more in, but you got about 40 seconds. What do you know about God now that you didn't know as well 5-10 years ago?
1: I know that I am like John the Beloved, and I get to say, I am the one the Lord loves.
0: That's right. Oh, Stacy, I appreciate you so much. Thank you for staying real, authentic, intimate with the Lord, no matter what the world throws your way. You are known as someone who knows God, and we sure love and appreciate that. So bless you, my dear sister, and please come back again.
1: Well, Susie, I would love to. I just love you. Thanks for having me.
0: Yeah, have a blessed day. And friends, I love the amens that just came in. Thank you. I always love it when you text in. I pray you found some encouragement here today. I really do feel like this one is going to be a healing balm for some of your friends. Give us about an hour. The live show will be up in a podcast form. You can share it very easily and tell your friends, make some space, make some tea, sit down, grab a journal, listen in, and be blessed. We love you. We absolutely love making this faith journey with you. And we will meet you back here next time.

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1: Hello, this is Brad Mattis from Life Issues. Pastors have a tough job. 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And don't forget those who must regularly deal with serious conflicts with parishioners. 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But don't stop there. 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
3: Just because you pray over your health doesn't mean that you're going to be healthy. You can't pray over your health and follow terrible health habits. It doesn't absolve you from taking care of yourself just because you pray over yourself. Hello? Hey, I'm glad you pray over your car, and some of our cars really need it. But your car still needs an oil change. You can pray over your car, but don't blame it on the devil if your car breaks down. That's on you. You haven't taken for an oil change. Just because you prayed about it doesn't solve it. Are you tracking with me here? I'm just saying that spirituality and prayer is not a substitute for good stewardship of what God has given us.
2: That's Mark Jobe. 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
4: Think too highly of yourself. Hi, I'm Chuck Bentley with My Money Life from Crown. Humility is the priceless cornerstone of financial wisdom. 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Eliminating pride is important because God is not neutral about it at all. The Bible says He opposes the proud. He doesn't just withdraw from us or look the other way. He actively opposes or resists people who think too highly of themselves. In other words, he stands against them. Now, the day you realize this, you'll truly want to repent of your pride and increase in humility. You won't mind having less notoriety in the world while others are seeking increasing levels of popularity and approval. 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
10: 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It's Bill.

0: a warm welcome to the Bill Arnold Show. I must say I do come to work with a real and in a really good mood every day. And today I'm in a really extra good mood because I have Heather Holloman on the show today. And she has written her fourth and final book in her Elita Brown series. And the book is called This Seat's Yours. Now, just to give you a little bit of background on the main character, Elita Brown, she's finishing seventh grade and heading into summer, and she's struggling with a number of things that probably you struggled with as well. The desire to belong, to be accepted, and to figure out where you fit in. So that's the whole nature of the series. And it is a spectacular book. I was reading it today, just got swept away, and I thought, boy, this is enjoyable. And I thought, well, that's because Heather wrote it. Heather, nice work.
1: Thank you. And thanks for having me on again. This is always a great end of day for me here in Pennsylvania.
0: Well, good. And I don't read a lot of books like yours because it's like geared for like a seventh grader, right? So
1: that's right. So, and really, really like a 10-year-old girl, no less. So, you know, well done. Well done, Bill.
0: But I have to tell you, I was completely engaged. Your writing style is so brilliant and you're just engaging and funny and you do it all. So there you go.
1: Well, I have studied the art of tension, how to keep a reader, you know, reading, because human attention is the scarce resource we're all competing for. That's what I tell my students. Mm-hmm. So if you can't get someone to turn the page, it's not going to go well. So I actually researched how to capture a reader's attention. So thank you for mentioning that, that it's engaging. That's like a high compliment for an English professor.
0: It worked on me. And, you know, you talk about questions like, do I belong? Am I accepted? Am I important? You can be any age and reflect on those questions you had when you were 10, and it can bring back all kinds of memories.
1: Well, I think that time is particularly important for people, the 6th, 7th, and 8th grade, you know, middle school years. I've never met one person who doesn't have some kind of memory of rejection or something that hurt them during that time period. It's just a very fraught time of life, even for, you know, for boys too, but especially girls as they're thinking about that popular lunchroom table.
0: Yeah. And then the big question is, where do I fit? Because I want to fit. I want to belong. I want to be liked. I want to have friends.
1: That's right.
0: So where do I fit? I mean, I think that was your story as well, wasn't it?
1: Yes. I remember the exact moment when I didn't have a seat with the popular kids in middle school. And I wrote Seated with Christ for the adults, the nonfiction book, Seated with Christ, Living Freely in a Culture of Comparison, as my journey of how God used Ephesians 2:6 to heal me. And really, it's going back to those memories and fictionalizing it to help young readers kind of fortify themselves before it happens.
0: So let's talk a little bit about the brokenness that this character goes through and how there's beauty in every bit of brokenness.
1: That's right. Well, it follows the four seasons. So the first book is really dealing with the brokenness of that moment when you realize you're not popular and that you're also kind of far behind. That feeling of being a late bloomer, especially, you know, when kids get phones, they're on TikTok and social media. What happens if you're just not there? You don't have a phone, you don't have the right clothes. I remember that feeling even in the 80s. Back then, it was like, did you have Guess jeans or Jordache jeans? Now it's completely different. Mm-hmm. I don't know. Do you remember the brands when you were in seventh grade?
0: Sure.
1: So jean jackets are back, though. I love that. It's really the brokenness of, I am not popular. It's that moment when you're like, wow, there are popular people and I'm not one of them. It usually happens around 11 years old where you start to realize that social hierarchy. So book one is really about how do I find my seat at the table? And even though it seems like a simple book, it's profoundly theological. This idea that Jesus has invited you to a seat at his table and you can picture yourself as seated with him. He made you exactly as you're supposed to be and he has good plans for your life. And it's really a book about finding how God made you, how to have friends, how to realize who you are. And it deals with that brokenness of not having a seat. The second book is about jealousy. What happens when you feel like God is blessing everybody else but you? So that's called the disappearing seat. And the third book is about what happens when you do become popular. That's called the elite seat. And it's the dangers of popularity and fame. And the last book is called This Seat's Yours because it's about purpose. What happens when you don't really know what God wants you to do and you keep messing up and you break all the rules? How do you experience God's love and purpose for your life? And My second favorite verb other than seated is sent. So my character Alita realizes she's sent into the lives of other people to bless them and invite them to Jesus's table.
0: Yeah. Heather, you do such a great job, you know, because you talk about things like disappointment and rejection and pain and just very challenging circumstances. And you say that this is going to help shape us, not destroy us.
1: Well, I feel like if you can start really young, teaching young people how to handle suffering, by the time they're my age, like I'm 50, I wish I would have learned back then a right way of thinking about God and a right way of thinking about how does he love me when nothing's going my way. And there are some fun mottos that we use in our family. One of them is every rejection is God's protection. And the reason why I love that quote is, again, the deep theology. God is sovereign and he's good and he loves you. So if he's allowed something in your life that is just terrible and traumatic, how do you get the right frame of mind to understand how to worship God in the midst of it? Because I'm realizing at my age, you have two choices when something bad happens. Either you become bitter or you become a worshiper. And I wanted little girls and boys, what you know, any kind of reader, to start worshiping the Lord through suffering and to realize his, you can get close to him. He's a faithful friend to you. He will provide a way out. It's just a beautiful thing to start teaching young people a way to think about bad things happening.
0: That's an excellent point. Say more about that because I...
1: Well, and it's not, just so you know, the books are not traumatic in the sense that no one's getting secondary trauma from reading these books. These are simple things that happen to any child, but they have a profound impact. For example, not knowing where your seat is in the middle school lunchroom. The third grader next door was like, Mrs. Holloman, I couldn't find my seat. You know, it's a terrible experience. Or the jealousy you feel when one of your friends, maybe her parents have more money than you do, and you get she gets fancy vacations and beautiful clothes and you don't. How do you deal with that feeling of jealousy and comparison and then having a crush and maybe not getting attention from him? These are things that everyone goes through, and they're not necessarily on the surface. They don't seem that traumatic, but they definitely affect you so deeply, and they did me when I was that age. And what I want to teach people is God is with you. He's an ever-present help in time of need. He's able to help you understand why things are happening to you, how you can worship him, understand his character in those bad circumstances. And even, and this is the hardest part, Romans 8, really believe that in some way he is working for your good, even in the midst of hard things. Now, these are really difficult things to learn, but if you're young and you start practicing those ways of thinking about God, by the time you're my age, when actual terrible things start happening, you're much stronger in your faith to deal with suffering, I think. Mm-hmm. I don't know. What do you think, Bill? I feel like you can add on to this. Well, I feel like you've got wisdom here.
0: Well, thank you, Heather, for that. I agree with everything you just said. I mean, I do believe that when that is grounded at a younger age, it does serve you as you get older and start to go through some really, really difficult times.
1: Yes.
0: Yeah.
1: Yes, because you question God. You know, it's the classic question, why do bad things happen? You know, why is God allowing this? And so in my own life, you have to think, okay, well, what is God teaching me about himself? Like, for example, how do you learn that God is your all-sufficient one if you've never been in a situation where you needed something? Or how do you learn that he's the shepherd of your soul if you've never felt lost in the wilderness? You know what I mean? So sometimes suffering is actually a high calling to participate in the sufferings of Christ, to be someone who suffers, because then you understand Jesus in new and fresh ways. So if you're listening, you're probably like, this is too deep for my 11-year-old. It's just beginning kind of the theological principles that God is good. He's with you. And, the other thing it deals with is when people make fun of your appearance, which can really, that really happens in seventh and eighth grade. A lot of people are suffering because of bullying and mocking about their appearance. And it's even worse now because kids need to feel like they're camera ready all the time because of Instagram and TikTok. So the books really deal with how do you accept how God made you? How do you accept your body and your face? And I love that kind of verse. The anchor verse of that book is Psalm 34:5, that those who look to him are radiant and their faces are never covered with shame. So my character learns to believe that she's beautiful because she's radiating the love of Jesus in her life.
0: That's awesome. Heather Holloman's my guest, and we're talking about the fourth book in her Elita Brown series. It's called This Seat's Yours. And I can think of being back in seventh grade or being 10 years old or however old I was at the time, where you wanted to belong. You wanted to be on a team where you felt like you were part of that team. You wanted to belong to a group of friends. That doesn't ever go away.
1: Ooh, that's true. You want to feel part of something. And that relates to my passion about helping intervene in the loneliness epidemic. People just are really longing for connection. In fact, Bill, you'll laugh. I don't know if you noticed this, but the Six Conversations book that I wrote, I weave that into the seventh grade English class. Mrs. Crisp makes them do conversation training. So they learn how to ask good questions of each other. Because it's the isolation and the loneliness is so real. But it is interesting. I do talk to seventh graders who say to me, nobody talks to each other in the lunchroom because that's when we're allowed to have our phones out. So everyone's just looking at their phone. And I was like, you've got to stop that. You've got to ask a good question. And these kids will be like, well, what question could I ask? And so I go to my sixth conversation book all the time and just say, look, you can ask about anything. Ask, like, tell me about your weekend plans, or what excited you most about last week? Or ask a volitional question. How did you decide to be a packer and not a buyer? I asked a friend, like, how did you decide to pack your lunch instead of buy? We had the longest conversation about school lunches that you can imagine, just by that simple question. Why did you decide to pack your lunch instead of buy? Were you a packer or a buyer?
0: I was a packer in grade school and a buyer in high school.
1: What did they have? Good food? Do you remember, like, pizza and French fries? What was
0: it? Yeah, I mean, it was the standard, you know, chow mein and then lasagna and some mystery meat with vegetables. I didn't know what they were.
1: Well,
0: usually some kind of potato cake.
1: I have bad news for you. These kids are spoiled. They get, like, Chick-fil-A and Domino's pizza, and they've got Starbucks in the lobby. Yeah. I know. But I do love asking people things like, I call it in the book, the signature sandwich. Like, hey, what is your favorite sandwich? And these simple conversations actually help kids connect, and they will talk, and they love talking about pets. They love talking about music. And if you use the word weird, like, did anything weird happen today? You'll get a good answer. They love going after, like, things that are odd or funny. So don't give up encouraging middle schoolers to have good conversations at school.
0: Mm-hmm. So Heather, when you were titling your book, This Seat's Yours, what do you mean by that?
1: Well, the first book is This Seat Saved. And one of the things I thought of in my own journey of being seated with Christ is that at some point you got to look around the table and realize that there are people there that don't yet have their seat with Jesus. And so to be able to say, imagine in a lunchroom, you're at a table, and instead of saying this seat's saved, you say to that person who maybe doesn't have a seat, hey, come sit with me. This seat's yours. Could you imagine if you could be that type of person to be including the people that don't feel included? I mean, I wish someone had said that to me, even as an adult. I was at a basketball banquet a couple weeks ago. I joined the Penn State Hoops Club. Go Penn State. So I get to meet the players. We went to this banquet. Bill, I walked in and there were all these wealthy people from our community at different banquet tables. And I literally panicked. I was like, I don't know where to sit and I do not belong here. And praise God for the person from my church who was like, Heather and Ash, come over here. We got a seat for you. So when someone says this seat's yours, it means that you are taking your eyes off yourself. You're not worried anymore about finding your seat, and you're actually on mission. You're living out the good works God's prepared for you, because it doesn't matter how old you are. Jesus says, as the Father has sent me, so I send you. And he even says, when he calls the first disciples, follow me and I'll send you out to fish for people. So I don't think a middle schooler is too young to imagine themselves walking into a lunchroom and their first thought shouldn't be, okay, why don't I belong? Their first thought should be, hey, who can I invite to my table? So it's just a different way of helping kids kind of grow into that maturity, at least. Mm-hmm.
0: So I've been welcomed by Christ, so therefore I can turn around and welcome others.
1: Yes. Yes. But I have to say, it is difficult. One of the questions I get when I visit book clubs or I talk to children that are reading the book, they always ask me questions like, how do I what helps me experience God's presence in my life. Like, how did I know Jesus was there? And that's why I love the books talking about how this 12-year-old girl, she's 13, she turns 13 in the books, how she experiences Jesus through reading God's word, journaling, and prayer. So the other thing the book teaches is how to start kind of those spiritual disciplines of, okay, if I read the Bible, is it going to feel like the Holy Spirit is at work teaching me through God's word? Like, how do I feel God's presence in my life? I love that young kids are asking that. So when you pray, it is interesting. You're like imagining it, but Jesus is really there. He's in, you know, he comes to indwell you by the Holy Spirit. So, and it's the only religion in the world where you have a God who wants to be your friend. So you have to help young people think, okay, Jesus is present with you. He is a friend to you. And he wrote things in the Bible for you to help you with your life and to experience him. And you can actually pray to him. And so you'll see examples in the book of this girl with her prayer journal, really praying for very specific things. And that's a discipline we've had in our family. We call it the prayer journal. I even did it this morning with my grown adult daughters. I say, hey, what do you guys have for the prayer journal today? And it could be anything from, you know, my daughter working on a seminar for her PhD, or Kate asking for prayer about her shift at the bakery. Like, it is such a good thing to do as a family. Just say, hey, what's in the prayer journal today? And then at night, you can see how God answers your prayer. Look for divine activity.
0: Mm-hmm.
1: I don't know. How would you answer it, Bill? If a little kid was like, how do I know God's there? What do I do? Would you say the same thing? Bible and prayer? Like, what helped you realize Jesus was a living presence in your life?
0: Well,
1: do you love how I'm making this about you?
0: And I love that. I know. I love that. And I need to go to break. And Wyatt's looking at me like, well, we need to go to break. So I'm going to take the weasel claws right now and try to answer your question after the break.

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3: I'm back with Heather Holloman. Her book is This Seat's Yours. Heather, did you like my idea of just buying them all at once? Is that probably the best way to do it?
4: Yes. In fact, at Moody Publisher and Amazon, they have the bundle. So you can get all four books together and they come with a nice little, I think it's like a little ribbon band around
3: that
4: looks really nice.
3: Beautiful.
4: So it is perfect for Christmas presents or just like a little back to school, cozy October reading. And so I think you'll really love to get the little bundle. So thank you for mentioning that.
3: Yeah, of course. And this book is 151 pages. So, I mean, it'd be a great idea for parents and kids to read it together.
4: Yes. In fact, mothers and daughters and fathers and daughters and sons, they send me pictures of themselves reading it aloud at night. And it's a good book to read aloud. It's got a lot of good characters. And so I think you'll love to do that. I miss being read aloud too. I sometimes read aloud to my students because I want them to remember that feeling of being on the kindergarten rug and having your teacher read aloud to you. Do you remember being read aloud too?
3: Oh, sure.
4: I love it. So even in college, I mean, these are college juniors and I have them sit at their desks and I sometimes read a story to them just for fun from our textbook. I read aloud and I just like it. Adult learners need to be read to as well.
3: Well, I couldn't agree more. So I was thinking about your question and I was thinking about talking to a kid about God's love. Is that it?
4: Or his presence.
3: His presence,
4: like,
3: yeah.
4: How do you, like sometimes when I speak at events, women will even say to me, how did you feel close to Jesus? How do you experience closeness with him? And it seems so mystical and kind of strange to talk about. So sometimes girls will ask me that question, like, what do I do to feel close to God like Alita does? And I talk about the journal and prayer, which is just talking to God and reading the Bible and learning from it the way my character does. But that's what I asked you, like, what would you say to a young person or how did you, as a young person, most experience that God was real, that he was a real presence in your life?
3: Well, I sometimes think when I'm 10 years old, I think of some of the most meaningful moments I might have had throughout that week with my mom, or she did something really special for me, or, you know, there was, you know, you cuddle with your childhood pet, or you're just in that constant having this best friend experience where you go, that was the best day ever. So you have sort of this aggregate number of experiences that you all pile together and say, if you put all those together, that's a pretty powerful kind of feeling that you're having about the presence of people in your life that love you. Then you take that experience and you multiply it by a trillion, and that's just the start as to how God thinks about you and cares about you and is concerned about every detail of your life and every enjoyable experience you have. He's right there in the middle of it because it was his idea and you were his idea.
4: Oh, that's good. That's good because it's true. He richly blesses all who call on him. He satisfies our desires with good things. I love in 1 Timothy, he richly provides all things for our enjoyment. I love this because kids need to really know the goodness of God, that he is a good father. He cares for them. He's watching them. I love the verse that says in the Psalms, he formed the hearts of all and considers everything they do, everything they do. So he

0: cares about your mouth test. He cares about, you know, what you're doing on biology or whatever it is. So I love that.
1: Yeah. So if you belong to Christ, that really should change the way we treat everybody. So if we are a Christ follower, even at 10 years old, we're saying to that student who might be off to the side or someone who's not getting the kind of attention that they would like, just to say, hey, you're welcome to sit here. This seat is yours if you'd like.
0: This seat is yours. Yeah. And just that idea of including people and knowing what you said, that everyone's kind of looking for a place to belong. And so it's really interesting to think of that as a mission, that wherever you go in life, you're trying to create a sense of belonging. It's almost like a hospitality gift from the Lord, that wherever you go, you should be thinking, how can I create belonging here? And what would that look like? Even in your professional life, what does it look like to create belonging here? I love that.
1: Mm-hmm. So when you're 10 years old, though, how do you shift from a self-focus to I want to serve others, or I want to show that kind of hospitality? Because aren't you kind of concerned about yourself when you're 10?
0: Yes, young people they're inherently, self-obsessed. It's part of where they are developmentally. So don't be discouraged if you're like, I can't get my child to stop thinking about themselves. It's just where they are developmentally. But I also think you can give them an idea of that it's no accident who their friends are, who's in their class, and that they can always look to kind of give an encouraging word and to be a blessing to people. And to think that, okay, maybe that's why I'm here. Maybe the real story of why I'm in this particular class or this homeroom, you know, is to encourage people and be there for them. And, you know, it's just something to practice. And as a family, you can actually start instilling that in young people, like, hey, we're here on this street to serve people and care for them. That's why we're here. It's something that you can begin to teach early and say to your kids before they leave, you know, be on the lookout for how God may use you to bless someone today. And then at dinner time, let's talk about if you were able to bless someone today and see what happens. It's like a little family challenge. I mean, I need to do that. When I wake up tomorrow, my most important concern is my coffee, and then I got to get through my work day. But it's different if I'm like, God, send me to bless someone. Send me to be the answer to someone's prayer. It's a whole different mentality.
1: Yeah. Heather, I love this theme you've had in much of your writing about being seated at the table with Christ, and then also this series as well. And I always think, well, it's just such a beautiful image. It's not an image of a door or anything else. It's the image of a seat. And something about that really got a hold of you.
0: It really did. I don't know why. I think it's because in every culture, the seat represents something, you know, represents usually status, prestige, you know, those who had a seat. And it's just a beautiful image. And it has such theological continuity, because you see, you know, Mephibosheth getting a seat at the king's table. You get, you know, in the Psalms where it says he spreads a table for you in the presence of your enemy. There's obviously the wedding supper of the Lamb. There's this whole idea of the seat and the table. And I love that Paul's in a Roman prison, and I don't know what he pictured, Bill. I have no idea what he imagined, but the fact that he could see himself as seated with Christ in the heavenly realms in like a different reality as he's in a Roman prison writing the letter to the Ephesians, it's amazing to me. And he says it again in Colossians, like, fix your mind on things above, where Christ is seated at the right hand of God. That's what we're supposed to fix our minds on. And I don't think we understand how beautiful that is. So it's something I marvel over, and I've been really thinking about for 10 years. I wrote that book in 2015.
1: Oh, wow. Wow.
0: Yeah. Didn't I come on your program in 2000?
1: Yes.
0: I did 10 years ago.
1: Yeah, you did. We go way back.
0: We've had a decade-long friendship,
1: yes,
0: Bill.
1: We have.
0: A decade-long.
1: I love it. So Heather, how do we help a child? You know, just, I know we talked about this, and I tried to give my best illustration of understanding God's love, but they're struggling with their own personal identity. I mean, their frontal cortex is trying to develop, and they're trying to figure out who they are just as a person, let alone how do I understand if God really loves me, or even if I'm lovable.
0: Right. I think first of all, telling kids that they're lovable, I learned this in my 6 conversations research, just admire, offering words of admiration, gratitude, having your home and your conversations with kids be filled with, they call it expressing liking, the Yale Relationship Lab, saying to kids, I really like being with you. I like you. I remember when I was a young mom, another mom on the street said, Heather, whatever you do, don't be the kind of mom that's always talking about needing a mom's getaway or how you can't wait to get away from your kids and you need a break, you need a spa day, because they hear that. And what kids think when you say that is, oh gosh, mom can't wait to get away from me. She needs a break from me. And this mom, she had five kids, Margaret Baker. Instead of that, she would say to her kids, I love being with you. I cannot wait to spend time with you this weekend. There's nothing I'd rather do than be with you when you get home from school. That is so different from like that attitude of, I just want to escape from my kids. So expressing liking, like, I noticed this about you, or I saw that you did this thing, or I have this great memory with you. I mean, it's really good to even do that in marriage or with your friends, for just adult friends. It's just called expressing liking. And then they start to realize, you know, maybe I am lovable. And maybe, you know, as I think about myself, I can really picture God loving me and delighting in me. But you're right that the image is really important. That's why we used King Arthur and the Knights of the Round Table to picture, okay, a great king calling us to his table, this exclusive invitation. But sometimes you can just ask kids, you know, what do you picture in your mind when you think of yourself seated with Jesus, and see what they say? Because every kid I've ever talked to, every child has had a different kind of idea about what it means that they have a seat with him.
1: That's so good. All right, we're going to take a little break. If you have a question or comment, let me know what it is. The text line, that number is 877-933-2484. My guest is Dr. Heather Holleman, H-O-L-L-E-M-A-N. And her book is called This Seat's Yours. We'll be right back.
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3: Hi, I'm Charles Morris with Haven on the Weekend. 1,500 pastors leave their assignments every month in the U.S. because of conflict, burnout, or moral failure. October, Pastors Appreciation Month. And the Bible's very clear that we need to esteem them, respect them, love them. So make sure you take an opportunity to tell your pastors how much you appreciate them, and that will be priceless.
4: When you were in school, your teachers probably gave you some pop quizzes. And then there were those midterms and final exams. The teacher wanted to show whether you'd learned the material. God gives us tests as well. In the Old Testament, we read that he led his people into the desert. He said, "In this way I will test them, and I will see whether they will follow my instructions." God knows everything, of course, but he will sometimes test you. First, he wants to know what's really in your heart. He also wants to find out whether you'll be obedient. Finally, he shows whether you really trust him. You'll never know the answers to those questions until you go through seasons of testing, desert experiences. Maybe you're in a difficult situation right now. Ask God to reveal your heart through this situation. At the right time, he'll lead you out. With Seeking Him, I'm Nancy DeMoss Wagmuth.
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0: I'm back with Heather Holloman. Her book is the fourth book in her series, the Aleta Brown series. It's called This Seat's Yours. All right, Heather, I just got a text that came in. What do you do when the popular girl, also the team captain, is also the coach's daughter, and she uses a type of shaming if the other girls don't eat the same snack or clothes that she thinks is the best? She says, I don't really have a really thorough question, but I just wanted to get your thoughts, even if it's incomplete. She has this kind of two-faced kind of approach where to your face, she acts all polite, but then under her breath, behind another back, she's saying things about people. That's tough.
1: Are you going to add in, Bill, some of your expertise? I mean, part of it is this is such a hard question. When you're dealing with someone like that, sometimes my best advice is to actually get some space from that person. That sounds like someone that you don't want to be friends with, honestly. One thing you can do, though, is say to that person, hey, it seems like you, I'm trying to put myself in the 11th grade or the 11-year-old mindset. Like, I would say, hey, it seems like you want to say bad things about this person, but I don't want to do that anymore. Like, just tell them what you want, what your expectations are, I guess. Like, mm-hmm. I don't want to do that. But these are really hard. I mean, part of me thinks with my own daughters, just get some separation from someone like that. What do you think, Bill?
0: Well, I'll weigh in on what this listener said. It might be important to have more adults around to neutralize and encourage the kids that might be getting shamed. It's just hard when you can't be there every moment. And, you know, these things happen in group chats too. Yeah. So kids have this whole other life online.
1: And that's a lot of the source of a lot of pain. A lot of the stories that I hear are things that are being texted or shared. So there is this whole move kind of to do less on the phone. But as a family, that's really hard. I mean, you have to decide at what age is it okay for my daughter to have, or my son or daughter to have a phone? Are we going to allow them to have all these endless group chats? It's, mm-hmm. it's an incredible source of stress and anxiety. And in the third book, my character decides she doesn't want her phone anymore. It's too stressful. She can't handle it. And it really makes her depressed and anxious. My character doesn't bring adults in as much as you would hope. So I do think you can talk to adults and say, you know, this is going on, especially when there's a bullying situation or she's shaming people about food. I mean, I'm trying to think if it's wise to say things like, you know, when you do that, it makes me feel really bad. Just let the girl know how you're experiencing her. Like, I learned at a leadership seminar with crew that when you're confronting someone, you just say to them, hey, I just want you to know that I experience you as this. Do you mean to come off this way? Like, I experience you as like making fun of us for not eating the right snacks. Do you mean to come off that way? Because sometimes kids aren't aware of how they're acting. Like, I remember the first time I tried it, I said to a friend, hey, I experience you as like complaining all the time. I just want to know if you mean to come off that way. And she was so shocked. She's like, are you serious? That's all you hear from me? And I was like, kind of. She's like, I'm so sorry. I don't know when I became such a negative person. Thank you for pointing it out. And it was this really joyful conversation. But of course, we were in our 40s. So I don't know how it goes with an 11-year-old. I mean, one book we read is about how to disarm a bully. Usually they're just looking for power. And one thing you can do, I know it sounds counterintuitive and you can weigh in on this because I don't want to give bad advice, but just to agree with the bully. So for example, if you're at a table and someone's shaming you for eating the snacks that you're eating, instead of fighting the bully, you say, you're right. This is terrible. I'm addicted to these snacks. You agree with her. So like with my daughter, there was a girl that was making fun of my daughter for talking too much. Like, you talk all the time, you know, really mocking her. And one day Sarah said, you're right. I talk so much. My parents think I'm going to be like a radio interviewer one day or whatever. I really do mm-hmm. talk a lot. I know, like us.
0: Right.
1: And she never bothered her again. So agreeing with the bully takes their power away. Like, if they're like, you're such a nerd, like, yeah, you're right. I absolutely am. Like, you agree with them and it takes their power away. I read that in a book called Speak Up. And it was letting, it's for like first and second graders, how to speak up and how to disarm a bully. But I may have that wrong. I don't know if you want to put that in the show notes. There's some book called Speak Up that I think helped. But first of all, I just want to say I'm very sorry that's happening. The other thing is usually people who act that way, there's a lot going on where they're hurting inside. And that's why they feel powerless and they're kind of acting out. That's my kind of understanding of bullying and kids that are just really mean.
0: Mm-hmm. I like that. I think that's a strategy I've used over the years. Well, somebody might say something to me and I'll say, yeah, I wouldn't disagree with that.
1: Yeah, because then they don't have anything left to say.
0: Yeah, kind of takes...
1: Yeah, so...
0: Yeah. All right, Heather, let's get back to This Seat's Yours, your last final book in your Alida Brown series. And let's go back to that summer where you got a heartbreaking text. And it caused incredible rejection and discouragement. Talk about that.
1: Well, it's all about a misunderstanding, not to give the book away, but she believes that her crush is interested in someone else. But it ends up being a weird misunderstanding about a text and gossip. And it takes the entire book to be resolved, to know what really was going on. And so it's really about gossip and kind of listening well. There's a theme about what it means to listen to other people. So, heartbreak is real. Seventh grade is real. People start really, you know, having crushes, feeling like, you know, they have feelings for each other. But it was important to me at this age to make it clear that nobody's dating. There's no romance. I mean, I really wanted to keep it kind of wholesome, to the idea that, like, hey, you could wait till you're 16 or even 18 to date, because kids are dating so young these nowadays. I know I feel like such an old person, but I think seventh grade is too young. What do you think?
0: I would say Wyatt's shaking his head. Yes.
2: Seventh grade, in my opinion, is too young.
0: Okay. All right.
1: Yes. But the other thing we need to say with these situations is that's why I love the Holy Spirit. Like, ask God for wisdom. Each family has its own journey. Ask God for wisdom and get some wise counsel of wise people you know when you're dealing with these hard things as you're raising kids.
0: Mm-hmm. Well, I'm going to ask you another question about the book. And my theory is, when I'm shopping for books, the more I get about the book, the more excited I am to buy it. What are your thoughts on that? The more information I get about the book, the more excited I am to get it.
1: Well,
0: so you said, I don't want to give the book away. And I go, well, in my opinion, the more I learn about a book, the more interested I am in buying it.
1: All right. Well, she's going to save someone's life.
0: Oh, you don't have to go that far.
1: Camper. Yeah. You're going to learn about that. You're going to learn about, she's going to break some actual rules of the Pennsylvania forest. She's going to have a game warden come after her. She thinks she's going to have to pay an enormous fine and maybe get arrested, because you're going to learn about the rules of the Pennsylvania forest. You're not allowed to feed wildlife and you're not allowed to pick the rare and interconnected lady slipper orchid. It's like a $3,000 fine. And a lot of people don't know there are actual rules to follow in the Pennsylvania forest. And so she's going to feed a baby fox and get caught. She's going to try to train this fox and she's going to end up being in big trouble.
0: Wow. Let's talk a little bit about Mrs. Burgley and the imaginary sea glass.
1: Oh, Mrs. Burgley has moved. Her dear mentor has moved. But Mrs. Burgley is a woman of means. And so she invites Alida for a trip to the beach. She's in South Carolina. And she teaches her a lesson about sea glass and how it becomes so smooth and beautiful for all the turbulence and all the crashing of the waves. And she's trying to help her realize that God is shaping her into the woman she's supposed to be by all the hard things that are happening to her. So she's able to really think about that. And the other thing is, it's not just Mrs. Burgley this time. Her father is able to talk to her about what the gospel is, because she feels so guilty for these crimes against the forest. She doesn't know how to forgive herself. She's having so much shame and guilt. And the father comes in, and I was able to credit Tim Keller, the late Tim Keller, with this illustration about, you have to explain to people the gospel's like a debt that you owe. It's like, yeah, you're right, I'm guilty. And then what you can say is, hey, charge it to Jesus's account. He actually pays whatever I owe. And that helps her understand, because her dad works at a hardware store. And whenever she's able to wants candy or wants to get things, she can just take whatever she wants. And she just says, charge it to my dad. He pays whatever I owe. So she's able to kind of understand the gospel, like, you know, charge it to Jesus. Whatever accusations are coming against you, like, yeah, you broke a law. Jesus paid for that. He covers your sin. So there's a really powerful kind of explanation of the gospel in this last book.
0: That's so good. All right, we're going to take a short break. If you have a question or comment for Heather, let me know what it is. The text line is 877-933-2484. And the book is called This Seat's Yours. We'll be right back.
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0: My guest today is Dr. Heather Holloman. If you just joined us, she's an associate teaching professor at Penn State, and she's a speaker and an author. She's written several books. The one we're talking about today is the fourth in a series. There's four books in this series. This is the last. It is called This Seat's Yours. It's book four in the Yelida Brown series. It's winner of a Christianity Today Book of the Year award. Heather knows what she's doing, and she does it really well. The first book is called This Seat Saved. The second book is called The Disappearing Seat. The next book is called The Elite Seat, and the final one is called This Seat's Yours. So, Heather, let's chat a little bit about Ephesians 2, because I know you love talking about Ephesians 2. So, do you think that most Christians understand what that means, or is it something that they've just...
1: Well, I didn't. I mean, I'd never heard a sermon about it.
0: Yeah.
1: I never heard anyone teach me that. Like, they use theological words like, oh, you're forgiven, sanctified, redeemed, justified,
0: right.
1: But never had I ever heard anyone say I was seated. And it's such an image of inclusion and belonging and acceptance. And it's also a past tense verb. So that's what was so astonishing to me. I was like, wait a second. It's already happened to us. It's something that's declared about us. And so I think Paul is picturing himself there. It's that kind of already not yet tense of a Greek verb. Like, it's something that's happening to us now. And it's really amazing to think about that we somehow can experience the kingdom in that way, even now that we've been seated with Christ in the heavenly realm. So it's mysterious. It's so powerful. I think other than Romans 8, everyone should meditate on and memorize Ephesians 2, because it's a great kind of explanation of the gospel. It be, you know, verses 1 to 10 really explain who we are. As for you, you were dead in your transgressions and sins, and God makes you alive in Christ. That's also the passage that says that it's by grace we've been saved through faith, and it's not from ourselves. So this is a very costly invitation, and you don't have to pay. You get a seat at the table, and Jesus is offering it to you. It's beautiful. And of course, the end of Ephesians 2:10, you know, it says you're God's handiwork, created in Christ Jesus to do good works, which God prepared in advance for you to do. That gives me so much peace as I go about my academic life at Penn State. I'm like, God, you know, I'm seated with you. You've got good works for me to do. You've prepared them in advance. I don't need to compare them with any other person. And that's really important, you know, as a speaker and writer. It's very tempting to compare myself to other people, to think about different metrics for success. But Ephesians 2:10 really set me free from that. I'm like, well, it depends on what the good work is. God may have me ministering to one person in my neighborhood as my calling, or he may have me speaking to thousands. It doesn't matter. I'm just abiding, and that fruit is inevitable. We know that from John 15. You know, as you abide in him, you are going to bear fruit, and it will be fruit that will last, meaning it will have an eternal impact. So Ephesians 2, 1-10 is a beautiful passage to look at with your family, to memorize, and it's something I go back to nearly every day of my life, kind of re-preach it to myself as I spend time in the Word.
0: Yeah, Heather, I think it's an important point you just made, and I appreciate, and a lot of listeners, I'm sure, are feeling the same way, that you said, maybe I am to speak to one neighbor, or maybe I'm to speak to thousands. Because I think we all put some pressure on ourselves as to what we think a good result would be. If I could only speak to thousands, then God could really use me. And you're saying, no, God can really use you if you speak to one person.
1: Well, yeah, and I heard, I don't know who said this, I heard yesterday, someone said that his experience as a therapist in New York City, maybe you heard this, that the theme he's hearing of all these young people, the theme is that reality has not met their expectation of what they thought life would be like for them. And so there's a lot of depression and anxiety. And that's the theme, is life doesn't look like I thought it would. Well, when you live out Ephesians 2:1-10, you start living what kind of Wendell Berry phrase, the given life. Like, this is the life he gave you, which means it's perfect for you. He sets the boundary lines, the exact places where you live. And the life that he gave you is so rich and so wonderful, and it's filled with the fruit that God designed for you. And I don't know if you read Wendell Berry, but that really helped me, this idea, like, okay, this is the life he gave me. Here I am in Center County, Pennsylvania. It is not glamorous at all. And here I am. This is the life God gave me, and I can rejoice in all the little gifts that God has given, that he's designed for me. And that means my expectations are different. It's, okay, God, what do you have for me today? How can I serve you? How can I worship you? That's different from waking up being like, hey, I'm supposed to romanticize my life and have this fabulous life that I see on TikTok. And then you end up getting really depressed and anxious because life doesn't look like how it was portrayed to you on social media.
0: I was just going to say, I think that's part of the problem, is you have to stop doing the comparison game.
1: I mean, the older I get, the more I'm like, why is anyone on social media? I mean, I don't know why. Maybe I'm becoming old and curmudgeonly, but I almost want to return to not having to post to verify that something happened or to like get affirmation about it. Do you know what I mean?
0: Oh,
1: I don't even know why,
0: yeah,
1: I need to do that or why I care that anyone else is doing that. So, and it's odd, I don't know. So there's a lot to worry about these days, not just that, but how you're going to deal with the sort of the rise of AI and this kind of artificial connection. I care deeply about just students being super real, connecting with each other, living the life that's been given, that's right here, and not trying to live it out through your screen somehow.
0: Mm-hmm. Heather, was there a place in your life that you were thinking, maybe I'm in the wrong seat?
1: Yes. Yes. In fact, if I were to rewrite Seated with Christ, I would put a chapter in there about how to know that you're in the wrong seat. And that is the seat for me where I'm striving to achieve, mm-hmm, or the seat of maybe like feeling like you have to be emotionally responsible for people, the seat of, you know, where you're just stuck in disappointment or grief. These are seats that maybe you can say to the Lord, I'm ready for a new seat. Or maybe you're in a seat where you don't want to give up leadership. I love the idea of being in my 50s, that I can be not doing ministry to, but ministry through. That means I find people who I can impart my life to, so they're living out ministry. That's different from me trying to make a name for myself. You know, this idea of I can pass on my life. I don't need it all to be about me. So lots of things to talk about, Bill.
0: Yeah. You said something, and I don't know if I'm going to repeat this correctly, but I don't need to be responsible for people's emotions. Is that what you said? That
1: yes,
0: caught my
1: there's
0: attention.
1: A lot of people stuck in, I would say, emotional turmoil, and they're at the seat of kind of entanglement, feeling like they're responsible for people's emotions. I see that a lot, like people who don't have a lot of emotional freedom because they maybe just have some entanglements where they're at a table that they don't need to be at anymore. Like, and I don't know what it, how it manifests in your life, but I do see a lot of people getting kind of enmeshed. Although I'm in a lot of therapeutic situations, so that could be a whole different conversation. But ask yourself, if you're not experiencing the joy of the Lord and the fruit of the Spirit, it could be that you're at a table that he doesn't want you to sit at anymore. And he's ready for you to take your seat where he's chosen for you to sit. And that might mean leaving something. It might mean starting something new. It might mean ending a relationship. I love the book Necessary Endings. Christians are really bad at ending things, and maybe some things in life need to be ended.
0: Wow.
1: I don't know. That got deep.
0: That's a pretty deep, heavy thought right at the end. So yeah, that's really good, Heather. Once again,
1: maybe you should maybe you need to tell a joke, say something.
0: No, I have to think about that because that was so well said. And Wyatt and I are both shaking our heads. Yeah, that was really good. So let me just say again, this book series is now available as a 4-book packet. You can buy that today, and I encourage you to do so because you're gonna just turn one page after the other. It's just that good. This is the final book in Heather's series, the Aleta Brown series, and the book is called This Seat's Yours. Any parting thoughts, Heather?
1: Just that when you're seated with Christ, you have access to all the riches of God's kingdom, and you can live in that freedom. So go enjoy your seat with Jesus.
0: Beautiful. Thank you for doing the show. As always, Heather, it's great talking to you, and have a great rest of your night.
1: Thank you. You too.
0: You bet. Heather Holloman's been my guest again. The book is called This Seat's Yours. We're going to take a break, and when we come back, Tim Foote's going to join us. We'll be right back.

0: Now, I believe that as we approach the latter days, things are going to get worse and worse and worse and worse and worse.
1: Well, that sounds pretty bleak. But as the old saying goes, there's two sides to every coin. Billy Graham knew that well.
0: And I believe I see something else. It could be a time also of great revival. There's the mystery of iniquity, but there's also the mystery of righteousness, and they're both working simultaneously. And this keeps a balance between pessimism as we look at our world and optimism as we look at our world. Total optimism as we look at the Lord Jesus Christ.
1: You don't have to be afraid of what the future holds. Not when you put your faith in Jesus Christ. Want to learn more?
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3: Do you see yourself as God sees you? Because that will change everything for you. This is Susie Larson with another Grow and Go Moment, helping you to discover and enjoy what God wants to do in and through you. In the book of Romans chapter 5, verse 2, we read this: because of our faith, Christ has brought us into this place of undeserved privilege where we now stand, and we confidently and joyfully look forward to sharing God's glory. Several times in my life, I've been invited to a place at the table among notable leaders. Each time, I looked around and could not help but hum that old Sesame Street tune. You remember? One of these things is not like the other. I felt utterly in over my head and completely dependent on the Lord. I prayed I wouldn't make a fool of myself. The sense of undeserved privilege will never be lost on me. In Christ Jesus, we have a place at the table of grace. In fact, we have the same right standing before the Father as Jesus does. Righteous, holy, redeemed, without fault. And we've not earned our way there. We don't deserve such status and advantage. Yet, we now have the rights of an heir. We have the privileges of royalty. Think about that. We have access to God Himself and heavenly help. He'll never see you through the filter of your sins or your wandering ways. No, He's not hung up on your weaknesses. When He looks at you, He sees pure, spotless righteousness. What a blessing to stand in this place. If it's been a while since you've pondered who you are because of who God is, look up and dare to pray the prayer, God, show me how you see me. Show me who I am because of who you are. It'll change your life. This is Susie Larson with another Grow and Go Moment. For more resources, go to growandgotoday.com.
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9: Oh, don't you know, it's the Bill Arnold Show. It's Bill.

0: to the Bill Arnold Show. Not that long ago, I had Tim Foote on the show. He came to us all the way from Australia, and he is a pastor and a speaker and a coach, and he has spent the last 25 years in the U.S., and he serves as CEO and president of Slingshot Group, which is an organization that helps churches and nonprofits build better and more effective leadership teams. When he was on, I was so intrigued with everything he said that I just wanted more conversation with him. And he was nice enough to come back on the program. And I've got a bunch of questions for him as kind of a follow-up to the first time he was on. So I don't know, Tim, you feeling ready to get bombarded with questions?
1: Bill, I just want to confirm something first. Of all the people that you've interviewed on the show, I'm one of your favorites, right?
0: Absolutely.
1: does it have anything to do with the accent?
0: No, I love the accent. That does help. Just so you know, that does help.
1: And are you impressed that I've been here for nearly 25 years now and it sounds like I arrived yesterday?
0: It really does. That accent of yours has not mellowed at all, which I actually
1: kind of like. It has not mellowed.
0: No, it hasn't.
1: But if I were to impersonate an American accent, you'd realize just how real this accent is.
0: Okay. You want to try?
1: Very bad impersonation.
0: Can you try?
1: You don't want to hear it.
0: Okay, I don't want to hear it.
1: No, you don't want to hear it.
0: All right. So ever since you were on, I had all these questions that it's kind of, that I'm putting that in my Tim Foote folder for if I ever get them back on again.
1: Folder.
0: Yeah, my Tim Foote folder. And then you start to see all the unraveling that's going on in organizations and nonprofits and how difficult it is to have strong leadership and then to have healthy teams because there's a lot of unhealthy teams. So, you know, let me just start by asking, of all the churches and nonprofits you've worked with, what is a leadership problem that you see over and over that maybe these leaders are even themselves unaware of?
1: Yeah, we talk a lot we talk a lot in our work about the traps to avoid when building a healthy and remarkable team. And when it comes to our remarkable, our key signature of systems, one of the big traps that teams can fall into that stall out their mission real quick is the hero dependence trap. And that is where we rely too much on individual contribution. You know, our core work at Slingshot Group is recruitment and leadership placement. And often when we're doing our proprietary match tool, which is a tool we do with organizations to really dial in the filter to determine what we're looking for the leader we're searching for to place on their team, often we end up with this list that equates to like a purple unicorn, Bill. It's like Jesus wouldn't have all of these all of these attributes. And we have to be really honest with the team and say, not only is this like an unattainable list, but you don't want somebody who you're investing this much of the organization in. You want to invest the organizational health and the mission momentum in teams. And so I would say one of the big issues is we rely too much on heroes. Last time I looked, Bill, unicorns are still a mythical creature. So we need to be honest in the fact that we all have our strengths and weaknesses. And I think too often, leaders show up thinking they need to have all the answers and it stifles creativity and teamwork. And B, we put too much pressure on individual contribution.
0: So good. So can a team be productive, but maybe not healthy?
1: Oh, absolutely. And we actually call that functional rather than remarkable. You know, we have this, we talked about it in our conversation last time, that we have what we call a team awareness assessment. So often we have almost idolized self-awareness in leadership. Now, self-awareness, Bill, is fantastic. We all want to show up self-aware, but we don't talk enough about team awareness and how we complement each other's strengths and weaknesses. Well, since we last spoke, we've had so many more teams take this team awareness assessment, which basically scores the team collectively in each of these key focus areas, what we call these key signatures. And where a lot of teams live, Bill, is functional. And functional gets the job done. I mean, functional gets you through the tough meetings, and functional helps you, you know, with your staffing strategy and day-to-day work, but remarkable changes lives. And so often we live in that functional space. We're productive, but the mission actually isn't scaling, if that makes sense.
0: Mm-hmm. That does make sense. So when we last talked, we were talking about your book, Reaching for Remarkable, the 7 key signatures behind every remarkable team. And I want to revisit some of these outstanding key signatures because they're so good. And I never learn anything the first time through. It always takes me a couple of times through. So if you don't mind, Tim, can you walk through those again?
1: Yeah, it's called iterative learning,
0: yes,
1: Bill, and it's important that we continue to rehearse these things. And we actually talk about that in the key signatures, about how we need to continue to realign around these. It's why the book's called Reaching for Remarkable, because mm-hmm. we don't actually arrive. It's like what Jim Collins talks about, a level 5 leader. Well, you don't really know if you're a level 5 leader until the organization continues from strength to strength after you leave. And see, this is a continual realignment process. But those 7 key signatures, to answer your question, are conviction, the why behind the why we do what we do. Number 2 is message, the story that our leadership and our team and our organization tells, because everything communicates a message. Number 3 is culture, the soil of our organization that leaders grow and thrive in. Number 4 is roles, unique contributions that scale the mission. Number 5 is systems, which speaks to sustainability. Number 6 is friction, healthy friction that moves the mission forward. And the final key signature, number 7, is risk that shapes the future.
0: Mm, so good. So let's talk about when you are creating a remarkable team, how long does it usually take for a team to become a remarkable team? Is it something that can be built in 6 months, a year, or does it take longer? I'm just curious as to what your experience is.
1: I think it's something that's built over time, Bill. Okay. You know, this whole framework came from, you know, the better part of 2 decades working in team building and team health. And the healthy teams really stood out. And when I looked deeper into why, it was because they followed this common pathway. They followed these common things that move the mission forward. And it was a continual realignment. Now, I've seen some of those teams, Bill, go from strength to strength. I've seen some of those teams go backwards because they haven't been committed to the realignment, or there's been some shifts and changes and there wasn't the right kind of focus or the right kind of leaders that were added to the team. I think that's what got me so excited about team health in the first place, was the power of placing somebody on a team or helping somebody get to their next level of leadership to collectively move the team forward. I mean, if you want to change a team, Bill, you change the leader. You either change the leader or change the leader. And that means you put somebody new in that spot, or you help that leader change to continue to evolve to be the leader they need to be. So when we talk about a time frame, the answer is it's unique and different for everybody. Like if we engage with a team in this team alignment coaching work, we call it Remarkable Teams Consulting. When we connect with a team, I would say it's, if they're not scoring well on the team awareness assessment, it's probably 3 to 6 months before they start seeing an improvement. They get curious, they have the right conversations, they start to do the deep work. And then I would say in a year, they're starting to trend to the healthy side of the scale, to the functional side of the scale, and then they start to approach remarkable.
0: Mm-hmm. Tim Foote is my guest. So let's talk about harmony on a team. We always talk about how important it is to have a solid team and be in unity and have harmony. But what happens, Tim, when can keeping the peace ever become unhealthy?
1: So it's interesting, Bill. When I started this work, I would engage with teams that were incredibly harmonious, and there wasn't a sign of any kind of conflict or tension. And I thought, well, this is a healthy team. And then I realized that the absence of conflict and tension was a cause for concern, which is why friction is number six in the pathway. You've got to have all of that previous work to move to a place where you can now leverage friction for forward momentum. And I'm talking healthy friction, because you and I both know there is a big difference between healthy and unhealthy friction. It is really, really important that we have friction present on our team. You think of it like a car on the road where the rubber meets the road. If you haven't got friction between the tire and the rubber and the road, you're not going anywhere.
0: That's true.
1: And so you can't be totally harmonious. I think healthy friction leads to harmony, but you don't want to ignore tension. We have a lot of these deep conversations with teams about, well, how do you know when it's healthy or not healthy? Well, a simple equation for that is this, and it's basic. It's a much deeper conversation, but when you're thinking about the difference between healthy and unhealthy friction, healthy friction attacks the problem. Unhealthy friction attacks the person. And when you discern between the two, when it goes to unhealthy, you need to shut it down and take it offline. But there are also some traps when it comes to friction and not over-prioritizing harmony. We want harmony, but there's got to be healthy friction that contributes to ultimate harmony. But we've found that many teams unintentionally fall into one of three traps when it comes to our friction key signature. The first is the blindfold trap. It's where leaders ignore tension, so problems grow in the dark and innovation slows down. The second is the harmony trap, and this is where you started. Polite agreements hides real concerns and silences ideas. And then the third is the unspoken influences trap. And that's where ghosts and elephants guide choices that no one will name, which erodes trust. The big question to be asking when it comes to that one is, is there something everybody's thinking about that nobody's talking about?
0: That's a very interesting point. Is there a point where being gracious is just enabling?
1: It depends on your motivation.
0: Okay.
1: If you're being gracious, but you're unintentionally just trying to keep the peace. I don't know whether you talk much about the Enneagram on your show.
0: We don't.
1: Bill, but in the Enneagram, it raises, you know, we've got an Enneagram 9 who's a peacemaker and avoids, an unhealthy 9 avoids conflict. When we're over gracious, it can bury tension and it will come out sideways. We absolutely have to extend grace. I mean, Jesus was the perfect one in all of these things. I mean, this whole thing started with Jesus when he sent us the message, you know, over 2,000 years ago that every remarkable mission needs a remarkable team, because he left the greatest mission in history in the hands of what looked like a questionable team, but it moved forward and it's now the greatest enterprise in the history of the world. Jesus was gracious, but he didn't hold back when it came to engaging friction and tension with his team. The New Testament's full, the Gospels are full of it.
0: Mm-hmm. So what about when there's some kind of healthy disagreement among Christian leaders? What does that look like?
1: Obviously, we'd go to Scripture, and everybody talks about Matthew 18 and dealing with it according to Scripture. I think when it comes to a team environment, when we're a team of Christians engaging passionately to move a mission forward, and some of us might have different ideas on how to move it forward, I think it's important to have a team leader who's respected, who can mediate the debate, and we realize that this is not personal. If it gets personal, we take it offline and we deal with that in a biblical way. But if we can engage knowing, if we can if we can establish guidelines and we can establish trust and we can establish respect, then we can respectfully disagree and walk out of the leadership room aligned on how we've decided to move the mission forward when somebody makes the final decision who we trust, which is the team leader, and realize that for the sake of the mission, we might have different ways or ideas about how to move it forward, but we're unified. This whole framework, Bill, is about alignment. And when you think about it, Jesus was all about alignment. I mean, he told us what the secret ingredient for teams moving mission forward was during the prayer that he prayed in John 17 on the night he was betrayed. He gave us the ingredient that all teams would need to succeed when he prayed, not for more inspiration or more confidence or more strategy. What he prayed for the team he was leaving the mission with and all the teams that would come behind. It's there. I think it's John 17, 21, 22. He prayed that we would be one just as he and the Father are one. So he prayed for unity.
0: Yeah.
1: And the organizational health word for that is alignment. And that's why when we're involved at Slingshot, our core business is recruitment and leadership placement. Our kingdom first principle is to A, leave teams better than the way we found them, and B, help them to become more aligned to move mission forward.
0: Mm-hmm. So interesting. Tim Foote is my guest, and he is the CEO and president of Slingshot Group, and his book is entitled Reaching for Remarkable, The 7 Key Signatures Behind Every Remarkable Team. If you have a question you'd like to ask Tim, let me know what it is. The text line is 877-933-2484. We'll be right back.
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7: One of the reasons we don't see the supernatural is we're too tethered to the natural.
8: Dr. Tony Evans says part of the problem is that we're unwilling to let go of what's tangible.
7: We don't want to risk giving up the things we can touch and taste for the things that are invisible that we cannot see.
8: Keys to

0: Yeah. Well, I think that would start as we look at this pathway with these seven key signatures. That starts with culture. We talked a lot, well, actually, message. We talk a lot about how this is a pathway. I bet, well, I would assume, but I'd need to be on site there to dig in with more of our questions. But often these teams are aligned around conviction to their mission. They know why they're there and why they're doing what they do. In fact, they're committed to it because if they're not feeling safe with the leader, they probably would have already left. But they stay because they're called and they're convicted by the mission and what they're called to do in this particular place. But leadership isn't telling a healthy story, that's message. And then culture is getting unsafe, unclear, and probably undefined. And so I think what you have to do a lot in those situations is go back to the need for relational investment when it comes to culture, how we investing in relationship at the 30,000 foot level. When somebody comes to me and says, "Look, I'm just struggling with my team leader," I'll often say, "How often do you meet with that team leader, and how often do you meet with them and actually not talk about work?"
1: Oh, interesting.
0: Prioritize a bi-weekly meeting, monthly meeting, whatever you can get with that leader, and start to just normalize the relationship. Talk again about their story of faith, how they came to serve at that church, what energizes them about the or convicts them about the mission, and then for the last 5, 10 minutes of each of those connects, start talking about work and start talking about some of the tension areas. And you'd be surprised at how that shifts the relationship and how that helps break down walls. Now, as we get further into the pathway to friction, it's important to look at some of those traps we talked about. And I'm wondering if there is something happening in that team around the unspoken influences trap. Are there things that are not being talked about on that team that is causing there to be a defensiveness or a spirit of fear in that team? And often it requires somebody from the outside to come in and do some mediation work, do some alignment work, just to surface some of those things that are affecting the relationships on the team. Because sometimes you just need to uncork that tension and be able to move forward in a healthy way and release just some of the tension around those relationships.
1: Tim, someone texted in and I think they liked one of your quips, which is take it offline. But the question is, what does that mean specifically in specific situations? And how do you confront someone whose ego is getting in the way?
0: Yeah. So if you're in a situation, we talked about that equation about how unhealthy friction is attacking the problem, unhealthy attacks the person. And if you're leading that team and it starts to be unhealthy in the room, you need to say, "Hey, this isn't a healthy conversation now. This isn't getting us anywhere, or we're circling the drain right now. We need to just put a pause in this and have some offline conversations." What that means is the team leader takes that person on a one-on-one, or the two people who are having that struggle, the team leader meets with them one-on-one, or meets with the two of them together, so the rest of the team isn't affected by that dynamic going on. And it's often not good for in a team environment to be talking about those things. So what I mean about offline is it needs to go out of the team room, and it needs to go into more of a damage control or relationship management kind of a context.
1: So, all right, let's I want to ask you about balancing grace and accountability and humility. I know that humility is so important for leadership, but maybe someone talks about being humble and having humility, but they just talk about it. They don't actually act it out.
0: Yeah. I think, Bill, it requires honesty and it requires effective communication. It's back to that message key signature. So often people neglect, they either neglect the regular rhythm of one-on-ones, mm-hmm. or they don't use one-on-one meetings effectively to have these conversations.

0: conversations so that they get, so that they're regular conversations before they can't become, so there's smoke before there's fire, basically. Mm-hmm. You can deal with it in those ones. It's like when you need to let somebody go from a team, if you've been having the conversations about performance issues regularly in one-on-ones, then it shouldn't be a surprise when you get to the point of needing to transition somebody out.
1: Mm-hmm.
0: And you should be able to point back to conversations that you have had that have pointed to this breakdown in performance or getting the job done. We call it coaching up and or coaching out. You coach somebody through one-on-ones to step up to their next level of leadership. And if they can't, you're coaching them to some kind of a transition. And we know God's writing all of our stories. And when transitions come, often God is writing a different story. So I think it's important that it comes back to consistent communication in a one-on-one type environment.
1: Mm-hmm. So why do some really talented leaders start becoming isolated from the very people they're supposed to be serving?
0: Yeah, I think often let me put it this way, especially in a church organization, nonprofit organization, so often we're so focused on those that we're serving that we neglect the relationships with those around us that are doing the serving. And so I think sometimes isolation happens that way. We're so busy doing the work that we forget to work on the relationships around us. And that tends to cause us to isolate. And so I think, and you're talking about the people that we serve, mm-hmm. but I think it starts with the people that we serve with, if that makes sense. Because then I think once we feel alone doing the serving, then we start to distance ourselves from the people that we're serving. It's like I talked about functional versus remarkable earlier in the conversation. Functional is fine, but functional is just often going through the motions. And we're so busy working to move the mission forward in busy ways that we forget what the mission feels like. We become about programs and not about people. We put our heads down and we don't feel supported and we begin to isolate because it's just becoming so stressful. So I think one of the most powerful statements in leadership can often be, I don't know, I don't have the answer, or I need help, because it actually opens the way for teamwork and collaboration. And so it goes back to what we talked about at the start of the conversation about hero dependency. If we feel like we're the rock star on the team, that can become exhausting. And when that becomes exhausting and we feel like we need to continue to perform and we don't have role clarity and system support, we start to isolate. We start to isolate from those around us, and we start to isolate from the people that we're serving.
1: Mm. Tim, I know you've worked with a lot of churches. What do you think insecurity looks like on a church staff?
0: I think insecurity looks like feeling like you have to continue to earn your place at the leadership table.
1: Interesting. Okay.
0: Yeah. So often we will put people in a role and they'll be at the leadership table and their statements and the way they conduct themselves feels like they continue to try and justify their place.
1: Okay.
0: When you've been invited to the table, just be at the table and bring what God has created in you to bring.
1: What a great point. Yeah. Yes.
0: Yeah. I think it's that. And I think it's feeling like you have to have all the answers.
1: Mm-hmm.
0: It's over communicating. It's not listening as much.
1: Mm-hmm.
0: It's not approaching each meeting and each situation with a sense of curiosity.
1: Yeah, I know. Continue.
0: Yeah, I think when we come with a sense of curiosity, it opens the way up for collaboration.
1: Mm-hmm. So I know none of us like criticism, but why do some leaders have such a hard time receiving criticism?
0: I think it comes back to sense of identity.
1: Okay.
0: When we're confident in our identity in Christ, we can take the criticism. When we continue to remind ourselves, this is not this doesn't define who I am. This helps me become better at what I do. That's a very different mindset. And you've got to remember that often the person giving the criticism is doing it out of a place of love and commitment, because to give somebody criticism takes work. It's easier not to deliver the criticism, but it's got to be constructive. Now, you also need to remember that sometimes motivations aren't pure. So somebody's criticizing you and there's an agenda. You've got to take that into account. But I'll tell you, Bill, over my leadership career, when I've received criticism that doesn't feel constructive, it feels personal and damaging. I revisit personally, why is this feeling personal? And what is there for me to learn from this piece of information I'm being given? And what is it that I need to let go from this piece of information I'm being given? Because we are all coming from our own points of view, our own life experience, and often our own anxieties. It's being honest about those that I think is really important.
1: Mm-hmm. All right, we're going to take a short break. Tim Foote is my guest. His last name is just the way you heard me, Foot, F-O-O-T. His book is called Reaching for Remarkable, the 7 key signatures behind every remarkable team. If you have a question or comment, please let me know what it is. The text line is 877-933-2484. We'll be right back.
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3: This is Don Stevens for the Mercy Minute. Being a pastor is a tough job. 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During Pastor Appreciation Month, make note to show your pastor that you are grateful for their spiritual leadership. 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
1: I'm back with Tim Foote. So, Tim, I recently, not that long ago, went through a situation where an unhealthy leader was removed, but it took a long time. I don't know why. Why are churches sometimes reluctant to remove unhealthy leaders?
0: I think it's because relationship plays in so heavily in a church environment, in a ministry nonprofit environment. We get so concerned about the ripple effects. People are very interconnected in a church family environment. I think that plays into a lot of it. And often in our work, we come into these situations where we have to point out that this is becoming detrimental to the mission. The hard thing is we can't let relationship get in the way of moving the mission forward. You know, even myself as a leader, Bill, as I've had to transition people over the years, sometimes I won't move as quickly as I should move because I love our people and I love people. But for me, it's come down to often a step of obedience. If I am feeling that God is leading me to make a transition and I'm not doing it, then I'm in a place of disobedience to what I feel like God is calling me to do. And I've got to remember that I'm not God, Bill, and thank goodness I'm not.
1: Mm-hmm.
0: And he is writing a story in that leader's life that if I slow down transitioning them, and I know that I should, that's getting in the way of his will being done in their lives.
1: Mm-hmm.
0: It's trusting that there's a story for the outgoing leader, but there's also a story that you're stewarding that is the mission of the church or the ministry organization. And if we're not moving fast enough, then it will slow and stall the mission. But to answer your question, Bill, it's often relationship that slows it down.
1: Mm-hmm. Tim, what does burnout reveal about a leader?
0: It usually reveals a lack of system support when it comes to
1: that.
0: Yeah. So systems support and scale leadership and scale the mission. And when you haven't got the right systems in place, when you're complacent about systems, then leaders get stressed out, leaders get burnt out. It's systems that I think it was James Clear that said, we don't rise to the level of our goals, we fall to the level of our systems. And I've lived this. I mean, we had big growth at Slingshot and it was burning our leaders out because our systems weren't keeping up. It comes back to the hero dependence trap. We lean too heavily on exceptional individuals to carry work and uphold the mission. And we don't give them the right system support to help them thrive long term and they burn out. For me as a leader, that was a big thing for us in doing reorgs and working out how we continue to build the systems to scale the mission to protect our leaders. You know, Bill, we pray so often, especially in the church space, about growth and mission momentum and more people coming to Christ. Absolutely, that needs to happen. But if we haven't built the right systems to support the growth, I'm not sure God will bring the growth.
1: Interesting.
0: Because if us growing causes the leaders on our team to get to burn out, I'm not sure he's going to bring the growth. So what it comes down to is a stewardship responsibility. Systems are stewardship. We are stewarding and protecting our leaders. And if we're grateful with little, he will give us much. I mean, that's biblical principle. And so I think burnout happens when we don't have the right support. And one of the big traps is the complacency trap when it comes to building systems. And often we associate complacency with laziness. I actually think in an organizational health environment, complacency is associated with busyness. Because there's always other things to focus on than the work of building the systems that we need for the future. You know, there's fires to put out, there's donor meetings to have, there's strategy meetings to have, but actually doing the soil work of systems. You see, remarkable teams aren't just busy. Remarkable teams are building. It's skating to where the puck is going, you know. You got to look at, okay, if we're a church of 500 today and we want to be a church of 800 in a year or scale that up and however you want to be, what are the systems that are going to break? If our nonprofit wants to be having a certain amount of success in 2 years' time, what systems won't keep up to support that kind of success? You need to build them before you need them or you're going to have leaders that are going to burn out.
1: And then you can have a growing ministry with leaders that are having their private walk with the Lord diminishing.
0: Right. Absolutely. And that, I mean, we just can't have that.
1: No, that's really true. So All right, Tim, what's something that you used to believe about leadership that you don't maybe necessarily believe quite the way you once did?
0: The biggest one, well, two big ones, and one informed this work. That is, I used to believe that a great mission and vision was enough. That if you have a compelling mission and you have a compelling vision, that's enough. But it's not. You have to have a team to move that forward. And again, Jesus taught us that when he left the Great Commission, the greatest mission in the history of the world, in the hands of a team that seemed pretty messy. But that mission grew. I mean, at the early church, at the Acts of the Apostles, we know all of those amazing stories. If your mission matters, your team matters more because your team is holding and carrying that mission. And then the other one I already mentioned, and that is I used to think that the most harmonious teams were the healthiest, that a lack of tension was a good sign, but it's a cause for concern.
1: Mm-hmm. So, when you have a team and everybody's knows that there's a problem, but everyone's a little reluctant to talk about it because they don't want to be the first or they don't want to look like they're complaining, how do they have that honest environment where they can say, this may not be popular right now for me to say this, but here it is?
0: Yeah, I think you've got to announce yourself, Bill. So often, especially people that are more contrary in nature, and we need people that are contrary on our teams because they will push back when we need pushback. It's always healthy to have pushback. But when I'm coaching a leader that's more contrary in nature, mm-hmm. I will say, just announce yourself. Just say, hey, there's a lot of great things going on. I have so much respect for your leadership. And because I have respect, I want to push back on something. Or you're going into a difficult conversation. Let the person know that this is going to be a difficult conversation. I want you to know this is not personal. I am giving you this feedback because we both care so much about the mission we're moving forward. So I think the important thing is to contextualize it, to announce yourself, and then to give a reason why you're giving that feedback. I'm giving this feedback because this matters to us. And I think there's a potential blind spot here, and I think we need to look into it.
1: Mm-hmm. Tim, is jealousy something that you see in Christian leadership?
0: Oh, absolutely. I mean,
1: that's interesting.
0: I think it's natural and it's the human condition to look at a church down the street that's you know a lot bigger than us and seems to be having all kinds of mission momentum and to just you know wish that was us. But God is writing a different story. I heard something, I don't know who said it, a long time ago, you know, a rose bush that's growing beside another rose bush doesn't worry about what the rose bush next to them is doing. Mm. It just blooms. It just blooms.
1: Really good.
0: And that was a huge piece of advice that an early mentor gave me. Just be a value where you are. Don't be a value where you aren't yet or in somebody else's story. You haven't walked in their shoes. You don't know what's going on. So I think that's it's human condition for all of us in whatever space we are in. I think we've got to be open-handed and be self-aware. There's that self-awareness, and we all need to show up self-aware of when jealousy is playing into things. And take it back to our personal walk with the Lord and his call on our lives. And then to celebrate the people around us that are moving a unique mission forward together.
1: Mm-hmm. What about people on the team who are conflict avoiders? What would you say to them?
0: I think you've got to call it out and remind them why. I mean, I'm a reformed people pleaser, Bill.
1: Okay.
0: And I learned it the hard way.
1: Okay.
0: That if you push conflict down, if you cover it up, if you just want harmony in the room, it's going to come out in the worst ways. And so I think if you're leading a team and you've got conflict avoiders, I think you need to press in to have them speak up and give the last 5 or 10%. Often I've found when I've been working with teams that there's normally a reason beyond the organizational health of the team that's playing into why that person is avoiding the conflict. That's why we always say in healthy leadership, you should always have a relationship with a counselor or a therapist, because we know if we're moving kingdom mission forward, we're always going to get attacked by the enemy, and the enemy is always going to attack us with a little voice in our head that tells us that we're not good enough, that we don't belong at the table, that we don't belong in the room. And there's often that voice is telling us, don't bring that up, because then they won't like you, or they won't prioritize your voice, or you won't advance on this team. It's determining the voice that we're hearing speak to us, whether that's coming from the Lord or it's coming from somewhere else. Mm. And I think healthy Christian counseling and therapy is really helpful in showing up healthy in the team setting.
1: Mm-hmm. We're going to take a short break and be right back with Tim Foote. If you just joined the program, his book is called Reaching for Remarkable, The 7 Key Signatures Behind Every Remarkable Team. We'll be right back.
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1: I'm back with Tim Foote. Tim, over the break, I was thinking, how do you measure something like the spiritual health of a leadership team?
0: I think it comes in how they're seeking the Lord together. I mean, it's obviously with a leadership team that's moving kingdom mission forward, you need to be seeking the Lord together as a team. But also it's how that team is taking responsibility for their own spiritual growth. You know, often it's very easy, because I've served on ministry teams over the years, it's very easy to think, oh, I'm on a ministry team and I'll let that be my spiritual growth. I'll let that be my small group. I'll let that be my devotional time. But we know that God speaks to us individually so powerfully, and it's needed to fill up the tank for us to show up in a healthy way. So I think it's taking responsibility for our own spiritual growth. But then if we're leading a team that's moving kingdom mission forward, it's prioritizing time to seek the Lord together.
1: Mm-hmm. Tim, you've been talking about leadership for decades. What has all this leadership teaching taught you about your own heart? Boy, Bill, getting personal now.
0: Yeah, there's no greater gift in life than moving His mission forward in the world. And to do that alongside others, whether that be in the marketplace, you know, the whole faith and work movement, and seeing your marketplace role as a mission field is getting great momentum and traction these days. Then nonprofit work, church work. I mean, we're not here for very long.
1: I know.
0: And what this is teaching me is the best investment you can make is in people, those that you lead with, those that you're investing in. After we're gone, we're not going to be remembered for very long. But you know what's going to keep moving forward is His mission in the world for it, and then on to eternity. And we get to invest in that, Bill. The older I get, the more curious I get about what God is doing and how I can be a part of it, rather than building any kind of legacy for myself.
1: Mm-hmm. So if you were given a conversation with senior pastors in America and you had a chance to have a cup of coffee with them and they said, what would you like to tell me, Tim? What would you say to them?
0: I would say, be developing leaders around you. Don't ever be afraid to talk about ultimate succession, because the leaders of today love to have that out in the open, rather it be something that's not spoken about, even if it's 20 years out or 15 years out or 10 years out. But the big thing is share leadership and develop teams to move it forward, and give leadership away as much as you can. It's risky because people don't do the things the way that you would like them done. But allowing people to grow in leadership and giving them freedom to fail and learn from that and move forward is what scales mission. It's back to Jesus leaving the Great Commission in the hands of his disciples. I mean, Jesus. I mean, he could have stayed and advanced the mission, but there was a greater mission for him too. I mean, it was going to the cross and saving us for eternity, but he gave leadership away. And so we need to continue giving leadership away, developing the next generation of leaders, and not being afraid to have any conversation.
1: Mm-hmm. Is there such a thing, Tim, as a leader that's just too nice?
0: There's a difference between being nice and being kind. So I think you can be too nice when you don't say the truth, because sometimes telling the truth can be confronting, but clarity is kindness. So I think we need more kind leaders rather than nice leaders.
1: Yeah, I like that. All right, let's talk a little bit about loyalty. How important is that in leadership? In building,
0: I think loyalty,
1: building remarkable teams.
0: I think loyalty is extremely important, but it gets misrepresented and misinterpreted. I think loyalty is very important outside of the leadership room. I think loyalty in the leadership room looks like pushing back when needed, engaging healthy friction, fighting for role clarity, fighting for the mission, fighting for a healthy message, fighting for healthy culture, all the things. I think that's part of loyalty behind closed doors in the leadership room. But when you walk out, that's when the team needs to be aligned and unified.
1: Mm-hmm. Tim, how would a leader protect his family from becoming pushed to the side or becoming collateral damage to the amount of hours that he or she is putting into the ministry?
0: One of the big leadership lessons I learned early on from one of my mentors was compartmentalization. And what I mean by that is not taking the stress home. Quality time is everything. And often in leadership, we don't get the luxury always of quantity, but we absolutely control the quality of the time we have. And when we find ourselves being short-tempered because it's really stressful at work and we're taking it out on our spouse or our kids, that's when we know that we need some time out and things are out of whack. But when we can compartmentalize and drive home and get out of the car and walk into the house, or if it's a home office, you shut the office door and you don't take the stress of work into family life, that is how you, that's the first way and fundamental way you protect your family.
1: Mm-hmm. So I've got one more question, just about a minute left. It's important to be serving the Lord with all your heart and to be ambitious. And that can be very healthy, but what does it look like when it's become almost a form of idolatry?
0: I think, you know, I often say, and I've heard this before from other speakers, that one of the biggest threats in the American church today is ambition. I think when it comes to it, we have to remember that this is his mission.
1: Amen.
0: And it's not our mission. It's why when people refer to churches, sometimes they'll say, oh, that's such and such's church, and they'll name the leader. That's such and such's church. Oh, that's God's church.
1: Amen.
0: This person is the team leader. We've got to keep our eyes, Hebrews 12, verse 2, fixed on the author and perfecter of our faith. That is so important that we stay with our eyes fixed on Jesus, and all good ministry flows mm-hmm. from there.
1: Yeah, Tim, thank you so much for doing the show. It's just been a delight having you back on.
0: It's great to be with you, Bill. Thanks for having me.
1: Thank you so much. Tim Foote has been my guest. His book is Reaching for Remarkable, The Seven Key Signatures Behind Every Remarkable Team. That's our show for the day. Thanks to Heather Holloman in Hour 1 and Tim Foote in Hour 2. Have a great night. I'll see you tomorrow.

0: determined by what your life demonstrates that you believe. It is the one with the solid foundation who is the one who hears my words and acts on them.
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3: You think too highly of yourself. Hi, I'm Chuck Bentley with My Money Life from Crown. Humility is the priceless cornerstone of financial wisdom. It will change the way you think about money, the way you make money, and the way you spend money. Eliminating pride is important because God is not neutral about it at all. The Bible says He opposes the proud. He doesn't just withdraw from us or look the other way. He actively opposes or resists people who think too highly of themselves. In other words, He stands against them. Now, the day you realize this, you'll truly want to repent of your pride and increase in humility. You won't mind having less notoriety in the world while others are seeking increasing levels of popularity and approval. After all, you have an inheritance and far greater rewards awaiting you in heaven. 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
4: This is Hope with God. I'm Andrew Palau. In the Bible, Deborah was a powerful woman appointed by God. She was appointed to be a leader and a judge over Israel. She faced dangerous enemies and uncertain times, yet she stood strong. Why? Because she trusted God. Through her courage, her voice, through her obedience, God brought hope and victory to His people. God often calls ordinary people to do extraordinary things. Your voice, your life, it matters. And the same God who gave Deborah courage wants to meet with you today and give you courage. He wants to walk with you through it all and guide your life and show you that He does care. Do you want to get to know Him and discover His plans for your life? You can begin this way. Say, God, I want to know You. Reveal Yourself to me. Show me Your love and guide me in the right path, and I will follow You and serve You. Amen. Always remember, there is hope with God.
5: Jesus wants you to pay attention to the attitude of your heart. He wants your heart to be clean, and while giving His Sermon on the Mount, He said, "You have heard that it was said to the people long ago, 'You shall not murder,' and anyone who murders will be subject to judgment. But I tell you that anyone who is angry with a brother or sister will be subject to judgment." Growing your faith with Matthew 5, 21 and 22.
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10: Hello, everybody. Thank you so much for joining us here on Pastor Rick's Daily Hope with Rick Warren. Well, today we're continuing in this timely series called Strategies for Stressful Times. In this series, Pastor Rick shares timeless truths from God's Word that will help you manage stress, overcome worry, and experience the peace and stability that only God can provide. This is a message I know we'll all get a lot out of. Here is part one on how to trust God when you don't like the changes in your life.
11: This week, in part three of this Strategies for Stressful Times, I want us to look at how do you trust God during changes you don't like? How do you trust God for changes you don't like during those changes? Now, we all know that everything constantly changes. Everything is constantly changing. In fact, even material objects are actually changing at the molecular level constantly. There are protons and neutrons and electrons that are zipping around in these metal bars. They look like they're solid. They're moving at a molecular level. Now, while we love some changes, and we all do, we love some changes, but there are some changes we just hate. And there are seasons like the one we're in right now where change is so rapid and so relentless that you just get tired of it. And right now, we have been hit with so many unwanted changes that as I talk to people, they're reeling from it. They are literally reeling. And so many people, maybe you feel this way, just feel like they're in limbo right now. They're just treading water because you're unable to get on with your life, unable to get out of what's going on. And a lot of people are just overwhelmed and they're just barely getting by. I care about you if you feel that way. And so today, as I've studied God's word all this week, I want to give you some very practical guidance from God's word on how do you trust God when you're going through changes in your life that you don't like. You'll have plenty of those in life. And what I want to do is I want to summarize what Scripture says. Five things, five truths you need to remember, and five things you need to do. Okay? So if you get out your message notes, we'll look at these five things you need to remember when you're going through changes you don't like. And how do you keep trusting God in those situations? So anytime you're overwhelmed by change, there are five things you need to remember. So write these down. Number one. This one's kind of obvious, but we need to start with it. Change is unavoidable. Okay, that's the first thing. We all know that, but we just need to be reminded that change is unavoidable. No matter how much you like a change or how much you dislike a change, no matter how much you like the way things have been, they're not going to stay the same. Now, when change happens and it's constant, you can complain or you can grumble or you can get mad or you can blame other people. You can even try to stop the change futilely because you can't stop change, but things are still going to keep changing. Every moment of your life, you are changing for good or for bad. Now, when God created the earth way back in the beginning, here's one of the first things he said in Genesis 8, verse 22. As long as the earth remains, there will be springtime and harvest, cold and heat, winter and summer, day and night. What's he saying? He's saying that everything on this planet is seasonal. Nothing stays the same. We live in a world of opposites. And the world isn't the same the way it used to be. Your family isn't the same the way it used to be. Your job isn't the same it used to be. You aren't the same that you used to be. As I said, even inanimate objects like this table, it looks solid, but actually at a molecular level, it's moving constantly on the inside. Many of you know that I drove the same green Ford truck for 20 years. Why? I liked it. Okay. I don't buy a car for bling or to show my status. It got me the same way a Rolls Royce would, and it was comfortable. And frankly, I would have driven that 20-year-old truck for the rest of the life. But after 250,000 miles, it started changing. And it started breaking down, and it started falling apart. And I couldn't stand to give it away, so actually it's parked in my barn, even though I don't drive it anymore. Now, I've taught this for decades. Look there on your outline. I've taught you that there is no growth without change. There is no growth without change. There is no change without loss. There is no loss without grief. And there is no grief without pain. A person who wants to grow and be better, but not go through the pain of change, is like a woman saying, I want to have a baby, but I don't want my tummy to get bigger and I don't want to go through labor. It ain't going to happen. They don't call it labor for nothing. Any of you ladies want to testify to that right now? To bring new life into the world requires pain. Things change. But remember this, if nothing ever changed, you would have never been born because you were a change. You wouldn't have even been born. So change is unavoidable. Okay, we got that one down. Here's number two. This is more important. Change is not always good, but God uses it for good. Change is not always good, but God uses it for good in the lives of those who trust him. It's not good for everybody, but it is good in the lives of those who trust him. One of the greatest promises of the Bible, Romans 8:28. We know, not we're confident, that in all things, God works for the good of those who love him, who have been called according to his purpose. Now, as I've said many times, that verse does not say everything is good. There's not a lot of things in the world that are not good. Evil is not good. Cancer is not good. Rape, molestation is not good. War, prejudice is not good. A lot of bad things in the world. But the Bible says God specializes in bringing good even out of bad. He can turn crucifixions into a resurrection. And the way God works all things together for good is kind of like baking a cake. Now, you may not realize this, but I'm a master cake builder. I know how to bake cakes because I figured if I want to eat them, I don't know how to make them. I once made a German chocolate cake from scratch, no box, for my wife's birthday. So I know how to make cakes. Now, when you make a cake, the individual ingredients don't taste good at all. In fact, some of them are quite bitter. If you eat flour by itself, doesn't taste good. You eat butter by itself, doesn't taste good. If you eat baking powder by itself, oil by itself, doesn't taste good. Even a little vanilla, raw eggs by themselves. None of the ingredients in a cake taste good by themselves. But if you mix them all together, stir it all up and stir and stir and stir, and then put the heat on it, it's delicious. Delicious. In your life, there will be elements of your life that are bitter and unpleasant. And you go, that doesn't taste good. I don't like that change in my life. I don't like what just happened. I don't like what's happening in the world today. But God takes it all, and he takes even the bad and the bitter. Have you ever drunk some vanilla by itself? It's not very tasty. And he mixes it all up. All things work together for the good of those who love God, who are called according to his purpose. Now, the most important word in that verse that we just looked at on your outline, Romans 8:28, is the word all. So circle the word all. What does all include? In all things, God works for the good of those who love him. That means all. It literally means all. It means every circumstance you face, every choice you make, every consequence you feel, and every change you experience, including all of the changes we've just had in the last 18 months, all work together for the good of those who love God. You know, some people act as if God was caught off guard by COVID-19. Like God goes, wow, I didn't see that coming. I didn't imagine that world global a pandemic ever happening, and I had no idea what it was going to do to all my churches. Man, am I in a mess. God is not sweating this pandemic. The church has outlasted everything for 2,000 years. Every dictator, every pandemic, every fire, every flood, every revolution, every critic is still here, and none of those things are. Now, the difference between whether you're going to be bitter at the end of this season we're in, of rapid change and relentless change, are you going to be bitter or are you going to be better? The difference is the letter I. The difference between bitter and better is I. I make the difference, my attitude. So I need to remember that change is not always good, but God always uses it for good if I trust him. Number three, here's the third thing to remember. God's purpose in every circumstance, every one of them, including the ones we're going through right now, is to make me more like Jesus. God's purpose in every change in my life is to make me more like Jesus. Now, the promise of Romans 8:28 is a wonderful promise, but it doesn't really make sense until you read the next verse, Romans 8:29. So let me read you those two verses together from the New Living Translation. Here's what it says. We know, in other words, we're not guessing, we know that God causes everything, even the bad stuff, even the bad changes, God causes everything to work together for the good of everybody? No, for the good of those who love him and are called to his purpose for them. For God knew in advance who would come to him. He already knew before you decided to accept Christ that you were going to accept him. He knew in advance who would come to him, and he chose them to, circle this, become like his son, so that his son, Jesus, would be the firstborn in his family with many brothers and sisters. God doesn't just want you in his family. He wants you to develop the family characteristics of a daughter of God or a son of God, a child of God, like father, like son, like father, like daughter. God says, I want you to grow up. And who's the model for maturity? Not you or me, Jesus Christ. And God says, my number one goal in your life is to make you like Jesus Christ. His number one goal is not to make you happy. His number one goal is not to make you comfortable. His number one goal is to not make your life pleasant. Those things are the result of becoming like Christ. This is not heaven. In heaven, there's no sorrow, suffering, sadness, sickness. But on earth, everything's broken. And so what are we doing here? This is a school in character. For the 60 or 80 or 90 or at the most 100 years you get on this planet, you're in school for character. You're not taking your career to heaven. You're not taking your cash to heaven. You're not taking your reputation to heaven. What are you taking to heaven? Only one thing, your character, what you became, the man you became on this earth, you're taking that to heaven. The woman you became on this earth, you're taking that to heaven. So his number one goal, God uses everything for our good. And what is that good? He uses it to build my character. He uses it to make me more like Jesus. So what is Jesus like? The best picture of Jesus in the Bible is Galatians chapter 2, verses 23 and 24, 22 and 23. They're called the fruit of the Spirit, nine character qualities. The fruit of the Spirit are love, Jesus is love, joy, Jesus is total joy, peace, Jesus was always at peace, patience, gentleness, goodness, faithfulness, meekness, kindness, self-control. These nine qualities are a perfect picture of Jesus. Now, how does God produce that kind of fruit in you? How does God make you more loving? Are you just walking down the street one day and all of a sudden, zap, you're filled with love and I'm so loving. I love everybody. I'm just the lover of lovers. No, no, no. It doesn't zap. There's no pill you can take, no seminar you can attend that's going to turn you from a hater into a lover or from a loving person into a really compassionate person. How does God produce love in your life? How does God produce joy in your life? How does God produce peace and patience in your life? Listen very closely. I've told you this before, but I'll tell it to you again. By putting you in the exact opposite situation, where you get a chance to learn and practice that character quality. How does God teach you love? It's real easy to love people like you who are cool. If God's going to teach you real love, he's going to put you around some unlovable people. Unlovely people. Now, don't look at them right now. Don't hit them in the elbow with your elbow. Be cool. But God puts people around you who get on your nerves to teach you real love. They're heavenly sandpaper. They're roughing down your rough edges. Anybody can love the lovely. How do you learn to love the unlovely the way Jesus loves you, in spite of all your hang-ups and hurts and stuff? How about joy? How does God teach you real joy? In the middle of suffering, in the middle of grief. Joy is not happiness. Anybody can be happy when you're out, you know, at a bonfire at the beach and the sun's setting. Man, it doesn't get any better than this. Anybody can be happy fly fishing in the mountains. If God's going to teach you real joy, it'll be in the middle when your heart's breaking. How about peace? How does God teach you peace? It's easy to be peaceful when everything's going your way. He'll allow chaos in your life, conflict in your life, to teach you inner peace, the peace that passes understanding, which says, there's no reason I should be peaceful now, but I am. Patience. How does God teach you patience? The Department of Motor Vehicles. Waiting in line, traffic jams, delayed doctor's appointments, and on. Anytime you have to wait, God is teaching you the quality of patience to make you more like Jesus. I remember a number of years ago when I was going through major problems, and I said, Lord, I need patience. And instead of getting better, they got worse. They got worse. And I said, Lord, I need more patience. And my problems got worse. And that, Lord, I need more patience. It got worse. Finally, after 6 months, I realized I'm a lot more patient than when I started out. It's easy to be patient. Everything goes your way. Have you thought about maybe the last 18 months God has been trying to teach you love for people who are unlovely, joy in the middle of crisis, peace in the middle of chaos and uncertainty and transition when you feel like you're in limbo, patience with people who won't do what you want them to do, and on and on and on. This is a school we're in right now. And God's watching. Change is not always good, but God uses it for good. And the purpose is to always make me more like Jesus. All right? Now, here's the fourth thing you need to remember. Write this down. God can use even human error and sin. God can use even human error and sin. I'm talking about when you are the innocent victim of somebody else's bad decision. My family isn't what it used to be because my husband broke it up and left me, or my wife left me, whatever. God can use even human error and the sins of other people, not even just my own, for the good in my, he can bring good in my life, in his plan to grow your character and make you like Jesus. Do you remember the story of Joseph? Remember the story of Joseph? How his brothers were jealous because he was the favorite son. And so his brothers sold Joseph into slavery. And he's taken to Egypt. And for the first 40 years of his life, everything goes wrong. He's falsely accused of rape.

0: saves Egypt and he saves Israel from famine because of his wisdom. But it didn't look like things were going good in his life for a long, long time. One day, though, he finally has his brothers come to meet him, and he confronts his brothers, the guys who had sold him into slavery in the first 40 years of nothing going right in his life. And what was Joseph's attitude? He treats them with grace, not bitterness. Why? Well, Genesis 50 tells us his perspective, that God can use even human error and sin for good. And Joseph says in Genesis 50, 20, you, talking to his brothers, you intended to harm me, but God, and that's the most important thing, but God intended it for good to accomplish what is now being done, the saving of many lives. Two entire nations were saved. So out of the sin of his brothers, two nations got saved from famine and destruction. You intended to harm me, but God intended for good. Friends, I'll be honest with you. There are people in your life who intend bad. You will face people in your life, people who resent you at work. They're in competition with you. They're critical of you. They don't like you or whatever. They intend to hurt you. They intend it for bad, but God intends it for good. And so God can even use human error and sin in all the circumstances of life. You know, here at Saddleback, we all know the story of how God brought good even out of Danny Duchesne's life in prison. How he went to prison for a double murder, but he came to know the Lord and he lived for God. And today Danny is a pastor of Saddleback and ministers to prisoners all over America. That's grace. That's grace. And that's the kind of church we are. It doesn't matter what your background is. I don't care what you've done, how badly you've done it, or who you did it with, or how long you did it. What matters is the direction of your feet today. That's all that matters. All right? Now, here's the fifth truth that you need to remember when we're going through changes we don't like. It's unavoidable, but God uses it for good, and he wants to make me like Christ. And even he can use the bad things that other people do in my life. Number five, every change is always a test of my faith.
1: 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There's something I always take away from his message. Here's Rick to tell you how you can help support this ministry.
2: Jesus told his disciples that they should live their lives according to five specific purposes. He said, you've got to love God with all your heart, that's worship, and love your neighbor as yourself, that's ministry, that's called the Great Commandment. And then Jesus said, go make disciples, that's evangelism, baptize them into the family of God, that's fellowship, a sign of fellowship. And then he said, teach them to obey everything I've taught you, that's discipleship, and we call that the Great Commission. We believe at Daily Hope that a great commitment to the Great Commandment and the Great Commission will produce a great Christian, a great church, a great company, a great community. You know, I started Daily Hope so I could spread the good news about Jesus, not just across America, but all around the world. And we want people to know that God's word is filled with hope and truth. And the power that we need to follow him every day is available to every single one. You know as well as I do that the word of God changes lives. It's alive, it's active, and it breathes new life and new love into all of our lives. 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And God will bless it, and God will bless you, and we'll get to heaven, and we'll thank God for all the people going to be in heaven because you cared.
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1: There are a lot of people who say they trust in God. Yes, I trust Him. I believe in what He's doing. And yet, they are putting their trust in a lot of other things. Maybe you hear that and say, yeah, I've been there before. Yes, that season of my life comes to mind when it comes to doing that, saying one thing, doing another thing. Or maybe even today, you would say, yeah, I'm doing that in my life right now. Friend, God is here to meet you in that place. And because of Him, you don't have to stay in that place today. I'm Ryan. 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Dr. Tony Evans on the way to encourage you on The Alternative in 4 minutes, reminding you that anything short of total commitment to Jesus will simply fall short.
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6: As you read through the Old Testament, you keep coming across the theme of idolatry. An article in the Wall Street Journal provides a helpful definition. People are redefining God, embracing quirky individualistic conceptions of God to suit their own spiritual needs. Idolatry is attractive, but it's deeply offensive to God. And God responds to our idolatry by saying, I am who I am. We cannot redefine God. Defining God as you would like Him to be will lead to your life going round in circles, just like the book of Judges. Jesus came to break that cycle, and He's able to deliver you from a futile journey by bringing you to know who God is and what He has done.
5: Are you open to discovering what the Bible says about God? Well, then come to openthebible.org.
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10: I don't care how much you pray every day. If there is a double-mindedness, let not that man think God is going to do anything for him.
9: Dr. Tony Evans talks about the difference it can make when we truly dedicate ourselves to the Lord.
10: Oh, do we need some committed Christians today who are so committed and so confident in their God, they don't mind being outnumbered?
9: This is the Alternative Broadcast, featuring the timeless biblical teachings from the archives of Dr. Tony Evans. Many people who say they trust in God put their trust in a lot of other things as well. But today, Dr. Evans takes us to the book of 1 Kings for a look at why anything short of total commitment to Christ simply falls short. Let's join him.
10: We have seen some of the supernatural activity of Elijah, and we've tried to say the principle of God's supernatural work that we're discovering in his life relates to your life. We come in chapter 18 and we come to a place where now the prophet Elijah confronts King Ahab. Verse 17, and when Ahab saw Elijah, Ahab said to him, "Is this you, you troubler of Israel?" In other words, "You're getting on my nerves," Ahab says. "Is this you, Elijah, you bringing all this trouble to Israel?" Elijah responds in verse 18, "I have not troubled Israel, but you and your father's house have, because you have forsaken the commandment of the Lord and you have followed the Baals." You followed the idols. So he refuses to be politically correct. He says, "Ahab, you have brought this about because of your pursuit of idolatry. You've caused the heavens to shut up. It's no longer raining. The culture's in trouble because you have pursued another God." One of the reasons you're seeing all of this chaos around us, even in our culture and in our country, is because we have forsaken the Lord our God. Elijah says, "Now send and gather to me all of Israel at Mount Carmel." Verse 19, "together with 450 prophets of Baal and 400 prophets of Asherah," that's 850, "who eat at Jezebel's table." He says, let's have a fight at the OK Corral. So Ahab says, "Okay, you got a deal. Let's go for it." Verse 21, "Elijah came near to all the people and said, 'How long will you hesitate between two opinions? If the Lord is God, follow him. But if Baal, follow him.' But the people did not answer him a word." It says the people were silent. Why were they silent? Simple. They weren't ready to commit. If you're not ready to commit and to stop dancing, stop looking for a miracle and searching for a blessing. Says, how much longer are we going to play religion and not be fully committed? They said nothing because they weren't ready to make a full commitment. And yet he's calling on them just to do that. Jesus says to reject lukewarmness, to reject double-mindedness. "Let not the double-minded man think he shall receive anything from the Lord." James 1:5. So I don't care how much you pray every day. If there is a double-mindedness, a dancing between gods, a dancing between sources, let not that man think God is going to do anything for him. In other words, there is no miraculous coming your way. Only what you create, there will be nothing from heaven, because heaven is not going to support you while you date another God. And so he says, "I need your full decision, your full commitment, and your full dedication." So now, Elijah says, "I alone verse 22, am left the prophet of the Lord, but Baal's prophets are 450 men. But since this is not a popularity contest, since this is not to see what the hotter numbers fare in my favor, I'm ready to take my stand. God is looking for some folk who, even though outnumbered, are willing to take their stand. Who, even though the other side has more than you, even though it looks like you're outnumbered in your, among your friends, among your coworkers, or what have you, you are willing to be known as a follower of Jesus Christ. You are no longer going to be a secret agent Christian, a spiritual CIA representative, a covert operative. You're going to come out and make it clear where you stand. He said, this is how the numbers shape up. But in spite of that, we're going to put the true God to the test. He says, why don't you bring, verse 23, two oxen and let the 450 choose one oxen, and I'll take whichever one they don't choose, put it on the wood, put it on the altar, but don't put a fire under it. And then you 450, you call on the name of your God and tell your God, light the fire. Okay? Tell your God, be the Ohio Players, fire. Tell your God to light it up. And then I'm going to call on my God. And let's see whose God is the God of fire. Now, unless you understand Baalism, you can't appreciate this, but Baal was the God of fire, the God of the sun. So you figure if Baal is in charge of the sun, he can light something up. So he's challenging him at the very core of the greatness of their God. Says, let's see what your God can do. So they agree. He is so confident in his commitment to God that he will challenge the majority. Oh, do we need some committed Christians today who are so committed and so confident in their God, they don't mind being outnumbered? Because they understand that once God, the true God, is in the equation, the numbers shift. That's why you, when God is your source, you're not intimidated by bigger people, more powerful people, greater numbers. None of that becomes a deciding factor because of who you have working with you. So he says, come on, let's don't talk. Let's do this thing. Let's do this thing. And so here's what they do. The 450 agree. And so they chose the ox in verse 26. They took the ox and prepared it in the name of Baal. And from morning to noon, they were saying, oh, Baal, answer us. But there was no voice. No one answered. And they leaped about the altar, which they made. So they're in there with their God. Oh, Baal, oh, Baal, let's have some fire. Light the altar. Oh, Baal, oh, great Baal. They jumping around the altar. They're getting their praise on around the idol. And it says, and nothing happened. And there was no voice. Now, this is where we get to a little humorous part in the Bible. Gets a little humorous here in verse 27. Because it says, at about noon, that Elijah mocked them. Okay, now it's 450 of them. And it's one of you. This ain't the time to be making fun of folk. But Elijah just standing there and he mocks them. And look at how he mocks them. He says, why don't you call out louder? Call out verse 27 with a loud voice. Y'all ain't screaming loud enough. He can't hear you. Maybe he's occupied. Okay? He's got another meeting going on and he can't get to y'all right now. So maybe that's why nothing happened. Or maybe he's gone aside. Now, gone aside means maybe in the bathroom. He can't get to you right now because he's gone aside. Or maybe he hadn't gone aside. Maybe he's on a journey. He's on a trip. You know, he's taking a vacation. Or perhaps he's snoring. He says, maybe he's asleep. And You need to wake him up. So why don't you sing a little louder, praise a little louder, pray a little louder, and wake up your God. Well, all he did was tick them off, because in verse 28 it says, they cried out with a loud voice, and they cut themselves according to the custom with swords and lances until the blood gushed out of them. In other words, they didn't go crazy. They have lost their minds trying to make their God do something. 450 of them. While the audience of the Israelites stayed silent. They had nothing to say, nothing to contribute. It was one man taking a stand. When midday was past, verse 29, they raved until the evening sacrifice. There was no voice, no one answered, no one paid attention. Then Elijah said to all the people, come close. Come close. So all the people came near to him, and he repaired the altar of the Lord, which had been torn down. Okay, let me stop there. It says he repaired the altar which had been torn down. That means they had religion without commitment, because the altar hadn't been used. Now, what would they do on the altar? Sacrifices. Why would they make sacrifices? To deal with sin. So what they were doing was having religion without dealing with sin. They were having religion without addressing what was the priority of God. You see, one of the reasons you want two gods is you want a God you can worship on Sunday, but then you want a God who will let you do whatever you want to do on Monday. So you need two gods. You need a God because you believe the Bible, but then you need a God who will let you do, who issues no orders, who makes no demands, who lets you do what you want to do, but then you run to this God on Sunday to try to get it straight, but you know that God's not going to help you on Monday, so you need a new God on Monday to free you up to be in rebellion. Because people don't want the God of the Bible or the standards of the God of the Bible, they leave the altar of God unaddressed.
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10: You ought to be tired of religion by now. Religion can't change you, religion can't help you, and religion certainly won't bring heaven down to earth. What you need, and I need, and we need is a relationship, but you can only have a relationship on God's terms, and you can't have a relationship on God's terms if you got another God waiting for you tomorrow. That is another source of your identity and your reality. And so Elijah took 12 stones, according to the number of the tribes of the sons of Jacob, to whom the word of the Lord had come, saying, Israel shall be your name. He took the 12 stones, verse 32. So with the stones, he built an altar in the name of the Lord. He got the spiritual priority back in order. And unless we do that as a church, unless that's the main thing, every other thing is a waste of time. He got the altar back, the spiritual part back, the confession of sin and the pursuit of righteousness back. The altar represented all that. And then he made a trench around the altar large enough to hold 2 measures of seed. So he digs this hole around the altar. Now watch what he does here. He arranges the wood, verse 33, cuts the ox into pieces, lays it on the wood, and he said, fill 4 pitchers with water and pour it on the burnt offering. Now, wait a minute. If you're trying to light up something, you don't pour water on it. You're not trying to pour water on it. You want to keep it dry so that it lights quickly. But he pours water on it. Oh, but that's not all he does. Because according to verse 24, it says, he says, do it a second time. So they pour water on it. They wet the wood, wet the ox, wet everything. He says, pour 4 more pitchers on it. So, okay, he does it again. Oh, but is he finished? No. Do it a third time. And they did it a third time. You remember the number 3? The number 3 is restoration and resurrection. Is when God is going to reach down, grab something that was dead, and give it life again. It's where God reaches down. In other words, he's showing off. He said, look, I'm going to tell you, my God is so bad, we're going to wet this thing down, wet it down again, wet it down a third time. And the third time it says there was so much water that the water flowed around the altar and also the trench with the water. So not only was the wood wet and the ox wet, the trench around the whole altar was filled up with water. In other words, he said, I'm not only going to tell you I believe in God, I'm going to show you how bad God is. That we're going to make it hard for God to do a miracle. But when you got that kind of relationship where you can make it hard for God to do a miracle and still not sweat it. Because see, I think a lot of us don't know who we're dealing with. See, we don't know who we're dealing with. That's why we need other gods. Not knowing that to take the other god is to lose the true God. The Bible says in the New Testament that Elijah was an ordinary man. In other words, he didn't have any unique powers. He was an ordinary man, but he connected with God and he saw a miracle. So he tells New Testament Christians, if you really want to see the miraculous God at work, it can come through ordinary people because he's just an ordinary man full of God. So you, I don't mind that you're ordinary when your God is extraordinary. And if your ordinary self is connected with an extraordinary God, the miraculous is accessible to you. So he prays at the evening sacrifice. O Lord, verse 36, the God of Abraham, Isaac, and Jacob, the covenant keeping God. Today, let it be known that you are God in Israel. I am your servant. And notice this, I have done all the things at your word. Let it be known what you will do when people are committed to you and your word. In other words, I'm not like y'all, I ain't dancing. I'm not like y'all, I'm not going back and forth. I am totally committed to his word. That's how you know if you're dancing or not. You know if you're dancing between gods by whether his word has the final say-so in your decisions. Let me say that again. The way you know you're a committed Christian is not because you shout. The prophets of Baal shouted. It's not because you dance around. The prophets of Baal dance around. It's not because you say amen. The prophets of Baal were screaming out and making all that noise. Oh no. He says, let it be known that I'm for real because I obey your word. In other words, God, your word has the final say-so over my decisions. Until you get to that place, you're not fully committed. If you're not fully committed, you have limited or lost access to the miraculous. So he says, I have kept your word. Answer me, O Lord, verse 37, that this people may know that you, O Lord, are God and that you have turned their hearts back again. And the fire of the Lord fell and consumed the burnt offering, the wood, the stones, the dust, and licked up the water in the trench. Now, this is one of the scenes I want to see on instant replay when I get to heaven. Because it not only said the fire fell, it consumed, watch this, it consumed the wet ox. Okay, I can understand that. But it says it consumed the stones, the wood and the stone. But here's the part I like. It said it licked up the water around the trench. So after it sucked up the oxen, sucked up the stone, sucked up the wood, it went around the trench. It just licked up the water. In other words, God showed off. That's what God would just show it up. Oh, Elijah, let me do my thing. Let me show you what I can do. Let me stick my tongue out and lick it up. Let me just lick it up. He showed off. Oh, and when you see God show off and show out for you, when you see him do exceedingly abundantly above all you can ask or think, when you see because you've rebuilt the altar of full commitment, he said he saw it. And then the people saw it. They fell on their faces and said, the Lord, he is God. The Lord, he is God. I want the few who are fully committed to be able to call down the miraculous that the many who are not committed decide it's better for them to be committed. I want the small group leaders to be so on fire for God that the people in your group see the miraculous happening through you and in you that they say, okay, I want to be like you. I want to be see the leaders so committed to God that people want to follow them because they say God is definitely in that place. That's what makes a great church and not just a place for religious activity.
11: 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And while you're there, don't forget that our current teaching series, Elijah, is available for you to own and review on your own timetable, along with a copy of Tony's popular book, Prayers for Knowing God. They're both yours as our thank you gift when you make a contribution to help keep our ministry touching people with God's message of hope and truth. Once again, you can get the details at TonyEvans.org, or if it's more convenient, just give us a call at 1-800-800-3222, where a friendly resource team member is ready to help with your request. The number again, 1-800-800-3222. Prayer can be a pleasure as we enjoy the closeness it gives us with God. But tomorrow, Dr. Evans talks about how to take our prayers to the next level, a level that's much more effective, but much less comfortable. Right now, though, he's back with his final thought for the day.
10: Does anybody here know what a hillbilly road bump is? A hillbilly road bump is an armadillo dead in the middle of a road. That's what's called a hillbilly, I mean, country people call it a hillbilly road bump. Okay? Now, let me explain. 500,000 armadillos every year are killed in the middle of the road. Every time I've seen an armadillo, it's on its back and its legs are sticking up in the air. Every time I see an armadillo, they start crossing the road. They stop in the middle of the road. They stop in the middle of the road with cars coming and they get run over. They get run over because they get comfortable in the middle of the road. Does God have any hillbilly road bump Christians in this place? Does God have any hillbilly robot? You come to church and you stay in the middle. You want to be able to step over here to the God of the Bible, but you want to stay over here to the world. You stay in the middle only to be run over by his glory when he moves down the center. But if he can ever get you to go all the way,

0: What can we tweak? What can we change to have more quality time together? Maybe you're in that place, struggling as a parent to build faith in the midst of your home. Chances are you at least know someone who's in that place, desperately craving that. I'm Ryan. This is Faith Radio. Don Everts joins Dave and Ann Wilson on Family Life Today in 4 minutes to get practical, sharing some research on how you can build faith at home in the midst of your very real day-to-day life that can feel busy. You don't want to do more, but you feel like you can do more when it comes to bringing Jesus into everyday conversations.
1: Now, here's the point. Money seems to make things more certain. Therefore, it gives to us a sense of greater comfort. It is easy when you have more to have the idea that it will always be so. In every high, in every low, on mountains, tops, down broken roads. People who know how to abound, they resist the temptations that come with having more. So there is a genuine humility about them. They know that what they have is what God has given. They don't take the credit for it themselves. You're still my rock, my hope remains. I rest in the arms of Jesus, come what may. And they know that money is uncertain, and so they don't set their hope on it.
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3: 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Do you see yourself as God sees you? Because that will change everything for you. This is Susie Larson with another Grow and Go Moment, helping you to discover and enjoy what God wants to do in and through you. In the book of Romans chapter 5, verse 2, we read this. Because of our faith, Christ has brought us into this place of undeserved privilege where we now stand, and we confidently and joyfully look forward to sharing God's glory. Several times in my life, I've been invited to a place at the table among notable leaders. Each time, I looked around and could not help but hum that old Sesame Street tune. You remember? One of these things is not like the other. I felt utterly in over my head and completely dependent on the Lord. I prayed I wouldn't make a fool of myself. The sense of undeserved privilege will never be lost on me. In Christ Jesus, we have a place at the table of grace. In fact, we have the same right standing before the Father as Jesus does. Righteous, holy, redeemed, without fault. And we've not earned our way there. We don't deserve such status and advantage. Yet, we now have the rights of an heir. We have the privileges of royalty. Think about that. We have access to God Himself and heavenly help. He'll never see you through the filter of your sins or your wandering ways. No, He's not hung up on your weaknesses. When He looks at you, He sees pure, spotless righteousness. What a blessing to stand in this place. If it's been a while since you've pondered who you are because of who God is, look up and dare to pray the prayer. God, show me how you see me. Show me who I am because of who you are. It'll change your life. This is Susie Larson with another Grow and Go Moment. For more resources, go to growandgotoday.com.
4: Jesus wants you to pay attention to the attitude of your heart. 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